0: We do need to be thankful in all things, the good, the bad, the ugly. And when we do that, it changes our attitude. We wake up in the morning and you can get up on the wrong side of the bed. And I know that sometimes I just have so much on my mind. How about you? And I just feel like it's so important for me to just take a minute before I put my feet on the ground and just thank God that I woke up. Thank God that I had a nice sleep if I did. Thank God for having a bed to sleep in and a roof over my head, because some people don't. And then thankful that God put us in a position to impact or help other people. And today, the story or the show, I was saying, God, what should I talk about? What do you want me to talk about? And so on Bible Gateway, I was doing intentional, because I really want to be intentional, and I talk about this a lot. And that didn't come up so well. So then I said purpose. And I wrote a book, you guys, recently. And some of you that have been with me a while know about the book already. And some of you might not know about this book. But it's called Why Am I Here? And before I wrote this book, I used to, well, for many, many years, since I was like 10, living in my house with my mom, I would say, who am I and why am I here? And I just always wanted God to guide, like, why I'm here, because it felt like everything that I was doing was not that important. Have you ever felt that way, where what you're doing just seems so mundane? Or, you know, I get up, dressed, go to school, come home, go to gymnastics, come home, do this, do that, do laundry, do housework, eat dinner, go to bed, get up, do the same thing again. You know the story, the drill. And it's just, there's got to be more than this. And my mom used to say, is that all? She used to sing this song, is that all there is? And I'm like, that's interesting now, looking now at what I know about our words and how it affects our mindset. And to hear her say, is that all that is? Is that all there is? Is that all there is? She used to do that. And I'm thinking now, looking back, is that a good mindset? Is that all there is? And if we're really thankful and grateful, it's what it is right now. It's just, here's where I am. Here's what I'm doing. God, lead me, guide me in whatever you want me to do, say, be, where you want me to go, who you want me to talk to, what you want me to say. God, you're in control of my life. I want to be an open vessel to be used for your glory, not for me, but for you. And this show is 17 years on the air. It's, I think, 9 stations now, and it's both Christian and secular. And it's interesting that it's both, because my message is very much along the lines of being a believer and understanding what God has done in my life. And writing this book about why am I here, I talk about it a lot, about things that we go through, you know, the valleys. A lot more. I've learned a lot more in the valleys than I have on the mountaintops. It's like there's a lot of lessons that I'm learning, and I'm wondering if you thought about it. You're driving, you're mowing the lawn, having a cool iced tea, whatever you're doing right now, and listening to this show. And thank you for listening. And God thanks you too. I mean, there's no coincidence that you're listening to the show right now. I'm just wondering your perspective on thinking about where you're at. Are you happy with where you are? Do you feel like you're making a difference? Do you feel like you have, here's the word, purpose? Do you feel like your life matters? Do you feel as though there's a purpose for you to breathe air, to just breathe air? You know, it's like, am I making a difference, or am I just taking up space here on this earth? I can guarantee you that you are doing something, even if you don't know you're doing something. And we talk about the spiritual gifts. This last week, I signed up for a marketplace ministry, and learned that a lot of the things that happened in the Bible happened in the marketplace. Now, that was news to me. I never really thought about that. And being a business owner, and really wanting and desiring to breathe hope into our employees and breathe hope into our customers, I just really was convicted that I've kind of taken a back seat. And it's because I was not ridiculed. I can handle that. But I was actually in a legal battle. And it's a spiritual battle, but it was a legal battle on being who God made me to be and speaking the truth, as far as I know, the truth to be. And going through as many things that I've gone through, and now on the other side, because we're all going through things, right? We're all going through things, and we're thinking, man, God, you say you're not going to give me more than I can handle, but that sure feels like a lot more than I can handle. And then you realize that time goes on and you're through that battle and you're out of the valley and you're, you know, going up maybe to the mountaintop and having a wonderful, exciting time. And you realized the why, the reason behind what you just went through. It's like aha moments that happen. And then you're talking to somebody that needs, you know, a hand up or an encouraging word, or maybe even prophecy. You reach this level of knowing that you need to speak into another human being, and you realize that the only way you could actually have the ability to do that is, number one, your eyes are on the Lord and you're asking for Him to guide you, and you have access to the Holy Spirit. And sometimes you get audible. Sometimes you just get this thought that comes through your mind. Sometimes you just know you're supposed to do something because your heart starts beating out of your chest. And you have no idea what that is all about. You just know that you're supposed to take action of some way. Does anybody, I know you do, can relate to this? And then there's other people going, what, girl, what are you talking about? And I have to say that I wouldn't have it any other way. And I have to say that because of what God has brought me through, His protection, His healing, His knowledge, just all the things that He promises He is, and I've seen and experienced firsthand, that I can come prepared with a word to explain my faith and my hope, and even faith, hope, and love. The greatest of these is what? Love. Faith, hope, and love. And it's in the loving that you can touch hearts. It's in the giving that you can reach people where they need to be reached. And it's in our words. Our words have so much power, both positive and negatively. And I'm hoping you realize the power that's in your tongue. And in the Bible, it talks about out of the abundance of your heart, your mouth speaks. So if you don't have abundance in your heart, what is being spoken? So I asked Bible Gateway, if you don't know what that is, it's a program that you can get. And I have Chrome, so I go to Chrome and I type in on that search line, Bible Gateway, and I click on Bible Gateway. And then it asks me if I want to look up a scripture, or I want to look up a word. And I have a new assistant, and I was explaining how that works because I was asking him to help me today. And I came up with that word. The Lord gave me the word of purpose. And this is about purpose too, this book, about why am I here. I'm here for a purpose, as so are you. You were created for a specific purpose. And the question is, do you know what your purpose is, and do you know how to use it? Do you know what to do with it? And are you walking in your spiritual gifts? When I was going to that seminar, learning how to, you know, implement this marketplace ministry in our church, one of the things was spiritual gifts. And it's interesting. God is amazing, because I say that for everything we go through, it's preparing us for our next assignment. And way back, before I even had bought Ecola in 2000, I was head usher and in charge of spiritual gifts in our church. And the spiritual gifts program was, you go through this program and you learn about your gifts because you take this test. And then you come to me and we talk about how that gift can be utilized as steward and servant in the church body. And it's so amazing, because I've utilized that even with employees, understanding their gifts as employees and wanting them to serve in an area where they will progress quicker. They feel good about who they are because they feel comfortable in their gifts, and hopefully challenged at the same time, because I think challenged is what keeps people going. It's that that challenge of living out your purpose on this earth. So when I was doing the search on purpose, there were results of 52 total times that purpose is mentioned in the Bible. I use New International Version. There's all these different versions of the Bible. But I use New International. It's just, it's good for me. And I memorize my scriptures based on New International Version. So Romans 8:28, I'm going to give you this one. It says, "And we know that in all things God works for the good of those who love him and who have been called according to his purpose." So first of all, do you love the Lord? Do you know the Lord? That's the first question Sue Fries would ask you is, do you love the Lord? Do you know the Lord? And do you know your purpose? Because you've been called for a purpose. So that's Romans 8:28 if you want to look at it. And I always look at things in context, so you'd want to read before and after so you kind of get a feel for what that is saying. In Exodus, "But I have raised you up for this very purpose, that I might show you my power and name might be proclaimed in all the earth." Because we're called to spread the good news, and the good news is the Lord. You know, that Jesus died on the third day and rose on the third day. Jesus died and rose on the third day to wash our sins away and that we can become born again. And we are called to spread that good news to other people. And part of that is by words, but another part is people seeing something different inside of you that they want to have. Or they hear you talk or watch your actions. For instance, at work, I have my serviceman, he listens to this and watches it most every day. So hi, Joe, you're probably listening and watching now. And he says, "How do you do it, Sue?" And I'm like, "How do you do what?" And he goes, "I'm so frustrated right now. I'm so upset, but you just stay so calm. You just stay so calm." Yeah, I do. I do stay calm because I know that I can't fix everything. Neither can Joe. We can't fix everything. So I go, okay, what part of this am I playing? What part of this do I have some ability to do something about? And if I don't, then I have to just leave it there and let God. And if I do, I'm going to take responsibility to do what I can to set this stage to be successful, to be a win-win when possible, and to make it work for everybody concerned. Now, you can't make everybody happy all the time, whether you're in ministry, whether you're in your family. How many times do you have issues with family members? Okay, they're the closest to you, right? They're the closest. They can hurt you the most, and you can hurt them the most. So just realize that with your words, that it goes both ways. Or, you know, at work, right? We have the responsibility to be honest with ourselves and with others. We have the responsibility to do the best we can at any given moment, to put our best foot forward, to do it right the first time, to be a good steward and a good servant. Ecola, that's part of our core values. Be a person of integrity, to be dependable, to be respectful of one another, to be a good steward and a good servant, and do it right the first time. I'm missing one, and that's okay. But those are good life lessons and good rules to follow as core values. I'll share another one with you. 1 Chronicles 23:5, 4,000 are to be gatekeepers and 4,000 are to be to praise the Lord with the musical instruments I provided for that purpose. Okay, that has, in that paragraph, I'm sure it has a lot more going on there, but I would just say that not everybody is called for the same purpose. Not everybody has. It's like they talk about the body parts, you know, that everybody's part of the body. Isn't that true? Because we say that, you know, in the church body, okay? Because not everybody is the nose. Not everybody is the head. Not everybody is the hand or the finger or the toe. We all have a specific role to play in this body. So whether it's a body for Christ, a body for church, a body for work, wherever, or the body of the family, right? Everybody has a role, and God has positions for each position. The head of the household is normally the husband, the father. The woman is to submit to the husband. Then you've got your children. Everybody has a responsibility. And where much is given, much, much is required. God is mighty but despises no one. He is mighty and firm in his purpose. Job 42:2, I know that you can do all things. No purpose of yours can be thwarted. So there's a really good message, isn't it? It's that you have a purpose, and no matter what comes your way, if that's your purpose, you're going to stay true to that purpose, and you're going to stay on your run to win the prize because it's your purpose. And it's very difficult to kick somebody off if they've got a heavy duty, if they've got a really strong goal, and they know what's at the end of that goal. They know what they're going to get. They know what it's going to do. It's amazing. It's very difficult to knock somebody off of that. They're going to stay focused. And the beauty of that purpose or that vision is that it's so easy to get off track. It's easy for people to pull you or push you off track unless you have such a strong purpose, a strong vision, a strong goal that nothing can waver. No one can push you off because you're so focused. And nothing's going to pull you off that track because you know that that is the mission and that is the goal, and you know what's there at that. You know what's going to happen next. Psalm 33:11, but the plans of the Lord stand firm forever, the purposes of his heart through all generations. Generation, generation, generation. He stays firm on it. It's our choices that causes us to get off track. He does give us freedom of choice. Everyone listening, you have freedom of choice to choose him or not choose him, to choose his ways or not. 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Sue Free, spelt like fries, oneword.com. I keep forgetting to reset. I got to be reminded to be reset because I'm not doing that. And people go, I really like this person. I had three people tell me this last week. I really liked, I found you on the dial. I'm listening to you and I'm like, who is this person? I have no idea who this person is, but I really like this person and what this person is saying. And I'm like, oh boy, I gotta help them with that because I really would like more people to be listening and hearing the word from the Lord. And so Sue Free, spelt like fries, oneword.com. That's it. I did it. So yay, I need to do it earlier on. Proverbs 25, the purposes of a person's heart are deep waters, but one who has insight draws them out. That's good too. So it could be you that has insight. It could be somebody else that's led in the spirit that gives you this insight to say, you know, this is what I hear God saying for your life. If you've never had that, it's pretty amazing. And it's so spot on that you know that it has to be God that's speaking into your life. And I've had this happen. And I can tell you that it's impactful. And people that are walking in their gifts, sometimes they just don't realize the power they have. And we all have gifts. We have God-given gifts. For instance, things that you're good at. Right? Those are gifts that God gave you, and he had a reason for giving you those gifts. So don't just push them aside and say, I just need to make money. It doesn't matter how. You're not going to be really feeling purposeful, and you're not going to feel satisfied in what you're doing unless you're following within what God has created you to do. So I just want to let you know that. So again, I'm going to bring up, Why Am I Here? The book, it's on Amazon. I did the Audible of this book, and it takes 1 hour of read. I know it's not that big. It's got kind of great size font, and it has like a Bible study. So when you're reading, things might come up in your mind or in your heart, or God's going to stir something up inside of you. And you have a great opportunity to just get a pen or a pencil and write whatever is coming up in your heart or in your mind and write it down. Because somehow along the way, things are going to be revealed to you. And when things are revealed to you, it's just ways of God reaching out to you to say, you know, I've got a purpose for your life, and if you don't know what it is, I can help you with that. I can help you with that. So here's another one, Job 36:5. I want to stay in order, I think. Nope, it's Isaiah 14:24. The Lord Almighty has sworn, surely as I have planned, so it will be, and as I have purposed, so it will happen. So this right here is saying that it's purposed, and it's been planned, and it will happen. Now, you can mess this up. You can, and you don't want to. You just want to understand this, and if you have questions, reach out to me. Just reach out to me on Sue Freeze, but like fries, one word, and send me an email. Nobody listens or reads it except for me, and I would love to have that opportunity to open dialogue with you, and we can together figure this out if you want to, if you need prayer. Something really sad happened last Monday, and I'm going to share it with you after the brief break, because I really feel that it has opened up something within our company and opened up something in our hearts that, you know, when you feel like you're just really having a bad day or a bad week or a bad month, maybe even a bad year, and you're thinking just life is just so terrible, and then you hear somebody else's situation of what they're going through, and you're going, and I thought I had a tough one. I thought I had a lot on my plate, and I just didn't know how I was going to handle it. And then you hear somebody else's, and you know that what I've discovered is no matter what you're going through, there's always, always, always somebody that's got more they're going through. So be sensitive. Don't be so into your own issues that you don't see that there's somebody that might need a kind word or a hug or a smile. Be there for them. Okay. So we will be back. We will be back with more of the Sue Freeze Show just right after this brief break.
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0: 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I'm so grateful for you. And you told me that you're hiring, so I want to put it out there that we are hiring. And hiring is a career, not a job. that this is a full-time career job, not job, but career, and we would love to talk to you. You have to have a clean driving record. It is a physical job. It means that you have to be physical, climbing ladders, crawling in the sub area, in the attic. You can't be afraid of a dead rat or a black widow spider. You can't be afraid of those things because we deal with those things every day. So if you know somebody that might be interested, we have 7 offices. We cover from San Diego to San Luis Obispo. So anybody along those areas, or if they want to relocate and come in, we would love to talk. Clean driving record, must be physical, and a great attitude. We can teach the skills. You'll get licensed. You'll be certified. And it's a great career. If somebody would have said I was going to be in this business, I would have said, you're crazy. But you know what? It's been really good to me. Third generation. My son works with me too, Tyson. You hear him on the commercials. And so just get a hold of us. It would be 877-332-BUGS, or you can go online to termitelady.com. Just go there, and there is a page for putting your information in so we can give you a call and see if it could be a good fit for us. All right? So there's that. So before the break, I was talking about, the show today is about purpose. And if you're just tuning in now, welcome. And it's about purpose. And purpose is so important to stay in line. It's like when you have a goal, it's very difficult to get off track. If you're staying focused on the goal and you know what's going to come after that goal, it's like running the race to win the prize is kind of like a goal or a purpose. It's like you're focused on what you need to be focused on here, now, every time, and something else comes along and it doesn't match up with whatever it is you're trying to accomplish or that you're called to do. You're going to stay on that straight and narrow. And it's a wonderful thing. So before the break, I was talking about something that happened this last Monday. And we've hired 2 new gentlemen. Actually, we've hired 5 new people. But these 2 happen to be brothers. And they were referred to us by somebody that's really great in our company and just really gone up the ladder quickly and has been such a gift to us. His name's Daniel. And these are people that he knows, and he says, I think they'd be good, and so we brought them on, and they're brothers. And I have to tell you, this is sad, and the reason I'm telling you this is because, like I said before the break, is that, you know, we think we're really going through a tough time, and you maybe are. You right now, it's just so tough, and, you know, you're just wondering how to get up out of bed or take a shower, or you're just wondering, like, God, do you hear me? Do you even hear what's going on with me? Do you know what's going on with me? God, do you hear me? I just feel like you're not even listening. You're not. Are you there? I've been there, so I know what this feels like. I do. And I can tell you he is there. And sometimes you just don't feel it till you know it later on. So just hang in there if that's you. Okay. Hang in there and believe with all your heart that God loves you. God cares for you and he's got you. Okay. So this gentleman, he came into work. His name is Douglas, and his brother's name is Iman. Keep him in your prayers, please. And he came into work, and he got a call from the school. His 8-year-old son was having seizures. And so he immediately had to jump in his vehicle, and he had to drive 1.5 hours, because that's where he lives and where the child was in school, to come and find out that his son died. Now, this is terrible. It's terrible, and we should never outlive our children. A parent should never outlive their children, but a lot of the times this happens. It happens for why? I don't know. Maybe someday in heaven I'll ask that question, and more than likely it's not going to matter when I get there. But right now, to see his face and to just imagine what it must feel like, I can't imagine. I don't want to imagine. And words can't describe. And what do you say to somebody that is going through this situation, this season? And what he said to me is, I gave him a hug, and he says, I just want my son back. And that my heart just broke. I don't know. All I know is he's in a better place. His son's in a better place, and he's Catholic, and they had a service, and that's what the priest told the family, is that he was just shining so bright that God needed him to be in heaven. And someday, those that believe in heaven and believe in Jesus and God, and some of you listening maybe don't. And I always ask people where they feel they're going to go when they die. And some people say they're just going to go to sleep. And some people say, gosh, I don't know. I've never really thought about it. And then other people say, oh, I'm going to heaven. And then other people say, oh, I'm going to the fire, you know, and they're kidding around. And I'm like, it's no joke. That's no joke. It's a real thing. In the Bible, it talks about it. The devil is here to steal, kill, and destroy. And a lot of the times our battles are not in the flesh. It's not against the person that we're having a battle with. It's in the spirit. And a lot of times it's because we're doing something right. We're doing something good, you know, where we're going to impact people and we're going to love on people. And the devil doesn't want us to succeed. The devil doesn't want us to get to church. The devil doesn't want us to speak the word of God and spread the word. He doesn't want that. So if you are one of those, of course, the devil's going to come after. And some of you might be going, oh, what are you talking about? There's no such thing as a devil. I'm telling you there is. Anyway, getting back to Douglas and Iman, if you are a praying person, if you feel led, you can reach out to me. I would appreciate it. Sue Free, spelt like fries, one word, .com. Please reach out to me and tell me your story. Or if you have prayer or if you have a need, please reach out to me and I will, I read them. I do. And I'll respond. All right. So there's that. But just take a minute and just think about how tragic that is and how devastating that must be. The sun comes up new every morning right now. I'm sure it's not going to feel like that. I also have a show on loss, and there's seven stages to loss. And it's interesting when you learn about the stages because you don't know maybe what stage you're in. And people can't pressure you or say you're taking too long to get through the grief process. This is a very personal, personal time. And you take whatever time you need in order to get through it, but make sure that you have the strength and that if not, you have support. You have a support structure. I've told Douglas and Iman, I want to be a support structure. I want to be there. If they need anything, please don't hesitate to reach out. And we are called to be that. We're called to do that. And someone in our team, our Ecola team said, you know, maybe we should put together something. We should put together financially something and give it to them. And so we're doing that. And I feel so wonderful just seeing the outpouring that's happening with our Ecola team. How we're, you know, they don't even know him personally because he's new to our team. But they're still, some of them have to wait till payday because they don't have enough funds to do it right this minute. But they're saying, can we wait till payday so that we can, you know, do what we can? And I just applaud everyone in the team. And it's so wonderful to see the outpouring. And it's wonderful. But can you imagine? I just, it's so hard. So hard. So purpose. Getting back to purpose. I know that was heavy, wasn't it? It was so heavy. But if you're not dealing with that and whatever you're dealing with, here's my advice, and this is from the Lord too, is that you don't have control over everything, right? This is a perfect example of not having control over hardly anything right now. Except for going to the funeral parlor and figuring out, you know, the service. Like, you know, they're going to ask questions on what you want to do, and it's a tough situation. What's happening tomorrow? Anyway, we have a choice on how we're going to address any given situation. And God gave us choice to believe and trust in him and receive him as our personal savior or not. He doesn't want to make robots out of us. He wants us to make that personal decision for us. And he wants to give other people a chance to minister and to share the good news. He wants to have us all understand our purpose on this earth and to live that out to where we feel good about who we are and why we're here. You know, why have you asked yourself, why are you here? Why are you here taking up air, breathing in, breathing out? Why? Why are you here? Is it just to fill in the blanks? Is it just to do this, this, this, this? Is it just to go to work and do emails and close that deal? And or is it to impact and touch other people along the way? Is it to bring people to the understanding of who they are, why they are, what they are, and what they could be? Are we here to help other people? Faith, hope, and love. The greatest of these is love. And love covers wrongs. It does. And, you know, God says to forgive others, right? And sometimes we hold on to that unforgiveness because we feel like it gives us some type of power in this lack of control and lack of power situation. But you really don't have power over anything except for you're hurting yourself. And really, the sooner we understand that forgiveness is what we need to do, the sooner we're going to be more impactful and purposeful with our lives moving forward. That was a good word. Thank you, Jesus. Thank you, Jesus. Isaiah 55, so is my word that goes out from my mouth. It will not return to me empty, but will accomplish what I desire and achieve the purpose for which I'm sent. Wow, that's so good. It will not return empty. How many times do we feel like we give, give, give, and we don't see the fruit? It will not come back empty. That's a promise. The Lord said, surely I will deliver you for a good purpose. Surely I will make your enemies plead with you in times of disaster and times of distress. That's Jeremiah 15:11. Do you think the Lord gets angry? Jeremiah 23:20. The anger of the Lord will not turn back until he fully accomplishes the purposes of his heart. In days to come, you will understand it clearly. Jeremiah 30:24, the fierce anger of the Lord will not turn back until he fully accomplishes the purposes of his heart. In days to come, you will understand this. That's so weird. It's two times in the same book, Jeremiah, where it basically says almost the same thing. It's pretty interesting. Jeremiah 32:19, great are your purposes and mighty are your deeds. Your eyes are open to the ways of all mankind. You reward each person according to their conduct and as their deeds deserve. Whoa, I want to memorize that one. I'm going to circle that. I'm going to memorize that. Great are your purposes and mighty are your deeds. Your eyes are open to the ways of all mankind. You reward each person according to their conduct, like how they handle it. Do they respond? Do they react? And how do they respond? And how do they react? In love? In calm? Or what? You know, I mean, have you ever been around people like that? That they just get so worked up. And is it going to matter tomorrow? No. And if it does matter tomorrow, then let's deal with it more appropriately. With calmness, with peace, with love. Jeremiah 49:20, therefore, hear what the Lord has planned and against Edom, what he has purposed against those who live in Teman. The young of the flock will be dragged away. Their pastor will be appalled at their fate. Wow. Jeremiah 51, sharpen the arrows, take up the shields. The Lord is stirred up the kings of Medes because his purpose is to destroy Babylon. The Lord will take vengeance, vengeance for his temple. He says, vengeance is mine, right? We think that we need to have vengeance, that we're going to get back at somebody. I had someone I lived with for very many years, and he said, I don't get mad, I just get even. Whew. Wow. Lift up a banner against the walls of Babylon, reinforce the guard, station the watchmen, prepare an ambush. The Lord will carry out his purpose. his decree against the people of Babylon. Wow. Okay. Where are you in your walk? And why are you here? You know, we can be funny at times and laugh. I love laughing. I love laughing. I don't think there's enough laughter in this world. I don't really

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5: Really a God thing, not a Sue thing. It's way bigger than I am and I could ever be. And I just want to be faithful. I want to just be used for his glory. And that comes with a lot of pain. It does. Comes with pain. And I've realized going through this ministry, marketplace ministry, a lot of miracles happened in the marketplace. And when I bought Ecola in 2000, I was very involved with my church. I was running another company for 20 years. I was operations manager of another pest control company, and I worked with my husband at that time. And then I bought Ecola. And Ecola was alternative treatment, which my son was an asthmatic. Is an asthmatic, chronic asthmatic, and he's doing better. I mean, we understand more about the triggers and whatnot. So if you have asthma, I totally understand that whole situation. Wrote a book on it if you want it. It's called Learning to Breathe. It's not a yoga book. It's an asthma book. Anyway, so yeah, you can find that book. It's actually thicker than this one, and I wrote it when I had shattered my leg in a horse accident. Anyway, I couldn't find anything else to do, so I had time to write this book. And it was, it's a good book. London, there was a book fair in London and they asked me to come because they wanted to show off my book, I guess. And I thought it was a hoax or a, you know, a scam, but it wasn't. It was a real deal. And so that's pretty cool. Anyway, why are you here? And do you know your purpose? And if you don't, ask the Lord, he'll reveal it to you. When I bought Ecola, I was starting to tell you this, and I want to make sure I finish this thought. I go on rabbit trails sometimes. I'm coming back on this rabbit trail. And I thought, you know what? There's no way I can continue on doing the ministry I'm doing with the amount of time I'm doing it and handle this bigger than me responsibility of buying a company and having it go. I just felt overwhelmed, like totally overwhelmed. I didn't know how many zeros were in a million. I truly did not. Don't laugh, but it's true. And I had to come up with quite a bit of money in order to purchase this company. And I had a lot of employees that I needed to make sure that their families were going to be taken care of. So I had to make sure that I was getting the knowledge I needed and that I made the right decisions. And boy, that's a lot. But the Lord spoke to me one day, and it was, he just said, your employees are now your ministry, because I was crying because I didn't want to give up the love that I had for what I was doing, serving in the church. I had different things that I was responsible for, and I just had to go to my pastor and tell him I have to step down because I will not be able to give 100% with what I'm taking on now. And I didn't even know what that meant. I didn't know what that meant at the time. I just knew that this is what I was supposed to do. And I laugh about it, that I went from fashion to bugs, because that's the truth. I went to Fidham for college. It's a two-year college. I don't have a degree. And I went from fashion to bugs. And I say, bloom where you're planted. And that might be a message someone needs to hear today. Bloom where you're planted. Wherever you are, you're there for a reason. And it might be not your final destination, but it might be where you are right now. So learn all you can about the position you're in right now and love what you do and put your best foot forward. How can you impact? How can you make it better? What can you do to make this more yours? You know, those are all good things. But the Lord said, your employees are your ministry. So marketplace people, CEOs, and just anybody in business or in ministry, is that it's not always the church. You are ministers. If you're believers, you're ministers, and you minister to one another. We care and respect each other, and we care for one another. And if somebody's in need, we are there, and we do what we can, whether it's giving time, giving money, giving something that we have that we don't need anymore. But look for opportunities to serve, and look for opportunities to be a good steward. When God gives you

something, you want to make the most of it, right? You want to make the most of it. So you don't just hide it and stick it somewhere. You make it multiply. Make it multiply. Multiplication. God's all about multiplication. He wants us to give the good word, right? He wants us to give the good news, and that's to multiply the kingdom. He wants more people to be following him and loving him and putting him first and then loving thy neighbor as thyself. That's what he calls us to do. So love him first and then love thy neighbor. And everyone, believe it or not, even that neighbor you really don't enjoy, is a neighbor that you're supposed to and called to love. So my employees are my ministry. So what do I do with that? I get to know them, which as things get bigger and more attention's being put towards certain employees, it's difficult to spread yourself so thin. So you have other people and you train them up so that everybody can take a piece, a department, and helpfully share the love, share the wealth of knowledge so that we all can become better equipped to handle whatever the purpose or responsibility we have. And so that's what God's calling you to do, is that, you know, right now you might be a taker. You might be somebody that needs someone to give to you. And then there's going to be other times where you're going to be the giver, and the joy's in the giving, by the way. But I've been on both sides. Okay. I've been in need. I had a marriage that was suffering drastically and I really needed help. I needed counsel. I needed help. I needed support. And then now I'm someone that's on the other side where I can support. So, be of support and love one another. And, we will talk more next week. So be a blessing to someone each and every day. Discover your purpose, live in your purpose, and God loves you. And I just want you to know that. See you next week.

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2: 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Now, Johnny, I know lately you've been looking closely at the life of the Apostle Paul, and I'm wondering, have you noticed anything new?
3: Well, I have, Shauna, and thanks for asking. Yep, I've mostly been in Paul's letter to the Philippians, and I have seen how throughout the entire book, Paul expresses so much joy, and I know his joy can't possibly be rooted in his circumstances. I mean, he's confined to prison. He's chained to a Roman guard. But it is so clear that Paul's got deep down joy, because what looks like a big setback to most, you know, being in prison, Paul knows is actually God's means of spreading the name of Christ, because every single Roman soldier who got chained to Paul got an earful of the gospel. Then, when that soldier completed his duty, he transfers the keys to another soldier. No wonder Paul can say in the first chapter to the Philippians, "Friends, I want you to know that what has happened to me has turned out to be for the advancement of the gospel." And I can picture Paul smiling when he writes that. And oh, does it encourage me, because years ago, when I started sharing my testimony before people in small groups, Sunday schools, events like the Christian Women's Clubs, during that time, I came across these same words of Paul in my old high school Bible. It was a J.B. Phillips paraphrase of the New Testament, and this is the way it read. Paul says, "I want you to know, my brothers, that what has happened to me has, in effect, turned out to the advantage of the gospel. First of all, my imprisonment means a personal witness for Christ before the palace guards, not to mention others who come and go. Then it means that most of our brothers are able to take fresh heart in the Lord from the very fact that I am a prisoner for Christ's sake. These brothers have shown far more courage now in boldly proclaiming the word of God." And when I read that, it hit me. I looked down at my wheelchair, and I could see that my own bolts and bars, my own portable prison, as it were, my confinement, my wheelchair, was a marvelous way for me to give the gospel. Why else would Sunday schools or women's groups ask me to share my testimony, except that my wheelchair opened the door? People wanted to hear what I had to say. So my imprisonment, as it were, my paralysis, meant that I now had a personal witness for Christ in front of many more people than if I were not paralyzed. Plus, I saw that when I shared my testimony, people seemed to take fresh heart in the Lord from the very fact that I was a prisoner, so to speak. But I had the joy of the Lord, much like Paul. And when I shared my story, others were free to show far more courage in their own sufferings. I recall one woman coming up to me after I spoke, and she said, "Johnny, if you can trust God in that wheelchair, then I realize I can trust God with my issues." And the whole thing utterly astounded me. And boy, did that give me joy, such joy, to know that the wheelchair was all in God's plan to advance the gospel.
2: And friend, don't we love that gospel? When you read Philippians, it's clear that Paul's joy is based in Christ himself. Jesus is Paul's treasure. It's a joy that cannot be shaken by suffering because it's anchored in God's eternal purposes. I trust this encourages you who are listening, no matter how confined you feel by your circumstances. So, thanks for joining us here at johnnyradio.org.
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11: Jesus said, "This is the will of my Father, that everyone who beholds the Son and believes in him will have eternal life." 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Jesus, save me. Forgive me for all my sins. I will follow you, Jesus. 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
14: Some friends once told me about how many churches were in their area. In fact, in that state, one particular denomination had 14,000 churches. But the crime rate was going up, and the area was plagued with social problems. How could that be with a church on every corner? Could it be because there is so little sense of God's presence in many of our churches? The prophet Isaiah realized that his nation desperately needed revival, so he pled with God to visit his people. In Isaiah 64, he says, "Oh, that you would rend the heavens, that you would come down, that the mountains might tremble at your presence." Oh, that God would do that in our day. Pray with me, "Lord, please rend the heavens and come down. May mountains of pride and sin tremble at your presence. Come and visit your church, O Lord. Do it for your glory. Amen." With Seeking Him, I'm Nancy DeMoss Wagamuth.
15: 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The Apostle Paul says, "Don't worry about anything. 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And this peace will guard your heart and mind as you live in Christ Jesus." 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
1: 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What if every child, no matter their ability, had the chance to step up to the plate? Here in the 805, there's a league that believes baseball is for everyone. No tryouts, no cuts, no one sitting on the sidelines. Today on the 805 Connection, we're talking with Rick Pena, founder and CEO of the Miracle League of the 805, an organization giving children and adults with physical and cognitive challenges the chance to play America's pastime in a fully inclusive, joy-filled environment. This isn't just baseball, it's confidence, community, and a whole lot of smiles. Well, good morning and welcome to the 805 Connection. I'm Brian Tuohy. Today we're spotlighting something truly special right here in our community, the Miracle League of the 805. It's about baseball, yes. It's even more than that. It's about belonging, joy, and giving everyone a chance to play. Joining me is the founder and president of the Miracle League of the 805, Rick Pena. Rick, welcome to the show.
22: Hey, thanks, Brian. Appreciate it. Glad to be here.
1: You know, I've always heard some a lot of good things. We had a chance to interview you, think back a few years ago, and it's been too long. And I think you're one of the treasures of the 805 area. And I think people ought to know about what you're doing. So let's start at the beginning. How did the Miracle League of the 805 come to life, and what sparked the vision to bring it here to Ventura County?
22: Okay, quick story is, you know, I played baseball at Rio Mesa High School, and we had in the 80s, and we had a kid, our coach kept a kid on the team that had special needs. And so that was my first experience with playing and seeing a kid have the joy with back in the 80s. And, you know, he had even told me once he'd never put a uniform on before. So yeah. I didn't think much of it. You know, I graduate, move on, do my life. And then in 2004, I see a show called Real Sports on HBO. It's about the Miracle League, about a baseball league for kids and adults with special needs. They built a special field, and I was like, wow, that's really, really cool. So in 2016, many years later, it had always been in the back of my mind when I got married. My wife Jody was very, you know, community oriented. And I said to her, you know, hey, would you be interested in helping me get this thing going? It's called the Miracle League of the 805. And it's, you know, something that I've always wanted to do. At the time, we didn't have the name Miracle League at the end of five. I just told her it's the Miracle League. Showed her the video, and she wanted to do it. So we just sparked it at that point. And May 7th, 2016.
1: Wow, that's great. You know, one phrase that really stands out is we say no to no one, which how do you put that into words? What does that mean in practice when it comes to the kids and families that you serve?
22: Yeah, it really is pretty much that simple. I mean, people will call me once in a while, and they'll tell me that they're about their kid's disability or what they can or can't do. And they'll ask, and before they even ask if they can play, I just say yes. You know, I mean, yeah. We really do. We haven't had to have anybody not play yet. But I've heard scenarios where there's some kids that just absolutely just can't do it. You know, they're just a little too rough. But so far, you know, yeah, we have all disabilities. I mean, we have one kid, he's 36, but he crushes runs, and we have, you know, some people that can barely swing the bat. So we really do have just the whole spectrum of people with disabilities.
1: All right. On a scale of Little League chaos to pure joy, where does Miracle League game land?
22: Oh, scale from 1 to 10?
1: Yeah. Or chaos to pure joy.
22: Oh, gosh. I got you. chaos would be a 0.1, and joy would be a solid 10. It's just that's the best thing about it. It's there's nothing negative about it. It's everything about it. Everybody ends in a tie. Everybody bats. It's just, you know, the parents are happy, the kids are happy, the coaches are happy. It's really fun league.
1: I bet the parents really get a joy of just standing out there and watching their kids, who might normally not get this opportunity, but watching them out there in the fresh air, the sun, and, you know, and having a blast, just getting out there and, yeah, making that effort. You probably see that a lot, don't you?
22: Very much so. The comments that I get from parents is really what, you know, makes you feel good afterwards. And they'll tell me the growth of their kid, how much they've come out of their shell. I've had one person tell me that their kid called her mom for the first time, and she's 8 years old. You know, just the joy the parents get. And it's funny too, sometimes, to see the competitiveness of them too. Not in a bad way. They're just trying to help their kid bat better. They'll be up at the fence just like a dad would be over at the Little League field, you know, and get your ball up and, you know, swing hard. And, you know, and they, so there's a little bit of that in it, but it's never in a bad way. So it's super fun. And the other underrated thing is the brothers and sisters. You know, I mean, so many of these brothers and sisters have played baseball or soccer their whole life themselves. And they've always, their brother or sister with special needs has always gone to their games. And now they get to go watch them. And, you know, it really is something the siblings are a little bit, you know, not talked about enough, but the parents and the siblings. And then we have some people that bring their aunts and uncles and grandparents and, you know, the whole thing.
1: I love it. So, describe the process. You know, somebody's listening right now, says, I have a, you know, a special needs child that I might want, or young adult that I might want to get involved in this. What's the process? How do we start with this? How do they get in touch?
22: Well, if they wanted to play, we have we're finishing up our spring season on Saturday. We play an 8-game spring season, but we start up our fall season in late August, early September.
1: Okay.
22: And so those signups start on June 1st. So they would just go to our website at miracleleague805.com. Okay. And as of June 1st, or just go now and, you know, keep an eye on it, because we're constantly posting. Follow us on Instagram, miracleleague805. That's a great way. We keep people posted there. Or they could just call me. And my number is 805-443-9539.
1: All righty. And it might be something that just, I think, will be a joy for everyone to get involved in this. And as you said, you're just wrapping up this season. You're going to begin in August. So, folks, it gives you a chance now to maybe get everything kind of your ducks in a row, get your kid ready to psyched up and get them enrolled, get them out there to sign up. This is sounds like a lot of fun. And where do you guys, do you use different ball fields, or do you have one primary that you guys do your games at?
22: Well, that was where really it started in 2016, is we wanted to build a field. It's an ADA accessible field. And so that's what we set out to do. Before we even started playing, and so that was the biggest challenge. And it took us 7 years to raise the money and build the field, almost eight. We, from the beginning to the first game opening day, was 8 years. We had our first opening day 2 years ago. So what we did is we started by going to Rec and Park, asking for land. Well, we didn't have any money, so they didn't take us too seriously, you know. So, and there's not a lot of land to just hand out with Rec and Park. So we started raising money, but it was hard to raise money when we didn't have land. You know, it was just a little bit of a chicken and egg thing there. But then eventually, after a few years of hustling, we were able to secure land. We got a big grant from a NUCO foundation here in Camarillo. Dave and Don Gross did.
1: Oh,
22: and
1: nice.
22: They gave us a $450,000 matching grant. And that got it. Our budget at the time was about $1 million. But over the time of those 8 years, it rose to $1.2 million. So we'd raised about $300,000 or $400,000 on our own. We had that matching grant. And then once we finally secured the land after 5 or 6 years or whatever, we signed off on it. The board signed off on it. They came and met with us and they made their grant they changed it from $450,000 to $1 million.
1: Right
22: at that point, we were done. So we started to build the field. We drew it up in 2022. We've built it in 2023 and we had our first season in 2024.
1: Beautiful. Very nice.
22: Gorgeous field.
1: And we had mentioned earlier that there really are no really age limits. You're trying to be as inclusive as it sounds, right?
22: Yeah. The only age limit we have is actually down. 5 years old is where we like to try to draw the line. Is the minimum, but as far as up, no. We always say 5 to 105 is kind of our number, you know. we have one player, Richard Grant, very popular player. He just had his 71st birthday.
1: Oh, okay.
22: Yeah, and so Richard started. He came from the very beginning. He was 68 when he started with us. Never misses a game. His sisters bring him out. Super fun kid.
1: All right. What's a typical game day look like at Friendship Field? Paint the picture for us. Families, volunteers, and those moments that everyone remembers.
22: Yeah, so we have coaches. We have two coaches for every team, one head coach and one assistant coach. Every coach that I've had for 3 years has never quit. So they come back every season. They're all volunteers. Only a couple of them are actually parents. We play at 8:40, 10 o'clock, and 11:20. So we have three games because we have over 100 players right now.
1: Oh, wow. Okay.
22: Yeah, we started with 60, and by our third year, we're well over 100. We're growing. It's going to get up to over 200, maybe 250 at some point. So it's growing fast. We're going to need more coaches. Coaches is one of the biggest things because it is a Saturday commitment. But the games are only an hour long, and the coaches love it. Like I said, they all come back every year, you know, and there's a reason why they come back every year because it's fun, you know. And the coaches are the ones who have the most direct contact with the kids and the parents. So they really enjoy that. And then we have an announcer. My brother actually the announcer. He does a really good job, and we have fun. He gives the kids nicknames, and he jokes around with them when they're having trouble at the plate, you know. So we have music that we play in between innings. We do Take Me Out to the Ball Game in between the first and second inning because we only play two innings.
1: Okay.
22: And so it's really festive. There's a lot of energy going. We have a snack bar, and everything's free at the snack bar. For anybody.
1: Oh, very nice.
22: So you can just walk up and get a Coke or candy, whenever you want.
1: Beautiful.
22: And, we do sell swag, though. And people do throw donations at us, and it kind of evens out. So it works out great.
1: Wow. I would encourage everybody to go out there. It sounds like a fun time, a great time. I love the fact that you have it kind of dialed in like a real games. You got an announcer who's having fun. What was that famous guy that was the announcer? I loved him. He was on television. He was a real ball player, and he was in the movie, some of the movies. You know who I'm talking about. He goes way back.
22: Bob Uecker.
1: I love Bob Uecker.
22: Yeah.
1: Just outside, you know.
22: Yeah, my brother's a little more Bob Uecker than he is Vince Scully, you know.
1: I love it. Yeah, and the kid's probably get a kick out of it, too, with nicknames and, you know, him kind of play-by-play like that. Oh, that's going to be a joy. And everybody can't. You can't beat going there and getting some free snacks. I mean, what a wonderful, gracious organization that does that, where people can come, and if they got little ones, they can go over and get some Cokes or some snacks. And I would encourage our listeners, if you do participate in the Miracle League 805, you know, help them out. Buy some swag. All the money goes to their wonderful organization, and it takes care of them and makes this possible. Hey, now, if you're just joining us, this is the 805 Connection. I'm Brian Toohey talking with Rick Pena, who is the founder and CEO of the Miracle League of the 805, an incredible organization creating opportunities for athletes of all abilities right here in Ventura County. 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Miracle League 805. Is that .com or .org? I had .org.
22: It is .org.
1: Okay. So, Miracle League 805.org. That's MiracleLeague805.org. Go there. I have it open on my screen right now. Some great pictures of some of these precious kids out there. I'm looking at one picture here. Kid's getting ready to, he's got the ball, you know, the T-ball holder up there. He's getting ready to smack it. And, it's just what a joy if you've got a child that might really benefit from getting out fresh air and maybe that interaction with other kids. How important is that? You probably see that all the time, don't you, Rick?
22: Yeah, that, and you know what? That's a good point, Brian. I'm glad you brought that up because, even the field is named Friendship Field, which Newco Foundation gave it that name. And what a great name. And they do these, they know each other's names. They become friends. We've had a couple of people say we want to be on the same team again. You know, the parents get to know each other. It's very similar to an just your other little league game, pony baseball type of game, except for, you know, just the competitive level and things. But other than that, you know, you're making friends. We have full uniforms that we give them. Well, we give them shirts and hats. Most of them wear their own pants. But we have team names, Dodgers, Angels, Orioles, Red Sox, you know, so they look official and, you know, they get a really, everybody comes in looking good and they each got in their own dugout. And, so it is super fun. And then the other thing I'd like to mention is the buddy system that we have. That's the problem. That's the big one. Now traditionally what we do is we use high school baseball and softball teams have been the root of our buddy system.
1: Okay.
22: And so there, what happens is, let's say it's Camarillo High School. They've been Camarillo, Rio Mesa, Pacifica. They've been kind of there every year. Oxnard College comes, Ventura College comes, this week at St. Bonaventure. And so they'll wear their uniforms and then they each buddy is assigned a player and the player, they help them throughout the games. And then, you know, some of the players like you maybe saw on the website need a little help with the tee. Most of them, I would say, you know, 3/4 of them don't need any help. Most of them we pitch to, we don't use the tee. And they hit on their own. But every once in a while, the buddy will have to maybe get up behind them and kind of grab the bat and help them swing it. Okay. They'll hold their hand maybe if they're needed running down to first base. The field's fully ADA accessible. It's all flat. The bases are flat. The home plate's flat. It's smooth on its way into the dugout. So the buddies will, then they'll go out in the field with them. And that's actually where they're really important because when the team's out in the field, you know, it can get a little boring sometimes when you're out in the field. So play catch with them, keep them active. And of course, the other thing is keep them safe.
1: Oh, yeah.
22: Because every once in a while, someone will smack the ball and, you know, you got to make sure nobody's getting hit. And so far, so good on that.
1: I love it. Now, you know, volunteers, Rick, are the heartbeat of something like this, the 805 League. What kind of volunteer roles are available and who makes a great Miracle League volunteer?
22: Oh, you know, anybody who really cares makes a good volunteer. Most of our heavy lifting is done by our board. We have a board that has been extremely active. Everybody comes out every week, or nearly every week. And some come out every week and everyone has different roles. One of my board members is a coach. One of them, Patty Harrington, runs everything and does all the registration. She does the website you're looking at. She does our social media. She's out there taking pictures every day. You know, and then Ann Valencia is out there. She's been on my board since the very beginning and Ann helps us out, in the snack bar and orders all the swag. So, we've got a good team that takes care of the interior stuff. And then as far as like outside people coming in, being a buddy is probably the biggest one. We are going to need more because as we grow, we're going to need more than just the baseball teams. So signing up as a buddy or just calling me and saying, hey, I want to get involved, especially coaches. Again, we could use coaches.
1: So you really don't need baseball skills, maybe just a good smile and a high five and getting out there and
22: You don't have to be a man. You don't have to be, you know, there's nothing to, you don't have to be old. We have one coach. Our youngest coach is probably only in his mid-20s, but you could, you know, you could be 18 and be a coach if you want to, especially an assistant coach. We have some kids. This is pretty cool too. They just show up. One kid drives in from Encino every week. He's a high school baseball player at Oaks Christian. And he just shows up every week and he's doing something, you know, and there's just, we have a few of them. There's another kid who comes in and I think Jake, and he catches every week. And it's really helpful. Nick loves him, my brother, the announcer, because he helps him with the names as they come up. And so we have a few that just show up every week and help out. Put them to work.
1: You know, I want to speak to the listeners who are on ministerial staff here locally, some of the ministries, churches here, and maybe youth leaders. Youth leaders, are you looking for maybe something where you can help? Maybe get the volunteerism with your the kids that are in your care at your church. Maybe a wonderful chance for them to participate locally and help out the community and have fun at the same time. Well, this is a great idea. I mean, yeah. They're always looking for volunteers, buddies. Show up, say, I'm here to help out. How can I help? I'm sure that they put you to work. And it's not really work. It's having fun. I mean, what better volunteer work than to get out there and help out and have fun? And so ministry leaders, the youth pastors, check that out. Again, it's MiracleLeague805.org, MiracleLeague805.org. And Rick, go ahead and give them a number here. So everybody listen up. Here's the number coming.
22: Oh, yeah. My phone number is 805-443-9539. And that is the easiest way to find us. It's on the website. My name's Rick Pena. You can Google me. I'm in real estate, so I'm pretty easy to find on the web. So, anybody can call anytime. In fact, one of our coaches who's been there from the very beginning was a youth leader. He was a youth leader at Randy Churchill's church. And Randy was one of the founding board members with me. I don't know if you know Randy. His big name in Camarillo. And so his name's Joe Zimmerman. Joe called me right before the beginning and said, hey, I'd like to help. I said, do you want a coach? And he's been a coach ever since. And he was a youth leader at the church here in Camarillo. Great. It's a natural fit.
1: Yeah, you probably have seen, maybe share a story. You probably seen a lot of volunteerism. A lot of people have come in there and given a hand to the Miracle League 805. Any stories that stand out?
22: Well, yeah, one very much is the Lions Club. The Lions Club in Camarillo, the Pleasant Valley Lions Club and the Ambers Lights Lions Club have been by far our biggest advocates in the community. They raise money for us. They're constantly doing things. They donate big prizes at our fundraiser. The Ambers Light comes out and helps on opening day and does registration for people coming in because we have a lot of people coming in at one time. And on opening day, it's really busy because we kind of do food trucks and everything like that. And so, yeah, Lions Club is definitely the one that sticks out the most to me right now, besides the individuals. They've been great.
1: All righty. So we've got about 4 minutes here, and I'd love to wrap it up with just maybe for you to share what's the best way people can help donate, either cash, time, and talk about your organization for that aspect. Because, again, funding helps put this all together, makes it possible. Talk a little bit about how people can help.
22: Yeah, the best way, obviously not everybody has time or has free Saturday morning. So if they don't, they just want to financially help. That's really what it's all about. We do have a pretty strong budget every year. It does cost us a lot of money to run this. And we're all volunteers, so there's no employees. It all goes right back into the system and all stays right here in Ventura County. It all goes to us. None of it. I pay $500 to the national organization a year. That's it. Okay. And so it all stays right here. So yeah, writing checks. We do have a big fundraiser every year in February. That's up at Las Posas Country Club. Wow, that's a traditional one, with an auction and all that fun stuff and buying raffle tickets. It's a dinner and that's in February. We have that every year. Okay. And then if you just keep an eye on our website, we do periodically various small ones. The Lions Club will do one for us or something like that.
1: All righty. Yeah. I like that. So keep in touch with us here at the 805 Connection because we'd love to help out, get the word out on your special benefit programs and events because that's what it's all about, helping getting people together to make wonderful events and organizations like yours happen. And, Rick, I really appreciate you taking the time here with us. Any final parting words for everybody?
22: I would just encourage anybody to come out to a game as a fan. you don't have to come out to volunteer. You just come out and watch a game, because the games are only an hour, and then you get to feel the energy. Go grab a Coke over at the snack bar, you know, listen to a little music, watch them play. And when you watch them play, you'll be addicted. I mean, everybody who comes out wants to come back. It's sometimes it's hard for people to picture it in their mind, you know, or to fully understand it. I would just highly suggest that people come out to a game.
0: All righty.
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0: Freedom Park in Camarillo. 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I'm having a tough time with that ever since I got the .com plugged into my head here. Right. Anyway, Rick.
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0: the... Oh, it bounces them over. Yeah, okay, exactly. Good. I can do either one here. 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Not to confuse everybody. That's the place where everyone gets a chance to play. I'm Brian Toohey, and this has been the 805 Connection. 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
23: Some friends once told me about how many churches were in their area. In fact, in that state, one particular denomination had 14,000 churches. But the crime rate was going up, and the area was plagued with social problems. How could that be with a church on every corner? Could it be because there is so little sense of God's presence in many of our churches? The prophet Isaiah realized that his nation desperately needed revival, so he pled with God to visit his people. In Isaiah 64, he says, "Oh, that you would rend the heavens, that you would come down, that the mountains might tremble at your presence." Oh, that God would do that in our day. 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May mountains of pride and sin tremble at your presence. Come and visit your church, O Lord. 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Amen. With Seeking Him, I'm Nancy DeMoss Walkmuth.
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11: Jesus said, "This is the will of my Father, that everyone who beholds the Son and believes in him will have eternal life." Let's pray. Jesus, save me. Forgive me for all my sins. I will follow you, Jesus. If you would like prayer, you're welcome to call 267-367-LOVE, 267-367-LOVE.
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27: Others may say, I struggle staying on the course of faith with all the mocking and ridicule that comes when I stand for my faith. Noah says, hang in there, baby. You know nothing compared to what I faced. You may say that you're not strong enough to step out in faith and serve and trust God. Well, Abraham and Sarah say, go for it, because there's a glorious return. You might be saying, I can't lay my life down on the altar for God. And Isaac says, please, must we go there? You can.
26: One of the reasons why the Bible is so powerful is that it's full of stories about normal people. These weren't the kinds of folks we'd be likely to pick for a glorious task. And yet, God used them for miraculous things, and he can do the same with you. Today, Pastor David will look at examples of ordinary people who did extraordinary things because they had faith in an almighty God. Don't be overwhelmed by what life throws at you. The Lord is working in your heart and will use you for his perfect plan. Now, open your Bible to the book of Hebrews, chapter 11, as Pastor David continues his message, The Hall of Faith, Part 7.
27: Who wants to suffer for their faith? Since faith began, it's been part of belief. People will suffer for their faith. You know, our hearts want to cry desperately when we come across trials and afflictions. What's the cry of our heart? Lord, give me victory over this circumstance. Give me victory over this circumstance. Heal me, set me free. But do any of us really pray, give me victory in this circumstance? Show me your glory in this circumstance. Last night, I was watching a DVD that someone had given me. It was on Heather Mercer, and some of you remember that name. Heather Mercer was the woman who was a missionary to Afghanistan. And you all recall she was one of the two girls that got arrested there in 2001, right after 9/11. She was in country. She was already in prison. She had been 24 years old, called by the Lord to go into the nation of Afghanistan. Afghanistan and share the gospel in the midst of the Taliban. And she was there for 4 months. And actually what had happened is she had ministered to a family and she had shown them the gospel. And then the Taliban came to this family and, you know, they had a choice to either go in prison or help them set up a sting against Heather Mercer. And so this family went along with it. And she went to go show the Jesus movie to this family, and the Taliban were waiting. They arrested her along with her friend. And you can imagine as she testified of her struggle and her faith. You know, here she was on fire for the Lord, 24 years old. It ended up she was in prison there in Afghanistan for 105 days. And she said, my faith was tested. And she admitted, you know, I wanted deliverance over this circumstance. I wanted to be set free from prison. But as the days moved on and as she testified how, you know, prison is really rather boring. You get up, you eat, and you sleep. And after that, you got a lot of time to pray and worship God. And as she testified, as the Lord was speaking to her heart while she was in that circumstance, she came to realize that she had the victory. Because in that circumstance, her and her two friends were able to minister to some 40 other Taliban women that were there in prison with her. And these ladies were in prison because they didn't answer the door in their veil. They got caught. You know, this is the Taliban ethics police that were out there going around. They were caught sewing rugs in their homes. Women weren't supposed to work, so they were thrown in prison. So here these two young American girls were able to share Jesus with 40 of these women. And then beyond that, as she mentioned, they were being interrogated over and over about this Jesus film. And she's thinking, here the leaders of this Taliban ethnic cleansing group, here they are sitting in front of the Jesus movie, hearing the truth of the gospel, because God had the mercy and grace to set his children into this prison. And she came to discover where the victory was in her circumstance. And it was all for the greater glory. And, you know, as she told, you know, years before when she was at Baylor University, she got on her knees and she said, use me, Lord. I want to have a Pauline ministry. And here she was in that prison. And the Lord spoke to her and said, I answered your prayer, didn't I? You're in this prison suffering, but it's all for the glory of the Lord. So we can, if we're rightly seeking God in our heart, we can have victory in whatever circumstance we have. And so this passage, as we read this passage should encourage us as Christians. It should encourage the suffering Christian. Now remember the context of this writing. Again, the author, he's writing to the Hebrew Christians who were suffering greatly at the time. To be a Jew and convert to Christianity means you walked away from your family, your friends. More than likely, you lost your job. You had no way of providing in that environment because you were ostracized and set apart from your people. And so, understandably, these Christians, these Hebrew Christians were going through much suffering. But the idea is the writer is telling us, suffering saint, take encouragement. You can have victory in this circumstance. Even for us today, we have that same encouragement when we read this. For us who perhaps are physically suffering, we're afflicted with something. You know, we don't have our prayer answered and we go to the Lord daily. Some of us, it's moment by moment in our suffering. But you see, take encouragement from what the scripture says. You can have victory in these circumstances. God wants to turn it to his glory. The afflicted in ministry, the rejected for sharing the truth, there is victory in our circumstances. The apostle Paul in Romans 8:17 said this. He said, and if children, then heirs, heirs of God and joint heirs with Christ, if so be that we suffer with him, that we may be also glorified together. For I reckon that the sufferings of this present time are not worthy to be compared with the glory which shall be revealed in us. That is our victory. Jesus, speaking to the church in Smyrna in Revelation 2, said this. He said, I know thy works and tribulation and poverty, but you are rich. fear none of those things which thou shalt suffer. And he was actually speaking to a future suffering. He was saying in his letter there, he says, you're going to experience tribulation for 10 days. And he said, there's more to come. He says, fear not those things which thou shalt suffer. Be thou faithful unto death, and I will give thee a crown of life. That's amazing. But you see, this, the author is saying, we will suffer, but we can have victory over circumstances, and we can have victory in our circumstances. And what a beautiful statement. This world is not worthy of the suffering saint. That should give us encouragement alone. And you see, this world may not be worthy of what we do for the Lord and how we suffer in it, but heaven is worthy of it. And heaven sees all that we do. Heaven sees all our suffering as we stand in faith. And in that, we know that we have a crown of glory waiting for us. So we do endure as Christians, even in our suffering. We endure in unanswered prayers, and we carry on in faith. And that is the testimony that we would all gather today in our hearts as we stay in faith with the Lord. He hears our cries, and we know the end game, he'll wipe away all those tears. So we see this great testimony that went before us of Christians who did suffer, but they had victory in their circumstances. Now moving on, verse 38, of whom the world was not worthy. They wandered in deserts and in mountains and in dens and in caves of the earth. And these all, having obtained, they won a good report through faith. They received not the promise. They didn't have the Messiah. They didn't have Christ. Verse 40, God having provided some better thing for us, God having foreseen some better thing for us, that would be Christ Jesus our Lord, that they without us should not be made perfect. Moving into chapter 12, wherefore, after all these testimonies of Old Testament saints in chapter 11, notice the transition here. Here's the ones who went before us. Here's the testimonies of faith. The author says in chapter 12, wherefore, what it is, it's a call to action for the Christian. Wherefore, seeing we also are compassed about with so great a cloud of witnesses, let us lay aside every weight and the sin which does so easily beset us, and let us run with patience the race that is set before us. Wherefore, it's the Christian call to action. You guys remember a few years back, the WWJD campaign, you know, the wristbands, what would Jesus do? And from the wristbands, we found them on books and CDs and calendars and T-shirts and all these wonderful things. And you know, it was a blessed ministry, but there was a problem with it because many people embraced what was behind the ministry, what would Jesus do in a circumstance. Many people embraced that notion, but the problem was they didn't put it into action. Because the reality behind that, what would Jesus do? Well, we know what he did, and we know what he would do today. He would move into action with his faith. He would move beyond the wristband, and he'd get out there and start getting busy for the Lord. He'd start serving his God, which he did. And that's what Jesus would do. And so here the author, you know, he's saying, just don't embrace faith. Just don't embrace these wonderful testimonies that I've just given you. He's saying now is the time to step

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5: For my faith, Noah says, hang in there, baby. You know nothing compared to what I faced. You may say that you're not strong enough to step out in faith and serve and trust God. Well, Abraham and Sarah say, go for it, because there's a glorious return. You might be saying, I can't lay my life down on the altar for God. And Isaac says, please, must we go there? You can do that. You might be saying, well, there's too much dysfunctionality in my life. There's too much stuff that's messed me up. And, you know, I've got too much baggage from my family and so forth. I can't possibly get busy with the Lord. Well, all we have to do is look at Jacob and Joseph, and they'll tell you differently. You can. You can run the race. All the saints, all the testimonies we have here, Moses, Gideon, Samson, David, they're all living testimonies of faith to encourage each and every one of us in Christ to get busy with the Lord and stay the course and endure in your faith. And that is what the cry is. Now, note in verse 1 here of chapter 12, the cry is to get busy, to put your faith into action. And note that this call to action comes with two instructive exhortations that we find here in chapter 12, verse 1. The author says this first instruction, he says, lay aside every weight as you move in faith, as you put it into action. He's saying, get rid of that extra baggage that's keeping you from winning the race, that's keeping you from running the race of faith. You know, and the picture of that I see is, you know, of an Olympic athlete, you know, whether on the track field or whether swimming, you never see an Olympic athlete move in their race with their warm-up suit on, do you? Because that'd be ridiculous. That'd be extra baggage. That'd be weight that they'd be carrying in that race, and it would hold them down. And that's exactly what the author is saying. You're in this race to win. You're putting your action, your faith into action. And so therefore, put aside the baggage that's going to keep you from running. Put aside the worldly cares that are going to hold you down and take your focus off the eternal things. Put aside the temporal things. Get your priorities right in your faith. Matthew 6:33, seek thee first the kingdom of God, and all those other things will be blessed unto you. But he's saying, put away the baggage. And I say, put away the nonsense. You know, stop struggling in self and pity with the cares of the world and what comes against us. It's just going to happen, folks. Be strong in the faith. It's going to happen. So you can either, you know, wallow in it, or you can get in the race. You can move your faith into action, and you can just keep running, focusing on the prize. And so the author says, lay aside every weight that will keep you from putting your faith into action. Now notice the second instructive exhortation here in chapter 12, verse 1. He says, lay aside every weight. And then he says, lay aside every sin. Sin will take us off course. Sin will impede our ability to walk in faith. Now, remember the Hebrew Christians. He's writing to these Hebrew Christians. Well, what was their sin that was taking them off course? We go all the way back to chapter 1 and setting it up in the context of the writing. Remember, they were moving back into the sin of religious tradition. They were moving, you know, they wanted to reintroduce the sacrifices of the Old Testament into this new Christian faith. They wanted to reintroduce all this legalism and everything into the faith that they had received in Christ. And so in that sin, what they were doing is they were putting an obstacle up as far as moving forward in their faith. And the author is saying, no, you want to lay aside sin, because if you don't, it's going to hinder yourself. It's going to hinder your ability to grow in the grace and knowledge of the Lord. It's going to hinder your ability to run the race of faith. It's going to hinder your ability to seek

0: God's perfect will and purpose for your life and for your churches, and what happens when sin enters into our walk with the Lord and we don't repent of it and we don't change. What happens if we stay on that course in our sin? We know it in our conscience. We know it in our heart. Well, you know the result. We turn and run from church and fellowship and being with God's people, or we turn against church and fellowship and God's people so we can feel better about ourselves. And you see, that's what sin will do. It'll destroy unless we repent and get holy with the Lord. And yes, it is a daily process, and that's okay. God wants it to be, because what does he say? He is faithful and just to forgive us of our sins. So the idea is we lay aside these sins that are in our lives so we can run the course of faith with the Lord, so we can stay on course and run the race of faith with patience and endurance, obviously keeping our eye on the prize, which of course is the eternal and heavens. Now, as we get that exhortation, many reading this for the first time, we're saying that's great. We need to lay aside the worldly cares. We need to put aside the weights that hold us back. I get it. We need to lay aside sin in our life because that'll keep us separated from God. Well, then how do we do it? It says right here, here's your answer. Look at verse 2. How do we do it? Looking unto Jesus, the author and finisher of our faith, who for the joy that was set before him endured the cross, despising the shame, and it is set down at the right hand of the throne of God. Jesus is the example of perfect faith for us. He's the one we look to. It says he is the author. He's the pioneer. He's the one who gives us our faith. And it says he is also the finisher of our faith. He who began a good work in you will be faithful and just to complete that work. That's the idea. As long as we're staying in the race, as long as we're staying on course, walking with the Lord. Of course, we know Jesus in his ministry, he never strayed from his course of glory, because his life purpose on earth was that we could be redeemed and be in a right relationship with God, and that someday we could be gathered in heaven with him. There's a great scene in John chapter 10. And it's in the winter, it says there in John chapter 10, it's in the winter, and Jesus is walking alone in the temple. And we know from the scripture in John chapter 10, he's walking alone in Solomon's porch in the temple. And as you look at that scene, I believe because he was walking alone, you know, he wasn't just strolling with no thought. I believe he was in prayer. And I believe he was praying for that time in the not so distant future, when in Acts chapter 2, Peter, filled with the Holy Spirit, would be standing in that same place preaching his first sermon, and 3,000 souls would be added to the church that day. I believe that's the picture we have there in John chapter 10. And I believe it's the picture you and I must cling to. Jesus is the author and finisher of our faith. He's everything for us. We can't run this race without him. We can't stay strong in the faith unless we look to Jesus in it. We can't have victory in our faith without clinging to the Lord. We can't have victory over circumstances without Christ. We can't have victory in our circumstances without clinging to the Lord. We can't have victory in times of suffering or affliction or persecution or trials that go on in our life without Christ Jesus in our hearts and in our life and being the one we look to in our faith. Jude 1:24 says, "Now unto him that is able to keep you from falling and to present you faultless before the presence of his glory with exceeding joy." We have victory in Jesus. And you may not know it, but that I believe Jesus prays in joy for each and every one of you who believe and call on him as your Lord and Savior. He's praying with joy for your life today. It may not seem like it. Some of us may be in great suffering. Some of us may be in a great trial or affliction. But he's praying with joy for you because he sees the result. He sees what comes out of it on the other side. We don't see that part of it. but he does. And when he's praying for you with joy, what he's saying is stay the course. Have faith. Be strong in the faith. And I tell you, get busy with your faith. Serve God. Serve God. I was talking to a brother not too long ago who's been growing in the grace and knowledge of the Lord. And he's been getting busy in ministry. And his testimony was, you know, as I've gotten so much more busier in the ministry, I find that I don't have time to wallow in all the stuff that's going on in my life. You know, I don't have time to worry about it and let it bother me because I'm doing the eternal things. And that's what the author is saying. He's calling us to action in our faith. Get busy with the Lord, and we can have victory over our circumstances and in our circumstances. And of course, for that victory to come, you must first know the Lord personally. You must be born again. That's what the Bible teaches. You must deal with your sin with God first. That's why God sent his Son to earth, so that we could have the perfect sacrifice. We could look unto him as the one who paid the debt for our sins. But we have to receive that truth. We have to receive that promise in our hearts. That's what the Bible says. Only then can we be in a right relationship with God. If you think you know God, if you think you're in a relationship with God, and you've never received Jesus as your Savior, you're mistaken. Because God cannot have fellowship with sin. And that's why he gave us his Son. The Old Testament saints, all they had was the sacrifice, the blood of animals and bulls. And all that did was cover sin. But it never took it away. That's why they had to keep going back. Jesus took away our sins. He nailed them to the cross forever. But all he requires of us, your first step of faith and action, is to look to Christ on the cross and receive it by faith that you've been saved by his blood. Receive it and then ask him to come into your life and be Lord of your life.
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7: Some friends once told me about how many churches were in their area. In fact, in that state, one particular denomination had 14,000 churches. But the crime rate was going up, and the area was plagued with social problems. How could that be with a church on every corner? Could it be because there is so little sense of God's presence in many of our churches? The prophet Isaiah realized that his nation desperately needed revival, so he pled with God to visit his people. In Isaiah 64, he says, "Oh, that you would rend the heavens, that you would come down, that the mountains might tremble at your presence." Oh, that God would do that in our day. 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May mountains of pride and sin tremble at your presence. 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Amen. 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
14: We're going to be in Galatians chapter 5. We've been going through the book of Galatians, so I would just invite you to turn there. It is good to be with you guys this morning. About a year and a half ago, we kind of started doing these renovations around the church that were centered around the family center, but it was also an opportunity for us to really pray through what the future of the church was going to look like for us. And so one of the directions that we felt like God was leading us, and one of the kind of ideas that we felt like was inspired by God, was A lot of what you see around the campus is kind of like packing label themed, like citrus labels, vintage citrus labels. And that was intentional. It didn't just pop up by accident. But as we were contemplating what the future looked like for the church and praying through that and what would God have for us here, we felt like that was the direction that he was kind of leading us to go as a theme. And so you see that right out here in the foyer. You see it in the back. If you're parking in the back, you've seen it around the campus, on the play structure, in the cafe. It's pretty much everywhere. What you may not have seen, if you don't have little ones, is in our classrooms we have packing crates everywhere, and we have labels on the crates and these vintage citrus packing things. And in 2002, this building that we're sitting in right now was built. And when they were laying the foundation for this building, they realized that this previously at some point was a citrus grove, which is cool. If you didn't know that history about our church, it's probably the same with everywhere in Camarillo, but it was true for right here. And so we felt like that was like part of the history of this place that God has given us. And as we look forward to the future, if you go in each one of those kids' classrooms, on the wall, there's a big word, and it's a different word in each classroom, and it's one of the fruit of the Spirit. And so as we are a community and a culture that is kind of centered around citrus, and it was part of our history here, we also have a desire for our kids and for us as adults to be growing in the fruit of the Spirit. And so that's kind of where all of that came from. It's an homage to this area and to this property, and it is also an homage to what God has done throughout the history of this church and the fruit that he's been developing in many of us and those who have been here before us. So that's kind of, that's why that popped up. If you didn't have a idea of that, that's why that's been popping up over the last year and a half. And so we're going to be looking at Galatians chapter 5 verses 22 through 26 this morning. And that verse is actually written on every wall in every one of our kids' classrooms. So I'm excited to be able to unpack this a little bit today. And what we're going to see in these few verses that we're going to look at is that believers who walk in step with the Holy Spirit will increasingly display the fruit of the Spirit, which reflects God's character. They will also reject the sinful desires of the flesh, and they will live in the freedom that Christ offers. So I'm going to read these five verses for us, and then I would invite you to join me in prayer. But the fruit of the Spirit is love, joy, peace, long-suffering, kindness, goodness, faithfulness, gentleness, self-control. Against such, there is no law. And those who are Christ's have crucified the flesh with its passions and desires. If we live in the Spirit, let us also walk in the Spirit. Let us not become conceited, provoking one another, and envying one another. All right, so the subject that we see this morning is the fruit of the Spirit. The fruit of the Spirit, pretty simple. And the object that I believe that God wants us to walk away with is that we would walk in step with the Spirit. Walk in step with the Spirit. Now, just a quick reminder of the context, because we're picking up, and the first word of the verses that we're starting with is but. So it's really important for us to look back and understand why we're picking up right here and what's been going on. So this letter is written by Paul to the Galatian believers, and the primary reason for this letter is to remind them what it means to be in Christ. What it means to be in Christ. And they have been facing some opposition from these people who have come in, and they are Judaizers, and they've tried to distort the gospel message of Jesus. The gospel message is grace alone through faith alone in Christ alone. That's it. There's nothing else added on to that. The Judaizers have come in, and they've tried to say, yes, you can receive the gospel of Jesus, but you also have to be circumcised, and you also have to adhere to the Mosaic law. And Paul's writing this letter to say, no, that is not true. The gospel is grace alone, through faith alone, in Christ alone, and that's it. We don't add anything else to the gospel. And so in the verses prior to this, we saw Paul list out what was the works of the flesh. And the works of the flesh in 19 through 21 are this. adultery, fornication, uncleanness, lewdness, idolatry, sorcery, hatred, contentions, jealousies, outbursts of wrath, selfish ambitions, dissensions, heresies, envy, murders, drunkenness, revelries, and the like. And so what Paul is doing here is he's drawing this contrast between the works of the flesh and now what we get to look at this morning is the fruit of the Spirit, this juxtaposition of these two different, completely opposite ideas, the works of the flesh versus the fruit of the Spirit. And so that's the context that we're entering into this passage with. And when we look at verses 22 through 23, we see the fruit of the Spirit. We see the fruit of the Spirit. Now, they're all listed out here. So what we're going to do is we're going to break down each one briefly, and then we're going to look at how we experience it. So first, we're going to look at what they are, and then we're going to look at how we can experience the fruit of the Spirit. So what are they? The first one is love. Now, it's no accident that this is the first one that is listed here. It is of a high priority. It is who God is. And what you'll notice is that all of these characteristics that are listed here as the fruit of the Spirit are characteristics ultimately that we find that God perfectly embodies. And so as we are called to demonstrate the fruit of the Spirit in our own lives, what that truly is, it is a reflection of the characteristics of God in our lives. And as we better understand who God is, it allows us to be transformed to be more like Him so that His fruit can be abundant and apparent in our lives for those that we encounter. Okay? So that's kind of what we see here. And we know that God is love. And this first word, love, is listed first because of its priority. The term that's used is agape, which means sacrificial, unconditional, unwavering love. And so the first fruit of the Spirit that is a characteristic of our God is love. And that fruit is a fruit that we experience from God. We know that He has a never-ending, unconditional, unwavering love for us. It is a sacrificial love. He was willing to, because of His great love for you, endure the cross. That is the ultimate sacrifice that He paid because of His love for you. And as we comprehend the love of Jesus and the love that God shows to us, that gives us then the opportunity to love others. It should inform how we love others as we understand the agape love of God. We're told in John 15:13, greater love has no man than this, that one would lay down his life for his friends. That's exactly what God did for us. And now we are called as followers of Jesus, as those who are in Christ, to love others with that same agape love. And I want to draw a quick contrast here too, because as we look at the former list, the works of the flesh, a lot of the works of the flesh that are listed there, we would say are connected to lust, which is not the same thing as love, especially agape love. And so you see lewdness, you see fornication, you see adultery that are listed in the works of the flesh, which are contrasted with agape love, which is unwavering sacrificial love. And so those are two very different things, and Paul's drawing a very intentional contrast between the two of those. So we know that God has shown us His agape love. We see that through the cross, and now it is our duty to then love those who He places in our life. The first fruit is love. Second fruit is joy. Now, joy and happiness are often kind of thrown into the same conversation. A lot of times when we hear people talking about joy, it isn't actually the true biblical understanding of what joy is. And one of the phrases that I've heard a lot recently is like, it sparks joy. That if something sparks joy, then that's like for you, right? And that is not even close to what the concept of biblical joy is, right? Like you walk into a store and there's a nice shirt on the mannequin and it sparks joy in you. And then you go try it on and it doesn't spark joy anymore. That doesn't work. That's not how joy works. It's not like it sparks one moment and then a moment later it's gone. That's happiness. That's what happiness is. Happiness is fleeting and it is connected to a feeling. Joy is foundational and it doesn't matter what you're going through or if you're in a happy mood or you are in a sad mood, you are still able to possess the joy of the Lord because the joy of the Lord is our strength. So we understand that we can have joy despite whatever circumstances that we're facing because of the sacrifice of Jesus and the salvation that he has given to us. We're told in Psalm 51:12, restore to me the joy of your salvation and uphold me by your generous heart. Ultimately, our foundation of joy is built upon the work of Jesus Christ on the cross. Which means that no matter what we're facing in life, whether it's happiness or whether it's sorrow, if our joy stems from the cross and our understanding that the God of the universe loves you enough to send his only son to die on the cross for you, and he has reconciled himself to you, and he has prepared a place for you to be with him for all of eternity. If we understand that as the basis of our joy, the circumstances that we face in this life don't change that joy. It might impact our happiness, it might impact our mood, it might impact our feelings, but we can still go through a season of grieving while still finding our joy in the Lord. So that's a huge distinction between joy and happiness, is it's not just that you feel warm and fuzzy all the time because of what Jesus did for you. It's the fact that your identity is in Christ. It is safe, it is secure, and he has an eternity that is for you. And that's the foundation of your joy. So we've got love, we've got joy, we've got peace. The next fruit of the Spirit is peace. And peace is oftentimes something that is misunderstood as well. Similar to joy, it's like taken to be kind of very flippant. And it's like, I just need some peace and quiet in this house. That's like a very common phrase that most of us probably grew up with at some point. Peace and quiet, like the absence of kids playing or screaming or laughing or whatever else, like that's not the peace that is being referred to here. The peace that is being referred to here is the peace that we see Paul talking about to the Philippians in chapter 4, which is a peace that passes all understanding. It is a peace of our soul. It is rest inside of us where we are at peace because we know that our God is sovereign, that he is in control, and that he is on his throne. And so we can have a peace despite the challenges that we're facing, despite the persecutions that we may be facing, despite the ups and the downs in life, we have a peace because that peace is a peace from the Prince of Peace, and it passes all understanding. So as we understand the peace of God, it allows us to live in peace with others and to experience peace inside of us. The next one is long suffering. And I love this one. I grew up an NIV and ESV person. So the term is patience in those translations. But here in the NKJV, it's long suffering. And so a few weeks ago, they were doing a Devo out at the NFC program. I'm not even sure which season it was, but they were teaching the kids about the fruit of the Spirit, a different one each week. And the teacher was like, hey, can anyone name one of the fruits of the Spirit that I listed last week? And this little girl just shouts out, long suffering. And it was like, that became the fruit of the Spirit that everyone remembered for the rest of the thing. And just to hear these little kids be like, yeah, the fruit of the Spirit is long suffering. It was awesome. But really, long suffering and patience go hand in hand with one another. It is the idea that we may create things that are frustrating. We may do things that are frustrating to God. We may do things that grieve God. We may do things that God doesn't want us to do, and yet he is patient with us. And I know that I need God's patience. I know that I need God's grace and his forgiveness and his mercy every single day of my life. And so I am so grateful that we serve a patient God. It says in Psalm 103 verse 8, the Lord is merciful and gracious, slow to anger, and abounding in mercy. The God that we serve is slow to anger. Praise God that he is slow to anger and abounding in mercy. Like, we all need that. A God who is slow to anger and abounding in mercy, because we constantly struggle and stumble and fail. And yet our God is patient. And so as we understand the patience that God shows to us, we then get to live patiently with others. Slow to anger. I don't know why it is, but it's like that slow to anger phrase goes out the window as soon as you get behind the steering wheel of a car. It's like we forget how to be slow to anger when someone doesn't use a turn signal, right? Like they just come over right in front of us, and it's like just the rage that hits you when someone cuts you off without a turn signal is crazy. But God is so patient with us that it allows us to practice patience in those moments. And when we have little kids who are in need, or when we have people that are just causing that like friction, they're just kind of abrasive, and we need to be more patient. And so we understand that God is abounding in mercy. He is slow to anger, and it allows us to be patient with those that we need to be patient with as well. Love, joy, peace, long-suffering, kindness. Now, God shows us his kindness ultimately through saving us. We don't deserve to be saved. He is so kind to us by saving us. It says in Romans 2:4, or do you presume on the riches of his kindness and forbearance and patience, not knowing that Christ's kindness is meant to lead you to repentance? God is kind to us. It brings us to a place of repentance. And what's interesting about kindness is it's kind of the first one in the list that we get to where we have to wrestle with this idea of common grace, okay? So God demonstrates his common grace to all of mankind, which is an amazing thing. That's why people can enjoy so many different things in life. Whether they are followers of Jesus or not, God allows us to enjoy the life that he's given to us. That is a common grace for all people. And then there is more specific grace for those of us who are following Jesus. And yes, that door is open for all to come find Jesus, but God shows his common grace to all people, which is why when you think of kindness and you think about it as a fruit of the Spirit, you're like, but I know people who are not filled with the Holy Spirit who are still kind. Which is true. There are people who are very kind who are not filled with the Holy Spirit. And that's a common grace that God allows us as human beings to possess. It's a virtue. And in our culture, kindness is seen as a good thing. And there are people that are very kind. But also, it's different to just be kind and to have a kindness that is coming from the author of kindness. When we understand God's kindness, it is different than just being nice to others. And it intertwines with so many of these other fruits of the Spirit. His kindness to us is related to, first and foremost, the fact that he saved us, that he offered us grace, that he offers us mercy, and that should impact the kindness that we have towards others. Now, I'm guessing that there are followers of Jesus that you can think of that demonstrate this fruit of the Spirit remarkably well. Like, they just have a kindness about them. And I envy those people. I hope and pray that the Spirit develops that fruit in me more and more. But I'm guessing that you can think of people that possess this fruit of the Spirit. And it's very clearly from God. Because there's a big difference in doing something kind for someone and possessing the kindness that we receive from the Spirit. Right? Like, you've had someone that's done something kind for you with a bad attitude, and it kind of doesn't feel that kind, but you're like, well, yeah, thanks for bringing in my trash can. Now you're going to hold it over my head for the next month. It's like, it doesn't feel kind at all, but they did something that was kind. That's very different than possessing kindness that is from the Holy Spirit. Goodness is very similar, and actually the words themselves are very similar to one another, and they're very closely related. The term goodness actually is outward, though. It's not an inward goodness, it is an outward goodness. So kindness, we can experience inward kindness as we engage with other people, but goodness is an outward goodness that is apparent to other people. Psalm 25:8 says, "Good and upright is the Lord." Our Lord is good. He is the author of goodness. And as we understand his goodness, we are able to show goodness to others. Faithfulness. This is one that God's been teaching me a lot lately. I love faithfulness. God is so faithful. He has always been faithful for every generation, and he will always be faithful. What is faithfulness? Faithfulness is steadfastness, commitment, staying true to your word. Our God is faithful. He's steadfast. He remains true to his word. His yes is yes. His promises are being accomplished and will be accomplished. And we don't have to doubt that, because he is a faithful God. And it then motivates us to be faithful to those that we interact with. Gentleness. The fruit, this fruit is evidenced to us by God and can be contrasted with the idea of harshness. In the same way that we look at long-suffering and being quick to anger, gentleness contrasting with harshness, you look at some of the items that are listed in 19 through 21, and they certainly deal with harshness. And so this is a contrast to that. And gentleness is not weakness. That is a poor understanding. If you think that someone being gentle is someone who is weak, that is a poor understanding. You could argue that it's similar to meekness, but it is not weakness. It is choosing to be humble, choosing to act in humility towards others when you don't have to. You are gentle towards them. When you think about someone that is gentle towards children, are they larger than children? Could they fight the child and force them to submit? Yes, they could, but they're not doing that because they're choosing to be gentle. So we choose to be meek and we choose to be gentle because God is gentle with us. And in 2 Timothy chapter 2, we see this specific description of gentleness, that it is in connection to those who disagree with one another. And so when you disagree with someone, when you're at odds with someone, how you treat them is supposed to be in a way that is humble and it's gentle. And that's how God treats us, and that's how we get to treat others, gentleness. And finally, the last one is self-control. And self-control is a really interesting one because, again, this is one of those common grace ones that you can look at people who are not filled with the Spirit and be like, they are the most disciplined, self-controlled person that I know. Well, there's a distinction between someone who is self-control out of a selfish motivation and someone who is practicing self-control because it honors the Lord and because it loves those around them. Those are two really different things.
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7: Some friends once told me about how many churches were in their area. In fact, in that state, one particular denomination had 14,000 churches. But the crime rate was going up, and the area was plagued with social problems. How could that be with a church on every corner? Could it be because there is so little sense of God's presence in many of our churches? The prophet Isaiah realized that his nation desperately needed revival, so he pled with God to visit his people. In Isaiah 64, he says, "Oh, that you would rend the heavens, that you would come down, that the mountains might tremble at your presence." Oh, that God would do that in our day. 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May mountains of pride and sin tremble at your presence. Come and visit your church, O Lord. 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Amen. With Seeking Him, I'm Nancy DeMoss Wagmuth.
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17: Hello and welcome. Welcome to Jesus Moments with me, Dr. PJ. and His Love is Everlasting Ministry. I'm so glad that you came on board to join us on this program. This is a time for us to get together and get to know Jesus better. It's a time, as the title of the program says, to have a moment with Jesus. I welcome all of you, and I want to welcome all of the believers that are out there listening to the Word of God today. I also want to welcome the mature believers, and I want to welcome the new believers that we have on board listening and searching. You're doing the right thing. You're searching for answer, and you're looking for Jesus. And that is probably the most important decision that you have made in your life that will have tremendous dividends down the road. I want to thank those who have tuned in, because maybe you're curious about Jesus. Who is this Jesus? And why should I know about him? You have turned to the right station. We thank God for you, and we thank God for those people listening. And once again, I want to welcome you. This show is not about just mature Christians or new Christians, but also it's about people that don't believe in Jesus. This show is for people who are trying to find out, who is this Jesus? Who is this person? And so we want to give you an opportunity to hear who Jesus is. You know, with all the media, social media, and all the gospel that we have, we still have people that don't know the truth about Jesus. They don't know who he is. They've never heard more than just Jesus Christ, and that's all they know. This program will hopefully fill in a lot of those gaps so that you have a strong understanding of who Jesus is. I want to welcome you, and I want to thank you for coming on board. And as always, we as Christians are commanded to pray for you. I want to pray in the name of Jesus, because that is the name that opens all doors. I want to pray, Father God, in the name of your Son, Jesus, for people that are listening to this program right now that are in dire need. They have financial hurts, emotional hurts, relational hurts. They have physical hurts. They are in need of a miracle. These are people that are searching, people that are desperate, people that have gone through the loss of a partner, battling with cancer, people that are battling with a wayward son or daughter, or a wayward husband or wife. And it is just such gut-wrenching experiences to go through. They are in need of a savior, someone to come in and bandage up the wounds. And so I want to make that prayer for you and let you know that you are not alone. Reach out to Jesus. He's there for you. He'll bandage up your wounds. He'll heal up the pain. He'll be there when no one else steps in. So I want to pray, Father God, for these people that are seriously hurting, that have gone through these experiences. And I want you to touch them and let them know that everything is going to be okay, that they don't have to go desperate, that they don't have to feel empty, that they don't have to feel there's no hope, that they don't have to feel that maybe taking their lives is the only answer. Let them know there's more to this than just that. Let them know, Lord, that you're there, that you're going to hold them together through yet another week. And let them continue to believe in you. Strengthen their faith. In the mighty name of Jesus, we pray. Amen. Jesus Moments, this ministry, as I said, is a radio ministry. It preaches the Word of God and allows Jesus to be the preeminence in all, through all, and for all. This ministry solely depends on listeners like you for its support. 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Thank you. I want to once again encourage all those listeners that are out there. If you heard my prayer, to please send an email and we'll pray for you again. In the future weeks, we will be having some materials that we will be sending to you to clarify some of these biblical principles. And obviously, one of my favorite is sending you a copy of the Ten Commandments. I think that we need to resurrect the Ten Commandments. I think we need to be aware of what it is that we believe in. I think we have to have more convictions, and I think we need to spell them out. I think we need to tell the youth, look, this is what I believe. It's not sufficient for you to just say, I'm a Christian, and wear that badge of honor as though that's going to wipe all slates clean. It's not sufficient to just say, look, I'm a Christian and Jesus is the Christ. Well, I'm glad you believe that, but for those people that are searching and looking, they're hungry. They need more. And I think that each one of you, I will deputize each one of you today to go and preach the word. You can preach the word to one person. It doesn't have to be to 10,000. I preach the word to just about everybody I come in contact with. And I don't just say I'm a Christian, because I think that that creates a wall of separation. I think you can just say Jesus is Lord. He's the King. He's the Son of God. I trust in him. I believe in him. I follow him. And these are his principles. And I believe in the Ten Commandments. Those are still valid today. I think the Ten Commandments will keep us alive. I think the Ten Commandments will keep us together as a society, so we don't lose track of where we're going and where we're headed. And so I am emphatic about the Ten Commandments. I think that we need to really put more emphasis on the Ten Commandments. But I would just say, for those people that are new and are listening that may want to know where to find them, they're in the book of Deuteronomy, chapter 5, verse 6, and Exodus chapter 20, verse 2. And you can find them there and go through them. You need to see them. It's the first time I did my biblical studies as a young man of 20, I came across a Jewish Bible. They call it a Torah. And I started reading the Torah because I had a good friend of mine who was Jewish. And I always asked him, how do you know all these things that I don't? And he knew a tremendous amount about Moses and Joshua and all these biblical holidays and Yom Kippur. And I was in the dark about that. I didn't know. And I was just determined to find out more. Well, apparently he was going to the yeshiva universities and schools, and I didn't. So I didn't. I was a Gentile. And so I started reading. And I remember when I started reading, you know, it doesn't take much when you start reading the Bible that you go through the book of Genesis. And so in the beginning, and then when all of those stories are done, you quickly jump into the book of Exodus. It's almost as though the Bible takes a shift in gear, and you can feel the change, the shift, when we jump into the book of Exodus. Because in the book of Exodus, for the first time in my life, I was presented with the Ten Commandments. Wow, what a shocker. I hit a wall. I've never seen anything like this, the Ten Commandments. So quickly, I'll just put it in a way that you'll remember it. So the Ten Commandments, Deuteronomy 5, Exodus 20. And all you have to remember is this. You have four commandments for him and six commandments for them. And that's it. You're going to remember it. So four for him, six for them. So the four for him is, you shall not have any other God before me. You shall not make any graven image. You shall not take the name of the Lord in vain, and remember the Sabbath to keep it holy. Those are the four requirements that the Lord requires of you. They're not impossible. They're not hard. It just says, don't go to another God. We have so many different gods. Don't seek another God. There's only one God. Don't make any images. So he's against having all these graven images and statues and all of these clay and made out of bronze statues. He's against all of that. And stop cursing. Stop using his name in vain. And keep the Sabbath. He wants a day of rest. So he said, He created the heavens and the earth, and then on the seventh day he rested. So we need to keep a day of rest. Those are the four. Pretty simple. Pretty simple. To show allegiance to him and to show that you believe in him. And then the last six can't be any easier. The last six are a no-brainer, but sometimes we need to be reminded. And, you know, it's funny, but the last six are for them. And why would you strike these down when they protect your liberty, when they protect your civil liberty, when they protect you as a person, when they protect democracy, when they protect society? Why would you remove them? They protect the family. Why would you do that? Look how easy they are. Honor your mother and father. Well, you know, mom and dad raised you, fed you, clothed you for a good 18 years. And then after that, maybe another 18 more. And why would you despise them? It's just counterintuitive. You shall not murder. Look, that's a no-brainer. I'm angry with you and I'm going to kill you. That's what it's saying. And it's saying, don't do it. You could be that person that got murdered, by the way. Aren't you glad there's a law against that? You shall not commit adultery. Well, listen, I have a beautiful wife. I like to keep her if it's all the same to you. Today, we don't have that, right? So everyone wants

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5: It's from 1 Samuel 15:23. And it says that rebellion is like the sin of divination, and arrogance is like the wickedness of idolatry. What an incredible verse. And so this is the Bible verse for the week. And here we see that the prophet Samuel was talking to King Saul, because King Saul had not done the will of God by sparing the king who he was commanded by God to wipe out. So he wiped out everybody except the king. King Agag was left alive. And so because of that, King Saul lost his kingship and his kingdom. God punished him because it was rebellion. He had rebelled. And so I trust and hope and pray that, excuse me, as you're listening to all of this, that you are being nourished and that you're growing and understanding more about God, who he is, and the way he operates. That is the whole reason for the Bible. The Bible is the manual for us to learn through previous God-human relationship experiences, successful experiences and failure, so that when it's your turn, you will know what to do. I have learned through reading the stories of other humans who have committed sins and failed, and so I don't want to do that in my life. I don't want to fail, because the recipe is always the same. You know, you commit sin, you'll have destruction and loss and failure. But there are people in the Bible who have done it the right way successfully, and they have gone on to receive the reward. And don't you want to receive the reward? I do. I'm struggling. I'm fighting. Paul says to finish the race, to not look to the left or to the right or back, but look ahead. Look ahead to see what is in store for you, the winner's circle, what's waiting for you. And so I encourage all of you to look ahead, to see that you're in a race, and I want to win that race. I want to be there. I also want to, once again, I want to encourage you to tell people what you believe in. And the Apostles' Creed does a great job of putting all of these beliefs together. In the year 140 AD, the Apostles' Creed was put together. It says, I believe in God the Father Almighty. He's the maker of heaven and earth. Listen to that. Maker of heaven and earth. It wasn't by chance. Jesus Christ, his only son, he was conceived by the Holy Ghost. Think about that. He had no earthly father. He was conceived by the Holy Ghost. He was born of a virgin, the Virgin Mary. He suffered under Pontius Pilate, who is a real historical figure, and was crucified, as was the custom of the Romans to crucify sinners and criminals. He was crucified, he was dead, and he was buried. And then on the third day, he rose again from the dead. Think about that. This is the core belief of Christians. He ascended into heaven and is seated at the right hand of the Father. I believe in the Holy Ghost. I believe in the communion of saints. I believe in the forgiveness of sins, which is why we have the gospel. And I believe of the resurrection of the body and the life everlasting. Amen. So we have to let people know what our beliefs are. And this is just but a few of our beliefs, and it encompasses some of the beliefs that we have. And so that brings us to the preaching of the day. And today I'm going to preach

0: to you on a very difficult subject that very few people or very few pastors spend time preaching on, because it's so delicate and so explosive, I guess. And it's a topic that really involves each and every one of the listeners, including myself. And that topic is rebellion. Today, I'm going to talk to you about rebellion. It is a big word, rebellion. So let me get to it quickly for the sake of time. And hopefully we'll learn something about rebellion as we go through. Now, remember the Bible verse of the day. We talked about rebellion. It is like the sin of divination. Remember that rebellion is an open, organized, armed resistance against the ruling government, authority, or prevailing social norm. A revolution is more like a rebellion that overthrows a government. An insurrection is more of a local uprising, and then a mutiny obviously pertains to soldiers and other things. And then obviously we have local civil disobedience. But rebellion is a little bit stronger than that. And so we talk about the Old Testament, where we have a cosmic spiritual defiance in Genesis 3:1 with the Adam and Eve story, where they rebelled against God not to eat from the tree of knowledge and evil, of good and evil, rather. And then we have the Tower of Babel in Genesis 11. The one that I always remember, the rebellion of Korah in Numbers 16 against Moses and God. The rebellion of the golden calf, Exodus 32. And obviously, let's not forget the most famous of all, the angelic rebellion of Isaiah 14, Ezekiel 28, with Lucifer trying to ascend to the Most High and was expelled from heaven and took a third of the angels. Let's not forget the rebellion against Moses of Numbers 11, the rebellion in the wilderness, the rebellion at Korah, the spies that were sent and gave the bad report, the rebellion against the prophets, Jeremiah's opposition, and then led to the Babylon exile. And then we quickly move to the New Testament, where the greatest rebellion of all, which was the rejection of Jesus, despite his teachings and miracles, the leaders rejected him as Messiah. This rebellion led to the destruction of Jerusalem in AD 70, according to Matthew 23:37. And then Romans 16:17, the Apostle Paul warns us and warns the church that many false prophets will come and cause division. So clearly, we see over and over again, rebellion, rebellion, rebellion, rebellion, rebellion, rebellion. And we have to protect ourselves against not becoming rebels. We have to know that rebellion is leads to spiritual death. It's willful rejections of God's authority, his laws, and his moral order. We see that in our society everywhere we look. There's a willful rejection of God's authority. There's a willful rejection of God's law. There's a willful rejection of God's moral order. And obviously all of this rebellion is rooted in sin. And obviously it began with Satan's prideful, stubborn, hardened, willful rejection of God. And when we look at all of this rejection and all of this rebellion, we have to ask ourselves, are we being faithful and true to our Lord Jesus, or are we rebelling? And rebellion is different than just sinning, because sometimes we sin, and the Bible declares that we're all sinners and we fall short of the mark. We can get up and clean ourselves and ask God for forgiveness. But rebellion is a little bit deeper than that. It is a willful outward coming against God's authority and order. It is organized. And we see that with the cosmic rebellion in heaven, where Satan organized one third of the angels to to mutiny against God. And so rebellion is something that we need to recognize when we see it. We need to see it. We need to be prepared to remove it from our lives if we want to stay in God's will. And we have to fight it at every turn. And so I'm just going to end here with rebellion and just say you need to confess. You need to search yourself to look for rebellion everywhere in your life, and then repent of that. You need to repent. And so rebellion is something that we need to be mindful, because this is exactly what Satan taught Adam and Eve, how to rebel against God. And you don't want rebellion in your life. It leads to destruction. It leads to death. It leads to loss. And you just want to repent of that sin. So if any of us have rebellion, please repent. And finally, the eight R's of rebellion. Again, you have to recognize it. You have to take responsibility. You have to repent. You have to renounce it, remove it, resist it, and then rejoice and restore. And once again, I want to close by just saying that if anyone is out there who wants to accept the Lord Jesus, because the book of Romans says that we are all sinners and fall short of the glory of God, and the wages of sin is death, but the gift of God is eternal life in Jesus. And all things are purified with the precious blood of the Lamb, because without the shedding of blood, there is no remission of sin. If we confess our sins, he is faithful and true to forgive us of our sins and cleanse us from all unrighteousness. And finally, Romans 9:10, if you confess with your mouth Jesus is Lord and believe in your heart that God raised him from the dead, you will be saved. And so let's close in prayer. And I want to invite all of those people out there who want to accept Jesus into their lives to pray this prayer. Father, I come to you in the name of Jesus, asking you, Father, to come into my life, to forgive me of my sins, to cleanse me, as your word says, and to just bring me into the fold. I confess, Father God, that I am a sinner, and I want to follow you. If you pray that prayer, send us an email, and we just pray that you have a blessed week. And this is Dr. PJ sending you his blessings. In Jesus' name, amen.
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9: 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Acts 16, verse 20, and you can see a similar charge against Paul in Acts 17, 6 and 24, 5. 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Outside of the Bible, a study of church history shows a similar pattern of good and godly people being scapegoated by a wicked world. Remember that there is coming a day when God will trouble those who trouble the church. 2 Thessalonians 1 verses 3 to 10. Don't be troubled by being a troublemaker, because we're not the ones in trouble.
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10: Some friends once told me about how many churches were in their area. In fact, in that state, one particular denomination had 14,000 churches. But the crime rate was going up, and the area was plagued with social problems. How could that be with a church on every corner? Could it be because there is so little sense of God's presence in many of our churches? The prophet Isaiah realized that his nation desperately needed revival, so he pled with God to visit his people. In Isaiah 64, he says, "Oh, that you would rend the heavens, that you would come down, that the mountains might tremble at your presence." Oh, that God would do that in our day. Pray with me, Lord, please rend the heavens and come down. May mountains of pride and sin tremble at your presence. Come and visit your church, O Lord. Do it for your glory. Amen. With Seeking Him, I'm Nancy DeMoss Wagmuth.
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15: 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Pastor Steve will be teaching the Word of God straight from the Bible with truth and no compromise. Today we're going to be in a topical message that relates the truth of the Bible and our current days that we are living in.
14: Yes, we're picking up in part two of a message that we started last time in Philippians 1. The title was Having Goals, but again, this is part two. And, you know, there's many other nicer places to live in Los Angeles is where I left off the last time. But again, I believe it's not up to me on where I live. You know, God has called me to L.A. to have a church right here. It's kind of like a church in modern day 21st century Sodom and Gomorrah, because it shouldn't be my choice on what I do, where I live. None of those things. I want to be in God's will and do what God wants me to do. Remember, He called us from our mother's womb. We all, everyone listening, as a believer, we have a high calling and purpose as Christians. So we should have the same attitude that Jesus had. And it's, look, He saved us, He has forgiven us, and we have been promised heaven in the future. And His hope and peace we have now. And guess what? That is a gift. We are not our own. We are His. We belong to Him. And we should all embrace the calling that God has for us in the midst of whatever we do for a living. Meaning, whatever you do, you're a fireman, you work in an office, you work in construction, whatever. You drive a truck, you drive a school bus, whatever your preoccupation should be. Lord, how can I serve you today in the midst of my day? Yes, the Apostle Paul really wanted to go home to heaven, but again, his bigger goal was for Christ. And that outshined, it upstaged, it eclipsed everything else in his life. I wonder how you feel about your true purpose, of being who God has called you to be. Because today, many would say, for me to live is all about me. It's pursuing what makes me happy. It's about what brings me pleasure, as some never really seek what God's will and purpose is for them. Others might say, for me to live is right now. It's pursuing my career and making more money. And of course, we all have to live, obviously. It's not cheap to live here. And again, with the war going on in Iran, I mean, gas is what, 20 bucks a gallon? I mean, it's ridiculous. But we all have to pursue a career and make money. That's the point. But I did that in the secular workforce and construction for half of my life. But when I was given the chance of serving the Lord, I took the pay cut. I took like a $100,000 pay cut going into the ministry. There was a cost that was involved. But until that happened, I served the Lord right where I was working in construction. And my wife and I, we both served in the church that whole time. My wife led worship at a home Bible study, and she was also on the worship team at Harvest Christian Fellowship, Greg Laurie's church. I was an usher there. Yes, it all comes down to balance, setting time aside for the most important aspect of our lives. The reason we were born is to serve the Lord. You know, the Bible says in Ephesians 1:4 that God knew us before the foundation of the world. Then there are still others that are consumed in seeking love as they're searching for that special relationship. But God said, it's not good for a man to be alone. Let's remember that. So if it's not good for a man to be alone, it's not good for a woman to be alone. If you're single, you know, it's a good thing to be married. You should get married, but you want to make sure that you marry the right person. And you want to make sure that you marry someone that loves Jesus more than they love you. Look, it's good to be married. Yet it's God's will for us to do what? To seek him on who we should marry. Because if you're married to the wrong person, it could be a long marriage. Some people are saying, amen, brother. Anyway, but I think about marriage like flies on the screen door. The ones on the inside want out, and the ones on the outside want in. But the point is, I've been married for 47 years. That is crazy. That's insane. But the thing is, I love it, and I love my wife. I couldn't imagine. Does that mean that it's always been perfect? No. I think we have fought about everything you could fight about at one point or another. But boy, I tell you what, I can't imagine my life without my wife. I love her so much, and she is a total blessing to me. And so going into life with a partner is the best thing, but make sure that you seek the Lord on that. Seek him for the relationship that God has for you. And if you are in a marriage and that marriage has turned a little stale and sour, look, God can refresh that marriage. And if you've been single for a long time, don't give up. You know, find your service and commitment in Christ and allow your daddy in heaven to find you that person to love. Yes, in all things, we need to seek our contentment in Christ, just like Paul did. It appears that Paul's prayer in life revolved around this attitude. You know, God, your will be done and not mine. Could you imagine being able to pray that and actually mean it? See, Paul had tapped in to what was the most important thing on this side of heaven. It was to live as Christ in the midst of life, in the midst of our families, in the midst of our work. For we were created to know God and to glorify our Lord. Which brings up this other thought here. Let me read what it says here in Philippians 1:25. It says, and convinced of this, I know that I shall remain and continue with you all for your progress and joy in the faith, so that your proud confidence in me may abound in Christ Jesus through my coming to you again. Well, we'll stop there for a second. So now Paul's conclusion was this. Look, I'm going to stay here on the earth to continue to be faithful in lifting up the name of my Lord to encourage you people at the Church of Philippi and the churches that are out and abroad, just like us here today in our faith. Yes, it's when we come to the end of ourselves that we can actually find exactly where God would have us to be. It was St. Augustine who had lived a wild life, seeking pleasure in his teenage years into his 20s. But he converted to Christianity in his young 30s, and he said this quote, O God, you have made us for yourself, for our souls are restless until they find rest in you. I wonder if there's anyone listening on the radio right now that you're restless. Maybe you're going to stay restless until you find your rest in Christ. Yes, as we look at the culture around us, who is really satisfied? I mean, who is really happy? You know, I was thinking when I was putting this study together about J-Lo. Now, listen, I don't think about J-Lo very often, but for whatever reason, when I got to this point in the message, I was thinking about her, and I'm thinking, man, how many times has that girl been married? You know, and she's been married multiple times. You know, the first marriage was some model guy, and, you know, that lasted for 1 year. Then you remember she married that backup dancer, you know, Chris Judd. She was married to him for like 2 years. Then she married Mark Anthony. You know, she was married to him for about 10 years, I think. But she had twins with him. But then she divorced him. And then she married Ben Affleck. Now, you remember like 20 years ago, they were the big item, and then they didn't get married. Remember, they were calling them Bennifer or something like that. But then, you know, here recently, they got married, but that only lasted for 2 years, okay? You know, Ben Affleck, he should have never left Jennifer Garner and his three kids with her. He should have stayed with her. But anyway, you know, J-Lo has had many men in between all of those marriages. Like, remember, she was with P. Diddy for a while. She was with Drake. She was with that baseball player, Alex Rodriguez. The point is, I'm not trying to just sit here and dog J-Lo. The point is, people are searching for happiness. They're searching for peace, but only God can deliver that. You know, look, I pray that J-Lo would come to know the Lord and that she would be satisfied in him, because that girl is never going to find satisfaction, never until she comes to know Christ, you know. But this is the point. It's not until we get to the end of ourselves and we realize that we are all unsatisfiable. Have you got to that point in your life yet? You're just unsatisfiable, because no matter what you get, oh, if I could just get this, I'd be happy. Oh, if I could just have that perfect husband or that perfect wife, I'd be happy. If I just had kids, I'd be happy. If I just got that perfect job, if I made more money, I'd be happy. If I had that new car, I'd be happy. A new house, new furniture, new dining room table. And then you get it, and then what happens? It only satisfies for a moment, and then we need something else. Why? Because we all have a God-shaped void inside that only God can fill. That's why we should stop trying to find our own meaning in life. It was Benjamin Disraeli. He was one of England's greatest empire-building statesmen. And towards the end of his life, this is his take on life. This is a guy that had tons of money. And he said this at the end of his life, quote, "Youth is a blunder. Manhood, a struggle, in old age, a regret," end quote. How sad. Spoken from a man that made more money than he could ever spend. He was looked up to by all of his peers. Yet when he looked at himself in the mirror, it just wasn't enough. Why? Because we're all created to know and to glorify God. That's why we should follow the example left to us by the Apostle Paul. To live as Christ, and to be all that he wants to be in this life by pointing people to the Lord, to be the Lord's hands to the lost, to show his love to the hurting world that's all around us. Listen, if there's some guy standing on a street corner or some woman standing on a street corner and God wants that person to know that he loves them, you know, what is his options? You think God's going to like rip the sky open and put his Godhead through the sky and say, "Hey, I just want you to know I love you"? Look, not that God couldn't do that, but I've never seen that happen. Do you know how God tells that person on the street corner, that man or woman, that he loves him, that's hurting in their soul right now? He sends one of us, one of his children, you and me, the children of God, his son or his daughter, and he sends them up there to tell that person on the street corner, "Hey, when's the last time someone told you that there's a God in heaven that loves you?" Listen, this is why we do what we do at Core Church Los Angeles. We speak the truth of God's word. We challenge the church in the truth that is spoken in God's word. That's why we do expository Bible teaching, book by book, chapter by chapter, verse by verse. Sometimes it's not what you want to hear. Sometimes it ruffles your feathers a little bit. Sometimes it's like it pokes you where you don't want to be poked. But that's what God wants to do. Why? because he loves you, and he wants to draw you closer, and he wants to use you for his glory here on this earth. Listen, if you're not plugged in with the church and you're within an hour of Core Church LA, you should get in the car and come. You might be thinking, man, isn't gas like 20 bucks a gallon? Yes, it is, but it's like, come anyway. I come, I pay. Listen, come to church where you can grow and be challenged in your faith. If you're too far away, I understand. If you're on the East Coast listening to us, or if you're all over the United States or some other part of the world, you're a little far away to come on Sunday morning, but you could always log in and watch us live. You know, our church is much bigger on the outside than it is on the inside, meaning there's more people that watch us on the internet and watch us on YouTube now than we have coming to our church. But that's what it is. And I encourage you to watch so you can be challenged too, and you can be part of our family even though you're not there in person. Just saying. But download our free app, and there's every message I teach. It's on there in its entirety. And if you like a message that you're listening to, it's a video message, you can hit a little button right there on the app, and you can say, hey, my friend in Timbuktu, my guy that lives in Louisiana, I got a girlfriend down in Miami, Florida, that would really be ministered to by this message. Then you can just, boom, you hit the little thing, it'll text that video message, the whole thing, to your friend's phone. And then they can just, boom, click the link, and boom, they're watching the same message you just watched. How cool is that? That is so stinking cool. Anyway, I just encourage you to go to the App Store and download the free app and make it happen. But anyway, it's just Core Church LA. That's it, Core Church LA. Download the app. It's free. It costs you nothing. If you hate it, delete it. It didn't cost you anything. But anyway, we're getting back to our message here. See, we, just like the Apostle Paul, will all dwell in heaven. We will be in the eternal presence of God one day, knowing that we did what he told us to do. Don't you want to be that person? Like when you get to heaven, like, Lord, I did what you told me to do. I shared you with my friends. I shared you with strangers. I shared you with my coworkers. You could be a person that's responsible for other people coming to know the Lord as their Savior. Hey, the least you could do is send them a message from our app. And then at the end of every one of the messages I give people an opportunity to give their life to Christ. You know, listen, if you sent that message to someone on an app, you know, through a text message, and they give their life to Christ, guess what? Who gets credit for that? You do, because you took the time to do it. Yes, you obeyed, and you were willing to live for Jesus and his purpose and his plan and his desires over your own will. For one day, again, we're going to die. And when we do, death is not going to be our end, but rather death will be our beginning of a new life in heaven for all eternity in the presence of our Heavenly Father. But not all of heaven is the same. There's going to be different rewards for different people in heaven, because we will all be judged in heaven. Listen, every believer in Christ is going to be judged in heaven. Are you going to be judged for your sins? No, of course not, because Jesus died for your sins. So your sins are washed away. But when we get to heaven, you're going to be judged for what you did or what you did not do for Christ. And when you live a whole life as a Christian and you didn't do what you were called to do by the Lord, the Bible says that you will suffer loss in heaven. What does that mean? Well, I don't know, because the Bible doesn't expand on it. It tells us in 1 Corinthians 3, it's like, you know, we will suffer loss in heaven if we don't do anything that was for the glory of God. So does suffering loss in heaven mean that you're scrubbing the toilets? Do we go to the bathroom in heaven? I don't know. Well, whatever. Maybe you're mopping the floors. We know we eat in heaven, right? Because there's a marriage supper of the Lamb. Maybe you're one of the servers and you're working in the kitchen. I don't know what suffering loss is. Maybe it's just knowing that all of your friends, everyone you knew that didn't know Christ, you are in heaven and you're thinking about the fact that they're not there because you never shared with them at all. The co-workers, your neighbors, your enemies, you never took the time. It's something to think about. Don't suffer loss in heaven. Be busy for the Lord in the here and now. Live for Christ and do it now. Then there are those who just reject Christ, and they will dwell out of God's presence. They're going to go to hell. It's a place of weeping and gnashing of teeth, a place of torture. Why? Well, there's many reasons. For some, they live for themselves. For others, they love sin and darkness more than they love the Lord and His light. But the real reason is simply this. They rejected Jesus Christ as their Savior, and they died in their sin, and they rejected His forgiveness. You know, some of those people, unfortunately, went to church every Sunday, but yet they didn't ever really come into a real relationship with Christ. Some people were good, some people were bad, but they all had this one thing in common. They chose not to live by the truth of God's word. They didn't receive Christ as their Savior. They didn't live for Him because all they lived for was themselves. Which brings up this last thought here, of course, standing firm. And it says in Philippians 1:27, it says, "Only conduct yourselves in a manner worthy of the gospel of Christ, so that whether I come and see you or remain absent, I may hear that you and that you are standing firm in the Spirit, in one mind, striving together for the faith of the gospel." See, Paul said in verse 27 that they would conduct themselves in a manner worthy of the gospel. It was standing firm in their faith. You know, to stand firm in one spirit, working together for the gospel. So as we end, you know, how should we conduct ourselves as believers in Jesus? What would be a worthy of us? What kind of lifestyle is worthy of the gospel? Well, nothing short of a life of consistency. All of us striving for integrity, acting out what we believe, living as the Bible teaches us to live. Remember what Paul said to the church of Ephesus. He said this, "Therefore, laying aside falsehood," this is Ephesians 4:25. He says, "Laying aside falsehood, speak the truth. Stop being a liar, okay? Be angry, but do not sin." You know, don't have your veins popping out of your neck. Don't let the sun go down on your anger. Do not give the devil an opportunity. Let him who steals, steal no longer, but now work for a living. He said in verse 29, "Let no unwholesome word proceed from your mouth." Stop being telling dirty jokes and all of this and having bad language come out of your mouth. You know, but only speak those words of edification according to the need of the moment, that it may give grace to those who hear. Well, I'm sure, myself included, you know, God has a few areas to still work in my life. You know, issues that I got to continue to work on, you know, but I'm working in that direction. And that's what Paul said. He stood firm in one spirit, recognizing, as he said in verse 29, that he, along with us, have been granted the ability to not only believe in Jesus, but to also suffer for him. And Peter put it like this in 1 Peter 4:12. He said, "Beloved, do not be surprised at this fiery ordeal which comes upon you. For your testing of our faith and all the strange things that happen, you know, the sufferings of Christ," he says, "I keep rejoicing that also at the revelation of his glory, that we would rejoice in exaltation." So listen, we're going to suffer for Christ here. People are going to hate us for what we believe in. They don't hate you personally. They hate Jesus in you and what you stand for. But we're to rejoice in the presence of God one day over that, as we look into the eyes of the one who gave his life for us on the cross. It's like we're going to live for eternity in heaven. Who do you want to please? The world that's surrounding us, or the one that you're going to spend all eternity with, millions of years in heaven? See, Paul understood this clearly, and that's why he had a life that counted. So let me ask you as we end here today, does your life count for the Lord today? See, Paul counted the cost. He wanted his life to count more than anything. He understood in verse 24 of Philippians 1, to remain here was better for the church. Yes, God used Paul's time in prison to write many books of the New Testament. Let's not forget, you know, we say, "Oh, poor Apostle Paul, he's in prison for preaching the gospel." Well, God used that to have him write half, think about that, half of the New Testament that we hold in our hands today. So God used that. It was incredible, you know, and God wants to use us in, as a voice of reason to those who are lost and for those that are looking for the meaning of life. In fact, speaking of those who are lost and those who are looking for the meaning of life, I wonder if there's anyone that's tuned in today. You're listening on the radio. Maybe you're flipping channels. Maybe you're looking for some Beach Boys song or something else. AC/DC. Yeah, give me some old-time rock, you know. But listen, God has you here for a moment. And maybe you find yourself as a prodigal son or a prodigal daughter. Meaning, you know, at some point, you know, you kind of walked away from the Lord and you got sin in your life right now. Well, if that's you, guess what? The good news is you can be forgiven. The bad news is if you continue on like you are, it's only going to get worse. Your life is going to be more empty and your life is going to be a disaster. I mean, it's just what happens when we walk away from the Lord. But again, the good news is you could repent. You could say, God, I'm sorry. I don't know how I'm going to get out of this mess. I am a mess right now. But I'm willing to say, God, please help me. And that's what the Lord's looking for. He's just looking for genuineness. He's looking for honesty. And if you're willing to say, God, I'm sorry, I can promise you by the authority of God's word, I don't care how many times you've messed up. I don't care how many times you've relapsed. I can tell you that God will meet you right where you're at today. Today is a new day. And if you're willing to say, God, I'm sorry, he will hear you. And if that's you, pray this prayer. Mean it. And God will hear you. Pray this now. Lord Jesus, forgive me of my sin. Forgive me for the things that I've done. Forgive me for the mess that I'm in. But I do believe you died for me and that you were buried. But I believe you rose again. Come inside of me. God, help me. Help me where I'm at. Be my Lord. Be my God. Be my Savior. And be my friend. And fill me. Refresh me, renew me with your Holy Spirit. In Jesus' name, amen. Listen, I'd like to send you a New Believer's Bible and just some materials to help you and encourage you in your walking relationship with Christ. 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
10: Some friends once told me about how many churches were in their area. In fact, in that state, one particular denomination had 14,000 churches. But the crime rate was going up, and the area was plagued with social problems. How could that be with a church on every corner? Could it be because there is so little sense of God's presence in many of our churches? Prophet Isaiah realized that his nation desperately needed revival, so he pled with God to visit his people. In Isaiah 64, he says, "Oh, that you would rend the heavens, that you would come down, that the mountains might tremble at your presence." Oh, that God would do that in our day. Pray with me, Lord, please rend the heavens and come down. May mountains of pride and sin tremble at your presence. Come and visit your church, O Lord. Do it for your glory. Amen. With Seeking Him, I'm Nancy DeMoss Wagmuth.
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23: We know that Paul the Apostle, we know that all the apostles lived every day believing that Jesus could come back at any moment. And what does that do? It takes our eyes off of the world and sets our eyes on things above. Colossians 3:2 says, set your mind on things above, not on things of the earth. It gives you a heavenly perspective. It gives you an urgency to see people that you know come to know Jesus. They were told the day of his return, the rapture of the church, the thousands of years in the future, the sense of urgency living in the light of his return would be lost. We may not know the day or the hour, but we know he's coming. Amen?
22: Why hasn't God told us when Jesus will come back? It seems like that would give us peace and solve a lot of our problems, right? Today, Pastor Dave will explain that knowing the day and the hour of Christ's return could make us complacent and more likely to sin. If we knew for sure that Jesus wouldn't be coming back for 20 years, we might put off surrendering sins that have taken root in our lives. What we do know is that God is merciful to wait. There is still time for billions to come to faith. So be bold. Now let's join Pastor Dave in the book of Matthew chapter 23 as he continues his message, Living for the Lord in the Last Days.
0: Then Jesus went out and departed from the temple, and his disciples came up to show him the buildings of the temple. So Jesus leaves the temple. He had been there. He had turned tables over earlier. He had addressed the religious leaders of the day. He gave the woes to these spiritual leaders. And he would contend no more with these religious leaders, would never again come to the temple in his earthly ministry. He went out and departed. And the way that it's written in the Greek is that he left never to return. So Jesus had rebuked the religious authorities. He is disgusted by what so much of the temple had become as a den of thieves. And Jesus was done with all of it, weeping, heartbroken, angered by what the temple had become, and again, the hearts of its leaders. So the disciples take Jesus out to show him the temple, which I think is comical, because he's the one who creates all things, amen? But they take Jesus out, and they have him as they're sitting. Now, when they go into the Mount of Olives, when they leave the temple and go out to the Mount of Olives, I've been there, been blessed to be there, it's on the hill that looks into Jerusalem. And so as they're sitting down, and he's delivering this message to them, the temple's right in front of them in all of its glory. And it is one of the wonders of the world at that time. So Jesus' disciples tried to refocus his thoughts by inviting him to look back at the awe-inspiring and sacred structure, one of the wonders of the world. And after the destruction of Solomon's temple, this temple was originally rebuilt by Zerubbabel and Ezra. And Herod the Great, who ruled when Jesus was born, greatly expanded. Because he ruled over the Jews, he decided to bless them, to win their loyalty. And starting in 19 BC until 63 AD, for 80 years they worked on the temple. Had as many as 10,000 workers a day. This temple was awe-inspiring. Again, its magnificence was exceeded even Solomon's temple. The temple was huge. It was 500 yards long and 400 yards wide. It wasn't just big, it was beautiful. The temple was covered with gold plates, and when the sun shone on them, it was blinding to look at. So when people would come from distance, they would see just the light resonating off the top of the temple. It would blind them because it glowed so greatly. And where there was no gold, there were blocks of marble, such a pure white that from a distance, the strangers thought there was snow on the temple. The temple was the center of Jewish life for almost 1,000 years. So much so that swearing by the temple was common, and speaking against the temple could be considered blasphemy. So the disciples wanted Jesus to look at the beauty of the building. Look, Jesus, look at the gold. Look at the beautiful stone structures. Look at the brass gates, the gold furnishings. They're renowned for its beauty. Even the Romans say it's the most beautiful place on the planet. Israel viewed the temple and they thought it was invincible. And while the temple was indeed magnificent, its sole purpose was to point people to Jesus. See, the building is nothing. It's the one it points to who's everything. And the problem is, if we're not careful, we start to worship the temple, or we start to find an affinity for the temple instead of for the one it's pointing to. Now, every piece of furniture in the temple pointed to Jesus. When you entered the temple, the first thing you saw in the outer court is a bronze altar. The bronze altar had four points on it. They would put blood in all four points. They would tie down the animal that was sacrificed, and there it would die, and its blood would be shed. A picture of the cross. Jesus bled from four points. It's a picture of the cross of Calvary. Then when they go from there, after they have, you know, sacrificed the animal, they would go to the bronze laver. Now, by the way, bronze is always speaks of judgment in the Bible. Gold speaks of deity. So here's what happens is they would go over to the bronze laver covered in blood from what they had just done. And they would look into the bronze laver, and there would be the reflection of them covered in blood. And they would cleanse themselves. And as they cleanse themselves, that blood would all wash away and they would be made clean. And that's a picture for us of baptism, right? The death, burial, and resurrection of our Savior. And when we get baptized, baptism, while not essential for salvation, again, you don't have to be baptized to be a Christian, but Christians get baptized. Amen. And so when they would go and be cleansed, and that's what happens with us. It's a picture of the fact that we used to be dead in our trespasses and sins, but we're now new creations in Christ. And through the shed blood of the cross of Calvary, we've been made whole. Well, then the priest, and only the priest, could go from the outer court to the inner court. And when you walked in on the left-hand side was the golden lampstand. Jesus is the light of the world. So that's a picture of Jesus. Then you see on the right-hand side, the table of showbread. Jesus is the bread of life. They had 12 loaves, picturing the 12 tribes of Israel, and Jesus is the bread of life. Everything in the temple is pointing to Jesus. Then you go to the back of the holy place, and there you see the altar of incense. It was just outside where they had the veil that kept people out of the Holy of Holies, and they kept it burning 24 hours a day. And incense is a picture of prayer. And what is Jesus doing? He is seated at the right hand of the Father, praying for us. And that altar of incense would blow, the smoke would go into the Holy of Holies, a picture of what Jesus is doing for us. Jesus is praying for you right now. That ought to encourage you. Amen? Well, then you go into the Holy of Holies, and that's only on Yom Kippur, which is the Day of Atonement, and only the high priest could enter in. And when the high priest would enter in, what he saw was an ark, talking about a box, not a boat. So you walk in, and there you see the ark, and the ark is made of gold. And inside it has a big box area. And inside there were three elements, all pointing to Jesus. There was Aaron's rod. Jesus is a great high priest. There were the Ten Commandments. Jesus is the fulfillment of the law. There was a jar of manna because he's the bread of life. Now, what's amazing about the law is the law is a taskmaster that leads us to the cross, but it cannot save us. So the law shows us we're sinners in need of a savior. So the law was covered by the mercy seat because it's only by the mercy of God can we be redeemed and forgiven from the law. And from the sin that is reflected in our behavior. And so they would go into the Holy of Holies on that day, and there's that box and the mercy seat. And on top of the mercy seat were two angels or cherubim, and their wings touched in the middle. And so when they would walk, the high priest would walk in on that day, he would bring blood of the lamb that was offered all the way back on the bronze altar. He would walk through it, he'd bring it in and sprinkle it in the middle of the mercy seat that covered the law. And so here's what would happen. Is that picture that what took place on Resurrection Sunday. When they ran into the tomb, what did they see? Angels at each end and blood stayed closed in the middle. See, the Ark of the Covenant is a picture not only of the cross, but of the resurrection of our Savior. See, the temple itself, it's Jesus, Jesus, Jesus, Jesus, Jesus, Jesus. Jesus is the sacrifice on the cross. Jesus is the one who cleanses us. Again, through his shed blood upon the cross. Jesus is the bread of life. Jesus is the light of the world. Jesus is the incense. They seat at the right hand of the Father making intercession for us. And Jesus is the Savior that redeemed us from all things. And when he died on the cross, what happened? That veil was torn. And now it's not just the priest going in on the Holy of Holies. You and I can enter into the presence of Almighty God anywhere at any time. Because when he died on the cross, he said, it is finished. And he is the Lamb of God who leads us into his presence anywhere and any time. Praise the Lord. Amen and amen. The Bible rocks. The Old Testament all points to Jesus. And so here we are. They're saying, look at the temple. Look at how amazing it looks. Look at the gold shining off of there, Jesus. Isn't that spectacular? And they're missing it. If you're looking at the building when you're sitting next to Jesus, I think you missed it. Can I get an amen to that? And if you come in here, and there's people who have a history with this building. This building's been here like 60 years or whatever it's been. And people come in here and go, I got married here. And that's wonderful. I met my wife here. That's great. I got saved here. All wonderful things. But guys, it's not about the building. It's about the Savior. And it's always about the Savior. And so they're telling him to look. And again, we see all of it points to the Lord. And they're losing sight of what's really important. And it's so easy for us to fall into that trap. The temple, the church building today can become a distraction, a false sense of security when people begin to put their hope in a building instead of the Savior that it points to. Pastor Chuck Smith, who was the founder of Calvary Chapel Movement, once said this. I've never forgotten it. He said, a movement becomes a memorial and its building become monuments when you stop focusing on the Lord and teaching his word. It's so easy for a movement of God, the move of the Holy Spirit, to become, you know, a memorial to what once was. I've been into a lot of big, beautiful churches, a lot of them here and a lot of them in foreign countries. And you walk in, they got beautiful paintings and stained glass, and it's deader than a doornail. It might as well be a museum, and that's basically what they've become. You don't see people worshiping in there. I was in Russia back in the early 90s. We were handing out Bibles on the street when this was one of the first times that Americans could come into the country at all. And we're in this little town, and the Russian Orthodox priest came out and started chastising us through our interpreter, saying, they don't need that Bible. We have our building. And he took us over to the building, and it had all these beautiful paintings on the wall and all these beautiful pictures and stained glass, and there's no people in there. And I said to him, when do you guys have Bible study? Oh, we don't study the Bible. I said, when do you guys worship in here? Oh, we don't worship in here. We just come in here and light incense and look at the pictures. Guys, it's not about a building. It's about the Savior. Don't lose sight of that. And so they've got Jesus looking at the building. Come look at our beautiful church. Temple, in all its awe and wonder, always pointed to Jesus, had become the source of security and salvation for so many. Look at verse 2. And Jesus said to them, "Do you not see all these things? Surely I say to you, not one stone shall be left upon another that shall not be thrown down."

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5: It's all coming down. And guys, that religion, that denomination, or whatever that thing is you're putting your faith in, none of that is our source of salvation. It's only Jesus. Amen? He and he alone is our source of salvation. Ultimately, the Roman soldiers crushed it. And again, so tragic. The ruins were known to have been thrown down into the Kidron Valley, and not one stone was left upon another. And we should take notice of how little God values splendid houses of prayer when they've been made dens of thieves and filled with hypocrisy. He'd gone in there and flipped tables. He had chastised the leaders that were there. That great building means nothing to God. What matters is your relationship with him. So point number two, putting your faith in the Lord alone. Don't put your faith in a pastor. Don't put your faith in a church. Don't put your faith in a denomination. Don't put your faith in a religion. Put your faith in Jesus Christ. Amen? Number three, by living every day in anticipation of his soon return. Now, as they sat on the Mount of Olives, the disciples came to him privately saying, tell us, when will these things be? And what will be the sign of your coming of the end of the age? This is a question Christians have been asking for 2,000 years. And here the Jews are, when's he coming back? When's he coming back? When's he coming back? Now, I remember just not that long ago, back in 2011, there was a guy that came out and had billboards everywhere and said, Jesus is coming back on May 21st, 2011. Anybody remember that besides me? They have billboards everywhere. Now, no one knows the day of the hour, but I can tell you one day that I knew he wasn't coming. It was that day. Because if a man says it's that day, you know that's the one day it ain't happening. Can I get an amen to that? Because no man knows the day or the hour, so if a man says he knows, then he doesn't know, so that's not it. And it brought mockery after it didn't happen. I had a coworker that there was a gal that's kind of believed, well, maybe that's what's going to happen. He's like, well, tell you what, how about I'll buy everything you have and I take possession the day after that and I'll give you $50 right now. You won't need it. You won't be here. So sell it to me for $50. She doesn't believe either. And we shouldn't. Now, when's Jesus coming back? No one knows the day or the hour. But the Bible says we can know the season. And we'll talk about that as we continue through the text. So Jesus has left the temple. He's crossed over the Kidron. He's seated in the Mount of Olives. He's looking across the ravine at the beauty and majesty of the temple. His disciples still in some level of shock that Jesus says it's going to be destroyed. Hard to imagine that's possible, Lord. Still probably had some expectations of Jesus as a conquering Messiah. And the disciples asked him a bold prediction about the temple's destruction. And I believe in their minds, they're asking this question. When is destruction coming? Because for them, the destruction of the temple must mean the end of the world. Because that temple is indestructible. So if it's going to be destroyed, then it must be the end of the world. And again, that seemed what they assumed. And while I believe in their minds they are asking more than one question, it's at least two or three. When will these things be? When will the temple be destroyed? And what will be the sign of the coming and the end of the age? Jesus will answer their questions in what has become known as the Olivet Discourse. So as he speaks to them, as they're looking out at the temple, when will it be destroyed? The disciples knew how devastating that would be because the temple had been destroyed once before. And when it was destroyed, where would they make sacrifices? And that's something I ask Jewish people today. When I talk to them, I say, so you're Jewish? They'll say, yes. Are you Orthodox? If they say yes, I say, where are you making sacrifices? Oh, we don't do that anymore. Well, wait a minute. If you're under the old covenant, there's a bunch of sacrifices you should be making. Now, we don't believe in sacrifices because when Jesus died on the cross, he said, tetelestai, it is finished, paid in full. Amen? We're no longer under the old covenant. We're under the new covenant. And so they don't have that grasp. But they're saying, what will the end of the age be like? That's the other question that they're asking. Well, some would say the events all took place in AD 70. So here's a sidebar for a small theological discussion. There are people called preterists. Anybody heard that term before? A few of you? A preterist is somebody who believes everything that happened in the book of Revelation already happened. And they believe it already took place. So they believe that AD 70, the destruction of the temple, was the fulfillment of all the scripture. Now, there's a lot of problems with that, but I want to let you know that people believe that. I don't. Here's why. Well, first of all, the book of

0: Revelation was written in 95 AD, 90 to 95 AD. The temple was destroyed in AD 70. So it's not talking about something that already happened. Amen? Second of all, that would mean that we're in the millennial kingdom. Anybody here think we're in the millennial kingdom right now? Are we ruling there? Also, Satan would be chained. If Satan's chained, he's on an awful long chain. Can I get him into that? So I'm just telling you, there are people that believe that this is the fulfillment. It's not. Pastor Dave's opinion, and most people that read the Bible. But most biblical scholars, myself included, would strongly disagree. Answers to this question speak largely of future events. And it's important to note that much of the prophecy, when looked back on afterward, can be seen with great clarity. And there's a sense of vagueness to some of the future prophecy, most specifically the timing of it. Now, why won't God just tell us when he's coming? Why didn't he just say, go to Revelation, you get to the last page, and by the way, I'll be back on July 9th, 2047. Beautiful. You know why he didn't do that? Because everybody would be lackadaisical, there would be no sense of urgency, and we would all say, well, I'll get saved the day before that. Or I'll get my life right with the Lord right before that. I'm just going to live my life. The people lived in 1900, that's way after I'm dead. I'm just going to live my life. Guys, we should live every day in anticipation that Jesus could come back today. We know that Paul the apostle, we know that all the apostles lived every day believing that Jesus could come back at any moment. And what does that do? It takes our eyes off of the world and sets our eyes on things above. Colossians 3:2 says, set your mind on things above, not on things of the earth. It gives you a heavenly perspective. It gives you an urgency to see people that you know come to know Jesus. They were told the day of his return, the rapture of the church, was thousands of years in the future, the sense of urgency living in the light of his return would be lost. We may not know the day or the hour, but we know he's coming. Amen? And I'm longing for that day. I know some people are like, you can wait another 20 years. I want to go to the Grand Canyon. I want to go to the Bahamas one day. I'm saving money for my dream vacation or to buy a bigger house. He can come right now as far as I'm concerned. Amen? By the way, we're going to get to heaven and go, why did I delay this? I'm convinced when I get to heaven, I'm going to think, I could have been eating a lot more bacon and gotten here sooner. You know what I mean? Heaven's better. My doctor in the front is shaking her head. She knows about my heart attack. Don't do it. Okay. Point number four, by knowing the signs of the times. How will we live for the Lord in the last days? By knowing the signs of the times. Look what it says in verses 4-8. And Jesus answered and said to them, take heed that no one deceives you. For many will come in my name, saying, I am the Christ, and will deceive many. And you will hear of wars and rumors of wars. See that you are not troubled, for all these things must come to pass, but the end is not yet. For nation will rise against nation, and kingdom against kingdom. And there will be famines and pestilence and earthquakes in various places. All these are the beginnings of sorrows. It's important to note that Jesus' first warning to the disciples in this discourse, they said, how will we know what the day and time is like? What's it going to be like at the end of the world? And the first thing he says is, take heed that no one deceives you. Now, one of the things that the enemy wants to do is deceive everyone, even, quote, the elect. And how does he bring deception? Well, he brings something that sounds a lot like the truth, but is ultimately a lie. All the cults have this in common. They make man more and Jesus less. The Mormon church, don't be deceived, false prophets. Joseph Smith, as a teenager, says that he was out in a field somewhere and he saw an angel who brought him golden plates with special glasses so he could write the Book of Mormon and so he could correct the Bible because the Bible was wrong and all been distorted by all the people and they call it the restored gospel. Here's what I call it. Demonic, satanic lie from the devil. Can I get an amen to that? First of all, Joseph Smith rewrites the gospel. The Bible says we're not to add or take away from the word of God. Why do people fall for it? Because they're biblically illiterate. The two biggest problems in the church today, number one is biblical illiteracy and a lack of a fear of God. We need to fear God and know his word. Amen? And the problem is because people are biblically illiterate, they fall for a lie. Faith comes by hearing and hearing by. If you want your faith to grow, spend more time in God's word. And so here he says, look, they're going to come to deceive you. Don't let them deceive you. Deceivers are coming. By the way, if you were to write a man-centered gospel, let me think, how about I get to be God of my own planet? That's Mormon doctrine. I get to be God of my own planet. Oh, I get to have as many wives as I want, and they'll serve me for all eternity. Well, that sounds pretty good. All the kids are going to worship me too. Okay, great. Okay, and I get my own planet. Okay, good, my own planet. Does that sound like a gospel that compares to the word of God? The Bible says, deny yourself, take up the cross, and follow me. And the Book of Mormon says, you're going to be God of your own planet one day. What a lie of the devil. What got Satan thrown out of heaven? He wanted to be God. By the way, the Mormons teach that Jesus and Satan are brothers. Is that a problem for you? It's a problem for me. That Jesus created, not creator. Now look, I'm picking on the Mormons. We love the Mormons. We want to see them saved. They look really good. But, you know, Satan doesn't show up at your doorstep with a pitchfork in his hand and horns growing out of his head saying, come follow me. No one's going for that. But they could show up with little black tags on bicycles looking really sharp. And again, the Jehovah's Witnesses. So we can go down the list. All these false gospels, it's deception. It's a lie. It contradicts the word of God. You need to know what the Bible says. You need to know the truth so you don't get deceived by a lie. Amen? It's all counterfeit. And I love the Mormons. I love the Jehovah's Witnesses. I love everybody. I want to see them saved. But I also need to warn you against that lie. Amen?
1: 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We're going through the first book of the New Testament, the book of Matthew. If you're not altogether familiar with the differences between the four gospel books, you're soon to realize that each author had a unique writing style, as well as a specific audience the book was aimed toward. In Matthew's case, he was well-versed in the Jewish traditions and history of the Israelite nation, and his focus was on helping those who were steeped in Jewish tradition and Old Testament rituals to realize that Jesus was truly the one who came as the Messiah, the one they'd been waiting for. He came to be their king. Different than what the Jews had hoped, Jesus was a humble servant, and he died a lowly death on the cross. If that's where the story ended, there wouldn't be much to talk about. But no, Jesus conquered death, rose to life again, and sits at his Father's right hand in heaven. Jesus will one day rule here on earth, and that's something to anticipate greatly. We'd love for you to stay with us through this series and keep learning from what the disciple and apostle Matthew wrote. In the meantime, you're welcome to check out more teachings from this series or from other series on our website. 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Pastor Dave has much more to share with us in the coming edition, here in Matthew. Until then, keep in mind what you learned today, and even think about sharing that with someone else. This has been the latest edition of Faith Comes by Hearing.
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5: Some friends once told me about how many churches were in their area. In fact, in that state, one particular denomination had 14,000 churches. But the crime rate was going up, and the area was plagued with social problems. How could that be with a church on every corner? Could it be because there is so little sense of God's presence in many of our churches? Prophet Isaiah realized that his nation desperately needed revival, so he pled with God to visit his people. In Isaiah 64, he says, "Oh, that you would rend the heavens, that you would come down, that the mountains might tremble at your presence." Oh, that God would do that in our day. 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May mountains of pride and sin tremble at your presence. Come and visit your church, O Lord. 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Amen. With Seeking Him, I'm Nancy DeMoss Wagamuth.
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0: Welcome to Hope Talk with Aaron Aguirre, where you will find hope and healing for your life in Jesus Christ. We invite you to open your heart to God's Word and receive the grace and authority that God has given you, and that you may abound in hope by the power of the Holy Spirit. 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
1: Good evening to you all. Thank you for tuning in tonight. Tonight is June 13th in the year of our Lord, 2026. As Peter and John were making the call to repent in Acts chapter 3 and the call to be converted, enter the persecutors, as is common in the first century church. As we continue to study the book of Acts, you'll see it over and over again. Persecutors enter. Acts chapter 4, verse 1. Now as they spoke, as Peter and John, to the people, the priests, the captain of the temple, and the Sadducees came upon them, being greatly disturbed that they taught the people and preached in Jesus the resurrection from the dead. Why? Why were they so disturbed? Verse 3. And they laid hands on them and put them in custody until the next day, for it was already evening. They wanted to put them on trial, question them, but it was too late for that same day. Verse 4. However, many of those who heard the word believed, and the number of men came to be about 5,000, about 5,000 people saved. It was the legalistic Jewish leadership. Those that were hard-hearted were disturbed that Peter and John taught the people the resurrection of Jesus, the authority of Jesus, and the power of Jesus. They didn't like that. They didn't like that at all. We recognize from Acts chapter 5, the next chapter, they didn't like it because they didn't want Jesus' blood, that error of crucifying him, on their hands. They didn't want it. They didn't like it. They were hard-hearted. They wanted to stay in their legalistic ways, their self-righteous ways, and they did not want to repent. That's why persecution comes, folks, from those in church leadership. Yeah, church leadership. Back in the first century, it was the legalistic Jews, the leadership of the Jewish religion at that time, causing persecution. But as a result of Peter and John's bold and fearless speech, thousands were saved. Thousands were saved. Tremendous act, tremendous work by the Holy Spirit. You need to recognize, number one, the Jewish leadership were unable to receive the truth that Peter and John were speaking. It was due to their hard hearts. And here's something that you need to recognize tonight. The commoners, those that were underneath them, those were the ones with the soft hearts, and those were the ones that entered into the kingdom. I want to say a word tonight about speaking with boldness and no fear in the midst of persecution. I also want to talk about persecution tonight. Why does it come? Welcome to the Hope Talk Radio program. My name's Aaron Aguirre. I am on live every Saturday night from 9 to 10 p.m. As I said earlier, today is June 13th, 2026. Welcome tonight. Brandon Ramirez is our board op and producer in studio, and Ronnie Beaton Jr. is alongside him as our call screener tonight. When you call in, you'll be speaking to Ronnie Beaton Jr. I want to invite every man, if you're available, every other Thursday, we're starting a men's Bible study in your Belinda. So if you're within driving distance on a weeknight, every other Thursday night, I have been meeting with some men. Our next study will be June 25th, 6:45 to 8 p.m. If you're interested, text me, call me, or email me. Grab a pen and paper. I hope you can join. You men need to be strengthened, need to be taught the word of God, be prayed over. And every other Thursday in Yorba Linda, you'll be able to do that, get that for you. June 25th, 2 weeks from this Thursday, is our next meeting. So I hope you can join us. I'd love to meet you. Love to go through the scriptures. We'll be going through the book of Romans. Romans is a huge book, tremendous wealth of knowledge in the book of Romans. I hope you can join us. I really do. We do have a financial need for the month of June. It is $1,590, $1,590 to cover our costs on for the month of June to keep us on air, $1,590. That's what we're after here for the month of June. If the Spirit touches you, tells you to free will, tithe, and offering, so be it. Obey. We have Zelle, Venmo, PayPal, Cash App, and you can write a check. 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So I pray God provide. I know He'll provide, but I pray you respond to the leading of the Holy Spirit. We're praying tonight for healing. We're praying tonight for deliverance, sicknesses and pains in your body. We are speaking against them. We're praying for your freedom tonight. Some of you are in addictions that need to be broken. Some of you are in habits that cannot be stopped. We're praying for your freedom in the name of Jesus. If that's you, I want you to call me, ask the Father for faith, receive that faith to be healed, delivered, and set free in the name of Jesus. Speak it over your life. Say, I receive faith for my healing in Jesus' name. Then call me, then text me. We'll open up the prayer lines here in just a minute. Tonight, I sense God's healing power and deliverance and interest in setting you free, as is always the case, that is God's agenda. So thank you, Jesus, in advance for those that you will heal tonight. Thank you for your anointing for deliverance and freedom tonight in the name of Jesus. I bless your leadership, Father, over your people. I bless them. In the name of Jesus, every leader that has a soft heart, I bless them in the name of Jesus. You that are listening, that are called to the church leadership, it's a tremendous calling. I pray that you continually humble yourself and have a soft heart before God. That is to be teachable. That is to be correctable. Thank you, Jesus. Thank you, Jesus. I got a lot to say about that. So tonight we'll share some things about that. The miracle of Acts 3 and Peter's and John's subsequent sermon, it occurred on temple grounds. I'm not sure if you're aware of that. It occurred on temple grounds. And when the leaders of the temple caught wind of the teachings of Peter and John, they couldn't take it. They could not stand it. They couldn't. Because it caused them to be guilty of what they did just a few weeks prior, that is crucify Jesus. They could not accept that Peter and John were attributing to Jesus the healing of the lame man in Acts chapter 3, right on temple ground. He was healed right on the temple grounds. Couldn't deny the healing. But they certainly could deny what Peter and John were saying. They didn't like it. So they grabbed him, put him in the temple prison. And then they were waiting the next day for this to occur. Acts chapter 4, starting in verse 5. And it came to pass on the next day that their rulers, elders and scribes, as well as Annas the high priest, Caiaphas, John and Alexander, and as many as were of the family of the high priest were gathered together at Jerusalem. That was the entirety of the temple leadership gathering against Peter and John. The entirety. Probably somewhere between 70 and 100 people. Verse 7. And when they had set them in the midst, they asked, notice this question, a tremendous question. It's the same question they asked Jesus, by the way. They asked this. Peter and John, by what power or by what name have you done this? This being healing the lame man. By what power or by what name have you done this? They asked Jesus when he was teaching on those same temple grounds. maybe a few months earlier, maybe a month or two earlier. They asked him the same question in Matthew 21. Did you know that? The same exact question almost. Here, let me read it to you. Matthew 21. Matthew 21, verse 23. Now, when he, Jesus, came into the temple, the chief priests and the elders of the people, same exact group, confronted him, Jesus, as he, Jesus, was teaching, and said, by what authority are you doing these things? And who gave you this authority? Sound familiar? It's the same question. They didn't change heart from Jesus to Peter and John. They asked the same question because Peter and John were getting the same results as Jesus. Same intrigue, same miracles, same power. And they asked the same question. You know what that means? They didn't learn a thing from hearing Jesus teaching, from watching Jesus perform miracles, to Peter and John performing miracles and teaching. They didn't learn a thing. They were still hard-hearted. Very important you get that as we continue to read. Very important. By what power, Acts chapter 4, verse 7, by what power or by what name have you done this? They wanted to know what authority they were working under. Isn't that something? They wanted to know that. They wanted to know the origin of the power, the miraculous power. Where did it come from? They were asking Jesus the same thing in Matthew 21. Where did it come from? Notice Peter's response. I see you, Lydia. Line number one. We're going to take your call in just a minute. You know what? I'm sensing it. Let's open up the prayer lines. 888-995-5552. The same power that Jesus performed on temple grounds is the same power that Peter and John used on temple grounds in Acts chapter 3. It's the same power that you've been seeing through centuries. Those of you that have studied this, those of you that are now alive, you see the power of God still doing the works that he did through Jesus, through his believers. So tonight we're praying and using that same power. It's the same authority. It's the same method. I want you to understand that the same. We're praying for healing tonight, deliverance. Many of you need freedom from addiction. 888-995-5552. 888-995-5552. If you can't call me, text me. If you do text me, make it brief. And I mean a name and a symptom. Text me at 714-713-5394. If you can't call, text me at 714-713-5394. They asked, by what power or by what name have you done this? The response is tremendous. Let's take a phone call here. Line number one, Lydia. Welcome to the Hope Talk Radio program. Lydia, you're live with Aaron Aguirre. Go ahead.
2: Yes, Aaron Aguirre. I couldn't move my arms or my shoulder. I think I got dehydrated from water. I didn't drink enough water, and I was hurting so bad I couldn't get out of bed for 4 days.
1: Oh. Are you still in pain now, Lydia?
2: On my shoulder, yes.
1: Which shoulder?
2: My left.
1: Left shoulder. Father, in the name of Jesus, I bless your healing anointing into Lydia's left shoulder in Jesus' name. Pain be removed and exit Lydia's left shoulder in the name of Jesus. I bless the bone structure around your left shoulder, the muscle tendons, the muscles in the name of Jesus. Strength to your left shoulder muscles. Strength to your bone structures all throughout your left shoulder rotator cuff in the name of Jesus. Thank you, Jesus.
2: Thank you, Jesus.
1: Lydia, are you there? You still feel that pain?
2: Yeah. No, it's gone.
1: Thank you, Jesus. Thank you, Lord. Lydia, bless your faith. Thank you, Jesus, for the healing of Lydia.
2: Bye-bye.
1: Lydia, thank you for the phone call. 888-995-5552. Looks like Jesus is healing shoulders tonight. If you have a shoulder issue, pain in your shoulder or shoulders, you call me. The healing anointing is on the works tonight. 888-995-5552. The Holy Spirit is healing shoulders, shoulder pain. Maybe you have a rotator cuff issue, a clavicle issue. Maybe it's a shoulder blade. You call me, 888-995-5552. I got a text here, a cell phone ending in 9105. It says, hello, Aaron, can you please pray for me? I'm having stomach pain and digestion issues. Robert, Father, I bless your anointing in advance for the removal of stomach pain and the removal of digestion issues out of Robert's stomach and body. In the name of Jesus, I break the spirit of infirmity off of Robert. Strength to Robert in the name of Jesus. Strength to his stomach and gastrointestinal tract in the name of Jesus. I break that darkness out of your stomach, Robert, in Jesus' name. Clarity and strength to your entirety digestive tract. In the name of Jesus. Man, I sense that anointing over you, Robert. Thank you, Jesus. Thank you, Jesus. Father, I bless your faith into every caller, every texter tonight. In the name of Jesus. For healing, deliverance, and freedom. In Jesus' name. I got another text. Cell phone ending in 6748. 6748. Please pray for me. My name is Sophia. Please pray for my deliverance from anger and doubt. I break doubt off of you, Sophia, in the name of Jesus. I break the darkness of anger out of your spirit, Sophia, out of your body, in the name of Jesus. Anger, doubt, exit, Sophia, in the name of Jesus. Thank you, Jesus. Thank you, Jesus. I'm sensing, Sophia, that the Holy Spirit is telling you to, you need to go on a fasting regimen, a fasting schedule. I'm sensing it heavy. You're going to need to get rid of your social media for 30 days. Get rid of all movies for 30 days. Any negative input, 30 days, Sophia. This thing's going to change your mind. Your mind's going to be renewed. And you're going to need to get into the Word, Sophia. Read and study and pray to God to reveal you truth as you read. For 30 days, Sophia, in Jesus' name. 888-995-5552. 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Let's take Carmen, line number one. Carmen, welcome to the Hope Talk radio program. You're live with Aaron Aguirre. Go ahead.
3: Yes. Brother Aaron, it's my shoulders in my stomach, but I have arthritis in my shoulders, but two bones are sticking out in my shoulders, and I have this problem going to the bathroom all the time, my stomach. Appreciate your prayers.
1: Father, I bless your anointing over Carmelita, yes, Lord, in the name of Jesus. 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
3: Thank you, Jesus.
1: Thank you, Lord. Thank you, Jesus.
3: Thank you, Jesus Christ. Hallelujah.
1: Yeah.
3: Thank you, Father.
1: Yeah, that's working
3: you,
1: for you, Carmen.
3: Hallelujah. Feel it.
1: Yeah.
3: It went in. Thank you, Lord.
1: Yeah.
3: Hallelujah. Thank you, Father.
1: Thank you, Jesus. Yes, Carmen, I got more
3: Thank
1: people
3: so
1: to talk
3: much.
1: To. Thank you for the phone call.
3: I love you. God bless
1: love
3: you.
1: Love you, too. Love you. Bless you in Jesus' name. 888-995-5552. Apparently, the Holy Spirit is healing arthritis. If you have shoulder pain, arthritis somewhere in your body, call me. I want to pray healing over you. If you have addictions of anger and doubt, call me. I want to pray over you. 888-995-5552. 888-995-5552. If you can't call me, text me, 714-713-5394. 714-713-5394. I got a call, a text from Cecilia. All day I battled against loneliness, depression, hopelessness, and before sunset realized it was nothing but the spirit of heaviness. Yeah, that happens. And I'm fine, but shocked how it entangled me subtly and gained access. Yeah, the spirit of heaviness and depression can come. I break depression and the spirit of heaviness off of you, Cecilia, in the name of Jesus. Exit, Celia. I break the darkness off of Cecilia in Jesus' name. Thank you, Lord. Man, I sense the anointing here. Sophia, line number two. Welcome to the Hope Talk radio program. You're live with Erin Aguirre. Go ahead, Sophia.
4: Thank you so much. I texted you as well, but I'm glad that you answered. Thank you so much, Erin.
1: Of course.
4: I have an imbalance in my gait as well, and I'm just noticing it kind of looks like I'm limping a little bit because I think it's like in my nerve. So okay. I'm not sure what's going on there, but I had pain in my foot and I couldn't walk for like a week, and now I'm trying to balance it out.
1: Okay. So pain in your foot. You said you had imbalance in your what?
4: In my gait, like the way that I walk, there's an imbalance, and the pain is in my left foot sometimes, and it flares up.
1: Okay. Are you in pain right now by chance?
4: No, because when it started, I just went into worship and prayer, and the Lord delivered me from that. So I'm good, but I just have this weird little like limp going on.
1: Okay.
4: I don't know if it's because I'm hesitating because I'm afraid of the pain that might come up or what it is.
1: Okay. We did pray over your text for anger and doubt, so we bless that again in Jesus' name. Father, I bless your healing anointing over Sophia's entire spinal column in the name of Jesus. I bless your healing power throughout Sophia's bloodstream and nervous system. In the name of Jesus, all throughout her spinal column and spinal cord, strength to her lower back. In the name of Jesus, I break that pain off of Sophia's foot. In Jesus' name, infirmity, you are broken out of Sophia. In the name of Jesus, no more. In Jesus' name. Thank you, Lord. Sophia, are you there?
4: Thank you so much. I felt something lift. So thank you.
1: What did you feel exactly?
4: I felt like a rev of energy and then like something lift off me.
1: Thank you, Jesus. That is the anointing bringing and breaking that spirit of infirmity that was in your body. Father, I bless your anointing. Multiply now into Sophia's body and perform, Holy Spirit, in the name of Jesus, complete strengthening to Sophia's bloodstream, spinal column, bone structure of her left leg in the name of Jesus. Sophia, man, I sense the Holy Spirit working continually in your body. So I bless it in Jesus' name. Sophia, thank you for the phone call. I'm up against the break. Bless you. Love you. 888-995-5552. The Holy Spirit is healing arthritis, shoulder pain, stomach pain, leg pain, foot pain. If that's you, call me 888-995-5552. Jesus is still performing his healing power like he did through Peter and John, like he's been doing for centuries. Tonight he continues, and he's calling you to repent. He's calling you to repent, calling you to be converted and save yourself from this untoward generation. God's calling. My name's Erin Aguirre. Don't touch that dial.
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8: Some friends once told me about how many churches were in their area. In fact, in that state, one particular denomination had 14,000 churches. But the crime rate was going up, and the area was plagued with social problems. How could that be with a church on every corner? Could it be because there is so little sense of God's presence in many of our churches? The prophet Isaiah realized that his nation desperately needed revival, so he pled with God to visit his people. In Isaiah 64, he says, "Oh, that you would rend the heavens, that you would come down, that the mountains might tremble at your presence." Oh, that God would do that in our day. 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May mountains of pride and sin tremble at your presence. Come and visit your church, oh Lord. Do it for your glory. Amen. With Seeking Him, I'm Nancy DeMoss Wagmuth.
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14: Well, hey, Pastor Jack here with a real life minute. 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How do I draw strength from God's word to proclaim God's word? It's a great concern. It's a great desire. And let me encourage all of you by saying this. Whenever we handle the word of God, it's anything but common. And because it's uncommon, the word of God, it is that area of us being somewhat insecure or fearful about it. And you say, well, Jack, you're not encouraging me. Yes, I am. It is the Holy Spirit who you must lean upon in sharing the word of God. We must share the word of God, but that's going to keep us usable, friends. 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
1: Welcome back to Hope Talk. Our phone lines are full, folks. If you're trying to call, please continue to call. Dial in 888-995-5552. Just keep calling, and a line will open up here as we take calls. I see Kellen and Shantae. I see Mickey, Vicky, and Dan. We'll take your call in just a minute. I got to read this, though. The answer to the question is tremendous. The question from the persecutors is this, Acts chapter 4, verse 7, by what power or by what name have you done this? Verse 8, then Peter, filled with the Holy Spirit. Did you see that? Filled. You can't speak like this and get these kinds of results on your own. It must be the Holy Spirit that is inside you and has baptized you. Filled with the Holy Spirit. You must be filled with the Holy Spirit and speak led by the Holy Spirit. Verse 8, then Peter, filled with the Holy Spirit, said to them, rulers of the people and elders of Israel, if we this day are judged for a good deed done to a helpless man, by what means he has been made well, if that's what you're asking, if that's what you want to know, verse 10, let it be known to you all. And to all the people of Israel, that by the name of Jesus Christ of Nazareth, his authority, whom you crucified, whom God raised from the dead, by him, by that guy, this man stands here before you whole. You know, Jesus, the Hebrew for Jesus is Yeshua. And in English, it's Joshua. And it was a common name back in the day. So they had to clarify, which Jesus are you talking about? The one from Nazareth. Let's get real specific here. Peter and John were saying, I want to be real clear who I'm talking about. The Yeshua from Nazareth, that guy, the one you crucified. He's alive and well, and he's doing great. And he healed that man in the courtyard you just saw. He healed that man. It's his authority we function under, his power. You got that clear, leaders? His power. You got that clear, persecutors? It's Jesus working. 888-995-5552. Let's take line number 3. Kellen and Shantae from LA. Welcome to the Hope Talk radio program. Kellen, go ahead. Kellen, Shantae, you there? Kellen, Shantae, are you there? Going once.
2: Can you hear me? Yeah, can you hear me?
1: Yeah. Go ahead.
2: Yes, I have my mother here, so yeah, I would have been intending to call before, but thank God for this opportunity. So we're just praying for the whole world, first of all, to come to Christ while we have time to repent and turn from our wicked ways, as we're called by the name of the Lord. Also, for my mother and my aunt, my uncle with his eyes, and my aunt with her knee replaced, and my mother, she's been having this leg wound that's open on the top and the bottom for 27 months. And, and also, for our hearts to be softened, and for faith, continued faith and belief in what God can do without having to see what he's already done.
1: Okay.
2: And just unity as well, unity of faith and coming together.
1: Okay. Can you do? Are you Kellen? What's your name that you're talking?
2: My name is Shantae.
1: Shantae?
2: My daughter, my mother's right here.
1: What's your name?
2: My name is Shantae. I have my mother here. Her name is Ellen.
1: Oh, Ellen. Okay. All right, Shantae, can you turn off your radio for me?
2: Oh yeah, I sure can. Okay.
1: Okay, great. Thank you, Shantae. So your mother, Ellen's got a leg wound that needs healing. Her
2: Ellen,
1: heart to be softened.
2: H.
1: Is that right?
2: Okay. Yes.
1: And then you got an aunt that needs some healing. Talk to me about your aunt.
2: Her name is Shirley, and she has a knee replacement, and she's been having swelling, and she hasn't been really able to even use her knee replacement. My Uncle Wayne, his eyes with, I think it's mild degenerative or glaucoma, something like that. And
1: okay.
2: So,
1: okay.
2: Yeah.
1: Okay.
2: My
1: Shirley.
2: You know, all of it, yes. Uh-huh.
1: Okay. What knee in Shirley we're praying for?
2: It's her right, left knee. I think it's her left knee. Lord have mercy.
1: We're going to pray for both of them. We'll pray for both.
2: Yeah.
1: And Ellen, that wound, what leg?
2: Her name is Ellen.
1: Left or right?
2: I'm sorry. Yes. Her right leg, lower leg, it has a, it's, I guess it's called a leg ulcer, and she was diagnosed with autoimmune, so the autoimmune had caused the pyoderma gangrenosum, cryoglobulinemia, and so in her foot, it's
3: healing.
2: Her foot. Is per my mother has to have faith, so we want to pray for that too. Without her having to done.
1: Yeah.
2: Her right foot is per like a kind of is
3: painful
2: turning out, turning out her crooked kind of turning out on her right foot, and just
1: okay. Well, I sense your faith here for your mother. I sense it strongly. So, Father, I bless your anointing into Ellen's body, into her entire nervous system and bloodstream. Father, I bless your healing anointing now into Ellen's body. I break the spirit of this leg ulcer out of Ellen's right leg in the name of Jesus. I break the spirit causing blockage of this wound. In the name of Jesus, broken and exit Ellen's body. I break the autoimmune disease out of Ellen's body. In the name of Jesus, I bless your healing power throughout Ellen's right foot, through her bone structures, in her legs, through her lower back. In the name of Jesus. Father, now I bless your anointing over Shirley. I bless your anointing into her knee. Into her knees. I break the swelling out of Shirley's body in her knees in the name of Jesus. I bless your healing power over Wayne's eyes. Father, clarity of vision to Wayne in the name of Jesus. Clarity and power to his vision in Jesus' name.
2: Yes, Lord. Thank you, Lord Jesus. In Jesus' name, the only name above every name, we receive it.
1: Good.
3: Lord,
1: thank you, Jesus.
2: The Lord, thank you, Jesus.
3: And my daughter needs prayer too for her illness from the crown of her head to the sole of her feet.
2: Yes, Lord.
3: Her cough, she has a cough and headaches and muscle aches in her body. She needs healing as well.
1: Who's that? Who is that? What's the name?
2: That, me. My name is Shantae. So,
1: Shantae?
2: Yeah.
1: So you need healing, Shantae. Where exactly again?
2: Throughout my, you know, just my entire body, from the inside to the out.
1: Father, I bless your anointing over Shantae's body in the name of Jesus. In advance, I thank you for the eradication, the removal of sickness and pain out of Shantae's body. Shantae, I bless the healing anointing over your bloodstream. In the name of Jesus, I bless the healing power into your entire nervous system. In the name of Jesus, I bless the anointing into your muscles, in your bone structure, throughout your body. In the name of Jesus, spirit of infirmity, you're broken.
2: Yes, Lord.
1: Out of Shantae. In the name of Jesus, exit her body.
2: Yes, Lord.
1: In Jesus' name.
2: Thank you, Lord.
3: Thank you, Jesus.
1: Thank you, Lord. Shantae, I got more people to talk to and pray for, but I sense God's power over you and Helen, Shirley, and Wayne. In Jesus' name. Thank you for the phone call.
2: Glory to God. Thank you so much.
1: You're very welcome. 888-995-5552. Apparently, Jesus is healing autoimmune diseases, if that's you. Ulcers in your body, if that's you, call me. 888-995-5552. I see you, those that have texted. I see you. We're going to pray over you in just a minute. Cell phone ending in 1431. Another cell phone ending in 9613. Another cell phone ending in 8771. Miranda, I see your text and another cell phone ending in 5981. I see it. We're going to pray over here and declare it in Jesus' name. But let's take another phone call here. Mickey. Mickey, line number one. Welcome to the Hope Talk Radio program. You're live with Aaron Aguirre. Go ahead.
4: Hi, Aaron. How are you doing this evening?
1: Thank you. Thanks for calling. What's going on?
4: I have a serious, serious shoulder pain, arthritis in it. Kind of like head started with an injury to work. Now it's affected my deltoid. I can't use it. It's affected my bicep now. And I didn't have a stomach or disorder, but now I did have a hurt. I do have a hernia that's growing and growing now, from also from the same job that I got an injury from about 3 years
1: ago.
4: Is that
1: it? Where's that hernia at?
4: Right next to the belly button.

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4: Positive, encouraging K-Love.
5: I do. What
6: do you think?
5: The pain was going down the bicep, and it was the deltoid muscle was shrunk because I can't use it. And as I called your show, when the guy asked me, what is bothering you, my shoulder, all of a sudden I just started like, your show was so anointed. It started like feeling a lot better. Now that pain in the tip is gone. And it seems like it's slowly going down the bicep muscle right now. I'm not kidding you.
6: Yeah. Why don't you try lifting that shoulder? Lift that right arm for me, please.
5: I can lift it up.
6: Can you rotate your arm like in circles? Do it. In Jesus' name.
5: I can.
6: You can?
5: I am.
6: Are you in any pain?
5: Very, very little.
6: Let me pray one more.
5: It was a lot of pain before.
6: The healing anointing's in your body, Mickey. I bless it in the name of Jesus. I multiply the healing anointing into your right shoulder, all around your right shoulder, tendons, muscles, bone structure, in the name of Jesus, across your bicep, in the name of Jesus. Pain, exit. Strength now to the muscles, all throughout Mickey's right arm, in Jesus' name. Mickey?
5: I'm here. I've been moving my arm as you're talking.
6: Yeah.
5: I can move it wrong. I reach back and I don't have that pain like I do anymore. It's a pain that will come.
6: Lift your head. Can you lift your arm high above your head, as high as you can?
5: Yes.
6: And?
5: I can.
6: Thank you, Jesus. Yes. Isn't God good, Mickey? Isn't God good?
5: Oh, God is great. God is the best.
6: Let's take care of that hernia. How about we take care of that hernia?
5: Okay.
6: Father, I bless your anointing into Mickey's stomach in the name of Jesus. I break that hernia off of Mickey's stomach near his belly button. I declare it broken. Hernia be removed and exit Mickey's body in the name of Jesus. Exit that spirit of infirmity. You're broken out of Mickey in Jesus' name. That spirit of hernia broken out of Mickey's stomach in Jesus' name. Exit in Jesus' name. Man, thank you, Lord. Thank you, Jesus. Mickey?
5: Yes, I'm here.
6: You feeling anything else in your stomach, or what are you feeling?
5: It was sticking out a lot more, and it's shrinking. I'm not kidding. It went down.
6: It's shrinking. Thank you, Jesus. That means the healing has continued from your shoulder into your stomach. And so, Father, I bless your healing anointing now transferring into Mickey's stomach to remove the entirety of this hernia in the name of Jesus. Thank you, Jesus.
5: I have no pain in my shoulder no more in the top.
6: Say that again, please.
5: I have no pain in the shoulder in the top no more. It's only in the very, very back. But not there no more.
6: And how's that hernia?
5: That's so bad either. Hernia.
6: What's that? Say that again, please.
5: Oh, wow. It went shrunk in half.
6: Thank you, Jesus.
5: Really
6: it's
5: going to
6: continue. It's going to continue. It's broken. The spirit of infirmity is broken out of your body, Mickey. And Jesus is working now in your entirety of your bloodstream, your nervous system in the name of Jesus. And I break depression out of you, Mickey. I break it in the name of Jesus. I break that anxiety no more in the name of Jesus. You are free. From depression and anxiety. You're free.
5: Thank you, Jesus.

0: Thank you.
1: Jesus' name. Mickey, I got to go. I got more people to talk to and pray for. I love you, my brother. Keep listening, will you? Every Saturday night, 9 to 10 p.m., Mickey, tell a friend. Go tell everyone you can what Jesus did for you. Will you do that, please?
2: I will. The purple, the hernia was purple, and now it's all white.
1: Yeah.
2: It's going
1: Thank
2: down.
1: You, Jesus.
2: Mickey,
1: awesome.
2: Jesus,
1: Thank
2: everybody.
1: You, Jesus. Mickey. Jesus is on the works. He's working in your body, Mickey. Thank you for the phone call. Bless you. 888-995-5552. Let's take another phone call here. Vicky, line number 4. Welcome to the Hope Talk radio program. Vicky, you're live with Aaron Aguirre. Go ahead.
3: Yeah, I wanted to pray for spiritual protection continued and depression and heaviness off, and that my fridge would be able to be fixed this week somehow, some way.
1: Your what to be fixed? I'm sorry?
3: My refrigerator, you know, because, yeah, it really needs some work on it. And I can't afford to keep buying ice and stuff like that. So God's kind of sustaining it. So I haven't been getting in there, so it's working a little better. But so, you know, it's hanging in there.
1: Okay.
3: But I need it.
1: Okay.
3: Yeah. And that any hindrances to the blessing he has would be removed.
1: Yeah. Father, in the name of Jesus, I bless your provision for the refrigerator, Vicky, be restored and be corrected and be fixed in the name of Jesus. Provision now to Vicky. I break depression and heaviness off of your spirit and body, Vicky, in the name of Jesus. I bless the protection of the Holy Spirit upon you, over you, and all that you have in the name of Jesus. I thank you, Jesus.
3: Thank you, Lord.
1: For your anointing.
3: Thank you.
1: Into Vicky.
3: Thank you, Father.
1: Into Jesus'
3: thank
1: name.
3: You, Jesus. Mm.
1: Thank you, Jesus. Vicky, thank you for the phone call.
3: Thank you.
1: Thank you, Jesus. Oh, Dan, please call back. 888-995-5552. Dan, if you can call me back. I was about to take you. Dan, 888-995-5552. Let's take Joyce, line number 3. Welcome to the Hope Talk radio program. Joyce, you're live with Aaron Aguirre. Go ahead.
4: Yes, thank you so much, Aaron. I'm asking for prayer for my glaucoma and also for a pain in my right rotator cuff. That's what I'm asking the Lord to heal tonight.
1: Yeah, that pain, where is that pain level right now on a scale of 1 to 10?
4: It's about a 3. Because I'm not moving a lot, but it flares up at different times, and so that's why. And I know it's not healed yet, but I'm asking for healing.
1: Yeah, thank you, Jesus, for the faith that God's given you here. So when you move it around, it's pain in your body, pain there.
4: Yeah. When I reach too far away, there's there's a pain that it's sharp and it comes and goes. You know, I'm trying to be careful with my arm. Yeah.
1: Okay. Let me pray now. Father, in the name of Jesus, in advance, I thank you for your healing anointing into Joyce's right shoulder. In the name of Jesus, I break the infirmity, the doubt out of Joyce in Jesus' name. Father, I bless your healing anointing around the bone structure, the muscles strengthened around Joyce's right shoulder. In the name of Jesus, pain, you are broken out of Joyce's right shoulder. In the name of Jesus. Joyce, you there?
4: Yes, I am.
1: Are you feeling anything in that right shoulder?
4: Right now it's neutral. I'm not feeling any pain right now.
1: All right. Let's go ahead and lift that right arm, please. Let's lift it all the way up, please.
4: I'm lifting it and I'm not feeling a lot of pain. Very minor. Very minor.
1: Thank you, Jesus. Now let's rotate that arm. Let's rotate. Use that rotator cuff in the name of Jesus. Move that arm in rotation. Go.
4: Okay.
1: And, okay. Yeah.
4: And okay. the pain again is minimal now. It's minimal.
1: Yeah. That means the healing anointing has begun. Father, I bless your healing anointing. Joyce's right shoulder in the name of Jesus. I multiply it. Strength now entirely around Joyce's clavicle, her shoulder blade, strength of the bones and the muscles and the tendons all throughout Joyce's right shoulder in the name of Jesus.
4: Thank you, Father. Thank you. Yes. Thank you. Right. Thank you, Father. Yes. Aaron,
1: Father, I bless now. What's that? Say again.
4: Please bless my eyes as the Lord intercede for my glaucoma, if you will.
1: Yeah, Father, I break the spirit of glaucoma out of Joyce's eyes in the name of Jesus. Eye structure, be strengthened. Tendons, be strengthened around the eye. Nerves, be whole. Clarity of vision to you, Joyce, in the name of Jesus. He's with you, Joyce. He's in your body working. Bless you for your phone call. Thank you. Thank you.
4: Yes.
1: Hey, folks, Jesus is still working through those who entirely trust him, who use faith, who use the authority that God has given them, like you and I, to do miracles, signs, and wonders, to point people to Jesus, to point people, to call them to repentance and to be converted. To surrender to God's righteousness apart from the law. My name's Aaron Aguirre. I'm on the air every Saturday night, 9 to 10 p.m. I'll see you next week.
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5: 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So I am so excited. 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
14: It's not that I don't like being a mom. 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
15: Let's just say one word. 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Ugh.
14: Honey, a woman's work is never done.
13: Well, if you're a busy mom, especially with younger children, you can probably relate to those comments. Today on Focus on the Family with Jim Daly, we'll explore some of those day-to-day challenges of motherhood, and we'll have lots of encouragement and insights from moms who are going through the same thing.
16: Yeah. Hey, right from the outset, let me say, we know moms do work at home, and some moms work outside the home and at home, and more dads are doing more things around the house, too. Mm-hmm. That's just the way the modern family operates. So if we say something, you're going, oh, that's stereotypical. That's not our intention. It's just our experience. And I want to open with that kind of story, because I got home from work when our boys were probably like 6 and 4. And Jean literally met me at the door and kind of pushed the boys right mm-hmm. into me. I mean, I had one foot in the door. And she said, I am kind of tired of some of the shenanigans that have gone on today. You need to take over. And Jean's an awesome mom, but she kind of ended up in the short end of that rope for that day.
13: Even
16: and I said,
13: awesome mom.
16: Can I just change? Can I just change my clothes? And she's like, yeah, do what you need to do, but engage these guys because I'm through today. But it was so fun. And she, you know, she's a great mom. And that's what we want to talk about today, is for the moms that feel like you're at the end of your rope on days, especially with the little ones, because there's so much activity, so much kinetic activity going on, chasing them down, changing diapers, you know, whatever can be done with the other things on your list, it feels overwhelming. But we want to give you hope today that you can do this.
13: Yeah, mm-hmm. It's a privilege and a wonderful role and a demanding role. Mm-hmm. And we have three moms in the studios with us. We're excited to have Kristen Roosh, Ashley Durand, and Dr. Jenny Coffey. Kristen and Ashley have two young children, and they've co-authored a book called, and it's published by Focus on the Family, it's called Mothering on Empty, How Moms Like You Found God's Joy. Jenny's the mom of four. She's a marriage and family therapist, and she works on our counseling team here. She's been in the booth and also in the studio with us.
16: Yeah, that's for sure. Well, let me say welcome to all of you. It's great to have you two for the first time, and Jenny, good to have you back.
17: Thanks.
18: Thanks. Great to be here.
16: Yeah, so was that a fair description of, crazy?
17: Yeah.
16: Is that how, what does it sound like to you to be the mother of young children?
17: Yeah.
16: Give me the noise.
17: Well, it's interesting now because mine are getting older, which is weird.
16: Like 14 to 9, if I
17: right,
16: know
17: my oldest is 14 and then my youngest is 9. So it's more of like the young years are the physically exhausting years and the older years are the emotionally exhausting years.
16: I think that's right.
17: And that has proven to be so true because especially with my job, it's like I come home and I'm sound like my sensory is out. You know, like my hearing is like, oh my word, I've been listening all day.
16: So you can relate to Jean.
17: Yeah.
16: That little story.
17: And then
16: there.
17: They want to tell me stuff, of course, you know, and I'm like, yes, okay. Yeah. Like, gotta find, Gotta find it.
16: Moms are wonderful. Moms are always there. So what's your animal noise for the busy time of the season? What's it sound
17: exactly.
16: like, Ashley? So I'm in the range,
17: yes.
16: right?
17: Yes,
18: you got it spot on. I was laughing because that's a very relatable story. I feel like as a mom with young children, there are days when I wake up and I have the best plans for the day of all the activities that the kids are going to do and love and the chores that are going to happen. And and then as the day unfolds, somebody colors markers on the hard floors. The neighbors pop by, the toilet overflows. Yeah. I didn't get a chance to brush my teeth, you know.
16: And it's 3 p.m.
18: It's 3 p.m.
17: One
18: day a skunk showed up in our yard when we were outside, and it didn't spray us, but it sprayed the yard and the whole house and the car. Everything smelled for like weeks.
16: Oh, my.
18: Anyway, there was one day like that where I was completely overwhelmed by how the day had unfolded, and I had managed to make dinner. And it was on the table, and everyone was just picking at their food, and nobody was eating it. And I just burst into tears. And I said, don't you know how hard it was for me to get this meal on the table?
16: Right.
18: I put my heart into it, and you guys don't even care.
16: We're hitting all the high notes here. All the moms are going, check.
17: And then she just starts spoon feeding. Exactly. Like, you're going to eat
16: it. All right, Kristen, I need yours. I'm not going to let you skate here.
18: Oh, man, I am not good at sound effects. Oh, what am I going to do? Okay.
16: Oh, that's good. You could be the calm mom. Honey, everything will be fine.
18: Yeah. Oh, yes.
16: Are you kind of in that category?
18: I would like to be that mom.
16: There you go. Let me ask you, though. I mean, you kind of opened this can because it is expectations. Mm-hmm. Like, you know, you have it all laid out, especially if you're a list maker and, you know, kind of organized in your thinking. And this is how 9 o'clock is going to roll and 10 o'clock and noon's going to be just like this. It doesn't work that way, does it?
18: No, and I didn't realize how controlling I was until I had kids, and they totally threw the rule book out the window.
16: Yeah.
18: It's like, oh, okay, this is how it's going to be. All right. I'm going to have to learn how to be flexible and roll with it and be okay with that.
16: Let me start in that spot, because I think when you look at what is God teaching us as we are the adults in the room, so often reflects what we're trying to teach our kids, right? But that idea of control, control's an illusion.
18: Yes.
16: Don't you think?
18: Yes, absolutely. And motherhood has been such a journey of learning to surrender not only my kids to the Lord, but also surrender myself to the Lord and say, wow, I'm so inadequate for this job.
16: Well, thanks for listening to Focus on Family. I think we just nailed it right
17: That's
16: there.
17: It.
16: Yeah. Jenny, as a counsel, I do want to have you pitch into that a little bit, because that is true. I mean, when your kids are young, and that's the theme of our discussion today, control is natural. We want to control their environment. I mean, oh my goodness, did you guys buy all the stuff? All the electrical, the cabinet? Can't open the cabinet door without pushing it down. I mean, we had a weekend where Jean said, okay, they're getting into stuff. It's time. And that's the safetyization of your home. So, and that's good control, because you want to keep your young children safe.
17: Right.
16: But if you maintain that into later years, even, I mean, later like 7, 8, 9, it starts to become a problem.
17: Right. And I would say, to your point of control's an illusion, I would say ultimate control's an illusion. I think
16: it's
17: okay,
16: that's a good way to say
17: to
16: it.
17: control in the sense of have
16: that's
17: some
16: true.
17: Autonomy over self, right? To say like, oh, if there's only a few things I can get done today, these are the things I'm going to try to get done, like the meal.
16: Yeah.
17: Like, okay, the meal happened. That's a sense of control, because she could have picked a couple other things.
16: Yeah.
17: So, yes, as they get older, I mean, even one of the things that we know is from about 0 to 8 or 9, depending on maturity, children are completely others motivated.
16: Right.
17: Around 8, 9, depending on maturity, to about 16, we hope that they are a mix of self and others motivated.
16: Yeah.
17: So
16: that's the normal growth
17: pattern.
16: Yeah,
17: maybe you forgot your lunch and I let you forget it today. Like those types of things. And then hopefully by 16, they're completely self-motivated. And so that, to your point of the control, it's like, if we're still doing some of that stuff at 10, 11, 12, we're actually keeping them back when they're older.
16: Yeah. Ashley, you get all the good questions here because I'm thinking of the time Jean and I, before we had kids and we're at like Sam's Club or something, and we see this kid melt down and mom's, you know, struggling to get control. And of course, those without children go, you know, when we have kids, that will never happen. Never. Until I got a phone call from Jean getting out of a Walmart line, and she said, oh, Trent went crazy over a candy bar. I kept saying no, and he had this meltdown, and this army guy in his uniform came over and said, son, you need to listen to your mother. And it freaked Trent out. He was probably like three. But he already made the connection. This dude in a uniform has authority, right? Mm-hmm. But I don't know who that was. But thank you, because I was traveling. I wasn't there to help. But this guy got Trent's attention. What was your meltdown experience? Yes. And was it you or your children? Yeah.
18: Well, one leads to the other. You know?
16: Isn't that true?
18: So, before I had kids, I also was very much like, I had this idea that I was never going to be disciplining my kids in anger. I wasn't going to be a yelling mom. I was just always going to be so graceful and patient. And then, then I had a child that was exactly like me, and that triggered me in ways I didn't know were possible. But one day we were at the library. My son was about 3 at the time. And I had given him a 5-minute warning. We're going to be leaving in 5 minutes, so finish up your coloring. Well, 5 minutes went by, and he was not ready to leave. He threw a huge meltdown, threw himself on the floor, screaming. I felt the library, the library is quiet. Everyone's.
16: I've just seen this librarian giving you the eyeball.
18: Staring at me. And I had a new baby at the time. I was holding a bag of books. So I'm holding the baby, the books, and I'm trying to pick up this toddler off the floor. He screamed, don't touch me. My inner pressure is building, you know, and I start sweating a little bit. Like everyone's watching me. I felt like they all were thinking, what a terrible mom. She can't control her kids. And finally, it was like an Olympic sport. I got the baby, the toddler, the bag of books out to the car, and he's screaming the whole entire way. And when we get to the car, suddenly Mount Vesuvius erupts, and I just started screaming back at him. And I instantly felt this shame of, this is not the kind of mom I wanted to be. Yeah. As I reflected on it later, why was I so angry?
16: Yeah.
18: It wasn't because he wasn't wanting to leave the library. It was because I was putting too much of my identity in what the random library patrons thought of me and feeling like a failure, rather than what did my son actually need. And in response, I threw an adult-sized tantrum.
16: Yeah.
18: And that wasn't going to bring about the gospel change in him or in me. It's just going to make me feel more like a failure.
16: When you're touching on something that's important for all of us as parents, whether you're a mom or a dad, this idea that we derive our sense of worth out of how our children behave.
18: Right.
16: Especially as Christians. Yep. I think we in the Christian community put a lot of value on that. And we love to hear, your children are so well behaved. What have you done? Mm-hmm. Well, I pray 4 hours a day. And God honors that and has given me wonderful children. But Jenny, talk about that idea of, and you might have some very compliant children.
18: Mm-hmm.
16: And that's a great thing. God bless you. Most of us didn't get all of that. And so the reality is, children push those buttons for reasons. But clinically, again, the idea that we're trying to see too much of us in our children's behavior.
17: Yeah. I think that that's probably one of the hardest parts of parenting is to what Ashley was saying, is you see something in them that is a reflection of something that you don't love about yourself. Mm-hmm. And you were hoping that they wouldn't have to do it.
16: So how do you let the air out of that? How do you, somebody that has 3 and 4-year-olds and she's struggling in that spot right now because she just had the meltdown in the library. Thank you very much. Mm-hmm. What is the prep for her to say, okay, next time you're in that situation, here's some things to think about?
17: Yeah. Well, one of the things I think to remember too, I like to remind people that more often than not, if you have a child that's pretty compliant at school, the public thing is hard, especially when they're toddlers, but at school, in church, at other places, and they tend to melt down at home, what that actually means is that they feel super safe at home, and they feel emotionally safe to be able to do that because nobody can keep it all together all the time.
16: Right.
17: And so that's actually, a lot of moms or dads will get into this place where they're like, they're so nice for Mrs. So-and-so, why are they terrible to us? And I'm like, this actually shows that they feel like you're emotionally safe enough to completely lose it.
16: Right.
17: And then it is our job to help them self-regulate. But in those moments, what I tried to remember, especially, it's hard to not reactively parent. That's typically what happens in those moments. More often than not, I have tried to remember, like you said, so and Jane Doe library patron. Like, it doesn't necessarily matter.
16: Right.
17: And
16: you probably never see her again.
17: No, right. Yeah. And so you kind of sit in that place and you say, I have to care in this moment more about what my kid needs than what this 60-year-old woman thinks or this 50-year-old man. Like, I have to care more about what my kid needs in the moment, because they do at that age absolutely need you to help them co-regulate. They cannot do it on their own.
16: And it's always good to try to be the adult. I mean, just be telling yourself the whole time, because it's so easy to tip into the emotionalism of going toe-to-toe. I'm a lot bigger than you. I can take you. I mean, you're going, what? What am I thinking? Krista, I'm not going to let you out of this. You're you're just the perfect mom. There's a story in the book where you had something unusual, an ungrateful child.
18: Yes, never.
16: I say that tongue-in-cheek. But what was your situation that expressed itself to you?
19: Yes. So talk about a mirror moment where, so my son had outgrown his previous scooter, and I was able to find another scooter that was, in my opinion, excellent.
16: You are great mom. That's what is you're hearing in your head.
19: Sure.
16: I am such a good mom. Look what I did.
19: Look at what I got for him. He's going to love this. He's going to be over the moon. I cannot wait to give him the scooter. I show him the scooter, and he yells at me. He's like, it's not as fast as my other scooter. What did you do with my other scooter? It's like, are you kidding me right now? We spent money on this new scooter. Your other one was falling apart, and you want your old scooter, and you're not grateful at all that I went out of my way to find you this new scooter. And I had no response. What do I even say to this? And then in my spirit, I could hear the Lord telling me, you also do this, by the way.
16: Oh, wow.
19: And it was just one of those convicting moments where I realized, no, it's so true.
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16: Jenny, I want to direct this to you. Your husband, Blakely, is a firefighter.
17: Yes.
16: That's awesome. Tell him thank you.
17: Yes.
16: I hope he never has to come to my house.
17: Well, that's, yes, right, yes.
16: But one of the reason I say all that is one of the difficulties is schedule.
17: Sure.
16: So his schedule, my brother-in-law, Gene's brother, was a firefighter. Mm-hmm. And, you know, you're on for certain hours, then you're off, and then you have a week of a different set of hours. It's very erratic in that profession.
17: Right.
16: How did you learn to manage that solo parenting concept? You know, the idea that I feel like I'm all alone.
17: I think I have it a little bit easier because this is all I've ever known. Like, we've been married 18 years this year, and he's been a firefighter since he was 19. So I have empathy for the people where it switches
16: because
17: that's rough. But it was kind of thrown into it. So it's like, this is just the way it is.
16: Yeah.
17: And so a big part of it, and to your point, I do think a lot of young Gen X, millennial, Gen Z dads are, how do I say this? More involved in the day-to-day than maybe the older generations were. And so having him help is a normal thing. But when he is gone, I think one of the hardest things for me is, to the point of what both of them were saying, is the pivoting when you have like, okay, I'm going to work today. And now all of mine are in school. So it's a little bit easier to kind of plan. All right, I'm going to do these things today and then I'm going to pick them up. And then a kid gets sick or there's some wrench thrown in. Like yesterday, he didn't get let out at 8 like he was supposed to. He had an hour where he had to wait for his relief. And so it's like, all right, now he, if I was planning on him to be able to help, right. he can't help now.
16: Let me ask you specifically, because that's where a lot of tension can crop up in the marriage.
17: Yes.
16: You know, forget the parenting for a minute. So again, disappointment on expectations. Mm-hmm. And, you know, when it's thoughtless, I get that.
17: Sure.
16: There may be a need to obviously voice those concerns where, you know, he didn't get home on time because mm-hmm. he stopped to linger and talk to friends or, you right. know, something yeah. like that. But when it's that kind of thing, where it's work-related, I couldn't get out of the office or whatever it might be, what's a better mechanism for a stressed-out mom of young kids who thought, this is when I could go take a bath? Mm-hmm. I mean, just as a thought. That would be a dream, wouldn't it? Mm-hmm. Or just getting that break so that Blakely would take the kids so mm-hmm. I can get some things done around the house that mm-hmm. I need to get done. Mm-hmm. What's an adult kind of attitude rather than to pounce on him?
17: Mm-hmm. Well, that is the instinct.
16: Yeah, I mean, there is. Have you ever done that?
17: Yeah. I mean, and I tell people that in couples therapy all the time. I'm like, your brain, when it goes into fight or flight or when you're stressed like that, it's scanning for threat. And so what's right in front of you is
16: the biggest threat in the moment.
17: Right. Yeah. And so that's what it's going to see is like your spouse or your child. And
16: how do you de-escalate mm-hmm. that, though? How do you do that?
17: I think the biggest part of it is it's so simple. I was telling a client this yesterday. I was like, it's so simple and yet so practically difficult to actually do. But the biggest part of it is the pause. And so what yeah. I tell people is to remind them, because I hear often people talk about the somatic or the physical. They're like, but I was so triggered. I'm like, right. Once you are, you have to just let your body go. Like, once the body's been flushed with chemicals, you have to just let it process the chemicals out, because right. that is a natural thing the Lord put in us. But what you can do is create space between the physical reaction and the mental, like, spiraling rumination or reactivity.
16: Yeah.
17: And so I say, like, let the physical body do what it needs to do, and at the same time, pause, step back, and allow, like, take a brain break and say, let me just pause for a second before I pounce on any of this, knowing that I might still be anxious.
16: Yeah, and that's a great first step. Just mm-hmm. slow down, take mm-hmm. a deep breath.
17: It's the only thing to do.
16: I actually have started doing that. It works. So are you proud of me?
17: I am.
16: Yeah. It is. I mean, it took many decades.
17: Uh-huh. Yep.
16: But I'm better at it now. I feel better. I'm more patient.
17: Yes.
16: You know, in the home, that mm-hmm. kind of thing. Mm-hmm. Kristen, again, I'm not letting you out of this thing.
19: I don't want to be out of it.
16: But you have a verse in Acts 26, kicking against the goads. Mm. Now, I just want to say, a lot of people may not know what a goad is. Tell us what a goad is and what's the scripture getting at when we're kicking against the goads.
19: Yes. I also had to look it up.
16: Yeah, good.
19: Because I didn't know what a goad was. So picture
16: is it a sticker?
19: It's not a sticker.
16: Oh, okay.
19: It's so picture oxen, and you are trying to guide this ox down a certain path. Mm. It's a pokey stick.
16: I was close.
19: Yes. Okay. I thought you meant,
16: I
19: like,
16: meant like a stick.
19: I know.
16: No, like a bead.
19: Sticker.
16: Sorry. I wasn't very clear. Something that sticks you, a sticker.
19: Not sparkles. No. Okay.
16: Okay. So you're thinking pokey stick.
19: Pokey stick.
16: Oh, so that's a goad.
19: Yes. Okay. So if the ox starts to veer out of the path, mm-hmm. you poke it with the goad, and they're supposed to go back onto the path. Some animals do not like being poked with the pokey stick, and so they will kick at the pokey stick, kicking at the goads, which is actually more painful because they are putting force right. against the pokey stick, mm-hmm. thus hurting themselves, rather than just going back where they are supposed to be going, the best path for them. And so I had this experience where I was honestly, like, I was angry with God, and I was having kind of a pouting session, and I was like, God, I don't like this. This is so uncomfortable. Why are you letting me go through this really challenging season? I don't feel like I deserve this. Like, are you really good? You know, those kinds of questions that come to your mind during prolonged seasons of struggle and challenges. And he just brought this verse to mind. He's like, why are you kicking against the goads? And so I had to look it up. What are you talking about, Lord? So I looked it up. I was like, oh, I'm making this harder on myself because of the way I'm reacting to the situation. Mm. I'm making it more painful for myself. God is ultimately doing good for me. He's ultimately doing good for our family. But I'm seeing it through the lens of this is hard. This is uncomfortable. I don't like this. I don't want to go in this direction. Yeah. So I am fighting it. I'm pouting about it. I'm having a bad attitude. And God is saying, if you'll just shift your attitude, this will be so much more pleasant for you, so much more pleasant for your family. Mm-hmm. And it was just kind of a aha moment for me.
16: But, you know, much of life seems to point in that direction, right? Mm-hmm. If you just adjust your attitude, daughter, son. I mean, the Lord, he must have that speech with different people thousands of times a day in different circumstances, because this is just the human condition, right? Mm-hmm. The sinfulness of humanity. Ashley, I want to read a quote from the book because I thought this was good, Mothering on Empty. In the book you wrote, I realized that if my identity was based solely on my role as a mother, then I would come up short every time. Yeah. My kids would never be perfect, and neither would I. Mm-hmm. That's a good billboard. Mm-hmm. Guess what, everybody? You're never going to be perfect, and your kids will never be perfect either. They might be great kids, but if they're perfect, they'd be Jesus.
17: Right.
16: So how did that minister to your heart to say, how do you embrace that and believe it?
18: Yeah, well, that's the challenge that I've wrestled through. But I feel like when you put your identity in people, no matter how good they are and no matter how well-behaved they are or how kind they are to you, at some point they will let you down. And at some point you'll be feeling like you're at rock bottom because you aren't feeling loved, basically. Yeah. And so when I realized that and realized that I needed to have my identity in Christ first, that really changed everything. And nothing has helped me form my identity more than spending time reading the Bible. As simple as that sounds, and if you're a Christian, you've heard that so many times, but it really is true that as a mom, you feel like you don't have time because you're so tired and you're always caring for other people. So you feel like you should put it off until later. But the more that you don't feed your soul, the more empty that you are.
16: Well, that certainly is true, and that's why we've been encouraging moms today. Your role is so important. Here at Focus on the Family, we want to equip you to be the best parent you can be. I'm so thankful for our panel of moms, Ashley, Kristen, and Jenny, and I'm looking forward to more of their insights next time. This is such good stuff. And John, I think you're going to agree. There's a lot here for us dads as well.
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13: 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I'm John Fuller, and finding you back for more encouragements for mom next time as we once again help you and your family thrive in Christ. 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
19: God is ultimately doing good for me. He's ultimately doing good for our family. But I'm seeing it through the lens of, this is hard. This is uncomfortable. I don't like this. I don't want to go in this direction. Yeah. So I am fighting it. I'm pouting about it. I'm having a bad attitude. God is saying, if you'll just shift your attitude, this will be so much more pleasant for you, so much more pleasant for your family. And it was just kind of a aha moment for me.
13: That's Kristen Rusch describing a very common challenge that many moms face, especially in those early years of parenting. Now, maybe you're experiencing something like that right now, or you know a mom who's struggling. If so, stick with us for today's Focus on the Family with Jim Daly. We have a lot of encouragement from women who've been there and done that. And I'm John Fuller, and we're glad you've joined us.
16: John, we had a great conversation last time with our panel of moms, Kristen Rusch, Ashley Duran, and our colleague, Dr. Jenny Coffey, who's a member of our counseling team. We covered a lot of ground, the chaos of motherhood, child meltdowns, the illusion of control, and how perfect families, perfect kids, and perfect moms are all impossible. It was really good stuff, and if you missed last time, get the download or watch it on YouTube or get the Focus on the Family app so you can review the great content anytime you like.
13: And the basis for the conversation last time and today is a wonderful book written by Kristen and Ashley called Mothering on Empty, How Moms Like You Found God's Joy. And with that, here's how we began part two of our conversation on today's Focus on the Family with Jim Daly.
16: You know, one of the statistics that shocked me was the amount of depression in moms of newborns and infants. It's like anywhere from 50 to 80%. Mm-hmm. That is shocking to me. I didn't realize it was that steep. Jenny, what's happening?
17: Mm-hmm. I think it's probably lack of community. I mean, I was even talking to my husband last night about just how different stages, and it really doesn't, I don't know if it gets easier through parenting. I will say, like, I have more acquaintances through like my kids' sports, like, right. Oh, I see these parents all the time. They're familiar, they're comfortable, but like deep friendships are just really hard no matter what stage you're in. Yeah. And so the number is surprising, but I think for a lot of people, they just kind of chug along and assume that it's normal.
16: Yeah. Ashley, I would think, especially for the new mom, your firstborn, that is a big transition socially. Because you've got, you know, you're doing probably a lot of outings with other couples that don't have kids. It's your network. And then you have a child. And socially, it's very different. It could be isolating.
4: Yeah,
16: because your friends just keep doing what they're going to do. And, you know, you really don't fit in with an infant.
4: Right. Absolutely. And like I said, for me, our son was colicky. And so we felt like we couldn't go out anywhere because he was crying all the time. And it was just like we were taking turns outside the restaurant holding the crying baby while the other one was in with the other people. And so, yeah, it definitely was kind of an adjustment and a bit isolating at first until we realized that it's okay for your baby to cry in public. And a lot of other parents understand that your real friends will be there for you, no matter if they're going through a different stage of life or not.
16: It sounds like the big issue there is just relax.
4: Yes.
16: It's just a phase.
4: Yeah, you don't have to worry
16: don't
4: so
16: get
4: much.
16: Emotionally worked up that it'll never be better.
4: Right, it does get better.
16: it's again, those social structures need to reconnect, and you'll find other new moms, especially again, hopefully through church.
4: Yes, I think joining a mom's group was a game changer for me to hear other moms say, oh yeah, my baby does the same thing, or I didn't sleep for a certain period of time, and to see that they survived that and that they were thriving.
16: Yeah, MOPS, Moms of Preschoolers, is a great organization.
4: It was great for me.
16: Kristen, did you find that difficult, that isolation?
19: I did. And I don't know what gave me this expectation, but I thought I could just carry on with normal life after having a newborn. And again, I had to shift my expectations when that didn't happen. It's like, okay, is it something wrong with me? Am I doing this wrong? Or is this just how motherhood is? And so I think I had a very romanticized view of motherhood and it's going to be all sunshine and rainbows, and I'm going to cuddle with my baby all the time, and they're going to wake up smiling, and, you know, so when it doesn't go like that, it's kind of a shock.
16: Ashley, let me ask you, describe why rest for moms is so important, and how, I mean, really, how can moms prioritize rest? Do you know my schedule?
18: Right.
16: Just to voice it.
18: It does feel like you can't rest. It feels like you need to take care of everyone else around you.
16: There's always
18: you.
16: More to-dos than yes. done.
18: Mm-hmm. Yes. And when you have a baby that just needs to be fed every 2 hours or wants to only sleep when you're holding them, it can just feel like you can't take a break. But when you don't take a break and when you don't sleep, your mental health goes downhill quick. And you're not able to effectively love your family as well as you can otherwise. I remember a season where I hadn't been sleeping because my baby was awake all night. And I read the verse in Isaiah that says, "Come to me, you who are weary and heavy laden, and I will give you rest."
16: And every mom said, amen.
18: Yes,
17: I'm weary.
18: And I realized that not only was I physically tired, I was spiritually and emotionally tired. I hadn't been taking a rest for my soul and spending time with the Lord. And that it was okay to ask somebody for help, to say, I really need a rest and I need you to come sit with my baby for an hour or 2 hours. And it's okay to go get your hair done, get your nails done, spend a time reading the Bible or take a nap or whatever you need.
16: You know, what's interesting with that. It strikes me again, Jean and I did foster care, and in foster care, you do training and then they encourage respite families.
17: Right.
16: Respite, you know, I had to say, okay, what's a respite family? For those that don't realize this, these are families that will come around a foster parent and help them by doing a chore, taking the kids for a weekend so the foster family can have a break. And I kept thinking, man, every family needs respite families, right? Back to your point, especially new moms. And that's where that friendship group, again, if you guys can structure it that way to even work it out where grandparents can take the little ones for a weekend to give you and your husband a 24-hour break, a 48-hour break, if that's doable, that's a good thing to do. Mm-hmm. A little space, a little connection time, a little rest for you. Ashley, let me ask you, you had a difficult first pregnancy.
18: I did,
16: and in that context, describe what you went through and then help us understand kind of how that led into a faith struggle for you. What was the difficulty?
18: Well, I had I don't know if you're familiar with hypermesis gravidarum. It's where you're throwing up all the time.
16: Through the whole nine months. So it's like the first trimester.
18: Yes. Most people are better through after the first trimester, but I was throwing up 9 times a day or more for 9 months. I had to get fluids at the ER and it was rough. I mean, driving in the car, I had to pull over and throw up in random yards. And
16: That's you.
18: Yeah.
16: No. Okay. No.
18: That's why I moved away.
16: That's terrible. I'm sorry. But, I mean, that's a hard way to experience a pregnancy.
18: It was unusual. It was very hard. I was just so sick. And then when I felt like, you know, as soon as I have the baby, it'll be better. But then I had a really traumatic birth. There was an unplanned C-section and the pain medication, the epidural, didn't work. And so I felt the C-section operation. I passed out. I had allergic reaction to the medications afterwards. And
16: so you were ready to roll as a new mom.
18: It was really, really hard. And then when we left the hospital, my baby had colic and he cried all the time. He was awake all night for
16: this poor
18: every night for the first probably year of life. And I really wrestled with God on why do some people have like the easiest pregnancies and they have home births with no medication and their babies are happy and smiling. And then this was my story. And I just kept saying, why, God, why? I don't see any lesson that you're supposed to be teaching me here. Because, you know, you always look for the lesson. But I felt like God was telling me, you don't need to know why. You just need to be faithful to me and trust me. And the fact that it was such a hard pregnancy and birth has made mothering my son so powerful and makes it worth so much because it cost me so much to get there. And so if anything, I can be thankful for that, and that God has allowed, he preserved my life through that birth and allowed me the opportunity to be a mother and just to be grateful for that. And sometimes I realize that sometimes God just gives us harder assignments than he gives other people, and we can't compare to the people who seem to have it better. All we can do is just say, yes, Lord, I'm willing, and I will trust you, even though I may not understand it.
16: Sounds like Paul, be content in all things.
13: Yeah. I remember Dina, my wife, sometimes looking at me saying, it shouldn't be this hard. I've wanted to be a mom all these years. It shouldn't be this hard.
16: Now, you had to have the golden answer as the husband.
13: The golden answer is to not answer the question.
16: Yeah, that's exactly right.
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16: Kristen, I want to ask you this because you were a business owner before being a mom, and you had to make that decision. Gene was in biochemistry and teaching labs at a university when we got pregnant with Trent. So for so many young women today, that becomes such a struggle because they don't know the value of each. And man, do we as a culture put value on working outside the home, kind of neglecting the beauty, everything you said at the beginning, John, just how amazing motherhood is and the contribution it makes to the culture. I mean, you're thinking it's just your family, but think if we had healthier children growing up, what that next generation would look like, capable young people that aren't depressed, that don't have anxiety, because more parents were willing to be in the home at the time of being little. But describe that battle that you had and your decision to stay at home.
19: Yeah, it was a battle. I wrestled a lot because I had all these different voices. You know, I had my own desires of wanting to apply my passions and my giftings and the things I had learned in school. I love working for myself, you know, being self-employed and being able to have the gratification of growing a business and seeing the fruit of your labor. Mm-hmm. Like, it's really rewarding. And so to set that aside is really difficult. But then you have this life, this eternal being that you're pouring into too. And you want to soak up every moment and you want to be present. And then you have social voices too. Like, I just kind of felt the pressure to be mom plus. Like, you need to be a mom, but you also need to be furthering your education, or you need to be a mom and you need to be working, or you need to be a mom and you need to be doing all these extracurricular activities. Like, I just kind of felt that exterior pressure on top of my own internal pressure. So it's a lot to kind of process through and figure out, okay, what are the priorities? What is God asking of me in this season? And I didn't want to listen to the Lord, to be honest. I did and I didn't. I wanted to be obedient, but I also wanted what I wanted. And so I tried to juggle both. I wanted to sort of obey God, but also keep some of what I wanted. Mm-hmm. And God was like, okay, we can play this game. God is so patient. Again, he's so patient. He lets us fumble things. He lets us make bad decisions. He lets us learn from our bad decisions. And he graciously picks us back up and goes, okay, let's do this a different way. Yeah. So it got to the point where I couldn't put off closing down my business anymore. And so the Lord just brought me to that breaking point. And he's like, okay, I'm going to close it down for you. And so he did. And it was very hard. but it was also one of the best things for my motherhood because I could finally close that chapter and have the headspace and the energy and the presence to be there with my kids and to invest in them.
16: Which is beautiful. And I understand there's going to be some moms that are, you know, in a place they have to work.
19: Yeah. Mm-hmm.
16: Or at least, you know, the budget, they feel the constraints, and so I'll have to do this. And I would suggest, you know, it's good to look at doing that for a season. But again, those early years, the more frequently that you can spend time in home with those kids when they're little, the better they will be, the healthier they will be. Not to put a guilt trip on anybody, but I think that's generally the rule of thumb. It's better for you to sacrifice in that moment, and then you'll reap the rewards. Krista, I want to follow up with you. You also had postpartum experiences, and I just, for the women that have gone through that, it's not unique, but it's cloudy. Describe it.
19: No, so I definitely grew up with the idea that real Christians don't deal with depression.

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5: This is hard.
6: Yeah.
5: And so, you know, because you long to connect with your child. And so in those early weeks where they're still, you know, developing and they don't connect fully, it just feels very lonely.
6: Did you translate that into what's wrong with me?
5: As
6: a mom, I'm not feeling this connection. Something's wrong with me.
5: Yeah, there was a lot of shame that went with that.
6: How did that transpire then? How did you, the number of weeks or months, what did it take before you felt, okay, I've arrived?
5: Well, so in my case, it lingered for about 9 months.
6: Yeah.
5: And we had just moved to a different state. And we were getting caught up on, you know, some of the kids' doctor visits and things. So we finally got plugged into a pediatrician. And she's like, okay, well, I'm going to send you some questionnaires that you should have taken earlier, but we'll just do them now. And so I remember sitting in this new pediatrician's office, and I thought my questionnaires were done. Like, it was mostly the, are they crawling? Are they rolling over? Are they doing X, Y, and Z? And so I turned the page, and it was questions about me. I said, oh, okay. And for whatever reason, I decided to read the questions this time. Mm-hmm. And as I went through the list, I realized, oh, wow, I'm depressed. And it was just kind of this, it was a sinking feeling and a relief at the same time to have an answer for why I was feeling all of these things.
6: Yeah.
5: And so then I had to come to terms with, well, I guess Christians can be depressed.
6: Yeah, Jenny, let me come back to you because you've seen this, I'm sure, in your practice. Mm-hmm. But the idea, first, those adjectives that help describe a woman, and you may not know. I mean, to your point, Kristen, am I postpartum? I don't know. Mm-hmm. What would that look like? And what is the help that she needs in that moment? Mm-hmm. What should she do? Mm-hmm. A new mom. Let's just assume there are new moms listening and they're where Kristen was. Yeah. I'm not feeling this connection or this bond. What's wrong with me?
7: So first of all, I think it's helpful to differentiate baby blues and postpartum depression. So postpartum depression is like an actual diagnosis and there's criteria for that. Baby blues, most people go through that. And when you think about it, you know, transparently, it's like what your body just went through, your hormones getting back into swing, all of those things, it makes total sense. There's nothing wrong with you to feel a little off. It's like, well, yeah, if you had this like massive, arguably the biggest thing you'll ever do, of course you're going to feel a little off. Postpartum depression, I tell people, if you're starting to really feel very disconnected from your baby, listless, non-motivated, in a way where I'm talking non-motivated, like I haven't showered in a week, those types of things. Those are the things I really encourage people. You tell your husband, maybe tell your mom or sisters or other trusted women in your circle and get some perspective on, and be honest in that perspective. If you're going to reach out, be honest.
6: Yeah.
7: And then really, truly, you know, this can be a little taboo, but more often than not, if it's true postpartum depression, it needs medication.
6: Yeah.
7: That's
6: okay.
7: Temporary medication to reset hormones.
6: Right. Yeah. And is that typical, a 9-month kind of run? Is it all over the map or within a year or so that should be taken care of and
7: well,
6: you should be in a better place?
7: I think
6: place?
7: Kristen would probably affirm that the quicker you address it, the faster it will go, probably.
6: Yeah.
7: And so if you, it's not going to just typically go on its own. So that's something to tell people. And I actually like to remind people there's a statistic that actually says if you dealt with any type of postpartum, so postpartum depression, anxiety, or OCD, because there's three, there's not just postpartum depression. If you deal with any of those in the first 2 years, it can show up for 7 years afterwards. Mm. So it's not just this like short period of when they're a year that feels like 10, right? It actually can pop back up. And more often than not, I do tell people to be aware if you have previous mental health diagnoses like depression, bipolar, major depression disorder, then it is more likely that you will struggle with postpartum. So just being aware of that,
6: right. The
7: transparency of that can help people.
6: And you know, one of the great things, if you are not sure

0: Sure. Call us here at Focus on the Family. You can talk to someone like Jenny, who is in the counseling department. We can arrange that call, and you can just talk to them about what you're experiencing as a new mom, and is this something that's normal, or should I get some help? They can provide some guidance in that way. And John will give those details in a minute. Jenny, this idea of grace for oneself, it's probably one of the more difficult topics, right? It doesn't feel good to have grace for myself. I should be performing so I feel better about myself. But the whole prospect of grace, the whole attitude of that is it's grace.
1: Right.
0: It's not something you have to earn. It's not something you have to work toward. This is God's gift to us, his grace toward us. Why do we struggle so much extending that to ourselves?
1: I think part of it has to do with the fact that we're afraid that if we drop the bar just a little bit, then everything else will fall. And that was something that I've kind of had to reevaluate the last few years for myself, was if you're juggling a ton of balls and every single ball is glass, then you can't let any of them drop. And the imagery I have for myself is, I bet some of these are dryer balls. Like, I bet some of them have got to be dryer balls.
0: Bouncy.
1: I was like, that's fine, you know? And so you pick the things that are like, these are more glass, these are more fragile, I care more about these things, or they're more priority to me. And then the other things where it's like, maybe the dishes don't get done today or whatever it is. Like yesterday afternoon, I'd had all day of seeing clients and meetings, and I got home and I knew I had another appointment that evening. And so I conked out on the couch for like 30 minutes. And there was part of it for me where I usually am not falling asleep. I'm resting.
0: Yeah.
1: But what that's really modeled, what I have found, and not that my kids are perfect, they give me so much grace back when I've gotten better at giving it to myself. And so modeling that to them, especially with them being older, like I'll wake up and be like, I'm sorry I laid down, guys. And I'm like, Mom, it's okay that you rested. Like, it's okay. Like, they give
0: that's great.
1: That grace. And so I found that the more I model that, because I want them to do that for themselves when they're older, the more that I try to model that, the more they give it back to me, which is like a gift that I probably tangibly couldn't have known how great that is. And then hopefully the more that they feel the permission to give it to themselves, because if it was modeled to you, if you have parents that are just doers all the time, then you're going to have children that feel like, I'm not allowed to mess up. I'm not allowed to rest. I have to be productive. I have to be doing. And really what I try to help people to realize is like, rest is productive. It's not something to put on your list, but it is a productive thing to do.
0: Well, but for that mom of young children, you might need to put it on the list.
1: Right.
0: Rest from 2 to 2:20.
1: Right.
0: I mean, that's not a bad idea.
1: But it's not something to achieve, I guess, is my point.
0: Good.
1: Yes. It's not something to say like, oh, I did so good at rest today. You know,
0: or more stress.
1: Right.
0: You're just laying there going, I got to rest. I got to rest.
1: Right.
0: It's on my checklist.
1: Right. And then, and then your brain's just going to keep you awake.
0: Right.
1: Yeah. Right.
0: Well, that is great. And such a delightful conversation with our panel of moms, Ashley Duran, Christian Roosh, and Dr. Jenny Coffey. I think many families, and especially moms, have been encouraged by what we've shared these past 2 days. To follow up, get a copy of the book that Kristen and Ashley have written, published by Focus on the Family and Tyndale House. 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
0: And John, I'm reminded of a comment we received years ago from a mom named Kristen who had 3 kids, ages 6 and under. 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
4: 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Now, Johnny, I know lately you've been looking closely at the life of the Apostle Paul, and I'm wondering, have you noticed anything new?
5: Well, I have, Shauna, and thanks for asking. Yep, I've mostly been in Paul's letter to the Philippians, and I have seen how throughout the entire book, Paul expresses so much joy, and I know his joy can't possibly be rooted in his circumstances. I mean, he's confined to prison. He's chained to a Roman guard. But it is so clear that Paul's got deep down joy because what looks like a big setback to most, you know, being in prison, Paul knows is actually God's means of spreading the name of Christ, because every single Roman soldier who got chained to Paul got an earful of the gospel. Then, when that soldier completed his duty, he transfers the keys to another soldier. No wonder Paul can say in the first chapter to the Philippians, "Friends, I want you to know that what has happened to me has turned out to be for the advancement of the gospel." And I can picture Paul smiling when he writes that. And oh, does it encourage me, because years ago, when I started sharing my testimony before people in small groups, Sunday schools, events like the Christian Women's Clubs, during that time, I came across these same words of Paul in my old high school Bible. It was a J.B. Phillips paraphrase of the New Testament, and this is the way it read. Paul says, "I want you to know, my brothers, that what has happened to me has, in effect, turned out to the advantage of the gospel. First of all, my imprisonment means a personal witness for Christ before the palace guards, not to mention others who come and go. Then it means that most of our brothers are able to take fresh heart in the Lord from the very fact that I am a prisoner for Christ's sake. These brothers have shown far more courage now in boldly proclaiming the word of God." And when I read that, it hit me. I looked down at my wheelchair, and I could see that my own bolts and bars, my own portable prison, as it were, my confinement, my wheelchair, was a marvelous way for me to give the gospel. Why else would Sunday schools or women's groups ask me to share my testimony, except that my wheelchair opened the door? People wanted to hear what I had to say. So my imprisonment, as it were, my paralysis, meant that I now had a personal witness for Christ in front of many more people than if I were not paralyzed. Plus, I saw that when I shared my testimony, people seemed to take fresh heart in the Lord, from the very fact that I was a prisoner, so to speak. But I had the joy of the Lord, much like Paul. And when I shared my story, others were free to show far more courage in their own sufferings. I recall one woman coming up to me after I spoke, and she said, "Johnny, if you can trust God in that wheelchair, then I realize I can trust God with my issues." And the whole thing utterly astounded me. And boy, did that give me joy, such joy, to know that the wheelchair was all in God's plan to advance the gospel.
4: And friend, don't we love that gospel? When you read Philippians, it's clear that Paul's joy is based in Christ himself. Jesus is Paul's treasure. It's a joy that cannot be shaken by suffering because it's anchored in God's eternal purposes. I trust this encourages you who are listening, no matter how confined you feel by your circumstances. So, thanks for joining us here at johnnyradio.org.
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8: He says, "Look, it is a good thing not to be married. Now, he doesn't say it's bad to get married, and he doesn't say it's better to be single. He just says it's kalas. It's profitable, it's beneficial, it's good to be unmarried. Nothing wrong with that at all. It's very good.
9: Welcome to Grace to You Weekend with the Bible teaching of John MacArthur. I'm your host, Phil Johnson. Today we are continuing a compelling, if not eye-opening, couple of weeks as John MacArthur continues a study that really cuts against the grain of today's culture. It's called Restoring Marriage, and it's designed to show you how to follow God's design for this sacred institution. This study will be a benefit to you whether you're preparing for a marriage or you're a newlywed or even if you've been married for years. So now, if you're able, grab your Bible, turn to 1 Corinthians chapter 6, and follow along as John begins today's message.
8: 1 Corinthians chapter 6, beginning at verse 12. I've entitled this section, Christian Liberty and Sex, because that really is what it talks about, and you'll see that as we begin. And in this passage, he presents the Christian's perspective on morality. Unless you really know the Lord Jesus Christ, unless you're a Christian, unless you understand what it is to live for God, this kind of a morality is going to seem a little bit in left field. But this is what the Bible teaches. You see, the Corinthians had rationalized their sexual activity just like people today do. There are plenty of people who, in the name of religion, say, everything's taken care of. We're free in religion. Christianity's made us free, so we live it up. There are plenty of other people, don't you hear this all the time, say, what's the big deal about sex? It's only biology, right? I mean, we're only animals. You don't get upset when dogs do it. Why do you get upset when we do it? You hear this all the time. Man, it's just a biological thing. It's there you go. You do it. You don't get all uptight about it. It's amoral. Now, the Corinthians had done the same thing. And, of course, they had a problem, too, because they lived in the city of Corinth. And Corinth was synonymous with sex. In fact, the verb to Corinthianize meant to have sex with a prostitute. That's how attached Corinth was to that kind of life. So they were saying, hey, our environment is overwhelming. And, we figured out theologically it's all right. And philosophically, it's just a biological act and no big deal. So we're doing it. So here are the Corinthians, carrying another one of the cruddy things of their former life into the church. And this is the problem with every single difficulty the Corinthian church had. In the first four chapters, what problem did Paul deal with? Division in the church. You know why they were divided in the church? They were divided over human leaders and human philosophy. Both of those were carryovers from their former life. In chapter 5, the evil in the church was the evil of failing to discipline sin, a carryover from their former lives when they were tolerant of sin. In chapter 6 was the sin of suing one another. And you remember the Corinthian society loved to have lawsuits, and they just carried that over into their Christian life. And here they were immoral before they were Christians. They just carried that over into their Christian experience. So all of the evils there were just dragged in from their former life. And Paul's going to hit another one of them. Here it is. He's going to hit the sin of immorality, and he's going to take apart their rationalization. Sexual sin harms, controls, and perverts the body. That's Paul's threefold argument. Point number one, it harms, verse 12. All things are lawful unto me, but all things are not expedient. Stop right there. Now he says, all things are possible within the area of grace, but all things are not expedient. That word comes from a Greek word, sumphero, which means to profit, P-R-O-F-I-T. God will forgive, but man, the price is high. Immorality is one of those things that God forgives. If you as a Christian do that, some of you undoubtedly have committed adultery or fornication as Christians. If you have done that, God has forgiven totally and completely by the blood of Jesus Christ and in his grace. But there's a price to pay. There's a high price because there's harm built into that sin. I want to show you that by taking to Proverbs chapter 5. There is no other sin that a man or a woman commits that has built into it the deep-rooted damage that the sin of sexual immorality has. It has destroyed more people than drugs or booze ever together could have destroyed. And I want to show you Proverbs chapter 5. This is really interesting, and it's very, very practical. Look at verse 18. Now, God isn't against sex. Oh, no, he invented it. He's for it. Verse 18, let thy fountain be blessed. And that's talking literally about a man's ability to procreate. And rejoice with the wife of thy youth. Live it up. That's God's designed that. Sex is a fabulous thing, a beautiful thing. Let her be as the loving hind and pleasant roe. Speaking of deer-like animals. Let her breast satisfy thee at all times, and be thou ravished always with her love. I mean, this is great, you know, live it up, enjoy, see. And why wilt thou, my son, be ravished with a strange woman and embrace the bosom of a foreigner? Well, the ways of man are before the eyes of the Lord, and he ponders all his going. Why would you go off and commit adultery when you know that the Lord is what? Watching. He's watching. Well, look at chapter 6. Interesting section, verse 24. Now, this is practical. Listen to this. Verse 23, you better start. For the commandment is a lamp, and the law is light, and reproofs of instruction are the way of life. Now, he says God's law is going to give you the right path and the right light, and you're going to see the truth. Here it comes. To keep thee from the evil woman, from the flattery of the tongue of a foreign woman. Foreign simply means other than your own. Now watch. Lust not after her beauty in thine heart, neither let her take thee with her eyelids. Oh, you got to watch those eyes. Always the sex symbol, you know, with the half-opened eyes. Oh, that sneaky thing. Let her take thee with her eyelids. See, nothing new, folks. You know, Maybelline hasn't changed anything. Now, you see, what happens when this occurs in verse 26? For by means of an unchaste woman, a man is brought to a piece of bread. Something as elevated and high and lofty as a man, designed in the image of God, is brought down as if he were nothing but a piece of bread. And the adulteress will hunt for the precious life. Can a man take fire in his bosom and his clothes not be burned? You think you're going to commit sex sin and get away? You're wrong. You can't take fire in your bosom without burning your clothes. That's pretty clear. Can one go on hot coals and his feet not be burned? Verse 28. Verse 29, so he that goeth into his neighbor's wife, whosoever touches her shall not be innocent. Verse 32. Whoso commits adultery with a woman lacks understanding. You know, it is stupid to commit adultery. Why? Because he that doeth it destroyeth his own what? Soul. God may forgive it, but that doesn't make it right, and that doesn't make it smart. Second thing. Sin of adultery not only harms, it controls. Look at 6:12 again. All things are lawful for me, middle of the verse, but I will not be brought under the power of any. The Greek verb to be brought under the power means to come under the domination of or the power of something. And it really means to enslave. I will not be enslaved, and there is no more enslaving thing than sexual evil. This thing wants to subject, and it does. Here are the Corinthian Christians in the name of liberty losing their freedom and becoming slaves. In the name of Christian freedom, they had become slaves to their own desires. Paul says in 1 Thessalonians chapter 4, this is the will of God concerning you, that you be sanctified, even your sanctification, that you stay away from sexual sin. The next verse says that every one of you know how to possess his vessel in sanctification and honor. And the word vessel means body. Every one of you know how to possess his body. That you know how to possess your body. If you're going to stay away from sex sin, 1 Thessalonians 4:3 says, then verse 4 says you have to control your body. You have to get control of your flesh. In Romans 8:13, Paul put it this way. He said, kill the flesh, mortify the flesh, master the flesh. Gain control, and you know, you can get in a situation where you're not in control at all. Whoa, you've lost control. You get to the place where you're victimized by your drive. Keep it in control, Paul says. Possess your vessel. Control your body. So you don't become a slave. Paul says, yes, all things are lawful. But you do that and it'll enslave you. You'll become a slave. And I have never seen anything so enslaving in the lives of individuals as that particular area of sin. A third thing, and this is the major part of the passage, and believe it or not, we'll run through it quickly. Sin not only harms and enslaves, sex sin, but it perverts. Verse 13. Quickly, we'll look at it. And he gives three distinct purposes and designs for our bodies that are perverted by sexual sin. Foods for the body, verse 13, and the body for foods. That was their little statement. He says, wait a minute, but God shall destroy both it and them. You can't say, well, look, the body's for food and food's for the body and sex is for the body and the body's for sex. Just, that's all there is to it. It's just biology. Can't say that. Because God is going to destroy food and God is going to destroy stomachs. That's the real word here, stomach. God is going to wipe that out. But the body is not for sexual sin. It's for the Lord. And the Lord is for the body. And I'll prove it to you because God has both raised up the Lord and will also what? Raise up us by his power. You know why your body is different? Because your body someday is going to be what? Raised up. Your body isn't just a temporal commodity. You know, there's coming a time in this world where we're going to be raised. The rapture, we're just going to go from the grave. The bodies are going to be brought out of the grave. You say, what if there's nothing left? That's no problem for God. He just makes them all come together again. We're going to be in heaven in bodies, literal bodies. And so he's saying, look, food, that is eating, the necessity for eating, the digestive processes of the stomach, that'll all cease. God will wipe that all out. But the body, you, the total man incorporated in that flesh, that is going to be glorified and transformed into heaven. So don't think that the biology of eating is equal to what you do with your body. In terms of its union, there's a big difference. Now he gives three distinct purposes. First of all, he says your body is for the Lord. Verse 13, it is for the Lord. Eating is a natural function, but sex is far more than a natural function, people. Sex, listen to this, is a spiritual union. It transcends the biological. C.S. Lewis says in Screwtape Letters, every time a man and a woman enter into a sexual relationship, a spiritual bond is established between them, which must be eternally enjoyed or eternally endured. God says, I'm going to destroy stomachs and I'm going to destroy food. But bodies, no. The Bible never says God's going to destroy eternally the body. That body is going to be glorified. The body of a Christian is going to spend its eternity with Jesus Christ in a glorified state. Our bodies are not just biological commodities. They have biological aspects and biological functions, but they are far beyond that. Between food and the stomach, there is a horizontal line. Between my body, my person, and the Lord, there is a vertical relationship. And it must not be defiled because God wants me presented to Jesus Christ, a chaste virgin, right? Spiritually. Your stomach was made for food, but your body wasn't made for sex. It was made for God. And within God's will, sex is included in marriage. Outside of that, you violate it. And the proof of it is in verse 14. God's going to raise your body out of the grave. Don't defile that thing which was designed to spend eternity with him. You can't say sex is for the body and the body for sex. The body is for the Lord. Second thing. He says, not only is your body for the Lord, but it is one with Christ. Look at verses 15 to 18. Know ye not that your bodies are the members of Christ? Melee, the normal word for the member of a physical body. Shall I then take the members of Christ and make them the members of a prostitute? Megeneta. God forbid, may it never happen. He says, look, you are one with Christ. You are the members of Christ. When you were saved, you were joined to Christ. Every one of us is a member of his body. Isn't that right? Ephesians 1, 22 and 23, 1 Corinthians chapter 12, Romans chapter 12, verse 5. We are all made one with Christ in his body. And if we are committing acts of sin, we are joining Christ to that prostitute. God forbid. Sex sin is sickening. It is unthinkable that I would use Jesus Christ in a sex relationship. Could you imagine if Christ was on earth going to him and saying, Lord, I am going over here to commit adultery. Would you please come and partake with me? You say, Carthy, that's blasphemous. You better believe it, but it's no more blasphemous than a Christian committing adultery because he's dragging Christ into it, right? You're a member of Christ. Sex is a union of two becoming one. Thus, in a Christian's immorality, there is the most gross profaning of making Christ one with that sin. Sex is not just biological. No, it is spiritual. It is two becoming one. That's the way God designed it. It unites two people. That's why the Old Testament says when there are two single people, if a man lies with a woman, then he marries her. Why? Because they've consummated a spiritual union. And that's why the Bible says that when adultery is committed, that's grounds for divorce. Why? Because they have consummated a union outside the marriage. Two becoming one is not just biological, it's the integrating of two people in the deepest parts of their being. And that's why C.S. Lewis says what you have is an eternal spiritual bond, either to be eternally enjoyed or eternally endured. The Corinthians or any Christian who commits an act of sexual sin drags Jesus Christ into it. Well, look what he says in verse 16. What? Know you not that he who is joined to a prostitute is one body? Yes, that's right. For two shall be one flesh. When you unite with a prostitute, you become one flesh with that prostitute in the deepest sense of communion of your beings. The sex act is not just biological. It is the uniting of two persons in the deepest, most intimate sense. And when you do that with a prostitute, you've drawn a union with that prostitute. When you do it with somebody outside your marriage, you've drawn a union with that person. And if you're joined to Jesus Christ, you dragged him right into it. Verse 17, he that is joined to the Lord is what? One spirit. You're one with him. How could you ever drag him into that? To be one with him. The result, he says in verse 18, flee sexual sin. Get out of there. You know the smartest way to handle sexual sin? Just get out of there. I said you can't have a problem if you're not around. You know, Joseph was a smart guy. He got in there and Potiphar's wife started laying it on him. Oh, Joseph, you big hunk of man, you know all this. And oh, Joseph just realized only one way out of this. He took off like a shot. She grabbed his coat and that's all she got. He was gone. Say, no, I'm going to face it and gain the victory. That's ridiculous. Get out of there. Well, I must know how the world lives. Got to be aware of these things and show my strength. Just get out of there. 2 Timothy 2:22, it says, flee youthful lust. Get out of there. Don't sit there and take it in. Get out. If you're looking at something that isn't good, get out of there. If you're reading something that isn't good, junk it. If you're in a situation that's go in the direction of compromising. Sorry. Boom. Go. You say, well, they won't understand. Well, who cares? Whether they understand, just get out of there. Some simple solutions, aren't there? Everything isn't complicated. Verse 18 further. Every sin that a man does is outside the body, but he that commits fornication or sex sin sins against his own body. Now, that's very difficult to understand what Paul meant because he doesn't really elucidate on it. But what I think he means is this, that while sexual immorality is not necessarily the worst sin, it is the most unique in its consequences. It has a way of internally destroying a man and a woman that no other sin has. Why? Because of all sins, it is the one sin that is the spiritual union of two persons. All sin blackens. All sin devastates. But this sin destroys a person at the roots of his being. It harms him. It devastates him, it enslaves him, and it just diametrically opposes everything God intended for the body of a Christian. It's for the Lord, and it's one with Christ. Third, your body is the temple of the Holy Spirit. Verse 19. What? Know ye not? That's the sixth time he's used that formula in this chapter. Common knowledge. Isn't it common knowledge to you that your body is the shrine or the sanctuary of the Holy Spirit who is in you? Whom you have of God. You didn't induce the Holy Spirit. You didn't earn the Holy Spirit. You didn't seek the Holy Spirit. He was given as a gift. And you aren't even your own. You're his temple. You say, how come I'm his? Because verse 20 says, he bought you with a price. And what was the price? 1 Peter 1:18 and 19. For you were not redeemed with gold and silver, precious stones, none of those things. But you were redeemed with the precious blood of Jesus Christ as of a lamb without spot, without blemish. What was the price he paid? His blood. Listen, he bought you. You're the shrine of the Holy Spirit. You're the temple of the living God, he says in 2 Corinthians 6:16. You're the temple of the living God. God dwells in you. How can you drag the Holy Spirit into this? You are the temple of God. The living God dwells in you. You are the sacred shrine. Don't you know that? How could you desecrate? How could you mutilate? How could you defile the temple of the Spirit of God? That's who you are. Sacred shrine of the Holy Spirit. Listen, are you defiling the temple of the Holy Spirit? Are you dragging your union with Christ? Are you dragging Jesus Christ into a sinful situation? Are you making him one with a prostitute? You say, well, what's a prostitute? Anybody who prostitutes the right meaning and use of sex. Are you using your body for biological expression? Forget it. Your body is for the Lord. You see, it's just incongruous. And what is the result of all of this? Verse 20, he says this. Therefore, glorify God in your what? Body. The rest of the verse doesn't appear in the best manuscripts. Glorify God in your body. That's it. What should you do with your body? Glorify God with it. Praise God with it. Make it a shrine where somebody can worship. How could you defile yourself? God will forgive you. That's right. He'll forgive you. He always does. But it will harm you. You'll pay a tremendous price. And it'll control you. And it'll pervert the design God has for you. And so I say to you what Paul said to the Ephesians. Sex sin, let it not once be named among you.
10: You're listening to Grace to You Weekend, the Bible teaching ministry of John MacArthur. The title of John's current study, Restoring Marriage. Well, one thing this study is making clear, God says a lot about marriage, and it's a key theme in both the Old Testament and the New Testament. But does Scripture also explain why God created marriage in the first place, and what marriage may reveal about God's character? Here's how John answered those questions.
11: Yeah, when in Genesis we read that we're created in God's image, part of that image, and there are a lot of aspects to it, but part of that image is a relationship. Because God is a Trinity, Father, Son, and Holy Spirit. So to be created in God's image means to be designed for relationship. And that's why marriage is called the grace of life. It is to reflect in its fullest sense the image of God. It is also for the purpose of procreation. It is also for the purpose of purity, so that one is not tempted to sin and sin in an immoral way. You need to have your own wife and your own husband. But God's design for marriage also is to produce a generation of righteous people. That is why, you know, way back in the book of Deuteronomy, the children of Israel were told to basically raise children and teach them to love the Lord their God with all their heart, soul, mind, and strength. In the New Testament, we're instructed to bring up children in the nurture and admonition of the Lord. So, for all of those reasons, God has designed marriage, and he has designed a unique role for the husband and a unique role for the wife, not to be confounded or confused or reversed.
10: That's right, friend. 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Now for our entire staff, I'm Phil Johnson. 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It's called Crucial Lessons for a Wise Father. 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
14: Some friends once told me about how many churches were in their area. In fact, in that state, one particular denomination had 14,000 churches. But the crime rate was going up, and the area was plagued with social problems. How could that be with a church on every corner? Could it be because there is so little sense of God's presence in many of our churches? The prophet Isaiah realized that his nation desperately needed revival, so he pled with God to visit his people. In Isaiah 64, he says, "Oh, that you would rend the heavens, that you would come down, that the mountains might tremble at your presence." Oh, that God would do that in our day. Pray with me, Lord, please rend the heavens and come down. May mountains of pride and sin tremble at your presence. Come and visit your church, O Lord. Do it for your glory. Amen. With Seeking Him, I'm Nancy DeMoss Wagamuth.
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20: Looking at 1 Corinthians chapter 1, 28 there. Base. You see that word base? God has chosen the base things of the world. Base means lowly, insignificant. It's up here on the screen. Common, unimpressive, low born, without social status, not noble, not impressive by worldly standards. Anyone feel like they're in that category? I think all of us. And most Christians I know are right here in this category. And it's so interesting that this category here brings such a huge source of discouragement and sadness in the Christian life. And it ought not to. Because here, talking about our identity in Christ, is that He chose us because we were nothing by the world's standards. And that's who the Lord goes after. Well, He goes after everyone. But the ones that are more likely to get saved, ones that are messed up from the ground up, are the ones that get saved. The rich, very difficult. The ones that are laying up for themselves treasures on this earth. It's easier for a camel to go through an eye of a needle, the Lord said, than a rich person to enter the kingdom of God. The Lord said, I didn't come to save the well-to-do and the rich. Far few in between. I came to save the sick. I came these ones. And it's interesting how the enemy just rips us off with these accusations. You know what I mean? He just beats you down. You are nothing. You're so lowly, unimpressive. No one cares about you. And then you start buying into that lie. It must be true. Satan's just stating the facts. And I know some of us don't like to feel like a nobody in the world's eyes. It's so difficult. You got to understand the Lord talking to Smyrna. He's like, dude, this is where you guys are at. You guys are rich. He didn't say you guys are poor in the world sense. But on the flip side, He's saying you guys are rich, even though they were in a very wealthy area. But no doubt their stand for Christ, I'm sure, cost many of them their jobs, friends, probably spouses that left them because they chose Jesus Christ. And that's what we get faced as well. It's unpopular to follow Jesus. It costs us relationships to take a stance for Jesus. And the Lord is telling the church of Smyrna, well done. You guys are doing it right. Just remember where you're at, what you got called out of. Don't try to outdo this. And I've watched this in Christianity. I've watched many brothers and sisters try to overcome this with education and money. They began in the spirit. I think it's Galatians, but they become perfect, or they're made perfect in the flesh. Don't let that be any of you. Accept that. Believe it. Because that's where the Lord's going to do His greatest work in your life. When you don't have it figured out. And I'm thankful I'm surrounded by those of us who have issues in life. Problems. Difficulties. You might have blown it this afternoon. And you're like, man, I'm dirty, I'm dumb. But then the Lord's grace comes through time and time again. Where sin abounds, grace abounds that much more. But never try to overcome this, but never forget your calling that God called you as a worldly reject. And God finds favor in you. You are so much richer than any person of notoriety or fortune. Think about that. You have so much more worth than the majority of this world. Because the Lord says, narrow is the way that leads to life. You are those who find it. Narrow is the right side. Broad is the left side. Think about it. Let's go on to verse 10 of Revelation 2. I know your works, your tribulation, your poverty, but you are rich. You are rich. Verse 10, do not fear any of those things which are about to suffer, that you are about to suffer. Indeed, the devil is about to throw some of you into prison that you may be tested, and you will have tribulation 10 days. Be faithful unto death, and I will give you the crown of life. Do not fear. So many verses about fear in the scriptures. Not to fear anything. Don't fear him who can kill the body, but fear him who can kill both body and soul in eternity. 2 Timothy, God hasn't given us a spirit of fear, but of power, love, and a sound mind. Constantly saying, don't worry about anything. About your electric bill, gas for the car, a sickness, age, your youth, wherever you're at. Just remember, you're rich. I know, don't feel like that way. I know, gotta stop looking at what you see in with your eyes. You gotta see what the Word of God says. And my God shall supply all of your needs and riches all of your needs according to his riches in Christ Jesus. So do not fear whatever happens to you. Interesting to note, the top 10 most persecuted countries in the world. North Korea, yes, number one. Number two? Well, without drawing it out too long, or else we'll be here all day. Here's a list. North Korea, number one. Somalia, lousy pirates. Yemen, Sudan, Syria, Nigeria, Pakistan, Libya, Iran. This is according to the 2026 Open Doors World Watch list. So this is where I got that. Widely accepted. Really, all these countries are persecuted here. All these, Colombia, Mexico, Cuba are in there. Philippines used to be here, but they're out because they've got more of a kind of a Christian president. But these are all heavily persecuted areas here. India, Ethiopia, yeah, all these areas here, Congo, whatnot. But these are the top 10, just so you guys know. You can look this up online and it shows you actually, I think, their last 10 years. You can scroll through it and it shows which countries were various hostile levels and they fluctuate. But this is currently as of 26 here. And then what we have Turkey over here. Oh, no, it's right here. So this area is where, well, you got Smyrna right here, heavily persecuted at that time. That would be red, the red level. So here he says specifically, 10, that you will be thrown into prison, you'll be tested, and have tribulation 10 days. Looking at that word 10 days, 10 in the scripture, this commonly represents fullness, completion, or a complete measure of human responsibility or testing. So various passages in the scripture talk about 10 commandments, the 10 plagues of Egypt, Daniel and really Shadrach, Meshach, and Abednego tested for 10 days, the 10 virgins, the 10 servants. And of course, a beautiful testing. I thought of those who are really being persecuted as The Lord is telling Smyrna, many of you are going to be thrown into prison, and you're going to die martyrs. Kind of took me back to those three boys, Shadrach, Meshach, and Abednego, in the fiery furnace, but they didn't burn up. They were preserved by the Lord. And it says there in Daniel 1:12, please test your servants for 10 days. Now, I see the significance there with the church of Smyrna and these guys. Some have read more into the number 10 here. I don't know. I just look at different passages in the scripture that talk about 10. But when I thought of Smyrna, I thought about these guys. And they were willing to go the whole way, even if it meant their lives. They would not bow down to idolatry. As they were tossed in, the two guards that tossed them in were burned up. They were not there. Imagine that. Let's get rid of these guys. Well, before they are rid of, you guys will be rid of, and then you'll be in hell like that. Interesting. We're here to do evil and damage, but yet, as they tossed them in, can you imagine that? The heat was so intense that they died, and now they wake up in hell. Can you imagine that? But these guys get preserved. And then eventually, as time unfolds, they will die. And then now they went to paradise and heaven. So, and this is kind of what the Lord is saying. Don't worry about those fiery trials that come upon you. And here Paul wrote to the Corinthians, so when this corruptible has put on incorruption and this mortal has put on immortality, then shall be brought to pass the saying that is written, death is swallowed up in victory. O death, where is your sting? O Hades, where is your victory? Interesting to note, one of the well-known martyrs, you can read about him in Fox's Book of Martyrs. Has anyone read Fox's Book of Martyrs? No. Make an effort before you die. Read Fox's Book of Martyrs. I read it and I just couldn't help but to cry throughout the entire book. It starts with the disciples being martyred, and then it goes through the church age up into when John Fox wrote the book. And one of those names in the book was a gentleman by the name of Polycarp. Polycarp. He was put to death for his faith in 155 AD. What is that? 60 years after John's writing of Patmos. Interesting to note, because he was a bishop and pastor of Smyrna. How well their testimony went out, holding even to death, as Polycarp was burned and thrust with a sword for his faith, and so many of her brothers and sisters, because they weren't going to bow down to this world, to the antichrists of their time. And the same for us. We can't bow down to idolatry, idol living. And some might say, well, I don't see any golden figure that I don't bow down.
1: Well, hold on, give me a second. I gotta check my messages here.
20: Oh, look at scrolling. Yay. Or maybe we don't do the phones. Let's turn on the TV. Ah, there's Simon Cowell and Howie. You guys seen the American Idol? Yeah. It's so interesting. We title American Idol. We're going to make an idol out of you. And that's what they do. Make people into idols. Because that's what our world, or at least in part, our Western civilization worships. I mean, really, the whole world does to one degree or the next. But we lift up idols. And the Lord would say, don't do that. Don't do that. So many of them were going to die for their faith, be put on crucifix, burned, put in the arena, whatever it might have looked like. And it's so interesting to look at the comparison here as they suffer for their faith. They're willing to go all in to the very end, scores of people for their faith. And the moment that they take their last breath on the cross or at the fire or being thrusted through, they get to have this happen. Mm-hmm. they get to receive a crown, as it says there. Be tested these 10 days. Be faithful unto death, and I will give you the crown of life. The crown of life. I want to look at those for today, of the various crowns in the scriptures. There's five of them. Five crowns. We have the imperishable crown, the crown of rejoicing, the crown of righteousness, the crown of life here for Smyrna, and the crown of glory. I'm not going to spend too

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5: In the sands. Every child of God gets to make it into heaven. Some just by the skin of their teeth. And remember, the scripture is very clear about our works. They're tried by fire. Our works are tried by fire. And not just the outward actions, but also the heart. It will go through this firing process to find out, were you sincere and legit about your talents that God has entrusted you with? And those that were, they get to receive the imperishable crown. They get to hear the Lord say, well done, good and faithful servant. Next crown, the crown of rejoicing. This crown is often understood as the soul winner's crown, or the crown connected to fruitful ministry in the lives of others. Paul says that the Thessalonian believers themselves are his hope, joy, or crown of rejoicing before the Lord at his coming. The idea is that one of the great joys of heaven will be seeing people there whom the Lord used us to reach, disciple, encourage, or strengthen us in Christ. I see this crown here, kind of like that heavenly scene that we saw earlier. It's really where the treasure is. Those that you ministered one-on-one, and you walked with, and you thought, man, I'm pouring out my heart and tears day after day, maybe year after year. I'm not up there preaching. I don't know how to get on the street. Understandable, not all are evangelists. Maybe God hasn't given you that gift of evangelism, but really what you do with your neighbor, a coworker, a stranger, a friend, whatever, walking them, sharing the gospel message, seeing them get saved, and then discipling them, just telling them about the good things of the Lord. I believe this crown is for those that are just walking with people, sharing Jesus, and there's a crown of rejoicing. And then looking at the next crown, the crown of righteousness. This crown is promised to those who love the appearing of Christ. Paul writes these words near the end of his life. He says he has fought the good fight, he has finished the race, and he has kept the faith. This crown is for believers who live with eternity in view, longing for Christ's return and ordering their lives around his coming kingdom rather than being swallowed up in this present world. Brothers and sisters, this is the easiest crown to obtain. Let's say, you know, I'm kind of an introvert. I can't talk with people. You know, I'm not going to get that crown. And I don't see myself dying for my faith in Christ like Church of Smyrna. But are you just excited for Jesus' coming? There was a time that I was not excited for Jesus' coming. I will admit. It was around the infamous Y2K. You young ones probably don't remember Y2K. The famous end of the world, the end of days about to happen. Because God help us if we should lose our computers. Because everything is going to go to haywire, and we're going to be put in the Stone Age. And our new technology, don't take that away. It's when the number, the digits, 1999 would turn over to what, 00, and there is this great panic and fear that the computers wouldn't be able to handle it, because 00, what is that? It's going to, because everything's ones and zeros, and it's going to blow up and sell all your stuff and wait on a hilltop. Some people propagated that message. And what happened come 2000? Nothing. Life.

0: went on. 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Ba-da-da, life goes on. So, anyways, I draw that point to say I was engaged and I wanted to get married. And a lot of people said, Jesus is going to come back and everything's going to go to hell in a handbasket. Lord, don't come back, please. I want to get married. If the Lord came back, I would not be getting this crown. And now that I'm married... Easiest crown. Are you excited about Jesus' return? And I know it can be discouraging if you haven't been married, you haven't had kids, you haven't had things in this life, you haven't lived your life to the fullest. I get that. But I guarantee you, if the rapture happens at the end of this message, you won't care about any of that stuff. Right. And it's hard to put it in perspective because we just don't know the heavenly value. Remember, the treasure, as far as the eye could see, that's what's waiting for us. The Lord goes to prepare a place for us. You will not be disappointed. You won't be like, ah, bummer. I wish I did more on earth. I've heard too many stories of near-death experiences where people had it all made in the shade. Family, kids, money, everything. Christian believer, they died on the operating table or in the dentist chair, and they had this encounter in the heavenly perspective, but then they were brought back, fibrillators and all, the resuscitation, and they were like, I don't want to be here. Family, kids, everything. And they wanted to die. My mom had this experience happen to her. She died on the operating table, and she got a little glimpse of heaven. And she was depressed for a while. She's like, I don't want to be here. She just kind of shared what a little bit of what she remembered. Paul said, I can't talk about what's waiting for us. It would be a crime if I use words of this world. And it's interesting that to note that it's the wicked servant says, my master delays his coming. No crown for you. Also, in the last days, 2 Peter 3:4, Peter says, scoffers will come and say, where's the promise of his coming? Ah, you Calvary Chapelins. You've been saying he's been coming back forever. I hear this constantly, especially in the charismatic church. Where's the promise of his coming? I've had friends, I don't want to hear that. Do you realize you just fulfilled scripture? Because it says in the last days, they'll say, where's the promise of his coming? You just proved it. And you got to understand, this crown is for those that are wanting him to come back. Not the ones that are going to be scoffers and mockers. He delays. No, it's the ones that are excited for Jesus' coming. An easy crown to obtain. I hope all of us obtain it.
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7: Some friends once told me about how many churches were in their area. In fact, in that state, one particular denomination had 14,000 churches. But the crime rate was going up, and the area was plagued with social problems. How could that be with a church on every corner? Could it be because there is so little sense of God's presence in many of our churches? The prophet Isaiah realized that his nation desperately needed revival, so he pled with God to visit his people. In Isaiah 64, he says, "Oh, that you would rend the heavens, that you would come down, that the mountains might tremble at your presence." Oh, that God would do that in our day. Pray with me, Lord, please rend the heavens and come down. May mountains of pride and sin tremble at your presence. Come and visit your church, oh Lord. Do it for your glory. Amen. With Seeking Him, I'm Nancy DeMoss Waugmuth.
8: 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The Lord God Almighty has declared in His Word, in the book of Jeremiah, that He loves you with an everlasting love. 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It's not based upon race. 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
3: And the heart of the parable is they were given an invitation. 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They understood the invitation. 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Before the New Testament is finished, that divide is already firmly entrenched. I'm going to show you some passages. And the Christian community has interpreted those passages to say the Jewish people were rejected.
2: 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We are so glad you're here to listen. Today's message from Pastor Alan is called Stormproof Foundations, Christianity and Anti-Semitism.
3: Jesus said that storms come to every life, that you can't avoid them. There are some streams in contemporary Christianity that would suggest that if you do certain things, you can avoid the storms of life. And I don't believe that's biblical. I'm not making a negative confession. I'm simply acknowledging the reality of Scripture. Our heroes, our Lord, faced temptation from Satan himself. The people he recruited to take the message of his life and his redemptive work to the world faced very real challenges themselves, and they were trained by the Lord. So I think to imagine that because you're a Christ follower and a person of faith and doing your best to walk in obedience, I don't believe you should imagine that it just completely removes you from the arena. We are here, and we are called to live out the redemptive work of Jesus. So we want to learn to stormproof the foundations of our lives. When the storms come, Jesus said you can stand, that they don't have to bring destruction. But if that your foundation is incomplete or inadequate, that destruction will come. So we're going to spend a few sessions trying to understand this. And in this session, we're going to talk specifically about Christianity and anti-Semitism, which is a fancy word for hating the Jewish people. And I want to go back to where we were on our previous session in Matthew chapter 10. When I did that, it was the reading for the day, and I simply took the chapter reading and unpacked it with you, hoping to add a bit of momentum to your read through the Gospels. I'm not going to persist in this pattern through the whole series, but I wanted to pick this topic back up. I'm of the opinion that God is shaking the earth. And in the same way, when there's an earthquake, there may be a shock, but in reality, there's typically multiple shocks. Tremors, some are more powerful than others, but it's very seldom just a single event. Well, I don't believe what we're witnessing is just a single event. The one that awakened me in a significant way and caused me to pay attention was the COVID virus. I watched things I never thought I would see. I never thought I would see in a broad way the quarantining of healthy people. I never thought I would see the closures of churches and that we would quietly say, okay. I mean, there's a long list of things, but COVID began an awakening for me. And it wasn't just a theological awakening. It was an awakening to what was happening in the world around us. I got clarity. I had trusted the CDC implicitly up till that point. Never occurred to me to do anything other than that. It occurred to me during that season. And it took God to bring that awakening to our lives. I pray that we see some of those institutions returned to places of being trustworthy. That's my prayer. I think we should pray and intercede until we see that happen. They are essential to our well-being as a people. And we forfeit something of great significance if we forfeit the trustworthiness of essential institutions in our society. I would put the church in that list. We need churches to be advocates for the truth, boldly and courageously, holding out the light in the midst of the darkness. Amen. I think there was another tremor of shaking on October the 7th a year ago when Hamas attacked that music festival in southern Israel and the villages that were in that neighborhood. And hundreds of Israelis were brutally murdered. I wasn't aware of it at the time. I didn't watch the news that day and think, oh, God is shaking the earth. It took a bit for it to capture my attention. What really brought it forward to me was on America's most elite university campuses, it exposed that they were propaganda centers and not educational institutions. There were loud, bold, brazen, persistent, repetitive demonstrations against the Jewish people on behalf of Hamas, and the administrations of those universities supported them. That was an awakening to me. I understood some of the currents in academia, but I didn't understand the degree to which anti-Semitism had flourished and gained authority in those places. In November of this last year, I think we had another shaking. I mean, there were billions of dollars spent by politicians all over the spectrum, but the unanticipated part of that election was the people all over the middle part of our nation, people who live in flyover country, the despicable people, the trash, my people. That's the part of the country where I live and where I have grown up. And that group of people, inexplicably, really without precedent, raised their hands and went and said, we believe we need to go a different direction. Now, I want to be clear. I think the outcome of that vote is very unclear at this point. I think it's foolish to imagine that a political class of people are going to rectify the problems of our nation. And I think it will very much be dependent on the hearts of the people of faith and our willingness to seek the Lord. Thus, initiatives like Let's Read Our Gospels. Nevertheless, I'm grateful for those men and women who will disrupt their lives in order to go stand for something. I'm very appreciative that Mike Huckabee would agree to go to Israel. He had a very busy life here. He had a family here and grandchildren here and a daughter enjoying some very unique seasons in her own life. As the governor of Arkansas, and to leave our nation and go to Israel is a sacrifice. I understand it's an honor, but it's an honor that comes with a sacrifice. And so I'm grateful for the men and women that are taking those roles and willing to do it. I just understand that alone, they are powerless to stand against evil. They need the faithful support, a heart change amongst the people of God. I wasn't particularly comforted when Mark Zuckerberg came out recently, this week, to announce that on Meta, they're no longer going to practice censorship. I mean, and there was kind of a celebration. To be completely candid, I thought he should be prosecuted for admitting he's been infringing on our First Amendment rights. Nevertheless, perhaps we have a season of freedom to preach the gospel. I believe we should do everything we can to do that while we have the freedom. So having said that, let's go back to Matthew 10. We looked at the beginning of this in a previous session. I'll start there, but we're going to go beyond it. Jesus called his 12 disciples to him, and he gave them authority to drive out evil spirits and to heal every disease and sickness. And these are the names of the 12 apostles. Simon and Andrew and James and John and Philip and Bartholomew and Thomas and Matthew, you know the crew. It's that initial sentence that I think is noteworthy. They've been watching Jesus do ministry, raise the dead, heal the sick, speak to storms, open blind eyes. And by Matthew chapter 10, Jesus calls the disciples to him and he says, now I'm going to give you authority. I want you to go do this. Now, spoiler alert, I'm going to give you my opinion. I don't think that has ever been rescinded. In Acts chapter 1, Jesus called his disciples together just before his ascension. And he said, you'll be empowered to be my witnesses in Jerusalem, Judea, and Samaria, to the othermost parts of the earth. And I'll be with you to the end of the age. I don't understand that direction to have ever been amended. Now, I tell you that because there is a school of thought, and it's more than a school of thought. It's entrenched in whole denominations. So it's not just a thin line of people who believe that when the last of the apostles died, that commissioning for supernatural activity in the miraculous died with them. Now, I don't believe that is an accurate interpretation of Scripture. I don't like to argue Scripture. I'm very difficult to engage in a biblical argument. If you believe that, I'm happy for you. I'll tell you what I believe, and I'll tell you why. And I don't think you're probably going to change my mind, so I'll just bless you. Stubborn is probably the word you're searching for. Cessationism is the fancier term for that. It just makes no sense to me to give us a Bible that is filled with the supernatural activity of God and then say to us, God's not doing that anymore. You know, I'm grateful for hospitals and modern medicine and modern science, but there are times when God's supernatural involvement in our lives is necessary for us to have health. And I don't think it's an either-or discussion. I very much believe in both and. But I trust God to keep us whole. In Acts chapter 10, Peter was sent to Cornelius's home. Peter was not supposed to be there. He's an observant Jewish man. At this point in his life, Peter keeps kosher. He's keeping all the Jewish rules. He believes Jesus is the Messiah, but he's still adhering to the rules of Moses. And God sends him to the home of a Roman centurion, supernaturally. There's angels involved and visions involved. I mean, it's a supernatural event. And when Peter arrives at Cornelius' home and begins to tell his Jesus story, the Holy Spirit is poured out in an almost identical way to the day of Pentecost in Acts chapter 2. And Peter's response, after helping the people be baptized, is the statement in Acts 10, 34 and 35. He said, I now realize how true it is that God doesn't show favoritism. Some of the older translations say that God is no respecter of persons, but he accepts men from every nation who fear him and do what is right. I don't think it's possible for us to understand the seismic shift that that statement represents. Up until this point, from the Exodus until this point in time, the Jewish people understood themselves to be the covenant people of God. And the word Gentile means everybody else. There's us and there's them. And now Peter says, them have been welcomed. I mean, it is the point of division throughout the rest of the New Testament. It's a very important statement that God is not a respecter of persons, that he doesn't show favoritism. I can say it another way, you're not special. You know, we like to say the ground at the foot of the cross is level, that every person is welcome, regardless of our IQ, our social status, our financial resources, our genetics, the color of our hair, the color of our skin, the accent with which we speak. We are all welcome at the foot of the cross, which is really good news. And I don't mean it as a negative or a critical term when I say you're not special. You're special in that God loves you. He loves us all. We have to choose to accept that and to cooperate with that.
2: We'll be right back But first, Pastor Alan wants to share a limited edition commemorative set to help you celebrate God's faithfulness to our nation.
4: Hey, we're celebrating this year the 250th anniversary of the signing of the Declaration of Independence. What a wonderful privilege we have. You know, God has blessed our nation so many good things. People say to me, well, our whole history is not good. Well, folks, you know, my history's not great. Your family history's not perfect. But you love your family. You love your children. In spite of our weaknesses, well, our nation hadn't been perfect. But through that whole story, the goodness of God is evident. It still is. Let's ask God to bless America again.
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3: Let's read on. I'm back to Matthew 10, now verse 5. These 12 Jesus sent out with the following instructions. Don't go among the Gentiles or any town of the Samaritans. Go rather to the lost sheep of Israel. And as you go, preach this message. The kingdom of heaven is near. Heal the sick. Raise the dead. Cleanse those who have leprosy. Drive out demons. Freely you have received, freely give. Don't take along any gold or silver or copper in your belts. Take no bag for the journey or extra tunic or sandals or staff. For the worker is worth his keep. Whatever town or village you enter, search for some worthy person, stay at the house until you leave, and as you enter the home, give it your greeting. If the home is deserving, let your peace rest on it. If not, let your peace return to you. And if anyone will not welcome you or listen to your words, shake the dust off your feet when you leave that home or town. Tell you the truth, it'll be more bearable for Sodom and Gomorrah on the day of judgment than for that town. So God's commissioning these apostles with this authority to send them out. And he basically says, if you're welcomed, minister in that place. If you're not welcome, move along. Not dissimilar to the suggestion I made to you a while ago that invite someone to join you on a bit of a discipleship journey. Some will say yes and some won't. Keep going. We will not stop. But that passage has been taken and the idea has found pretty significant root in the heart of the Christian community over many decades and centuries that the Jewish people failed at their opportunity. And there's some other passages in Matthew that I thought while we were here, Matthew 10 kind of opens the door. In Matthew 21, Jesus is speaking to leaders in Jerusalem. He's very near the end of his life. His words are going to cause him to be arrested and ultimately his death orchestrated. He said, therefore, I tell you that the kingdom of God will be taken away from you and given to a people who will produce its fruit. He who falls on this stone will be broken to pieces, but he on whom it falls will be crushed. When the chief priests and the Pharisees heard Jesus' parables, they knew he was talking about them. They looked for a way to arrest him, but they were afraid of the crowd because the people held that he was a prophet. Now, Jesus has spoken something over the people of Jerusalem, over the religious leaders. There's a bit of a fancy word for it. He placed them under interdict. He said, something is being taken away from you. You were assigned a place in the purposes of God, and because you didn't value it, it's being removed from you. He doesn't stop there. Same gospel, very next chapter. It's Matthew 22. Jesus spoke to them again in parables saying, the kingdom of heaven is like a king who prepared a wedding banquet for his son, and he sent his servants to those who had been invited to the banquet to tell them to come, but they refused. And he sent some more servants and said, tell those who have been invited that I have prepared my dinner. My oxen and my fattened cattle have been butchered and everything is ready. Come to the wedding banquet. But they paid no attention and went off. One to his field, another to his business. The rest seized his servants and mistreated them and killed them. The king was enraged and he sent his army and he destroyed those murderers and burned their city. Those are the verses that immediately follow Matthew 21. There was no break in the original text. We added the numbers and the chapters to help us reference spaces. So Jesus says to the leaders in Jerusalem that the kingdom of God is going to be taken away from you and given to a people who will produce its fruit. And then he tells them this parable. And the heart of the parable is they were given an invitation. They recognized the invitation. They understood the invitation. They chose not to pay attention to it. Now, throughout history, the Christian community, because the divide came between the Jewish believers and the Christian believers pretty early. Before the New Testament is finished, that divide is already firmly entrenched. I'm going to show you some passages. And the Christian community has interpreted those passages to say the Jewish people were rejected, that God took the kingdom away from them, and they lost their place, and they lost their purposes. I'm going to address that in a moment. For the moment, I want to draw your attention back to verse 5 in chapter 22, when Jesus, in the parable, said they paid no attention to the invitation. I'm concerned for contemporary Christianity. We have more freedom, more liberty, more access to the Word of God, more tools to communicate the gospel, more freedom to travel. We have more of everything. We cannot afford to not pay attention. I don't think it's inappropriate to enjoy life and to take advantage of all those blessings that God gives to us. But I believe it is essential that He stays at the center of it. Now, the next chapter in Matthew, Jesus on the same topic, Jerusalem, Jerusalem, you who killed the prophets and stoned those sent to you, how often I've longed to gather your children together as a hen gathers her chicks under her wings, but you were not willing. Your house is left to you desolate, for I tell you, you will not see me again until you say, blessed is he who comes in the name of the Lord. Now, those passages and their parallel passages in the other Gospels have been used, along with some others, to create a great deal of theological hostility towards the Jewish people. And there are some attitudes that have become entrenched in Christendom that state what I have already suggested to you, that the Jewish people forfeited their opportunity. They've been accused of being Christ killers. It's only been in recent decades where the Catholic Church changed their language. For hundreds and hundreds of years, they had formal language, and they weren't unique or alone in that, in accusing the Jewish people of killing the Messiah. Folks, technically, the Romans nailed him to the cross. I understand the Jewish leadership in Jerusalem was complicit, and the people stood in the streets, but if you're really going to carve it carefully, the Romans were the ones who nailed Jesus to the cross. And I don't believe that that attitude has been helpful, and we're going to have to understand the truth. It's a point of deception that will bring destruction to you. I'm quite confident that those elite universities that have held a very revered place in our culture, unless there is a significant shift of attitude and a public expression of that shift, that their best days are behind them. And I don't say that with any joy or glee. They've been a very important part of the landscape of academia in my lifetime. But I do not believe you can take a position that aggressively, that assertively against the Jewish people and imagine the blessing of God. When I read my Bible in Genesis, God said to Abram, I'll bless those that bless you and curse those that curse you. And that hasn't been rescinded. I could give you many historical examples. I'll give you one. World War II, when it began, Great Britain had an empire that was so expansive from India around the globe, it was said the sun never set on the British Empire. Great Britain, along with their allies, won the war. But during the conducting that war, they betrayed the commitments they made to the Jewish people. And by the end of the war, they had won the war, but they lost their empire. And they have never regained the influence they had in the international world from that day until this. And now there are, when you land in London at Heathrow Airport, the signs include English and Arabic. That was unthinkable, I promise you, not too many decades ago. So I think we will see the cause and effect of what we have watched. I don't believe it happens immediately, but I think you'll see it happen and be aware enough to recognize it. It's infiltrated particularly Western culture, but primarily through the influence of the church. The reason I'm taking a moment with it is we have to be a voice to begin to change it. You see, the Bible tells us in the book of Romans that we are indebted to the Jewish people. Without the Jewish people, we would have no scripture, we would have no prophets, we would have no Messiah, we wouldn't have known the law of God, we would have no story.
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10: Some friends once told me about how many churches were in their area. In fact, in that state, one particular denomination had 14,000 churches. But the crime rate was going up, and the area was plagued with social problems. How could that be with a church on every corner? Could it be because there is so little sense of God's presence in many of our churches? The prophet Isaiah realized that his nation desperately needed revival, so he pled with God to visit his people. In Isaiah 64, he says, "Oh, that you would rend the heavens, that you would come down, that the mountains might tremble at your presence." Oh, that God would do that in our day. Pray with me, Lord, please rend the heavens and come down. May mountains of pride and sin tremble at your presence. Come and visit your church, O Lord. Do it for your glory. Amen. 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
16: We're going to be in Galatians chapter 5. We've been going through the book of Galatians, so I would just invite you to turn there. It is good to be with you guys this morning. About a year and a half ago, we kind of started doing these renovations around the church that were centered around the family center, but it was also an opportunity for us to really pray through what the future of the church was going to look like for us. And so one of the directions that we felt like God was leading us, and one of the kind of ideas that we felt like was inspired by God, was a lot of what you see around the campus is kind of like packing label themed, like citrus labels, vintage citrus labels. And that was intentional. It didn't just pop up by accident. But as we were contemplating what the future looked like for the church and praying through that and what would God have for us here, we felt like that was the direction that he was kind of leading us to go as a theme. And so you see that right out here in the foyer. You see it in the back. If you're parking in the back, you've seen it around the campus, on the play structure, in the cafe. It's pretty much everywhere. What you may not have seen, if you don't have little ones, is in our classrooms we have packing crates everywhere, and we have labels on the crates and these vintage citrus packing things. And in 2002, this building that we're sitting in right now was built. And when they were laying the foundation for this building, they realized that this previously at some point was a citrus grove, which is cool. If you didn't know that history about our church, it's probably the same with everywhere in Camarillo, but it was true for right here. And so we felt like that was like part of the history of this place that God has given us. And as we look forward to the future, if you go in each one of those kids' classrooms, on the wall, there's a big word, and it's a different word in each classroom, and it's one of the fruit of the Spirit. And so as we are a community and a culture that is kind of centered around citrus, and it was part of our history here, we also have a desire for our kids and for us as adults to be growing in the fruit of the Spirit. And so that's kind of where all of that came from. It's an homage to this area and to this property, and it is also an homage to what God has done throughout the history of this church and the fruit that he's been developing in many of us and those who have been here before us. So that's kind of, that's why that popped up. If you didn't have a idea of that, that's why that's been popping up over the last year and a half. And so we're going to be looking at Galatians chapter 5, verses 22 through 26 this morning. And that verse is actually written on every wall in every one of our kids' classrooms. So I'm excited to be able to unpack this a little bit today. And what we're going to see in these few verses that we're going to look at is that believers who walk in step with the Holy Spirit will increasingly display the fruit of the Spirit, which reflects God's character. They will also reject the sinful desires of the flesh, and they will live in the freedom that Christ offers. So I'm going to read these five verses for us, and then I would invite you to join me in prayer. But the fruit of the Spirit is love, joy, peace, long-suffering, kindness, goodness, faithfulness, gentleness, self-control. Against such, there is no law. And those who are Christ's have crucified the flesh with its passions and desires. If we live in the Spirit, let us also walk in the Spirit. Let us not become conceited, provoking one another, and envying one another. All right, so the subject that we see this morning is the fruit of the Spirit. The fruit of the Spirit, pretty simple. And the object that I believe that God wants us to walk away with is that we would walk in step with the Spirit. Walk in step with the Spirit. Now, just a quick reminder of the context, because we're picking up, and the first word of the verses that we're starting with is but. So it's really important for us to look back and understand why we're picking up right here and what's been going on. So this letter is written by Paul to the Galatian believers, and the primary reason for this letter is to remind them what it means to be in Christ. What it means to be in Christ. And they have been facing some opposition from these people who have come in, and they are Judaizers, and they've tried to distort the gospel message of Jesus. The gospel message is grace alone through faith alone in Christ alone. That's it. There's nothing else added on to that. The Judaizers have come in and they've tried to say, yes, you can receive the gospel of Jesus, but you also have to be circumcised and you also have to adhere to the Mosaic law. And Paul's writing this letter to say, no, that is not true. The gospel is grace alone, through faith alone, in Christ alone, and that's it. We don't add anything else to the gospel. And so in the verses prior to this, we saw Paul list out what was the works of the flesh. And the works of the flesh in 19 through 21 are this. Adultery, fornication, uncleanness, lewdness, idolatry, sorcery, hatred, contentions, jealousies, outbursts of wrath, selfish ambitions, dissensions, heresies, envy, murders, drunkenness, revelries, and the like. And so what Paul is doing here is he's drawing this contrast between the works of the flesh and now what we get to look at this morning is the fruit of the Spirit, this juxtaposition of these two different, completely opposite ideas, the works of the flesh versus the fruit of the Spirit. And so that's the context that we're entering into this passage with. And when we look at verses 22 through 23, we see the fruit of the Spirit. We see the fruit of the Spirit. Now, they're all listed out here. So what we're going to do is we're going to break down each one briefly, and then we're going to look at how we experience it. So first, we're going to look at what they are, and then we're going to look at how we can experience the fruit of the Spirit. So what are they? The first one is love. Now, it's no accident that this is the first one that is listed here. It is of a high priority. It is who God is. And what you'll notice is that all of these characteristics that are listed here as the fruit of the Spirit are characteristics ultimately that we find that God perfectly embodies. And so as we are called to demonstrate the fruit of the Spirit in our own lives, what that truly is, it is a reflection of the characteristics of God in our lives. And as we better understand who God is, it allows us to be transformed to be more like Him so that His fruit can be abundant and apparent in our lives for those that we encounter. Okay? So that's kind of what we see here. And we know that God is love. And this first word, love, is listed first because of its priority. The term that's used is agape, which means sacrificial, unconditional, unwavering love. And so the first fruit of the Spirit that is a characteristic of our God is love. And that fruit is a fruit that we experience from God. We know that He has a never-ending, unconditional, unwavering love for us. It is a sacrificial love. He was willing to, because of His great love for you, endure the cross. That is the ultimate sacrifice that He paid because of His love for you. And as we comprehend the love of Jesus and the love that God shows to us, that gives us then the opportunity to love others. It should inform how we love others as we understand the agape love of God. We're told in John 15:13, greater love has no man than this, that one would lay down his life for his friends. That's exactly what God did for us. And now we are called, as followers of Jesus, as those who are in Christ, to love others with that same agape love. And I want to draw a quick contrast here too, because as we look at the former list, the works of the flesh, a lot of the works of the flesh that are listed there, we would say are connected to lust, which is not the same thing as love, especially agape love. And so you see lewdness, you see fornication, you see adultery that are listed in the works of the flesh, which are contrasted with agape love, which is unwavering sacrificial love. And so those are two very different things, and Paul's drawing a very intentional contrast between the two of those. So we know that God has shown us His agape love. We see that through the cross, and now it is our duty to then love those who He places in our life. The first fruit is love. Second fruit is joy. Now, joy and happiness are often kind of thrown into the same conversation. A lot of times when we hear people talking about joy, it isn't actually the true biblical understanding of what joy is. And one of the phrases that I've heard a lot recently is like, it sparks joy. That if something sparks joy, then that's like for you, right? And that is not even close to what the concept of biblical joy is, right? Like you walk into a store and there's a nice shirt on the mannequin and it sparks joy in you. And then you go try it on and it doesn't spark joy anymore. That doesn't work. That's not how joy works. It's not like it sparks one moment and then a moment later it's gone. That's happiness. That's what happiness is. Happiness is fleeting and it is connected to a feeling. Joy is foundational and it doesn't matter what you're going through or if you're in a happy mood or you're in a sad mood, you are still able to possess the joy of the Lord because the joy of the Lord is our strength. So we understand that we can have joy despite whatever circumstances that we're facing because of the sacrifice of Jesus and the salvation that He has given to us. We're told in Psalm 51:12, restore to me the joy of your salvation and uphold me by your generous heart. Ultimately, our foundation of joy is built upon the work of Jesus Christ on the cross. Which means that no matter what we're facing in life, whether it's happiness or whether it's sorrow, if our joy stems from the cross and our understanding that the God of the universe loves you enough to send His only Son to die on the cross for you, and He has reconciled Himself to you, and He has prepared a place for you to be with Him for all of eternity. If we understand that as the basis of our joy, the circumstances that we face in this life don't change that joy. It might impact our happiness, it might impact our mood, it might impact our feelings, but we can still go through a season of grieving while still finding our joy in the Lord. So that's a huge distinction between joy and happiness, is it's not just that you feel warm and fuzzy all the time because of what Jesus did for you. It's the fact that your identity is in Christ. It is safe, it is secure, and He has an eternity that is for you. And that's the foundation of your joy. So we've got love, we've got joy, we've got peace. The next fruit of the Spirit is peace. And peace is oftentimes something that is misunderstood as well. Similar to joy, it's like taken to be kind of very flippant. And it's like, I just need some peace and quiet in this house. That's like a very common phrase that most of us probably grew up with at some point. Peace and quiet, like the absence of kids playing or screaming or laughing or whatever else, like that's not the peace that is being referred to here. The peace that is being referred to here is the peace that we see Paul talking about to the Philippians in chapter 4, which is a peace that passes all understanding. It is a peace of our soul. It is rest inside of us where we are at peace because we know that our God is sovereign, that he is in control, and that he is on his throne. And so we can have a peace despite the challenges that we're facing, despite the persecutions that we may be facing, despite the ups and the downs in life, we have a peace because that peace is a peace from the Prince of Peace, and it passes all understanding. So as we understand the peace of God, it allows us to live in peace with others and to experience peace inside of us. The next one is long suffering, and I love this one. I grew up an NIV and ESV person, so the term is patience in those translations. But here in the NKJV, it's long suffering. And so a few weeks ago,

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5: Right? Like they just come over right in front of us, and it's like, just the rage that hits you when someone cuts you off without a turn signal is crazy. But God is so patient with us that it allows us to practice patience in those moments. And when we have little kids who are in need, or when we have people that are just causing that like friction, they're just kind of abrasive, and we need to be more patient. And so we understand that God is abounding in mercy. He is slow to anger. And it allows us to be patient with those that we need to be patient with as well. Love, joy, peace, long-suffering, kindness. Now, God shows us his kindness ultimately through saving us. We don't deserve to be saved. He is so kind to us by saving us. It says in Romans 2:4, or do you presume on the riches of his kindness and forbearance and patience, not knowing that Christ's kindness is meant to lead you to repentance? God is kind to us. It brings us to a place of repentance. And what's interesting about kindness is it's kind of the first one in the list that we get to where we have to wrestle with this idea of common grace. Okay, so God demonstrates his common grace to all of mankind, which is an amazing thing. That's why people have can enjoy so many different things in life. Whether they are followers of Jesus or not, God allows us to enjoy the life that he's given to us. That is a common grace for all people. And then there is more specific grace for those who are those of us who are following Jesus. And yes, that door is open for all to come find Jesus, but God shows his common grace to all people, which is why when you think of kindness and you think about it as a fruit of the Spirit, you're like, but I know people who are not filled with the Holy Spirit who are still kind. Which is true. There are people who are very kind who are not filled with the Holy Spirit. And that's a common grace that God allows us as human beings to possess. It's a virtue. And in our culture, kindness is seen as a good thing. And there are people that are very kind. But also, it's different to just be kind and to have a kindness that is coming from the author of kindness. When we understand God's kindness, it is different than just being nice to others. And it intertwines with so many of these other fruits of the Spirit. His kindness to us is related to, first and foremost, the fact that he saved us, that he offered us grace, that he offers us mercy, and that should impact the kindness that we have towards others. Now, I'm guessing that there are followers of Jesus that you can think of that demonstrate this fruit of the Spirit remarkably well. Like, they just have a kindness about them. And I envy those people. I hope and pray that the Spirit develops that fruit in me more and more. But I'm guessing that you can think of people that possess this fruit of the Spirit. And it's very clearly from God. Because there's a big difference in doing something kind for someone and possessing the kindness that we receive from the Spirit. Right? Like you've had someone that's done something kind for you with a bad attitude and it kind of doesn't feel that kind, but you're like, well, yeah, thanks for bringing in my trash can. Now you're going to hold it over my head for the next month. It's like, it doesn't feel kind at all, but they did something that was kind. That's very different than possessing kindness that is from the Holy Spirit. Goodness is very similar, and actually the words themselves are very similar to one another, and they're very closely related. The term goodness actually is outward, though. It's not an inward goodness. It is an outward goodness. So kindness, we can experience inward kindness as we engage with other people, but goodness is an outward goodness that is apparent to other people. Psalm 25:8 says, good and upright is the Lord. Our Lord is good. He is the author of goodness.

0: And as we understand his goodness, we are able to show goodness to others. Faithfulness. This is one that God's been teaching me a lot lately. I love faithfulness. God is so faithful. He has always been faithful for every generation, and he will always be faithful. What is faithfulness? Faithfulness is steadfastness, commitment, staying true to your word. Our God is faithful. He's steadfast. He remains true to his word. His yes is yes. His promises are being accomplished and will be accomplished. And we don't have to doubt that, because he is a faithful God. And it then motivates us to be faithful to those that we interact with. Gentleness. This fruit is evidenced to us by God and can be contrasted with the idea of harshness. In the same way that we look at long-suffering and being quick to anger, gentleness contrasting with harshness, you look at some of the items that are listed in 19 through 21, and they certainly deal with harshness. And so this is a contrast to that. And gentleness is not weakness. That is a poor understanding. If you think that someone being gentle is someone who is weak, that is a poor understanding. You could argue that it's similar to meekness, but it is not weakness. It is choosing to be humble, choosing to act in humility towards others when you don't have to. You are gentle towards them. When you think about someone that is gentle towards children, are they larger than children? Could they fight the child and force them to submit? Yes, they could, but they're not doing that because they're choosing to be gentle. So we choose to be meek and we choose to be gentle because God is gentle with us. And in 2 Timothy chapter 2, we see this specific description of gentleness, that it is in connection to those who disagree with one another. And so when you disagree with someone, when you're at odds with someone, how you treat them is supposed to be in a way that is humble and it's gentle. And that's how God treats us, and that's how we get to treat others, gentleness. And finally, the last one is self-control. And self-control is a really interesting one because, again, this is one of those common grace ones that you can look at people who are not filled with the Spirit and be like, they are the most disciplined, self-controlled person that I know. Well, there's a distinction between someone who is self-control out of a selfish motivation and someone who is practicing self-control because it honors the Lord and because it loves those around them. Those are two really different things.
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6: Some friends once told me about how many churches were in their area. In fact, in that state, one particular denomination had 14,000 churches. But the crime rate was going up, and the area was plagued with social problems. How could that be with a church on every corner? Could it be because there is so little sense of God's presence in many of our churches? The prophet Isaiah realized that his nation desperately needed revival, so he pled with God to visit his people. In Isaiah 64, he says, "Oh, that you would rend the heavens, that you would come down, that the mountains might tremble at your presence." Oh, that God would do that in our day. Pray with me, "Lord, please rend the heavens and come down. May mountains of pride and sin tremble at your presence. Come and visit your church, O Lord. Do it for your glory. Amen." With Seeking Him, I'm Nancy DeMoss Walkmuth.
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8: Greg Laurie here. You can overcome anything you're worried about right now with prayer. The Apostle Paul says, "Don't worry about anything. 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
13: It's not that I don't like being a mom. It's just that I wish someone would appreciate what I do around here.
14: Let's just say one word. Diapers. Ugh.
13: Honey, a woman's work is never done.
12: Well, if you're a busy mom, especially with younger children, you can probably relate to those comments. Today on Focus on the Family with Jim Daly, we'll explore some of those day-to-day challenges of motherhood, and we'll have lots of encouragement and insights from moms who are going through the same thing.
15: Yeah. Hey, right from the outset, let me say, we know moms do work at home, and some moms work outside the home and at home, and more dads are doing more things around the house too. Mm-hmm. That's just the way the modern family operates. So if we say something, you're going, oh, that's stereotypical. That's not our intention. It's just our experience. And I want to open with that kind of story, because I got home from work when our boys were probably like 6 and 4, and Jean literally met me at the door and kind of pushed the boys right into mm-hmm. me. I mean, I had one foot in the door. And she said, I am kind of tired of some of the shenanigans that have gone on today. You need to take over. And Jean's an awesome mom, but she kind of ended up in the short end of that rope for that day.
12: Even
15: and I said,
12: awesome moms.
15: Can I just change? Can I just change my clothes? And she's like, yeah, do what you need to do, but engage these guys because I'm through today. Oh, so, but it was so fun. And she, you know, she's a great mom. And that's what we want to talk about today, is for the moms that feel like you're at the end of your rope on days, especially with the little ones, because there's so much activity, so much kinetic activity going on, chasing them down, changing diapers, you know, whatever can be done with the other things on your list, it feels overwhelming. But we want to give you hope today that you can do this.
12: Yeah, mm-hmm. It's a privilege and a wonderful role and a demanding role. Mm-hmm. And we have three moms in the studios with us. We're excited to have Kristen Roush, Ashley Durand, and Dr. Jenny Coffey. Kristen and Ashley have two young children, and they've co-authored a book called, and it's published by Focus on the Family, it's called Mothering on Empty, How Moms Like You Found God's Joy. Jenny's the mom of four. She's a marriage and family therapist, and she works on our counseling team here. She's been in the booth and also in the studio with us.
15: Yeah,
12: before.
15: That's for sure. Well, let me say welcome to all of you. It's great to have you two for the first time, and Jenny, good to have you back.
16: Thanks.
17: Thanks. Great to be here.
15: Yeah, so was that a fair description of, crazy?
16: Yeah.
15: Is that how, what does it sound like to you to be the mother of young children?
16: Yeah.
15: Give me the noise.
16: Well, it's interesting now because mine are getting older, which is weird.
15: Like 14 to 9, if I
16: right,
15: know
16: my oldest is 14 and then my youngest is 9. So it's more of like the young years are the physically exhausting years and the older years are the emotionally exhausting years.
15: I think that's right.
16: And that has proven to be so true because especially with my job, it's like I come home and I'm sound, like my sensory is out. You know, like my hearing is like, oh my word, I've been listening
15: all
16: day.
15: So you could relate to Jean.
16: Yeah.
15: That little story.
16: And then
15: there.
16: They want to tell me stuff, of course, you know, and I'm like, yes, okay. Yeah. Like, gotta find it.
15: Moms are wonderful. Moms are always there. So what's your animal noise for the busy time of the season? What's
16: yes,
15: it sound
16: exactly.
15: like, Ashley? So I'm in the range, right?
17: Yes, you got it spot on. I was laughing because that's a very relatable story. I feel like as a mom with young children, there are days when I wake up and I have the best plans for the day of all the activities that the kids are going to do and love and the chores that are going to happen. And and then as the day unfolds, somebody colors markers on the hard floors. The neighbors pop by, the toilet overflows.
16: Yeah.
17: I didn't get a chance to brush my teeth, you know.
15: And it's 3 p.m.
17: It's 3
16: tragic.
17: P.m.
16: Yeah.
17: One day a skunk showed up in our yard when we were outside, and it didn't spray us, but it sprayed the yard and the whole house and the car. Everything smelled for like weeks.
15: Oh, my.
17: Anyway, there was one day like that where I was completely overwhelmed by how the day had unfolded, and I had managed to make dinner. And it was on the table, and everyone was just picking at their food, and nobody was eating it. And I just burst into tears. And I said, don't you know how hard it was for me to get this meal on the table?
15: Right.
17: I put my heart into it, and you guys don't even care.
15: We're hitting all the high notes here. All the moms are going, yep, check.
16: And then she just starts spoon feeding. Like, you're going to eat it.
15: All right, Kristen, I need yours. I'm not going to let you skate here.
17: Oh, man, I am not good at sound effects. Oh, what am I going to do? Okay.
15: Oh, that's good. You could be the calm mom. Honey, everything will be fine.
17: Yeah. Oh, yes.
15: Are you kind of in that category?
17: I would like to be that mom.
12: There you go.
15: Let me ask you, though. I mean, you kind of opened this can because it is expectations. Mm-hmm. Like, you know, you have it all laid out, especially if you're a list maker and, you know, kind of organized in your thinking. And this is how 9 o'clock is going to roll and 10 o'clock and noon's going to be just like this. It doesn't work that way, does it?
17: No. And I didn't realize how controlling I was until I had kids. And they totally threw the rule book out the window.
15: Yeah.
17: It's like, oh, okay, this is how it's going to be. All right. I'm going to have to learn how to be flexible and roll with it and be okay with that.
15: Let me start in that spot, because I think when you look at what is God teaching us as we are the adults in the room, so often reflects what we're trying to teach our kids, right? But that idea of control, control's an illusion.
17: Yes.
15: Don't you think?
17: Yes, absolutely. And motherhood has been such a journey of learning to surrender not only my kids to the Lord, but also surrender myself to the Lord and say, wow, I'm so inadequate for this job.
15: Well, thanks for listening to Focus on Family. I think we just nailed it right
12: there.
15: Yeah. Jenny, as a counsel, I do want to have you pitch into that a little bit, because that is true. I mean, when your kids are young, and that's the theme of our discussion today, control is natural. Mm-hmm. We want to control their environment. I mean, oh my goodness, did you guys buy all the stuff? All the electrical, the cabinet? Can't open the cabinet door without pushing it down. I mean, we had a weekend where Gene said, okay, they're getting into stuff. It's time. And that's the safetyization of your home. So, and that's good control, because you want to keep your young children safe.
16: Right.
15: But if you maintain that into later years, even, I mean, later like 7, 8, 9, it starts to become a problem.
16: Right. And I would say, to your point of control's an illusion, I would say ultimate control's an illusion. I think it's
15: that's
16: okay
15: a good way to say
16: to control in the sense of have some autonomy over self, right? To say like, oh, if there's only a few things I can get done today, these are the things I'm going to try to get done, like the meal.
15: Yeah.
16: Okay, the meal happened. That's a sense of control, because she could have picked a couple other things.
15: Yeah.
16: So, yes, as they get older, I mean, even one of the things that we know is from about 0 to 8 or 9, depending on maturity, children are completely others motivated.
15: Right.
16: Around 8, 9, depending on maturity, to about 16, we hope that they are a mix of self and others motivated. Yeah. So
15: that's the normal growth
16: pattern. Yeah, maybe you forgot your lunch and I let you forget it today. Like those types of things. And then hopefully by 16, they're completely self-motivated. And so that, to your point of the control, it's like, if we're still doing some of that stuff at 10, 11, 12, we're actually keeping them back when they're older.
15: Yeah. Ashley, you get all the good questions here. Because I'm thinking of the time Gene and I, before we had kids, and we're at like Sam's Club or something, and we see this kid melt down and mom's, you know, struggling to get control. And of course, those without children go, you know, when we have kids, that will never happen. Until I got a phone call from Gene getting out of a Walmart line, and she said, oh, Trent went crazy over a candy bar. I kept saying no, and he had this meltdown, and this army guy in his uniform came over and said, son, you need to listen to your mother. And it freaked Trent out. He was probably like 3, but he already made the connection. This dude in a uniform has authority, right? Mm-hmm. But I don't know who that was, but thank you, because I was traveling. I wasn't there to help, but this guy got Trent's attention. What was your meltdown experience?
17: Yes.
15: And was it you or your children?
17: Well, one leads to the other, you know?
15: Yeah. Isn't that true?
17: So, before I had kids, I also was very much like, I had this idea that I was never going to be disciplining my kids in anger. I wasn't going to be a yelling mom. I was just always going to be so graceful and patient. And then, I had a child that was exactly like me, and that triggered me in ways I didn't know were possible. But one day we were at the library. My son was about 3 at the time. And I had given him a 5-minute warning. We're going to be leaving in 5 minutes, so finish up your coloring. Well, 5 minutes went by, and he was not ready to leave. He threw a huge meltdown, threw himself on the floor, screaming. I felt the library, you know, the library is quiet. Everyone's
15: I've just seen this librarian giving you the
17: eyeball.
15: Everyone's
17: staring at me. And I had a new baby at the time. I was holding a bag of books, so I'm holding the baby, the books, and I'm trying to pick up this toddler off the floor. He screamed, don't touch me! My inner, pressure is building, you know, and I start sweating a little bit. Like, everyone's watching me. I felt like they all were thinking, what a terrible mom. She can't control her kids. And finally, it was like an Olympic sport. I got the baby, the toddler, the bag of books out to the car, and he's screaming the whole entire way. And when we get to the car, suddenly Mount Vesuvius erupts, and I just started screaming back at him. And I instantly felt this shame of, this is not the kind of mom I wanted to be.
16: Yeah.
17: And I, as I reflected on it later, you know, why was I so angry?
15: Yeah.
17: It wasn't because he wasn't wanting to leave the library. It was because I was putting too much of my identity in what the random library patrons thought of me and feeling like a failure rather than what did my son actually need. And in response, I threw an adult-sized tantrum.
15: Yeah.
17: And that wasn't going to bring about the gospel change in him or in me. It's just going to make me feel more like a failure.
15: When you're touching on something that's important for all of us as parents, whether you're a mom or a dad, this idea that we derive our sense of worth out of how our children behave.
17: Right.
15: Especially as Christians. Yeah. I think we in the Christian community put a lot of value on that. And we love to hear, your children are so well behaved. What have you done? Mm-hmm. Well, I pray 4 hours a day. And God honors that and has given me wonderful children. But Jenny, talk about that idea of, and you know, you might have some very compliant children.
16: Mm-hmm.
15: And that's a great thing. God bless you. Most of us didn't get all of that. And so the reality is, you know, children push those buttons mm-hmm. for reasons. But clinically, again, I mean, the idea that we're trying to see too much of us in our children's behavior.
16: Yeah. I mean, I think that that's probably one of the hardest parts of parenting is to, like to what Ashley was saying, is you see something in them that is a reflection of something that you don't love about yourself. Mm-hmm. And you were hoping that they wouldn't have to do it.
15: So how do you let the air out of that? How do you, you know, somebody that has 3 and 4 year olds and she's struggling in that spot right now because she just had the meltdown in the library. Thank you very much. Mm-hmm. What is the prep for her to say, okay, next time you're in that situation, mm-hmm. here's some things to think about.
16: Yeah. Well, one of the things I think to remember too, I like to remind people that more often than not, if you have a child that's pretty compliant at school, I mean, the public thing is hard, especially when they're toddlers, but at school, in church, at other places, and they tend to melt down at home, what that actually means is that they feel super safe at home, and mm-hmm. they feel emotionally safe to be able to do that, because nobody can keep it all together all the time.
15: Right.
16: And so that's actually, a lot of moms or dads will get into this place where they're like, they're so nice for Mrs. So-and-so, why are they terrible to us? And I'm like, this actually like shows that they feel like you're emotionally safe enough to completely lose it.
15: Right.
16: And then it is our job to help them self-regulate. But in those moments, you know, what I tried to remember, especially, it's hard to not reactively parent. I mean, that's typically what happens in those moments. Like more often than not, I have tried to remember, like you said, so in Jane Doe library patron, like it doesn't necessarily matter.
15: Right.
16: And
15: you probably never see her again.
16: No, right. And so you kind of sit in that place and you say, I have to care in this moment more about what my kid needs than what mm-hmm. this 6-year-old woman thinks or this 50-year-old man. Like I have to care more about what my kid needs in the moment because they do at that age absolutely need you to help them co-regulate. They cannot do it on their own.
15: And it's always good to try to be the adult. I mean, just be telling yourself the whole time because it's so easy to tip into the emotionalism of going toe-to-toe. Mm-hmm. I'm a lot bigger than you. I can take you. I mean, you're going, what? What am I thinking? Kristen, I'm not going to let you out of this. You're just the perfect mom. There's a story in the book where you had something unusual, an ungrateful child.
17: Huh. Yes, never.
15: I say that tongue in cheek. But what was your situation that expressed itself to you?
18: Yes. So talk about a mirror moment where, so my son had outgrown his previous scooter and I was able to find another scooter that was, in my opinion, excellent.
15: You are great mom. That's what you're hearing in your head.
18: Sure.
15: I'm such a good mom. Look what I did.
18: Look at what I got for him. He's going to love this. He's going to be over the moon. I cannot wait to give him the scooter. I show him the scooter and he yells at me, it's not as fast as my other scooter. What did you do with my other scooter? It's like, are you kidding me right now? We spent money on this new scooter. Your other one was falling apart and you want your old scooter and you're not grateful at all that I went out of my way to find you this new scooter. And I had no response. What do I even say to this? And then in my spirit, I could hear the Lord telling me, you also do this, by the way.
15: Oh, wow.
18: And it was just one of those convicting moments where I realized, no, it's so true.
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15: Jenny, I want to direct this to you. Your husband, Blakely, is a firefighter.
16: Yes.
15: That's awesome. Tell him thank you.
16: Yes.
15: I hope he never has to come to my house.
16: Well, that's, yes, right, yes.
15: But one of the reason I say all that is one of the difficulties is schedule.
16: Sure.
15: So his schedule, my brother-in-law, Gene's brother, was a firefighter. Mm-hmm. And, you know, you're on for certain hours, then you're off, and then you have a week of a different set of hours. It's very erratic in that profession.
16: Right.
15: How did you learn to manage that solo parenting concept? You know, the idea that I feel like I'm all alone.
16: I think I have it a little bit easier because this is all I've ever known. Like, we've been married 18 years this year, and he's been a firefighter since he was 19. So I have empathy for the people where it switches
15: because
16: that's rough. But it was kind of thrown into it. So it's like, this is just the way it is.
15: Yeah.
16: And so a big part of it, and to your point, I do think a lot of young Gen X, millennial, Gen Z dads are, how do I say this? More involved in the day-to-day than maybe the older generations were. And so having him help is a normal thing. But when he is gone, I think one of the hardest things for me is, to the point of what both of them were saying, is the pivoting when you have like, okay, I'm going to work today and now all of mine are in school. So it's a little bit easier to kind of plan, all right, I'm going to do these things today and then I'm going to pick them up. And then a kid gets sick or there's some wrench thrown in, like yesterday, he didn't get let out at 8 like he was supposed to. He had an hour where he had to wait for his relief. And so it's like, all right, now if I was planning on him to be able to help, he can't help now.
15: Let me ask you specifically, because that's where a lot of tension can crop up in the marriage.
16: Yes.
15: You know, forget the parenting for a minute. So again, disappointment on expectations.
16: Mm-hmm.
15: And, you know, when it's thoughtless, I get that.
16: Sure.
15: There may be a need to obviously voice those concerns where, you know, he didn't get home on time because he stopped to linger and talk to friends or, you know, something like that. But when it's that kind of thing, where it's work-related, I couldn't get out of the office or whatever it might be, what's a better mechanism for a stressed-out mom of young kids who thought, this is when I could go take a bath? Mm-hmm. I mean, just as a thought. That would be a dream, wouldn't it?
16: Mm-hmm.
15: Or just getting that break so that Blakely would take the kids so I can get some things done around the house that I need to get done.
16: Mm-hmm.
15: What's an adult kind of attitude rather than to pounce on him?
16: Mm-hmm. Well, that is the instinct.
15: It is.
16: I mean, there's
15: have you ever done that?
16: Yeah. I mean, and I tell people that in couples therapy all the time. I'm like, your brain, when it goes into fight or flight or when you're stressed like that, it's scanning for threat. And so what's right in front of you is
15: the biggest threat in the moment.
16: Right. Yeah. And so that's what it's going to see is like your spouse or your child. And
15: how do you de-escalate that though? How do you do that?
16: I think the biggest part of it is it's so simple. I was telling a client this yesterday. I was like, it's so simple and yet so practically difficult to actually do. But the biggest part of it is the pause. And so what I tell people is to remind them, because I hear often people talk about the somatic or the physical. They're like, but I was so triggered. I'm like, right. Once you are, you have to just let your body go. Like, once the body's been flushed with chemicals, you have to just let it process the chemicals out because that is a natural thing the Lord put in us. But what you can do is create space between the physical reaction and the mental reaction. Like spiraling rumination or reactivity.
15: Yeah.
16: And so I say, like, let the physical body do what it needs to do. And at the same time, pause, step back, and allow, like, take a brain break and say, let me just pause for a second before I pounce on any of this, knowing that I might still be anxious.
15: Yeah, and that's a great first step. Just slow down, take a deep breath.
16: It's the only thing to do.
15: I actually have started doing that. It works.
16: So
15: are you proud of me?
16: I am.
15: Yeah. It is. I mean, it took many decades.
16: Uh-huh. Yep.
15: But I'm better at it now. I feel better. I'm more patient.
16: Yes.
15: You know, in the home, that kind of thing. Mm-hmm. Kristen, again, I'm not letting you out of this thing.
18: I don't want to be out of it.
15: But you have a verse in Acts 26, kicking against the goads. Mm. Now, I just want to say, a lot of people may not know what a goad is. Tell us what a goad is and what's the scripture getting at when we're kicking against the goads.
18: Yes. I also had to look it up.
15: Yeah, good.
18: Because I didn't know what a goad was. So picture
15: is it a sticker?
18: It's not a sticker.
15: Oh, okay.
18: It's so picture oxen, and you are trying to guide this ox down a certain path. Mm. It's a pokey stick.
15: I was close.
18: Yes. Okay. I thought you meant
15: like a stick.
18: I know.
15: No, like a bead. Sorry. I wasn't very clear. Something that sticks you, a sticker.
18: Not sparkles. No. Okay.
15: Okay. So you're thinking pokey stick.
18: Pokey stick.
15: Oh, so that's a goad.
18: Yes. Okay. So if the ox starts to veer out of the path, you poke it with the goad, and they're supposed to go back onto the path. Some animals do not like being poked with the pokey stick, and so they will kick at the pokey stick, kicking at the goads, which is actually more painful because they are putting force against the pokey stick, thus hurting themselves, rather than just going back where they are supposed to be going, the best path for them. And so I had this experience where I was honestly, like, I was angry with God, and I was having kind of a pouting session, and I was like, God, I don't like this. This is so uncomfortable. Why are you letting me go through this really challenging season? I don't feel like I deserve this. Like, are you really good? You know, those kinds of questions that come to your mind during prolonged seasons of struggle and challenges. And he just brought this verse to mind. He's like, why are you kicking against the goads? And so I had to look it up. What are you talking about, Lord? So I looked it up. I was like, oh, I'm making this harder on myself because of the way I'm reacting to the situation. Mm. I'm making it more painful for myself. God is ultimately doing good for me. He's ultimately doing good for our family. But I'm seeing it through the lens of, this is hard. This is uncomfortable. I don't like this. I don't want to go in this direction. Yeah. So I am fighting it. I'm pouting about it. I'm having a bad attitude. And God is saying, if you'll just shift your attitude, this will be so much more pleasant for you, so much more pleasant for your family. Mm. And it was just kind of a aha moment for me.
15: Boy, you know, much of life seems to point in that direction, right? Mm. If you just adjust your attitude, daughter, son, I mean, the Lord, he must have that speech with different people thousands of times a day in different circumstances, because this is just the human condition, right? Mm. The sinfulness of humanity. Ashley, I want to read a quote from the book because I thought this was good, Mothering on Empty. In the book you wrote, I realized that if my identity was based solely on my role as a mother, then I would come up short every time. Yeah. My kids would never be perfect, and neither would I. Mm-hmm. That's a good billboard. Mm-hmm. Guess what, everybody? You're never going to be perfect, and your kids will never be perfect either. They might be great kids, but if they're perfect, they'd be Jesus.
16: Right.
15: So how did that minister to your heart to say, how do you embrace that and believe it?
0: Yeah, well, that's the challenge that I've wrestled through. But I feel like when you put your identity in people, no matter how good they are, and no matter how well-behaved they are or how kind they are to you, at some point they will let you down. And at some point you'll be feeling like you're at rock bottom because you aren't feeling loved, basically.
16: Yeah.
0: And so when I realized that and realized that I needed to have my identity in Christ first, that really changed everything. And nothing has helped me form my identity more than spending time reading the Bible. As simple as that sounds, and if you're a Christian, you've heard that so many times, but it really is true that as a mom, you feel like you don't have time because you're so tired and you're always caring for other people. So you feel like you should put it off until later. But the more that you don't feed your soul, the more empty that you are.
15: Well, that certainly is true, and that's why we've been encouraging moms today. Your role is so important. Here at Focus on the Family, we want to equip you to be the best parent you can be. I'm so thankful for our panel of moms, Ashley, Kristen, and Jenny, and I'm looking forward to more of their insights next time. This is such good stuff. And John, I think you're going to agree. There's a lot here for us dads as well.
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18: God is ultimately doing good for me. He's ultimately doing good for our family. But I'm seeing it through the lens of, this is hard. This is uncomfortable. I don't like this. I don't want to go in this direction. So I'm fighting it. I'm pouting about it. I'm having a bad attitude. God is saying, if you'll just shift your attitude, this will be so much more pleasant for you, so much more pleasant for your family. And it was just kind of a aha moment for me.
12: That's Kristen Rusch describing a very common challenge that many moms face, especially in those early years of parenting. Now, maybe you're experiencing something like that right now, or you know a mom who's struggling. If so, stick with us for today's Focus on the Family with Jim Daly. We have a lot of encouragement from women who've been there and done that. And I'm John Fuller, and we're glad you've joined us.
15: John, we had a great conversation last time with our panel of moms, Kristen Rusch, Ashley Duran, and our colleague, Dr. Jenny Coffey, who's a member of our counseling team. We covered a lot of ground, the chaos of motherhood, child meltdowns, the illusion of control, and how perfect families, perfect kids, and perfect moms are all impossible. It was really good stuff. And if you missed last time, get the download or watch it on YouTube or get the Focus on the Family app so you can review the great content anytime you like.
12: And the basis for the conversation last time and today is a wonderful book written by Kristen and Ashley called Mothering on Empty, How Moms Like You Found God's Joy. And with that, here's how we began part two of our conversation on today's Focus on the Family with Jim Daly.
15: You know, one of the statistics that shocked me was the amount of depression in moms of newborns and infants. It's like anywhere from 50 to 80%. Mm-hmm. That is shocking to me. I didn't realize it was that steep. Jenny, what's happening?
16: Mm-hmm. I think it's probably lack of community. I mean, I was even talking to my husband last night about just how different stages, and it really doesn't, I don't know if it gets easier through parenting. I will say, like, I have more acquaintances through like my kids' sports, like, right. Oh, I see these parents all the time. They're familiar, they're comfortable, but like deep friendships are just really hard no matter what stage you're in. Yeah. And so the number is surprising, but I think for a lot of people, they just kind of chug along and assume that it's normal.
15: Yeah. Ashley, I would think, especially for the new mom, your firstborn, that is a big transition socially. Because you've got, you're doing probably a lot of outings with other couples that don't have kids. It's your network. And then you have a child. And it, socially, it's very different. It could be isolating.
17: Yeah,
15: because your friends just keep doing what they're going to do. And, you really don't fit in with an infant.
17: Right. Absolutely. And like I said, for me, our son was colicky. And so we felt like we couldn't go out anywhere because he was crying all the time. And it was just like we were taking turns outside the restaurant holding the crying baby while the other one was in with the other people. And so, it definitely was kind of an adjustment and a bit isolating at first until we realized that it's okay for your baby to cry in public. And a lot of other parents understand and that your real friends will be there for you, no matter if they're going through a different stage of life or not.
15: It sounds like the big issue there is just relax.
17: Yes.
15: It's just a phase.
17: Yeah, you don't have to worry
15: don't
17: so
15: get
17: much.
15: Emotionally worked up that it'll never be better.
17: Right. It does get better.
15: it's again, those social structures need to reconnect, and you'll find other new moms, especially, again, hopefully through church.
17: Yes, I think joining a mom's group was a game changer for me to hear other moms say, oh, yeah, my baby does the same thing, or I didn't sleep for a certain period of time, and to see that they survived that and that they were thriving.
15: Yeah, Moms of Preschoolers is a great organization.
17: It was great for me.
15: Kristen, did you find that difficult, that isolation?
18: I did. And I don't know what gave me this expectation, but I thought I could just carry on with normal life after having a newborn. And again, I had to shift my expectations when that didn't happen. It's like, okay, is it something wrong with me? Am I doing this wrong? Or is this just how motherhood is? And so I think I had a very romanticized view of motherhood, and it's going to be all sunshine and rainbows, and I'm going to cuddle with my baby all the time, and they're going to wake up smiling. And, so when it doesn't go like that, it's kind of a shock.
15: Ashley, let me ask you, describe why rest for moms is so important, and how can moms prioritize rest? Do you know my schedule?
17: Right.
15: Just to voice it.
17: It does feel like you can't rest. It feels like you need to take care of everyone else around you.
15: There's always more to-dos than done.
17: Mm-hmm. Yes. And when you have a baby that just needs to be fed every 2 hours or wants to only sleep when you're holding them, it can just feel like you can't take a break. But when you don't take a break and when you don't sleep, your mental health goes downhill quick. And you're not able to effectively love your family as well as you can otherwise. I remember a season where I hadn't been sleeping because my baby was awake all night. And I read the verse in Isaiah that says, "Come to me, you who are weary and heavy laden, and I will give you rest."
15: And every mom said, amen.
17: Yes.
16: I'm weary.
17: And I realized that not only was I physically tired, I was spiritually and emotionally tired. I hadn't been taking a rest for my soul and spending time with the Lord. And that it was okay to ask somebody for help, to say, I really need a rest. And I need you to come sit with my baby for an hour or 2 hours. And it's okay to go get your hair done, get your nails done, spend a time reading the Bible, or take a nap, or whatever you need.
15: You know what's interesting with that? It strikes me again. Jean and I did foster care. And in foster care, you do training. And then they encourage respite families.
16: Right.
15: Respite, I had to say, okay, what's a respite family? For those that don't realize this, these are families that will come around a foster parent and help them by doing a chore, taking the kids for a weekend so the foster family can have a break. And I kept thinking, man, every family needs respite families, right? Yeah. Back to your point, especially new moms. And that's where that friendship group, again, or family, mm-hmm. if you guys can structure it that way to even work it out where grandparents can take the little ones for a weekend to give you and your husband a 24-hour break, a 48-hour break, if that's doable, that's a good thing to do. Mm-hmm. A little space, a little connection time, a little rest for you. Ashley, let me ask you, you had a difficult first pregnancy.
0: I did,
15: and
0: yes.
15: In that context, describe what you went through and then help us understand kind of how that led into a faith struggle for you. And what
0: sure.
15: was the difficulty?
0: Well, I had I don't know if you're familiar with hypermesis gravidarum. It's where you're throwing up all the time.
15: Through the whole nine months. So it's like the first trimester.
0: Yes. Most people are better through after the first trimester, but I was throwing up 9 times a day or more for 9 months. I had to get fluids at the ER and it was rough. I mean, driving in the car, I had to pull over and throw up in random yards. And
15: mm-hmm. That's you.
0: Yeah.
15: No, okay. No.
0: That's why I moved away.
15: That's terrible. I'm sorry. But, I mean, that's a hard way to experience a pregnancy.
0: It was unusual. It was very hard. I was just so sick. And then when I felt like, you know, as soon as I have the baby, it'll be better. But then I had a really traumatic birth. There was an unplanned C-section and the pain medication, the epidural, didn't work. And so I felt the C-section operation. I passed out. I had allergic reaction to the medications afterwards. And
15: so you were ready to roll as a
0: yes.
15: new mom.
0: It was really, really hard. Then when we left the hospital, my baby had colic and he cried all the time.
17: Gosh.
0: He was awake all night for
15: this poor
0: every night for the first probably year of life. And I really wrestled with God on why. Why do some people have like the easiest pregnancies and they have home births with no medication and their babies are happy and smiling? And then this was my story. And I just kept saying, why, God? Why? I don't see any lesson that you're supposed to be teaching me here. Because, you know, you always look for the lesson. But I felt like God was telling me, you don't need to know why. You just need to be faithful to me and trust me. And the fact that it was such a hard pregnancy and birth has made mothering my son so powerful and makes it worth so much because it cost me so much to get there.
15: Yeah.
0: And so if anything, I can be thankful for that and that God has allowed, he preserved my life through that birth and allowed me the opportunity to be a mother and just to be grateful for that. And sometimes I realize that sometimes God just gives us harder assignments than he gives other people. And we can't compare to the people who seem to have it better. All we can do is just say, yes, Lord, I'm willing and I will trust you, even though I may not understand it.
15: Sounds like Paul, be content in all things.
0: Right.
12: Yeah. I remember Dina, my wife, sometimes looking at me saying, it shouldn't be this hard. I've wanted to be a mom all these years. It shouldn't be this hard.
15: Now, you had to have the golden answer as the husband.
12: The golden answer is to not answer the question.
15: Yeah, that's exactly right.
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15: Kristen, I want to ask you this because you were a business owner before being a mom, mm-hmm. and you had to make that decision. Jean was in biochemistry and teaching labs at a university when we got pregnant with Trent. So for so many young women today, that becomes such a struggle because they don't know the value of each. And man, do we as a culture put value on working outside the home,
0: mm-hmm.
15: kind of neglecting the beauty, everything you said at the beginning, John, just how amazing motherhood is and the contribution it makes to the culture. I mean, you're thinking it's just your family, but think if we had healthier children growing up,
16: right,
15: what that next generation would look like, capable young people that aren't depressed, that don't have anxiety,
16: right,
15: because more parents were willing to be in the home at the time of being little. But describe that battle that you had and your decision to stay at home.
18: Yeah, it was a battle. I wrestled a lot because I had all these different voices. You know, I had my own desires of wanting to apply my passions and my giftings and the things I had learned in school. I love working for myself, you know, being self-employed and being able to have the gratification of growing a business and seeing the fruit of your labor. Mm-hmm. Like, it's really rewarding. And so to set that aside is really difficult. But then you have this life,
15: right,
18: this eternal being that you're pouring into too. And you want to soak up every moment and you want to be present. And then you have social voices too. Like, I just kind of felt the pressure to be mom plus. Like, you need to be a mom, but you also need to be furthering your education, or you need to be a mom and you need to be working, or you need to be a mom and you need to be doing all these extracurricular activities. Like, I just kind of felt that exterior pressure on top of my own internal pressure. So it's a lot to kind of process through and figure out, okay, what are the priorities? What is God asking of me in this season? And I didn't want to listen to the Lord, to be honest. I did and I didn't. I wanted to be obedient, but I also wanted what I wanted. And so I tried to juggle both. I wanted to sort of obey God, but also keep some of what I wanted.
16: Mm-hmm.
18: And God was like, okay, we can play this game. God is so patient. Again, he's so patient. He lets us fumble things. He lets us make bad decisions. He lets us learn from our bad decisions. And he graciously picks us back up and goes, okay, let's do this a different way.
15: Yeah.
18: So it got to the point where I couldn't put off closing down my business anymore. And so the Lord just brought me to that breaking point. And he's like, okay, I'm going to close it down for you. And so he did. And it was very hard, but it was also one of the best things for my motherhood, because I could finally close that chapter and have the headspace and the energy and the presence to be there with my kids and to invest in them.
15: Which is beautiful. And I understand there's going to be some moms that are, you know, in a place they have to work.
18: Yeah.
16: Mm-hmm.
15: Or at least, you know, the budget, they feel the constraints, and so I'll have to do this. And I would suggest, you know, it's good to look at doing that for a season. But again, those early years, the more frequently that you can spend time in home with those kids when they're little, the better they will be, the healthier they will be. Not to put a guilt trip on anybody, but I think that's generally the rule of thumb. It's better for you to sacrifice in that moment, and then you'll reap the rewards. Krista, I want to follow up with you. You also had postpartum experiences. And I just, for the women that have gone through that, it's not unique, but it's cloudy. Describe it.
18: No, so I definitely grew up with the idea that Christians don't, like real Christians don't deal with depression.
15: Yeah.
18: I think that was just kind of prevalent in the time that I grew up in.
15: Yeah.
18: And so I just, you know, being a believer in Christ and having what I considered to be a strong faith in Jesus, I was like, okay, well, then I'll never deal with depression.
16: Right.
18: We can check that off the list. And so I remember, you know, as part of the prep for my birth, I had to go to classes that talked about postpartum depression, and I would just kind of tune out and think about other things. And but in reality, I was really struggling. And
15: what did it look like for you? Give me the adjectives that describe that.
18: Yeah, I felt alone. Mm-hmm. I felt disinterested in the things that used to bring me joy and happiness. I felt totally overwhelmed. My sleep was all over the place. I was exhausted during the day, and I couldn't sleep at night. I was struggling with anxiety. I felt a lot of emptiness. So yeah. I think those are some.
15: And the key is, what do you
18: things.
15: Do to cope with those things when you're feeling or despondent toward the baby?
18: Yeah.
15: Like, you know.
18: And
15: I don't
18: it was really hard for me
15: this.
18: To connect with a newborn, like especially when they don't smile at you in those early weeks where it's just kind of like a burrito that you have to change their diaper, like, and they don't really connect with you. It's like, this is hard.
15: Yeah.
18: And so, you know, because you long to connect with your child. And so in those early weeks where they're still –

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5: Adjectives that help describe a woman, and you may not know. I mean, to your point, Kristen, am I postpartum? I don't know. Mm-hmm. What would that look like, and what is the help that she needs in that moment? Mm-hmm. What should she do? Mm-hmm. A new mom. Let's just assume there are new moms listening, and they're where Kristen was. Yeah. I'm not feeling this connection or this mm-hmm. bond. What's wrong with me?
6: So, first of all, I think it's helpful to differentiate baby blues and postpartum depression. So postpartum depression is like an actual diagnosis, and there's criteria for that. Baby blues, most people go through that. And when you think about it, you know, transparently, it's like what your body just went through, your hormones getting back into swing, all of those things. It makes total sense. There's nothing wrong with you to feel a little off. It's like, well, yeah, if you had this like massive, arguably the biggest thing you'll ever do, of course you're going to feel a little off. Postpartum depression, I tell people, if you're starting to really feel very disconnected from your baby, listless, non-motivated, in a way where I'm talking non-motivated, like I haven't showered in a week, those types of things, those are the things I really encourage people. You tell your husband, maybe tell your mom or sisters or other trusted women in your circle and get some perspective on, and be honest in that perspective. If you're going to reach out, be honest.
5: Yeah.
6: And then really, truly, you know, this can be a little taboo, but more often than not, if it's true postpartum depression, it needs medication.
5: Yeah.
6: That's
5: okay.
6: Temporary medication to reset hormones.
5: Right. Yeah. And is that typical, a 9-month kind of run? Is it all over the map, or within a year or so that should be taken care of and you should be in a better place?
6: I think
5: place?
6: Kristen would probably affirm that the quicker you address it, the faster it will go, probably.
5: Yeah.
6: And so it's not going to just typically go on its own. So that's something to tell people. And I actually like to remind people there's a statistic that actually says if you dealt with any type of postpartum, so postpartum depression, anxiety, or OCD, because there's three, there's not just postpartum depression. If you deal with any of those in the first 2 years, it can show up for 7 years afterwards. Mm. So it's not just this like short period of when they're a year that feels like 10, right? It actually can pop back up. And more often than not, I do tell people to be aware. If you have previous mental health diagnoses like mm-hmm. depression, bipolar, major depression disorder, then it is more likely that you will struggle with postpartum. So just being aware of that,
5: right.
6: The transparency of that can help people.
5: And you know, one of the great things, if you are not sure, call us here at Focus on the Family. Mm-hmm. You can talk to someone like Jenny, who is in the counseling department. We can arrange that call and you can just talk to them about what you're experiencing as a new mom. And is this something that's normal or should I get some help? They can provide some guidance in that way. And John will give those details in a minute. Jenny, this idea of grace for oneself, it's probably one of the more difficult topics, right? It mm-hmm. it doesn't feel good to have grace for myself. I should be performing so I feel better about myself. But the whole prospect of grace, the whole attitude of that is it's grace.
6: Right.
5: It's not something you have to earn. It's not something you have to work toward. This is God's gift to us, his mm-hmm. grace toward us. Why do we struggle so much extending that to ourselves?
6: Mm-hmm. I think part of it has to do with the fact that we're afraid that if we drop the bar just a little bit, then everything else will fall.
5: Hmm.
6: And that was something that I've kind of had to reevaluate the last few years for myself was, if you're juggling a ton of balls and every single ball is glass,
5: yeah.
6: then you can't let any of them drop. And yeah. the imagery I have for myself is, I bet some of these are dryer balls. Like, yeah. I bet some of them have got to be dryer balls.
5: Bouncy.
6: I was like, it's fine, you know? And so you pick the things that are like, these are more glass. These are more fragile. I care more about these things, or they're more priority to me. And then the other things where it's like, maybe the dishes don't get done today or whatever it is. Like yesterday afternoon, I'd had all day of seeing clients and meetings, and I got home and I knew I had another appointment that evening. And so I conked out on the couch for like 30 minutes. And there was part of it for me where I usually am not falling asleep. I'm resting.
5: Yeah.
6: But what that's really modeled, what I have found, and not that my kids are perfect, they give me so much grace back when I've gotten better at giving it to myself. And so modeling that to them, especially with them being

0: older, like I'll wake up and be like, I'm sorry I laid down, guys. And I'm like, Mom, it's okay that you rested. Like, it's okay. Like, they give that grace. And so I found that the more I model that, because I want them to do that for themselves when they're older, the more that I try to model that, the more they give it back to me, which is like a gift that I probably tangibly couldn't have known how great that is. And then hopefully the more that they feel the permission to give it to themselves, because if it was modeled to you, if you have parents that are just doers all the time, then you're going to have children that feel like, I'm not allowed to mess up. I'm not allowed to rest. I have to be productive. I have to be doing. And really what I try to help people to realize is like, rest is productive. It's not something to put on your list, but it is a productive thing to do.
1: Well, but for that mom of young children, you might need to put it on the list.
0: Right.
1: Yep. Rest from 2 to 2:20.
0: Right.
1: I mean, that's not a bad idea.
0: But it's not something to achieve, I guess, is my point. Good. Yes. It's not something to say like, oh, I did so good at rest today. You know,
1: or more stress. You're just laying there going, I got to rest. I got to rest. It's on my checklist.
0: Right. And then, and then your brain's just going to keep you awake.
1: Right.
0: Yeah. Right.
1: Well, that is great and such a delightful conversation with our panel of moms, Ashley Duran, Christian Roosh, and Dr. Jenny Coffey. I think many families, and especially moms, have been encouraged by what we've shared these past 2 days. To follow up, get a copy of the book that Kristen and Ashley have written, published by Focus on the Family and Tyndale House. 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
1: And John, I'm reminded of a comment we received years ago from a mom named Kristen who had 3 kids ages 6 and under. 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
7: 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Well, that little piece of fiction has a kernel of truth in it. 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
9: Some friends once told me about how many churches were in their area. In fact, in that state, one particular denomination had 14,000 churches. But the crime rate was going up, and the area was plagued with social problems. How could that be with a church on every corner? Could it be because there is so little sense of God's presence in many of our churches? The prophet Isaiah realized that his nation desperately needed revival, so he pled with God to visit his people. In Isaiah 64, he says, "Oh, that you would rend the heavens, that you would come down, that the mountains might tremble at your presence." Oh, that God would do that in our day. 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May mountains of pride and sin tremble at your presence. Come and visit your church, O Lord. Do it for your glory. Amen." 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
12: He says, look, it is a good thing not to be married. 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
13: Welcome to Grace to You Weekend with the Bible teaching of John MacArthur. I'm your host, Phil Johnson. Today we are continuing a compelling, if not eye-opening, couple of weeks as John MacArthur continues a study that really cuts against the grain of today's culture. It's called Restoring Marriage, and it's designed to show you how to follow God's design for this sacred institution. This study will be a benefit to you whether you're preparing for a marriage or you're a newlywed or even if you've been married for years. So now, if you're able, grab your Bible, turn to 1 Corinthians chapter 6, and follow along as John begins today's message.
12: 1 Corinthians chapter 6, beginning at verse 12. I've entitled this section, Christian Liberty and Sex. because that really is what it talks about, and you'll see that as we begin. And in this passage, he presents the Christian's perspective on morality. Unless you really know the Lord Jesus Christ, unless you're a Christian, unless you understand what it is to live for God, this kind of a morality is going to seem a little bit in left field. But this is what the Bible teaches. You see, the Corinthians had rationalized their sexual activity just like people today do. There are plenty of people who, in the name of religion, say, everything's taken care of. We're free in religion. Christianity's made us free, so we live it up. There are plenty of other people, don't you hear this all the time, say, what's the big deal about sex? It's only biology, right? I mean, we're only animals. You don't get upset when dogs do it. Why do you get upset when we do it? You hear this all the time. Man, it's just a biological thing. It's there you go. You do it. You don't get all uptight about it. It's amoral. Now, the Corinthians had done the same thing. And, of course, they had a problem, too, because they lived in the city of Corinth. And Corinth was synonymous with sex. In fact, the verb to Corinthianize meant to have sex with a prostitute. That's how attached Corinth was to that kind of life. So they were saying, hey, our environment is overwhelming. And, man, we figured out theologically it's all right. And philosophically, it's just a biological act and no big deal. So we're doing it. So here are the Corinthians carrying another one of the cruddy things of their former life into the church. And this is the problem with every single difficulty the Corinthian church had. In the first four chapters, what problem did Paul deal with? Division in the church. You know why they were divided in the church? They were divided over human leaders and human philosophy. Both of those were carryovers from their former life. In chapter 5, the evil in the church was the evil of failing to discipline sin, a carryover from their former lives when they were tolerant of sin. In chapter 6 was the sin of suing one another. And you remember the Corinthian society loved to have lawsuits, and they just carried that over into their Christian life. And here they were immoral before they were Christians. They just carried that over into their Christian experience. So all of the evils there were just dragged in from their former life. And Paul's going to hit another one of them. Here it is. He's going to hit the sin of immorality, and he's going to take apart their rationalization. Sexual sin harms, controls, and perverts the body. That's Paul's threefold argument. Point number one, it harms, verse 12. All things are lawful unto me, but all things are not expedient. Stop right there. Now he says, all things are possible within the area of grace, but all things are not expedient. That word comes from a Greek word, sumphero, which means to profit, P-R-O-F-I-T. God will forgive, but man, the price is high. Immorality is one of those things that God forgives. If you as a Christian do that, some of you undoubtedly have committed adultery or fornication as Christians. If you have done that, God is forgiven totally and completely by the blood of Jesus Christ and in his grace. But there's a price to pay. There's a high price because there's harm built into that sin. I want to show you that by taking you to Proverbs chapter 5. There is no other sin that a man or a woman commits that has built into it the deep-rooted damage that the sin of sexual immorality has. It has destroyed more people than drugs or booze ever together could have destroyed. And I want to show you Proverbs chapter 5. This is really interesting, and it's very, very practical. Look at verse 18. Now, God isn't against sex. Oh, no, he invented it. He is for it. Verse 18, let thy fountain be blessed. And that's talking literally about a man's ability to procreate. And rejoice with the wife of thy youth. Live it up. That's God's designed that. Sex is a fabulous thing, a beautiful thing. Let her be as the loving hind and pleasant roe. Speaking of deer-like animals. Let her breast satisfy thee at all times. And be thou ravished always with her love. I mean, this is great. You know, live it up. Enjoy, see. And why wilt thou, my son, be ravished with a strange woman and embrace the bosom of a foreigner? For the ways of man are before the eyes of the Lord, and he ponders all his going. Why would you go off and commit adultery when you know that the Lord is what? Watching. He's watching. Well, look at chapter 6. Interesting section, verse 24. Now, this is practical. Listen to this. Verse 23, you better start. For the commandment is a lamp, and the law is light, and reproofs of instruction are the way of life. Now, he says God's law is going to give you the right path and the right light, and you're going to see the truth. Here it comes. To keep thee from the evil woman, from the flattery of the tongue of a foreign woman. And foreign simply means other than your own. Now watch. Lust not after her beauty in thine heart, neither let her take thee with her eyelids. Oh, you got to watch those eyes. Always the sex symbol, you know, with the half-opened eyes. Oh, that sneaky thing. Let her take thee with her eyelids. See, nothing new, folks. You know. Maybelline hasn't changed anything. Now, you see what happens when this occurs in verse 26. For by means of an unchaste woman, a man is brought to a piece of bread. Something as elevated and high and lofty as a man, designed in the image of God, is brought down as if he were nothing but a piece of bread. And the adulteress will hunt for the precious life. Can a man take fire in his bosom and his clothes not be burned? You think you're going to commit sex sin and get away? You're wrong. You can't take fire in your bosom without burning your clothes. That's pretty clear. Can one go on hot coals and his feet not be burned? Verse 28. Verse 29, so he that goeth into his neighbor's wife, whosoever touches her shall not be innocent. Verse 32, whoso commits adultery with a woman lacks understanding. You know, it is stupid to commit adultery. Why? Because he that doeth it destroyeth his own what? Soul. God may forgive it, but that doesn't make it right, and that doesn't make it smart. Second thing. Sin of adultery not only harms, it controls. Look at 6:12 again. All things are lawful for me, middle of the verse, but I will not be brought under the power of any. The Greek verb to be brought under the power means to come under the domination of or the power of something. And it really means to enslave. I will not be enslaved. And there is no more enslaving thing than sexual evil. This thing wants to subject. And it does. Here are the Corinthian Christians in the name of liberty losing their freedom and becoming slaves. In the name of Christian freedom, they had become slaves to their own desires. Paul says in 1 Thessalonians chapter 4, this is the will of God concerning you, that you be sanctified, even your sanctification, that you stay away from sexual sin. The next verse says that every one of you know how to possess his vessel in sanctification and honor. And the word vessel means body. Every one of you know how to possess his body, that you know how to possess your body. If you're going to stay away from sex sin, 1 Thessalonians 4:3 says, then verse 4 says you have to control your body. You have to get control of your flesh. In Romans 8:13, Paul put it this way. He said, kill the flesh, mortify the flesh, master the flesh, gain control. And you know, you can get in a situation where you're not in control at all. Well, you've lost control. You get to the place where you're victimized by your drive. Keep it in control, Paul says. Possess your vessel. Control your body. So you don't become a slave. Paul says, yes, all things are lawful. But you do that and it'll enslave you. You'll become a slave. And I have never seen anything so enslaving in the lives of individuals as that particular area of sin. A third thing, and this is the major part of the passage, and believe it or not, we'll run through it quickly. Sin not only harms and enslaves, sex sin, but it perverts. Verse 13. Quickly, we'll look at it. And he gives three distinct purposes and designs for our bodies that are perverted by sexual sin. Foods for the body, verse 13, and the body for foods. That was their little statement. He says, wait a minute, but God shall destroy both it and them. You can't say, well, look, the body's for food and food's for the body and sex is for the body and the body's for sex. Just, that's all there is to it. It's just biological. Can't say that. Because God is going to destroy food and God is going to destroy stomachs. That's the real word here, stomach. God is going to wipe that out. But the body is not for sexual sin. It's for the Lord, and the Lord is for the body. And I'll prove it to you, because God has both raised up the Lord and will also what? Raise up us by his power. You know why your body is different? Because your body someday is going to be what? Raised up. Your body isn't just a temporal commodity. You know, there's coming a time in this world where we're going to be raised. The rapture, we're just going to go from the grave. The bodies are going to be brought out of the grave. You say, what if there's nothing left? That's no problem for God. He just makes them all come together again. We're going to be in heaven in bodies, literal bodies. And so he's saying, look, food, that is eating, the necessity for eating, the digestive processes of the stomach, that'll all cease. God will wipe that all out. But the body, you, the total man, incorporated in that flesh, that is going to be glorified and transformed into heaven. So don't think that the biology of eating is equal to what you do with your body. In terms of its union, there's a big difference. Now he gives three distinct purposes. First of all, he says, your body is for the Lord. Verse 13, it is for the Lord. Eating is a natural function, but sex is far more than a natural function, people. Sex, listen to this, is a spiritual union. It transcends the biological. C.S. Lewis says in Screwtape Letters, every time a man and a woman enter into a sexual relationship, a spiritual bond is established between them, which must be eternally enjoyed or eternally endured. God says, I'm going to destroy stomachs and I'm going to destroy food. But bodies, no. The Bible never says God's going to destroy eternally the body. That body is going to be glorified. The body of a Christian is going to spend its eternity with Jesus Christ in a glorified state. Our bodies are not just biological commodities. They have biological aspects and biological functions, but they are far beyond that. Between food and the stomach, there is a horizontal line. Between my body, my person, and the Lord, there is a vertical relationship. And it must not be defiled because God wants me presented to Jesus Christ, a chaste virgin, right? Spiritually. Your stomach was made for food, but your body wasn't made for sex. It was made for God. And within God's will, sex is included in marriage. Outside of that, you violate it. And the proof of it is in verse 14. God's going to raise your body out of the grave. Don't defile that thing which was designed to spend eternity with Him. You can't say sex is for the body and the body for sex. The body is for the Lord. Second thing. He says, not only is your body for the Lord, but it is one with Christ. Look at verses 15 to 18. Know ye not that your bodies are the members of Christ? Mele, the normal word for the member of a physical body. Shall I then take the members of Christ and make them the members of a prostitute? Megeneta. God forbid, may it never happen. He says, look, you are one with Christ. You are the members of Christ. When you were saved, you were joined to Christ. Every one of us is a member of His body. Isn't that right? Ephesians 1, 22 and 23, 1 Corinthians chapter 12, Romans chapter 12, verse 5. We are all made one with Christ in His body. And if we are committing acts of sin, we are joining Christ to that prostitute. God forbid. Sex sin is sickening. It is unthinkable that I would use Jesus Christ in a sex relationship. Could you imagine if Christ was on earth going to Him and saying, Lord, I am going over here to commit adultery. Would you please come and partake with me? You say, Carthage, that's blasphemous. You better believe it, but it's no more blasphemous than a Christian committing adultery because he's dragging Christ into it, right? You're a member of Christ. Sex is a union of two becoming one. Thus, in a Christian's immorality, there is the most gross profaning of making Christ one with that sin. Sex is not just biological. No, it is spiritual. It is two becoming one. That's the way God designed it. It unites two people. That's why the Old Testament says when there are two single people, if a man lies with a woman, then he marries her. Why? Because they've consummated a spiritual union. And that's why the Bible says that when adultery is committed, that's grounds for divorce. Why? Because they have consummated a union outside the marriage. Two becoming one is not just biological, it's the integrating of two people in the deepest parts of their being. And that's why C.S. Lewis says what you have is an eternal spiritual bond, either to be eternally enjoyed or eternally endured. The Corinthians or any Christian who commits an act of sexual sin drags Jesus Christ into it. Well, look what he says in verse 16. What? Know you not that he who is joined to a prostitute is one body? Yes, that's right. For two shall be one flesh. When you unite with a prostitute, you become one flesh with that prostitute in the deepest sense of communion of your beings. The sex act is not just biological. It is the uniting of two persons in the deepest, most intimate sense. And when you do that with a prostitute, you've drawn a union with that prostitute. When you do it with somebody outside your marriage, you've drawn a union with that person. And if you're joined to Jesus Christ, you dragged him right into it. Verse 17, he that is joined to the Lord is what? One spirit. You're one with him. How could you ever drag him into that? To be one with him. The result, he says in verse 18, flee sexual sin. Get out of there. You know the smartest way to handle sexual sin? Just get out of there. I said you can't have a problem if you're not around. You know, Joseph was a smart guy. He got in there and Potiphar's wife started laying it on him. Oh, Joseph, you big hunk of man, you know, all this. And oh, Joseph just realized only one way out of this. He took off like a shot. She grabbed his coat and that's all she got. He was gone. Say, no, I'm going to face it and gain the victory. That's ridiculous. Get out of there. Well, I must know how the world lives. Got to be aware of these things and show my strength. Just get out of there. 2 Timothy 2:22 says, flee youthful lust. Get out of there. Don't sit there and take it in. Get out. If you're looking at something that isn't good, get out of there. If you're reading something that isn't good, junk it. If you're in a situation that's going the direction of compromising, sorry, boom, go. You say, well, they won't understand. Well, who cares? Whether they understand, just get out of there. Some simple solutions, aren't there? Everything isn't complicated. Verse 18 further. Every sin that a man does is outside the body, but he that commits fornication or sex sin sins against his own body. Now, that's very difficult to understand what Paul meant because he doesn't really elucidate on it. But what I think he means is this, that while sexual immorality is not necessarily the worst sin, it is the most unique in its consequences. It has a way of internally destroying a man and a woman that no other sin has. Why? Because of all sins, it is the one sin that is the spiritual union of two persons. All sin blackens. All sin devastates. But this sin destroys a person at the roots of his being. It harms him. It devastates him. It enslaves him. And it just diametrically opposes everything God intended for the body of a Christian. It's for the Lord, and it's one with Christ. Third, your body is the temple of the Holy Spirit. Verse 19. What? Know ye not? That's the sixth time he's used that formula in this chapter. Common knowledge. Isn't it common knowledge to you that your body is the shrine or the sanctuary of the Holy Spirit who is in you? Whom you have of God. You didn't induce the Holy Spirit. You didn't earn the Holy Spirit. You didn't seek the Holy Spirit. He was given as a gift. And you aren't even your own. You're his temple. You say, how come I'm his? Because verse 20 says, he bought you with a price. And what was the price? 1 Peter 1:18 and 19. For you were not redeemed with gold and silver, precious stones, none of those things. But you're redeemed with the precious blood of Jesus Christ as of a lamb without spot, without blemish. What was the price he paid? His blood. Listen, he bought you. You're the shrine of the Holy Spirit. You're the temple of the living God, he says in 2 Corinthians 6:16. You're the temple of the living God. God dwells in you. How can you drag the Holy Spirit into this? You are the temple of God. The living God dwells in you. You are the sacred shrine. Don't you know that? How could you desecrate? How could you mutilate? How could you defile the temple of the Spirit of God? That's who you are, sacred shrine of the Holy Spirit. Listen, are you defiling the temple of the Holy Spirit? Are you dragging your union with Christ? Are you dragging Jesus Christ into a sinful situation? Are you making him one with a prostitute? You say, well, what's a prostitute? Anybody who prostitutes the right meaning and use of sex. Are you using your body for biological expression? Forget it. Your body is for the Lord. You see, it's just incongruous. And what is the result of all of this? Verse 20, he says this, therefore, glorify God in your what? Body. The rest of the verse doesn't appear in the best manuscripts. Glorify God in your body. That's it. What should you do with your body? Glorify God with it. Praise God with it. Make it a shrine where somebody can worship. How could you defile yourself? God will forgive you. That's right. He'll forgive you. He always does. But it will harm you. You'll pay a tremendous price. And it'll control you. And it'll pervert the design God has for you. And so I say to you what Paul said to the Ephesians, sex sin, let it not once be named among you.
14: You're listening to Grace to You Weekend, the Bible teaching ministry of John MacArthur. The title of John's current study, Restoring Marriage. Well, one thing this study is making clear, God says a lot about marriage, and it's a key theme in both the Old Testament and the New Testament. But does Scripture also explain why God created marriage in the first place, and what marriage may reveal about God's character? Here's how John answered those questions.
15: Yeah, when in Genesis we read that we're created in God's image, part of that image, and there are a lot of aspects to it, but part of that image is a relationship. Because God is a Trinity. Father, Son, and Holy Spirit. So to be created in God's image means to be designed for relationship. And that's why marriage is called the grace of life. It is to reflect in its fullest sense the image of God. It is also for the purpose of procreation. It is also for the purpose of purity, so that one is not tempted to sin and sin in an immoral way. You need to have your own wife and your own husband. But God's design for marriage also is to produce a generation of righteous people. That is why, you know, way back in the book of Deuteronomy, the children of Israel were told to basically raise children and teach them to love the Lord their God with all their heart, soul, mind, and strength. In the New Testament, we're instructed to bring up children in the nurture and admonition of the Lord. So for all of those reasons, God has designed marriage, and he has designed a unique role for the husband and a unique role for the wife, not to be confounded or confused or reversed.
16: 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Now for our entire staff, I'm Phil Johnson. 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It's called Crucial Lessons for a Wise Father. 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
17: I'm Shauna on Johnny Erickson Tada Sharing Hope, here on 98.3 FM. Now, Johnny, I know lately you've been looking closely at the life of the Apostle Paul, and I'm wondering, have you noticed anything new?
18: Well, I have, Shauna, and thanks for asking. Yep, I've mostly been in Paul's letter to the Philippians, and I have seen how, throughout the entire book, Paul expresses so much joy. And I know his joy can't possibly be rooted in his circumstances. I mean, he's confined to prison. He's chained to a Roman guard. But it is so clear that Paul's got deep down joy, because what looks like a big setback to most, you know, being in prison, Paul knows is actually God's means of spreading the name of Christ. Because every single Roman soldier who got chained to Paul got an earful of the gospel. Then, when that soldier completed his duty, he transfers the keys to another soldier. No wonder Paul can say in the first chapter to the Philippians, "Friends, I want you to know that what has happened to me has turned out to be for the advancement of the gospel." And I can picture Paul smiling when he writes that. And oh, does it encourage me, because years ago, when I started sharing my testimony before people in small groups, Sunday schools, events like the Christian Women's Clubs. During that time, I came across these same words of Paul in my old high school Bible. It was a J.B. Phillips paraphrase of the New Testament, and this is the way it read. Paul says, I want you to know, my brothers, that what has happened to me has, in effect, turned out to the advantage of the gospel. First of all, my imprisonment means a personal witness for Christ before the palace guards, not to mention others who come and go. Then it means that most of our brothers are able to take fresh heart in the Lord from the very fact that I am a prisoner for Christ's sake. These brothers have shown far more courage now in boldly proclaiming the word of God. And when I read that, it hit me. I looked down at my wheelchair, and I could see that my own bolts and bars, my own portable prison, as it were, my confinement, my wheelchair, was a marvelous way for me to give the gospel. Why else would Sunday schools or women's groups ask me to share my testimony, except that my wheelchair opened the door? People wanted to hear what I had to say. So my imprisonment, as it were, my paralysis, meant that I now had a personal witness for Christ in front of many more people than if I were not paralyzed. Plus, I saw that when I shared my testimony, people seemed to take fresh heart in the Lord from the very fact that I was a prisoner, so to speak. But I had the joy of the Lord, much like Paul. And when I shared my story, others were free to show far more courage in their own sufferings. I recall one woman coming up to me after I spoke, and she said, Johnny, if you can trust God in that wheelchair, then I realize I can trust God with my issues. And the whole thing utterly astounded me. And boy, did that give me joy. Such joy to know that the wheelchair was all in God's plan to advance the gospel.
17: And friend, don't we love that gospel? When you read Philippians, it's clear that Paul's joy is based in Christ himself. Jesus is Paul's treasure. It's a joy that cannot be shaken by suffering because it's anchored in God's eternal purposes. I trust this encourages you who are listening, no matter how confined you feel by your circumstances. So, thanks for joining us here at johnnyradio.org.
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21: When you and I fail, and we get into the Word of God saying, Lord, show me, why did I fail? Why do I keep on failing? God, show me, what are you trying to say to me? It is amazing what you will learn about the Lord. It is amazing what you will learn about yourself. 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
7: 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Here's part two of Responding to Sin. 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
21: Now, what do we do with our sin when we have yielded to temptation How do we respond to that? We can respond by having ourselves a big pity party and just saying, shame on me. God, I promise you I'm not going to do it again, and turn right around and respond the same way. I believe there's some very specific things that God would have us to do once we failed, once we've yielded, once we know we have sinned against God. And the first step is this, and that is to repent of your sin before God. If you'll notice in this passage in Psalm 51, David puts it this way. He says in verse 4, against thee only I have sinned. Now, that does not mean that he did not recognize that he'd sinned against Bathsheba and against Uriah, her husband, but that primarily, most of all, that he had sinned against the living God. Recognition that his sin is against God. Recognition that that sin is against the backdrop of the goodness and love and mercy of God that he'd been bestowing upon him all the days of his life. And we need to recognize that our sin is against Almighty God, against the backdrop of goodness and love and mercy and kindness and generosity that God has been expressing to us all the days of our life. The recognition that our sin is against God, that is extremely important, because you see, the truth is the basis of all of our sin. When you uncover all of it, ultimately it is against God. It may be against other people, but primarily against the loving Father who is unconditionally loving us all the days of our life. Step number one, repent of that sin before God. Step number two, accept the forgiveness of God. Jesus Christ died in order that all men may be saved. Only those are saved who apply to their heart by personal acceptance through faith and repentance of their sin in the Lord Jesus Christ. That redemption is only applied to those who receive it. But now what about my forgiveness now that I am a believer? Though God has forgiven me of my sin 2,000 years ago, I will only be able to experience that forgiveness. I will only be able to enjoy release and liberty from that guilt. I will only be able to experience freedom from that bondage when I genuinely repent of my sin. First of all, there must be genuine repentance before God. Secondly, there must be the acceptance of our forgiveness before Him. Thirdly, that is to accept God's discipline willingly. If you'll recall back in 2 Samuel chapter 12, what God said to Nathan, he said, here's what I want you to tell David. He confronts David and then he says to him in verse 10, now therefore the sword shall never depart from your house because you have despised me and have taken the wife of Uriah the Hittite to be your wife. Now David not only committed adultery with Bathsheba, he had her husband murdered, and then he had the audacity to marry this woman whose husband he had killed in order that she could be his wife. God was sorely displeased. God was grieved. And he said to David, through Nathan, he said, the sword shall never leave your house as long as you live. Now, friend, that is very severe discipline. And I'm going to talk about why in just a moment. But I want you to listen carefully. Very severe discipline. If you will look at the life of David, from the time David sinned against Bathsheba, everything in his life changed. It was downhill the rest of the way. Up until that time, God had done some wonderful, marvelous things in his life. Made him king, respected by the people of the world. But now that he sinned against Bathsheba, and it wasn't just adultery, but it was murder, and then marrying the very woman whose husband he had murdered, bringing disgrace upon Israel. He had sinned against God. And the scripture says, Nathan said to him, the sword will never leave your house. There is a long list of events in the rest of 2 Samuel of things that happened to David and in his life and to his family as a result of his sin. Suppose David, upon committing adultery with Bathsheba, had that very night or the very next morning with a sense of grief in his heart that he'd sinned against God, that is confessing his sin acknowledging that it was against God, assuming full responsibility, doing it immediately with open and honesty. If he had done that, there would have been no murder. That there would have been no marriage of Bathsheba, but he waited till he was confronted with Nathan. He tried to cover up his sin. That's why genuine repentance immediately is so very, very important. And the discipline in his life was extremely severe. David, who was the king of Israel, sinned against God, and he violated several of the commandments. He was the king. And God could not allow King David to get away with that sin without disciplining him in a fashion that the whole nation of Israel would learn the lesson, you can't commit adultery and murder and marry the murdered person's wife and God ignore it. So we have to be very careful because the discipline of God is coming. Now you say, well, but now wait a minute. If he has forgiven me, how can God discipline me having forgiven me? Because discipline is an act of love. Forgiving me says that God is not going to hold it against me. He's wiped it out. But because he loves me and because he does not want it repeated again and again and again, because God wants to teach us something, because God wants to build us up, because he wants to make us an encouragement to others, because he wants to deepen our relationship with him so that we become more valuable in service to him, what does he do? He corrects us by discipline as an act of love. And sometimes you say, oh, God, you're loving me too much. I can't handle that. Well, all of us feel that way at times, but it is always an expression of love. Whether it is light discipline or heavy discipline, it is always an expression of love to correct us lest we ruin and destroy ourselves. So when the discipline comes, it doesn't mean we haven't been forgiven. It just means that God is keeping his word. What does he say in Hebrews? He disciplines those whom he loves. So that the discipline is an expression of love. And we should accept the discipline of God without complaining, realizing that it is coming from an expression of unconditional love. But there's another step, and that is, you and I are to seek to learn the lessons that God would have us to learn. Now, what are those lessons? Now, the three words I want you to jot down. First of all, humility. Secondly, purity. And thirdly, instruction. When we fail before God, we should ask God, Lord, humble my spirit before you. Lord, purify my sinful heart. Thirdly, Lord, instruct me in your ways so that this will not become a habit in my life, so that I will not repeat this grief against you and against myself and maybe against someone else. The spirit of humility, purity in our heart, instruction, wisdom. That is, whenever you and I fall and falter before God, we should ask the Lord, Lord, teach me what you want me to know. Instruct me in the ways that I should be instructed, lest this become a part of my life. And I continually hinder your work, and I continually hinder your work within me. How do you respond when you fail? Do you ask God to teach you something? Oh, Lord, please get me out of this mess quickly. Unmess my mess, God, by your grace. Is that what you tell him? You see, the truth is we should always be looking to learn something from our failures. Otherwise, if we don't learn anything from our failures, what do we have to give to someone else? It is amidst our failures and our tears and our heartache that God is able to instruct us and purify us and humble us. And as he does, we become more useful to him. But when we avoid it, when we refuse to listen, when the only thing we want is for God to get the pressure off and you make him all kind of promises and God knows those promises don't mean a thing. If we are really sincere, we're going to begin to search the word. We're going to want to know, what is God saying? What is he doing? What is he trying to teach me in these areas of my failure in life? I believe David learned a lot of things that he was able to share to those about him, which he did. And I believe there's a verse of scripture here that says that is true of him. So we seek to learn the lessons that God wants to teach us. And then if we continue to struggle, this is the next point. I want you to jot this down. If you continue to struggle with that temptation, seek godly counsel. Sometimes one of the wisest things you can do is to find some person whom you trust who will be a wise, godly counsel to you, to help you to understand why you're reacting the way you're acting, why you're responding the way you're responding. What is it in you? What need is there in you that's not being met, and you're trying to meet that need in a way that is unholy before God and disastrous to your own sense of self-esteem and to God's purpose and plan for your life? And if, my friend, you cannot find someone who is a friend, find some godly professional counselor, someone who will help you walk through that until you understand why, what's going on in your life, and someone who can encourage you. You see, sometimes that's what we need. We need someone to encourage us along, someone to confront us and help us to see why we failed and the circumstance in which we failed and why is it we repeatedly fail and what mistake we're making and what little twitch in our thinking that's not right and how we've been deceived by the devil and how we're living in deceptions. There are reasons, and sometime we need someone else to help us understand that. My friend, if you're too proud to ask for help, I can assure you one thing: Satan is going to defeat you. If you're too proud to ask for help when you have repeated failures, I want to encourage you, don't ever be too proud to say, God, I don't know what to do next. Don't ever be too proud to say to someone whom you can trust, listen, I'm in trouble. I don't know what to do. I don't know why I keep failing the same old way. Would you please help me to understand what it is inside of me that's going on that I don't seem to be able to handle? And there's some folks who don't understand what's going on. Sometimes they're just deceived by the devil and they cannot see it. He has blinded them totally. They think they're doing the right thing. They want to do the right thing, but they've been deceived by the devil. And so sometimes it is a matter of seeking wise, godly counsel. Lord, I need your help. And sometimes you and I need someone else's help. So let me repeat this. Don't ever be too proud to say to someone, would you help me? I don't know what to do. I have failed, and I really need you to help me. Sometimes that is the wisest decision you can make. And if you find yourself failing and failing and failing, I believe that is an indication you need some wise, godly counsel, someone you can go to that'll help you through this time of difficulty in your life. And then there's one other thing I want to mention here. And I want you to notice, if you will, in this 51st Psalm, what David says. He says in verse 10, create in me a clean heart, O God. Renew a steadfast spirit within me. Don't cast me away from thy presence. Do not take thy Holy Spirit from me. Restore to me the joy of thy salvation and sustain me with a willing spirit. Then he says, Lord, if you will do all that, this is what I'll do. Verse 13, then I will teach transgressors thy ways, and sinners will be converted to thee. Which leads me to the last thing that I want to say at this point, and that is, we are to share wisely God's grace and God's power in our temptation experience. We are to share wisely. Very important you jot that word down. Share wisely God's grace and God's power in our temptation experiences. Why do you think God has forgiven you? Why do you think God is teaching you? Why do you think God is sustaining you and comforting you? Why do you think He's making you wise in our failures and in our misunderstandings and our faults and our deliberate, willful sins against Him? Why is He correcting us? Not only for our benefit, but for the benefit of others. You see, sometimes the most valuable friend we have is a friend who has already preceded us down the road of failure. Sometimes that's the best friend you can have. Someone who's already preceded you down the road of failure. And God in His grace and wisdom and power has delivered them. And then they can say to you and me, I've been where you are. And I want to tell you, God hasn't abandoned you. I want to tell you, God still loves you. I want to tell you, His forgiveness is all sufficient, and His grace is all sufficient, and He's helped me. He'll also help you if you're willing to let Him do it. You see, when you and I are willing to say, let me tell you about my failures. Let me tell you what God in His grace and loving power has done in my life. Now, when we share our failures, notice what I said, share them wisely. You don't share failures and give such intimate details in such a fashion to stir up more motivation to temptation, but rather to share them so wisely that the other person will see primarily that your sin was against God, that you were grieved in your

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5: Tell me, what are you trying to say to me? It is amazing what you will learn about the Lord. It is amazing what you will learn about yourself. It is amazing what you learn about the grace and the goodness and the forgiveness of God and how God operates in the person's life. These biblical characters' lives will just suddenly come off the page and you'll think, God, that's how I feel. That's how you responded to them. I expect you to respond to my life in the same way. And what happens, you and I become valuable friends because we become encouragers to other people. Friend, when you have hit the bottom, who do you want to talk to? Somebody who's been to the bottom and has at least come just a little ways off of it, in whose life God is teaching them and instructing them, and they've experienced the pits, but they've experienced the grace, they've experienced the power of God, and they're there to encourage you. That's the kind of friend you want. We're never to sin in order to make ourselves good friends to others. We don't sin that grace may abound more. Paul warns us against that. But we, in our failures, are to take advantage of every single opportunity to learn and to equip ourselves against further failure in order what? We'll be more useful to God, a greater encouragement, a more powerful witness to other people who are where we have been. And my friends, you and I can respond to temptation several ways. We can grow bitter. We can become barren and useless and wasteful in our life. Or we can become a tremendous blessing to someone else. But it just depends on how you and I respond. And my friend, it is a choice you make. And my plea to you today is, don't waste your failures. Profit from them and become a valuable blessing to someone else who is hurting desperately, just like you've hurt.
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1: 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Hiding sin never works. In fact, it denies yourself of what you really need. Here's a moment with Charles Stanley.
2: We can't always be holy. We won't always be holy. But we can be honest. And I believe that in the eyes of God, God is looking for those of us who are open and honest about our sin, honest about our weaknesses, honest about our frailties, honest about our faults and our failures. Because you see, God is willing to walk in grace and goodness and love and mercy and forgiveness with anyone who is open and honest to Him about their sin. No matter how grievous it may be, if we're open and honest, truly repentant, confessing our guilt before Him, assuming full responsibility, acknowledging that our guilt and our sin is against God, God's fellowship with us will be sweet and tender when we are open and honest with God. But when we start trying to cover it up and say, Lord, now you know I've made a mistake, but after all, God, I know that everybody makes mistakes. Nobody is perfect. That is dishonesty. The truth is we have sinned against God. We must be absolutely open and honest with God about it.
1: 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We would love to hear it. On In Touch next time, for those of us who are believers, God forgives the penalty of our sin. But what about the natural consequences that can follow? 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
4: Some friends once told me about how many churches were in their area. In fact, in that state, one particular denomination had 14,000 churches. But the crime rate was going up, and the area was plagued with social problems. How could that be with a church on every corner? Could it be because there is so little sense of God's presence in many of our churches? The prophet Isaiah realized that his nation desperately needed revival, so he pled with God to visit his people. In Isaiah 64, he says, "Oh, that you would rend the heavens, that you would come down, that the mountains might tremble at your presence." Oh, that God would do that in our day. Pray with me, Lord, please rend the heavens and come down. May mountains of pride and sin tremble at your presence. Come and visit your church, O Lord. Do it for your glory. Amen. With Seeking Him, I'm Nancy DeMoss Wagmuth.
5: An atheistic professor announced to his class that he was going to prove there was no God by giving God 15 minutes to knock him off of his teaching platform. 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"God was busy," the student said, "so he sent me." Well, that little piece of fiction has a kernel of truth in it. We should always look for God's presence in human activity. Rarely does God manifest himself in ways that people demand, but he is plainly visible to those who have eyes to see his presence. 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
8: God's will is not an itinerary, it's an attitude. 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Then we pray and off we go taking steps of faith. The Bible says the steps of a righteous man are ordered by the Lord. I think you'll find if you put one foot in front of the other, just seeking to obey the Lord, God will speak to you. I think he speaks to you more often than you realize. So just start your day off with prayer in the scripture and say, Lord, I want to be in your will today. And I believe you will be.
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8: Greg Laurie here. 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
13: Hello and welcome as we lift up Jesus with Pastor Dudley Rutherford. I'm Kyle Welch. In the challenging times we live in today, we believe that God's Holy Word is the single most important source to all the answers we need and are searching for. Jesus tells us in Matthew 7:24 that anyone who hears his words and puts them into practice is like a wise man who built his house on solid rock. It is our hope with this program to help you grow in your daily walk with Jesus Christ. Lift Up Jesus is part of an outreach ministry from Shepherd Church in Los Angeles, California. Our pastor is Dudley Rutherford, and we join him right now with his message for us today.
14: I want you to take your Bibles and turn to Deuteronomy, which is the fifth book in the Bible, and turn to Deuteronomy chapter 7, and just kind of have that in readiness, if you will. We're going to take 3 weeks, the next 3 weeks, and we're going to look at these three questions. I want to put them up here on the screen. Can you trust God? Can you thank God? And can you test God? Those are the three questions in the next 3 weeks. All of this fits, so just so you can see the connection, this all fits underneath our theme for the year, which is the word flourish. And how many of you still want to flourish like a palm tree? Want to flourish like a palm tree? And we want to grow like a mighty cedar tree from Lebanon. So we're talking about that all year long. And so in the process of flourishing, there are things in God's Word about God and the character of God and the blessing of God that we need to understand today. I was thinking this week if we put together a little think tank. We just grabbed 8 of you, just put you at a table. And we began to talk about and to discuss what are the root causes. Not what's happening, but what are the root causes of what's happening in our country. all the problems that we have in this country? What are the root causes of those problems? How many of you know we have a lot of problems in our country? How many of you feel like we got a lot of problems? Okay, look around. Sometimes you think you're the only one. We all think that. So as I was thinking about that, one of the things that I believe causes many of these problems, I want you to write this down, is the absence of integrity. That would have to be somewhere near the top of the list. There's no substitute for integrity. And there's no such thing as almost having integrity. That's like being almost pregnant. You either are or you're not. You either have integrity or you don't have integrity. And unfortunately, everywhere we look, there's absence of integrity. You pick any category in the business world, there's always stories of fraud and what we call cooking of the books. Even our military, which I love our military, but they say the last 7, 8, 9 years, they can't even pass an audit. They can't pass. How can you not pass an audit? In the world of athletics, there are performing enhancing drugs. There's a thing called point shaving. In the world of politics and integrity, don't even get me started. Say, settle down, Pastor, settle down. In the entertainment industry, the secular music industry, I believe that they're constantly trying to fill our minds with things that go completely opposite of what God would have us to think about. The world of AI, which is a new phenomenon, where you can no longer tell what's true and what's not true. You can't tell. It's amazing. And then there's a lack of integrity in almost every profession. Politicians lack integrity. Lawyers are not trusted. Even clergy members, sadly, are not trusted in today's world. A breakdown in integrity can be a very, very dangerous thing. I will never forget the space shuttle disaster, January 28, 1986. It was a cold morning in Cape Canaveral, the Florida launch site of the Challenger space shuttle. Unbeknownst to the rest of the world, there was a war of words that was being waged between the cautious engineers and the bureaucratic executives. The engineers said no to the launch, but the executives said yes. After the executives' decision ruled 73 seconds, 7 people died, while school children were watching on television monitors around the entire country. For a solid hour, debris fell from the explosion, rained down upon the Atlantic. What went wrong? Well, there was a breakdown in the integrity, not only in the seal that held the fuel, but in the fateful decision to ignore the warning signs not to launch the shuttle that morning. By definition, integrity is the absence of deceit. Integrity is the absence of hypocrisy. Integrity is doing what you said you would do. Integrity is what you are and what you do when no one else is looking. When you're out on that business trip. When your parents have left for the weekend. Or your boss isn't watching. Integrity means you'll keep your word, you'll keep your promises, where your yes means yes and your no means no. And so our main question today on this weekend is, can we trust God? Can you trust God? Can I trust God? And this question has the potential to reset every priority in your life. Now, I know on the surface level, everybody will say, sure. Everybody say, sure. I don't like it when people say, sure. You ever ask a question to somebody and they respond by text, sure? Like, what does that mean? Does that mean like, yes, you're excited to do this or you'll do it, but you hate doing it? Well, what does sure mean? The question is, can a person trust God? Can you trust God? Can I trust God? Is God trustworthy? Is God reliable? Is God's word faithful? Is he a God who is full of integrity, or is he a God who lacks integrity? Which is it? Well, my first point, write this down if you're taking notes, and I hope you are. God is trustworthy in all ways. He's trustworthy in everything. From the very first verse in the book of Genesis, as you read through the entire Bible and you come to the last verse in the book of Revelation, as you read the entire book, the whole Bible is a testimony to the consistency and faithfulness of God. God keeps His word. God is trustworthy. In Deuteronomy chapter 7, the chapter I ask you to turn to, Moses is speaking to the Israelites. And Moses says these words. He says, "Know therefore that the Lord your God is God. And He is a" what? He's a faithful God, keeping His covenant of love to a thousand generations of those who love Him and keep His commands. God keeps His covenant to a thousand generations. He is faithful, which means He's dependable. It means that He is trustworthy. It means there is no gap between His promises and His performance. And His integrity is expressed over time. The longer you know God, the longer you serve God, the more you see this truth borne out in your life. Trustworthiness is not something God does. It's actually who He is. It's a part of His nature. It's a part of His identity. His integrity is not momentary. His integrity is generational. It is seen many ways. Number one, write this down. God is faithful in His provisions, both physically and spiritually. I was thinking about this question. How many of you this week, sometime in the last 7 days, you ate? Anybody here not eat in the last 7 days? Everybody here eats, okay. And how many of you typically on a normal day, just a normal day, you have breakfast, you have something for lunch and something for dinner, it might be small, but you have about 3 meals a day, typically raise your hand, all right? Raise your hand, rest of you have 4 or 5 meals, I get it. Well, that means in the course of 1 week, 7 days, if we all eat 3 meals, there's about 20,000 people that go to our church, just this church. That means in the course of the last 7 days, God fed us over 400,000 meals, just this church. And there are 8 billion people on the planet Earth, and God feeds them all. Amen. It is estimated that there are 11 million pounds of food consumed every 60 seconds around the world. The best guess is that God provides 10 trillion meals every single year. And He's not just feeding us, the humans, He also feeds all of the animals in the animal kingdom. We know what Matthew 6 says. It says, if God feeds the birds of the air, how much more valuable are you? God feeds the birds. And think about all the things that God provides. He gives you a heart that beats 100,000 times every single day, and you never even think about it. You have lungs that breathe even while you sleep. You have an immune system that naturally wards off sicknesses and infections. You have cells that are constantly being repaired within your body. Your brain processes millions of signals each second that regulate your speech and your movement and your coordination. You have neural pathways that allow you to learn, to remember, to adapt to new challenges. You have a liver that filters the toxins out of your bloodstream. You have blood that transports oxygen and nutrients to trillions of cells in your body each day. He gives you air to breathe and water to drink and food to eat. He gives you your families and your friendships. He provides the church. He gives us the Bible. He's given us the Holy Spirit. He gives us hope and peace and contentment. He gives you the ability to think and to reason, to work, to laugh, to love, to play, to rest, to enjoy life. He gives you protection. He gives you freedom. He gives you liberty. God provided Noah an ark of hope in the midst of the greatest storm the world has ever seen. God provided a ram as a substitute for Abraham's only son, a boy named Isaac. God provided Israel manna every day for 40 years as they wandered through the wilderness. God gave a thing named mercy to a woman by the name of Rahab who needed mercy. He gave victory to Gideon. He gave strength to Samson. He gave a redeemer to Ruth. He gave a child to Hannah. He gave a calling to Samuel. He gave a slingshot and a crown to a little boy named David. He gave wisdom to Solomon. He gave extra days to Hezekiah. He gave a vision to Ezekiel. He gave favor to Daniel. He gave courage to Esther. He gave a ladder to Jacob. He gave living water to a woman who was at the well. He gave bread and fish to the multitudes who were hungry one day. He gave Peter a second chance. He gave Lazarus new life. He gave the early church a thing called boldness. He gave paradise to the thief on the cross. And he gives us the Savior to the entire world. What did that psalmist say? He said, oh, I was a young man and now I'm a really, really old guy. Yet as I look over my life, I have never, not a single time have I ever seen the righteous forsaken. Oh, we serve a good, good Father. He is trustworthy and true. Every moment of every day, He is faithful to provide for each and every one of us. Amen. And not only is God faithful in His provisions, write this down, He's faithful in His promises. His promises are ironclad. Now, you and I, we kind of had trouble. We kind of have trouble keeping our word. We have trouble keeping some of our promises. But this book that I'm holding in my hands is a book of promises. The psalmist said in chapter 12, verse 6, that the words of God are flawless. Jesus himself said in Matthew chapter 24, verse 35, that heaven and earth will pass away, but my words will never pass away. You know, there are some things in life that allow you to rest and to not be filled with anxiety. The thing that allows all of us to rest, the things that allow us to lay our head down on the pillow every night and not stay awake all night and all day with anxiety is knowing that Jesus and God's promises are ironclad. Some people, when they're talking and you see their lips moving, you know they're lying. But if God makes a promise and He tells you something, those words are ironclad. Let me tell you a few things about God. Number one, God can't lie. He can't lie. Now, we lie about everything. We lie about how tall we are. We lie about how much we weigh. We lie about what we eat, how much we eat. We lie about our schedule. We lie about our motives. We lie about people. We lie about everything. But God doesn't lie. God can't tell a lie. If God lied, He would no longer be God. He would no longer be true. He would no longer be holy. Secondly, God has a public record, a track record. The Bible that I'm holding is 2,000 years old, but its words go back thousands of years earlier than that. And as you read through God's word, there are not 1,000 promises. There are not 2,000 promises. There are over 3,000 promises in God's word. As you read all the biblical prophecies, the verses that talk about prophecies, God fulfills all of them. It's a public track record. And of course, you know, number three, that God's character never changes. We know that. The Bible says in Hebrews chapter 13, verse 8, that Jesus Christ is the same yesterday, today. It doesn't say tomorrow. It says yesterday, today, and forever. He's the same. He's eternal. His word is eternal. His character is eternal. His promises are eternal. I love this verse in Numbers chapter 23, verse 19. It says, God is not a man that he should lie, nor is God a son of man that he should change his mind. Does he speak and then not act? Does he promise and not fulfill? And the obvious answer is, of course not. That would be contrary to his very nature. Amen? So, first of all, God is trustworthy in all his ways, and I hope I laid that foundation for you today. But secondly, write this down. God is tactical. That's a good word. I was looking for the right word, and it's the word tactical. I want you to say tactical. You've said that God is trustworthy before, but have you ever said God is tactical with his blessings? He isn't just faithful in his provisions. He isn't just faithful in his promises. He's also practical. God is intentional. God is strategical. God is tactical with his blessings. You say, what does that mean? It means that his purposes, that he's purposeful in what he puts in our hands. I want you to write this down. God's provision isn't random. It's assigned. And if you don't believe that, it's because you've never read your Bible. The Bible says in Psalm chapter 24 that the earth is the Lord's and everything in it, the world and all who live in it, it's the Lord's. And then in Matthew chapter 25, Jesus tells a parable, a story, verses 14 through 30. It's a long story, Matthew chapter 25. He gives an entire lesson that there's a God who distributes different gifts and different talents to all of us. Some people he gives 5 talents, some people he gives 2 talents, and some people he gives 1 talent. But the talents come from God, and he places them in our hands.
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4: Some friends once told me about how many churches were in their area. In fact, in that state, one particular denomination had 14,000 churches. But the crime rate was going up, and the area was plagued with social problems. How could that be with a church on every corner? Could it be because there is so little sense of God's presence in many of our churches? The prophet Isaiah realized that his nation desperately needed revival, so he pled with God to visit his people. In Isaiah 64, he says, "Oh, that you would rend the heavens, that you would come down, that the mountains might tremble at your presence." Oh, that God would do that in our day. Pray with me, "Lord, please rend the heavens and come down. May mountains of pride and sin tremble at your presence. Come and visit your church, O Lord. Do it for your glory. Amen." With Seeking Him, I'm Nancy DeMoss Wagmuth.
5: An atheistic professor announced to his class that he was going to prove there was no God by giving God 15 minutes to knock him off of his teaching platform. 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"God was busy," the student said, "so he sent me." Well, that little piece of fiction has a kernel of truth in it. We should always look for God's presence in human activity. 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

Welcome to The Journey. This is Pastor Mark Tatum from Calvary Grace Church in Monrovia, California. We're reading today from Isaiah 53 and also John 15. In Isaiah 53, beginning in the first verse, "Who has believed our report? And to whom has the arm of the Lord been revealed? For he shall grow up before him as a tender plant and as a root out of dry ground. He has no form nor comeliness, and when we see him, there is no beauty that we should desire him. He is despised and rejected by men, a man of sorrows and acquainted with grief. And we hid, as it were, our faces from him. He was despised, and we did not esteem him." In John 15 and verse 11, Jesus said, "And these things I say unto you, that my joy may remain in you, and that your joy may be full." So we want to talk today about the fellowship of his suffering. And immediately we find that phrase to be one that is seemingly almost self-contradictory. The fellowship of his suffering. We'll explain how and why in just a moment, but first, we want to remind you that we have available to you a book called The Journey Toward Deeper Fellowship. And so The Journey Toward Deeper Fellowship is to help you experience closeness to God, because it's as we fellowship with him that we experience all of the joys and privileges that he desires for us in our lives. And so there are many ways to experience fellowship with God, and we go through and enumerate numbers of them. The beginning place is always the necessary fellowship, which is the confession of our sins. If we sin, or when we sin, our sin comes between us and God, and that breaks up our fellowship. So to have fellowship with God, we have to confess our sin and make those things right with him. And that's got to be a continuing process in our lives, a regular discipline for fellowship with God to be maintained. But there are many other fellowships that we can have with God, and we talk about numbers of them. And so we come today to the fellowship of his suffering. We're going to talk about that. But first of all, just to let you know, you can have the book, The Journey Toward Deeper Fellowship. All you have to do is request it. And you request it simply by texting my number, 626-625-3894. That's 626-625-3894. Text the number and give us your name and mailing address so that we can send the book to you. We can't send it electronically. The only form that we have it in is on paper, so we have to send it through the mail. We're happy to do that. We want you to have the book. Just request it and give us your name and mailing address, and we will take care of that, and hopefully we'll hear from you soon. So we want to talk about the fellowship of his suffering. And this is what we could call a counterintuitive concept. We say that because fellowship has a meaning, which is that of joy and enjoyment of God. If you are in fellowship with God, walking with the Lord Jesus, then you are in a very satisfying place in your life. So fellowship is always positive. It would always speak to us of joy. But the fellowship of his suffering, the word suffering, of course, is not what you think of when you think of being happy. And so none of us volunteer for suffering. You know, if the pastor were to lead the church and ask for volunteers, who wants to be in the suffering line today, there would be no response. Nobody wants to be experiencing suffering, whatever level that might be. We don't want a little bit of suffering. We don't want a lot of suffering. We don't want any suffering. And so the fellowship, the joy of his suffering, is a concept that is challenging for us, right? But we want to think about it today and kind of see how this can be understood. So when you think of Jesus, do you think of his suffering
or do you think of his joy? And that's, I think, a good question for us to contemplate. And I think that we may lean more toward his suffering than toward his joy in terms of how we generally think about Jesus. But when we think of Jesus and his suffering and his joy, it's not really an either or question, but more of a both and experience of the Lord. So, for example, in Hebrews chapter 12, we have in verse 2, looking unto Jesus, the author and finisher of our faith, who, for the joy that was set before him, endured the cross, despising the shame, and has sat down at the right hand of the throne of God. So here we have, in one verse, Jesus' joy and his suffering. But the joy kind of looks forward to the completion of the suffering. After the suffering is over, there's joy. So we would kind of have that perspective. Certainly there's joy after the suffering with reward, with the experience of being with the Lord in heaven. And so that's a part of our concept of the fellowship of suffering. But let's think first of some moments of suffering that we can recall from the Gospels that Jesus experienced and went through. Because his suffering, we usually think of the cross, and that's the ultimate suffering that Jesus did, but there was more to his suffering than just that. So, for example, before Jesus was tempted, he fasted for 40 days in the wilderness alone. And so there was, one, that he was alone, and then secondly, he was fasting for that period of time, 40 days. And so certainly that would have been an experience of deprivation that Jesus voluntarily took upon himself, all for our sake, of course, because when he comes to the temptation, he comes to the temptation weak and vulnerable, and yet, through the power of God, he's able to sustain Jesus through the temptation, and Jesus is victorious over it. So Jesus shows us the way victory over temptation from a position of vulnerability and weakness rather than strength. And of course, often when temptation comes, it finds us vulnerable and weak, and we need, you know, the help that Jesus gives us from that position. But certainly 40 days of fasting is not on our list of vacation options. And so it's on the suffering side. We know from the testimony of the Gospels that there was a time when Jesus' mother and his brothers were distanced from him because they disagreed with what Jesus was doing at that particular point in time. They perceived that he was, you know, in a dangerous place. There were threats against him, and he continued to do as he was and to place himself in positions where he was vulnerable to the threats of his enemies. And of course, ultimately, Jesus died for us on the cross. They saw that coming. And so they wanted Jesus to stop, to do differently, to have a new plan. And Jesus was following the plan. It was God's plan, and it was a plan that would take him to the cross. And so they came to see him. They wanted to persuade him, and Jesus wouldn't even talk to them because he knew what they had to say. And Jesus looked at the crowd and said, "Behold, my mother, my brothers." And so there was that distance between himself and his mother and his family. And so that would have been a period, an experience of suffering that Jesus went through. And of course, we can all identify with that because even though, you know, we don't have family troubles from the position of perfection, we still have family troubles. And so those family troubles are, you know, they're hard. They're difficult. They're an experience of suffering, not of enjoyment when those things happen in our lives. We know that when Jesus fed the 5,000, the people, of course, were very excited that they had been there and experienced that miracle. And Jesus crossed the lake that night, and the people followed him over to the other side the next day, found him there, and they found them wanting to, you know, have lunch again.
And so Jesus refused to feed them a second time and spoke of the spiritual meaning of what had taken place, that he, in fact, was the bread of life, that he was to be, in a sense, spiritually consumed or trusted, believed in, so that they could have eternal life. And the people weren't open to what Jesus was teaching. When he was finished with that lesson, if you will, the people turned away and left him. And Jesus was left alone with just the disciples. And he turned to the disciples and asked them, he said, "Are you going to leave me too?" And so the rejection of Jesus' teaching, when it wasn't palatable to the multitudes, was something that was wounding to Jesus. There was suffering there. He wanted them to hear, to receive, to be enthused about what he was teaching them, and instead they walked away. Jesus also had the frustration of the disciples' obtuseness, you know, the fact that they just didn't get it at times. There were, of course, famously James and John, who were appealing to Jesus, even through their mother, who seemed to be a relative of Jesus, that they would be able to have the honor of sitting at Jesus' right and left hand in the kingdom. This caused jealousy among the other disciples, and Jesus answered them, "You know, that's not mine to give, but if you want to be great in the kingdom, learn to be the servant of all." And of course, that wasn't what they were looking for. They weren't looking for opportunities of service, but they wanted to be honored and to have power. And so Jesus had that frustration, that suffering, when you are trying to get through to people and they just don't get it. Jesus was there. Of course, Jesus spoke very openly and transparently about the betrayal when Judas betrayed him. And it's clear that Jesus felt deeply that betrayal, that it was as wounding to him as we experience, and even more so when those who are close to us, we feel like they betray us in one way or another. Judas' betrayal was a betrayal that was a murderous betrayal. He not only turned his back on Jesus, but with the intent for Jesus to die and to be killed. And so there's no deeper betrayal than that. And Jesus loved the man and just was devastated by what Judas chose to do. Of course, the cross, Jesus bore our sins upon the cross. From the cross, Jesus cried out to the Father, my God, why have you forsaken me?" And as Jesus did so, of course, that was the moment when our sin was upon him. He taking our sin, suffering for our sin and for our sake and for our salvation, Jesus suffering. But there were great moments of joy in Jesus' life. And the witness of his joy is, for us, seen in the word he gave to the disciples. "These things I'm telling you, I'm saying to you right now, that my joy might remain in you and that your joy might be full." So this is at the very end. They're in the upper room. It's just before the cross. And Jesus wishes and wants for his disciples that they would experience fullness of joy in their lives. And as he spoke of his joy being in them, certainly that joy had to have been obvious in his life and carriage, the way that he lived from day to day. They were with him every day. If Jesus was happy, then they knew it. If Jesus was always sad, then they would have known that. If Jesus said, "You know, I want you to have my joy," but he wasn't joyful, then they would have thought, "Well, yeah, right. What good is that going to do us?" So when Jesus spoke of his joy as that which he could give and wanted them to possess, then that would have been very exciting to the disciples, because they understood and knew, had seen how joyful he was. Which I kind of think that brings a different understanding of what we see Jesus doing as he conducts himself throughout the course of his life. And, you know, if we can put ourselves in his place, in a sense,
and imagine ourselves doing the things that he did, imagine how fun they would be. All right? So when Jesus goes by and finds the fishermen washing their nets on the seashore, you have all the smells that accompany that experience. And Jesus looks at them and they're his friends and he loves and cares for them. And he says, follow me and I will make you fishers of men. And Jesus knew that he was challenging them profoundly to change their lives. And so there's no doubt that they would have responded to that in a beautiful way. And so I just imagine Jesus and the happiness he felt, the joy that was present as he shared with them in that manner. And then consider this. Jesus, of course, was joyful. The people with him were having a great time. The disciples were criticized because they were never fasting. And Jesus said, why would they fast? They're like with the bridegroom. When the bridegroom is gone, they'll fast. But why would they fast now? It's the time to be happy and enjoy. And so imagine the people around Jesus as they traveled from place to place. There was just this aura of wonder in his presence. And they all knew that they were in a very, very special place. And they could be very excited and grateful for all that God was doing. And so as Jesus and those around him went from place to place, they did so joyfully. It was a party atmosphere. And so on

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5: Place an enjoyment of the conversation, right? I mean, as Jesus says, you got to be born again. I think he does so with a smile on his face, with joy in his heart, with an understanding of what he has that Nicodemus needs. The beauty of the story of Zacchaeus, who climbed the tree to see Jesus, and Jesus announcing, I'm going to your house today. We're going to talk together, okay? And so you can kind of catch the joy that Jesus had. And many times throughout the course of Jesus' life and ministry, in fact, everything he does with joy. You know, if he heals the blind man, he does so with joy. If he cleanses the lepers, he does so with joy. If he casts out the demon, he does so with joy. Jesus is enjoying everything he does. Jesus walked on the water. I bet that was fun. I look at the people who are on these boards, they're paddle boards. And so they're on the paddle boards, standing there, you know, going through the water and so forth, you know. And we went one time to Santa Cruz, and there was a guy out in the bay on a paddle board. And it looked like he was walking on water. I said, you know what, it's a Jesus board. I mean, if you're on a paddleboard, just, you know, going around enjoying the water and the day, the beauty of where you are, it's a great experience. I think it's a happy thing to be on a paddleboard. I tried it once. It didn't work very well. I was in the water watching the paddleboard rather than on top of the paddleboard enjoying the water. And it didn't get any better. It was just an ugly experience. But my nickname for the paddleboards are Jesus boards, because you're up there on the board, and it's a great and wonderful thing. You know, Christians should enjoy their lives. This is what Jesus did. He enjoyed his life. And we should be the happiest of people. It is not more spiritual to be sad than it is to be happy. In Romans 12:13, rejoice with those who rejoice and weep with those who weep. The central principle of 1 Corinthians chapter 7, the chapter that Paul wrote in answer to the Corinthians' questions about relationships and marriage and singleness and all these kinds of things, the central principle that Paul comes from is remain as you are. Remain as you are. We can know the joy and experience the blessing of God regardless of circumstance. And circumstance will not change. It's not the answer to our position of joy and our enjoyment of the world and the life that God has given to us. We can be directed by God to change our circumstances, but we need first of all to learn the lesson of contentment in the circumstances that we are in. Because changing your circumstances won't fix you. And so we can know and experience joy, whatever our circumstances may be. In Philippians chapter 4, rejoice in the Lord always. Again, I say rejoice. Be anxious for nothing and everything by prayer and supplication. With thanksgiving, let your requests be made known unto God. Paul says there a little later in the chapter, I have learned in whatever state I am to be content. So we are to have and experience joy in our lives like Jesus did. The life that Jesus lived was a life that was on the path to the cross. Because he was on the path to the cross, he walked in the way of suffering. There was suffering along the way, and the ultimate end of his life was his sacrifice on the cross and what he did for us there. But on the path of suffering, Jesus had great joy. So the fellowship of his suffering means

0: that we are able to walk in the path that Jesus walked and have great joy along the way. The fellowship of his suffering. We have joy because we're with Jesus. And if you're with Jesus, you have all you need. And having all you need, we experience God's best in our lives and have great reason to celebrate every day of our lives. There's a beautiful scripture in 1 Peter. And Peter there, writing to the believers, says this, whom, referring to the Lord, having not seen, you love. Though now you do not see him, yet believing, you rejoice with joy inexpressible and full of glory. And so the experience of knowing the Lord, walking with the Lord, experiencing his blessing in our lives, knowing him from day to day, is one that Peter describes as joy inexpressible and full of glory. The thing is that Peter wrote not to a people who were just having a great time and everything was going their way, but to a people who were going through trials. The entire passage goes like this. In this, that is, our salvation and all the things that come with our salvation, in this you greatly rejoice, though now, for a little while, if need be, you have been grieved by various trials. So they're going through troubles, and they're experiencing it and feeling it very deeply, but their faith brings with them into and through their trials this joy, inexpressible and full of glory. This is all in the fellowship of his suffering. So again, we thank you for listening and look forward to next time as we continue the journey.
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2: Some friends once told me about how many churches were in their area. In fact, in that state, one particular denomination had 14,000 churches. But the crime rate was going up, and the area was plagued with social problems. How could that be with a church on every corner? Could it be because there is so little sense of God's presence in many of our churches? The prophet Isaiah realized that his nation desperately needed revival, so he pled with God to visit his people. In Isaiah 64, he says, "Oh, that you would rend the heavens, that you would come down, that the mountains might tremble at your presence." Oh, that God would do that in our day. Pray with me, "Lord, please rend the heavens and come down. May mountains of pride and sin tremble at your presence. Come and visit your church, O Lord. Do it for your glory. Amen." With Seeking Him, I'm Nancy DeMoss Walkmuth.
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7: Greg Laurie here. 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
1: 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Welcome to Turning Point Weekend Edition. Are you trying to live the Christian life by your own power? Or the power of the Holy Spirit? 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Today, Dr. David Jeremiah offers the key to a life of victory as he shares his vital message, the filling of the Spirit.
12: The Bible teaches us that we as Christians are to be filled with the Spirit. What does that mean? Well, so many people think it's filled up to your waist, filled up to your shoulders, filled up to your neck. But that's not what it means at all. We'll find out today on Turning Point what it really means to be filled with the Spirit of God. One of the most memorable events of my childhood happened when I was living in Dayton, Ohio years ago. My father was a pastor in that city, and I was a paper boy at the time. I think it was in the seventh grade. And my paper route went up and down Woodman Avenue into some very interesting subdivisions that were being built along that road. Living in one of the subdivisions was a very mean man. Mean in every sense of the word. He did everything he could to terrorize the kids who lived in the neighborhood. And if you happened to be a paper boy there, you delivered your papers on that street as fast as you could and got out of there. One Halloween, some of my buddies and I decided it was time to get even with this guy. We cooked up some elaborate tricks because we knew Mr. Nasty wouldn't be giving out any treats that night. When my friends and I got to his door, however, it became immediately apparent that somebody had already been there before us with the same idea. Old Mr. Nasty was primed and ready. He came around from outside of the back door and started to chase us, screaming at the top of his lungs and firing tin cans at us like missiles. He might have been old, but he was fast. And he almost got on top of us before we knew what was happening. I have to honestly tell you, I don't think up until that time I'd ever been so afraid in my life. You see, it was dark, it was Halloween, and we were doing something we knew we shouldn't do. I'd tell you what I did, but I don't want to contribute to the delinquency of any minors here this morning. I took off from the front porch as fast as I could, tore down the cul-de-sac, raced across Woodman Avenue, and jumped over a fence I could not jump over again if I lived to be 100 years old. The next day, I found myself back at the scene of the crime, delivering my papers, and I remember driving by that fence I had jumped over and straddling my bike and thinking, how in the world did I ever jump over that fence? Man, I should go out for track. Oh, the wonders of adrenaline. I was filled with fear. I had discovered strength I never knew I possessed. Have you ever been filled with fear? being filled means be controlled by. So when you read the words be filled with the Spirit, what it means is be controlled by the Spirit. And the illustration that's given in Ephesians is an interesting one because it compares being filled with the Spirit to being drunk with wine. When you're drunk with wine, the wine takes over and you end up doing things you never would have done outside of it. When you're filled with the Spirit in a very positive way, you live life in a supernatural way, unlike anything you would ever be able to do if he weren't controlling the situation. You say, well, what does this have to do with the world as we live in today? Is it some mysterious doctrine that belongs to the mystics? Does it have anything to do with real life? I mean, does it have anything to do with Monday morning or the pile of dirty laundry or the stack of bills or the daily commute? Most of us would agree that the standards of Christianity are impossible, impossibly high. Christianity is not hard, it's impossible if you do it in your own strength. Scripture tells us to be humble, to be gentle, to always be rejoicing, to be constantly praying, to be taking every thought into captivity, to be loving those who oppose us. Trying in our own strength to do all that is exhausting. Not only is the standard too high, but we face an enemy on every step who's trying to oppose us in our walk with the Lord. If we don't have a power beyond ourselves, the Christian life becomes one long defeat. I love that old joke about the man who bought a new chainsaw from a local hardware dealer. He took it home and he cut a cord of wood. The dealer happened to be in the area just as the man was finishing up and he stopped to chat with him. He said, "How do you like that new saw, sir?" He said, "Well, it's all right, I guess. I tell you the truth, it's not much of an improvement over my old saw." The store owner went, "Really? That doesn't seem right. This is the latest model. Let me see that thing." And he picked it up. He pulled on the starter cord, and the big saw roared to life. And the man who had bought the saw said, "What was that noise?" So what was going on was he was trying to saw wood with a power saw where there was no power. You know, that's so like so much of what we do as Christians. We feel frustrated that we can't get stuff done, that we know God has called us to do this and act that way and live this way. But if we do it in our own strength, it will always be frustratingly a failure. The Bible tells us to be filled with the Spirit. Let me explore that for just a moment. In the Bible, we're told that this is something we are supposed to do. It's nothing less than a command. And do not be drunk with wine, in which is dissipation, but be filled with the Spirit. That's what Ephesians 5:18 says. Now, there are a couple of things about this command that I want you to note. First of all, it's in the imperative mood. That means it's not an option. It isn't something that says, if you have time to ponder for days or weeks, you might come to the conclusion of being filled. It's not one of those nice-sounding but faraway goals. The Word of God says that every believer, no matter who we are, no matter how long we've been saved, is commanded to be filled and controlled by the Holy Spirit. It's in the plural rather than in the singular. That means it's for all of us. It is not just for special people, spiritual giants or super saints. It's for everybody. And then it's in the passive voice, which means the object has something acting upon it from outside. In other words, we don't fill ourselves. The Holy Spirit is given to us by God, and we pray, and God fills us with His Spirit so that we're controlled by the Spirit. Paul compares being filled with the Spirit to being filled with alcohol. When someone drinks, the alcohol comes from the outside and starts to control them on the inside. But when you let the Holy Spirit have access to your heart, your mind, and your life, He begins to guide and strengthen and empower you from the inside out. And then the last thing about this is that it's in the present tense. That means you don't just get filled once. Actually, the text really says, keep on being filled with the Holy Spirit. All of us know there are times when we just settle into doing our own thing, whether we like to admit it or not. But if you want to have victory in your Christian life, you need to let the Spirit of God tell you what to do. You say, well, how does that work, Pastor? How does the Spirit of God tell me what to do? First of all, I believe the Spirit of God speaks to us inwardly. The Bible says one of His goals is to convict us. Have you ever noticed that you're walking along doing your own thing and something comes along and you yield to it and you feel very uncomfortable about it? That's the Spirit of God in you saying, you're going down the wrong road. The same thing happens when something good approaches and you know you're doing the right thing. The Spirit of God speaks to you. But most of all, the Spirit of God speaks to us through the Bible. The Bible is God's written word, and when we read that, two things happen. We have the inspiration of the Spirit in the writing of the Bible, and we have the Holy Spirit living within us, helping us to understand what the Bible says. I remember hearing a guy said, you know, I never could understand the Bible. Then I got saved, and in the meantime, I discovered somebody rewrote it. No, they didn't rewrite the Bible. You just got the interpreter on the inside, and he's helping you understand. The Bible says, the natural man does not understand the things of the Spirit, for they're spiritually discerned. That means if you don't have the Holy Spirit because you're not a Christian, you can read the Bible until your eyes fall out, and it won't make any difference in your life. More and more as I grow in the Lord, I understand that being filled with the Spirit is an ongoing process. Sometimes, as I'm reading and studying the Bible, the Spirit of God will reveal something to me, some area of my life or ministry that isn't under His control, and He brings it to mind. He does. And I have to either yield that to Him or I have to deny it and go on doing my own thing. We should never imagine that being filled is a once-for-all deal that you can nail down at some Bible camp and throw a chunk of wood on the bonfire and it's all settled. Being filled is a continuous thing. Every day you seek the Lord and you wake up in the morning and say, Spirit of God, control my life today. I want to be a Spirit-led, Spirit-filled person on this day. Now, what are the conditions for this gracious act? What do we have to do? How do we go about this? How do I become a Spirit-filled Christian? First of all, you have to desire to be filled with the Spirit. If you have no desire for the Spirit of God to fill you and control you, guess what? It won't happen. John 7, Jesus says, if anyone thirsts, let him come to me and drink. And then he tells us later in the verse that that verse is about the Holy Spirit. In the Beatitudes in the New Testament, there's a verse that says, blessed are those who hunger and thirst after righteousness. And what that means is, if you're a Christian, do you ever have this feeling that there should be something else going on in your life beside what's going on right now? You want something more, something different, something more aligned with what God's will is. And you know in your heart, you're not walking the straight and narrow. You're living on the fringe areas. If that doesn't bother you, and if you don't have a desire for there to be something more in your life, you're never going to be filled with the Spirit of God, because He doesn't come where He's not wanted. He's not going to come into your life and take control unless you ask Him to, unless you desire for that to happen. Are you thirsty? Maybe a little desperate for a closer walk with God. You say, well, that makes me feel like something's wrong. Let me tell you something. The Bible says you're blessed if you hunger after righteousness. It doesn't say you're blessed if you're righteous, although that's true. It says you're blessed if you hunger and thirst for righteousness. Do you have a desire for more of God, more of His will, more of His person? You're a candidate for the Holy Spirit's filling. That's what the Scripture says. Some people have told me, Pastor, I wish I could get to the place in my Christian life where I could just be happy. Jesus says you will be blessed if you hunger and thirst after righteousness. The word blessed is the word happy. Happy is the one who hungers and thirsts after righteousness. Don't deny that in your life. Don't push that away. Don't say, what's wrong with me? I just keep wanting more of God. If that's true of you, the Bible says you're a candidate for the Holy Spirit's infilling. Then you have to denounce sin in your life. Let me tell you something. The Holy Spirit will not cohabit a life that is filled with willful sin. If you're living in habits that are not honoring to the Lord, the Holy Spirit's not going to move in next to that. His first name is holy. And He's going to want to be in a place where holiness is true. Paul explained it like this. He said, since we have these promises, dear friends, let us purify ourselves from everything that contaminates the body and spirit, perfecting holiness out of reverence for God. When we come to be filled with the Holy Spirit, first of all, we have to want to be. We have to desire it. And secondly, we have to be willing to deal with the things in our life that are not pleasing to the Lord. I'll tell you something I've learned. You say, well, I don't know if there are things like that in my life. If you ask the Lord to reveal them to you, He flat out will do it. You won't have to ask Him a number of times. You won't have to say, oh, Lord, Lord, please show me the things that are wrong in my life. What I've discovered is, if you ask Him for that, He will show it to you. Through His word, through a sermon, through something you hear on the radio, through a conversation with, I don't know what it'll be, but He has this way of always making us aware of the things in our life that are not pleasing to Him. You may be afraid to ask that question because you don't want to know the answer. That's what I discover from a lot of folks I know. Why don't you ask the Lord to show you those things in your life that are not pleasing to Him? Because you already know those things in your life that are not pleasing to Him. You don't need God to tell you those things. So you don't ask. The Bible says if you want to be controlled by the Spirit of God, you have to get serious about not living your life according to the old way before you were saved. You need to live your life in a new way. Denounce sin in your life. Third thing you got to do is you have to dedicate yourself fully to Christ. To be filled with the Spirit is to yield to His control. The Holy Spirit doesn't want to just be the resident of your life. He wants to be the president of your life. He wants to sit on the throne of your life. He wants to rule every day in the decisions you make, in the things you do, in the places you go. I used to pray when I'd get up in the morning, Lord, help me to take Jesus Christ with me wherever I go and be an influence for Him. And then I realized that's prayer I don't have to pray because He's going with me anyway. So to be filled with the Spirit is to yield to the Spirit's control. Romans 12, 1 and 2 have been used over the years to illustrate this. And I'm not going to read it from the King James. I'm going to read it from Phillips' paraphrase because it's so good. Listen to these words. With eyes wide open to the mercies of God, I beg you, my brothers, as an act of intelligent worship, to give Him your bodies as a living sacrifice, consecrated to Him and acceptable by Him. Don't let the world around you squeeze you into its own mold, but let God remold your minds from within so that you may prove in practice that the plan of God for you is good and it meets all of His demands and moves toward the goal of true maturity. So we say, all right, Lord, you know what I want, and my life is clean now, and I've confessed my sin. Now I'm just going to give you control in my business, in my home, in my free time, in every part of me. Lord, you've got it all. No strings attached, no clauses, no reservations. You've got me. Someone has illustrated this as a house with a bunch of rooms in it. Jesus wants access to every room in your life. He wants to control. You can't lock Him out of some rooms. You can't say, no, this is my thing over here, Lord. I'll take care of this. You got all the rest of it, but I got this. He wants absolute, total control. Some of you know that I went to Dallas Seminary. Dallas Seminary is a wonderful place. It was founded by a man named Lewis Sperry Chafer. I was there when the school was founded. That was a long, long time ago. But I've read a lot about this man, and he was unique. He did things most people wouldn't have the courage to do, and usually it turned out pretty good. I remember reading that on one occasion in Dallas, he was asked to speak at a banquet, and there were a lot of preliminaries, a lot of music, a lot of announcements, along with various presentations and endless acknowledgments. I know what that's like. I've been in that spot. I went to a place once where they had a bunch of sponsors on the radio, and they let every sponsor speak for 5 minutes. Well, this event with Lewis Sperry Chafer, it was 3 hours before he got to speak. 3 hours. He immediately endeared himself to the audience when he got up and he said, I had prepared a somewhat lengthy message, but the hour is late. I will not detain you. Therefore, I'm just going to present a 3-point outline of the message and let the Spirit of God speak to your heart. Here's what he said. My subject is the reasonableness of fully surrendering our lives to God. Reason number one, He is all wise and He knows better than anyone else what is best for my life. Reason number two, He's almighty and He has the power to accomplish that which is best for me. Reason number three, he loves me more than anyone else in the world loves me. Conclusion, the most logical thing a Christian can do is to surrender his life completely to God. What more can I say? What need I say more? And with that, he sat down. He got a standing ovation. Not because of the message, but because it was over. But the message was worth an ovation. God knows you better than anyone else knows you. God loves you more than anyone else loves you. And God is more powerful than anyone else could ever be, can accomplish in you what no one else can do. So why wouldn't you want to give your life over to him and his spirit in your heart? You have to have a desire to be filled. You have to denounce sin in your life. You have to dedicate yourself completely to the Lord. And the Bible says that when we do these things, the Holy Spirit will take control. There are two verses in the New Testament that have often intrigued me about the Holy Spirit. Maybe you've read them and wondered, what in the world does that mean? They have a lot to do with what we're talking about today, because these things can get in the way of the Spirit of God controlling your life. 1 Thessalonians 5:19 says this, "Do not quench the Holy Spirit." What in the world does that mean? It means that when the Holy Spirit's on fire in your life, don't throw cold water on what he wants you to do. Don't shut him down. Don't put him on hold. You quench the Holy Spirit by not doing something he tells you to do. And when you walk in the Spirit and are filled with the Spirit, you don't want to quench him. When he tells you to do something, do it. Because if you don't, you're quenching him. You're pouring water on the influence of the Spirit in your life. That's why total obedience is required here. You don't get to pray about it. You don't get, give me a couple of weeks to think this over, Lord. He tells you to do something. You know it's from him. You do it. And if you don't, you quench the Holy Spirit. The other one in the New Testament that's similar to this is in Ephesians 4:30 that says, "Do not grieve the Holy Spirit of God." How do we grieve the Holy Spirit? Well, if you're not going to walk in the Spirit, if you're not going to be filled with the Spirit, the last thing you want to do is to grieve him or in any way to shut him down. The Holy Spirit tells you to do something and you don't do it, you grieve him. You do something that's dishonoring to the Lord, you grieve him. The Holy Spirit is a living, vital person who lives within you and wants to help you live your life. Then the scripture tells us we have to depend on the Holy Spirit daily. Walk in the Spirit, and you shall not fulfill the lust of the flesh. Man, have I got an illustration for you on this point. I've had to learn how to walk all over again in the last couple of years. I'm not there yet, but I'm getting there. What I've learned is when you walk, you put one foot out, and you have to depend on that foot to hold you while you move the other foot to get ahead of it. You have to take your steps one at a time. If you get too far ahead of yourself, you end up on the floor. If you get too crazy and try to go too fast, you can't keep up with yourself. Walking is a wonderful privilege. I didn't realize how wonderful it is until these days. What a joy it is to be able to walk. But the Bible says we're to walk in the Spirit. What does that mean? That means we're to depend on him every day. One step at a time. I remember years ago there was a big debate in the church about how to know the will of God. And I read the books and heard the sermons, and I never did quite get them. And one day I realized the will of God for your life is composed of the will of God for every day of your life. If you walk with the Lord every day, you will end up in the place where God wants you to be. We worry so much about what God wants us to do tomorrow, next year, next month. And God, I think, is more concerned about whether or not we're putting one foot ahead of each other and depending on him and walking in the Spirit. That's the challenge every day. Lord, help me to walk with you today. Walking in the Spirit means trusting in the Lord God every moment. Every day you get up and say, "You're in control of my life. I'm going to depend upon you today." Now, one last thing before we close our Bibles. What happens to you when you're filled with the Spirit? You know, If you watch Christian television, you're going to hear somebody say, when you're filled with the Spirit, you will speak in tongues. The Bible doesn't teach that. I'm not here to debate speaking in tongues. That's not the purpose of this message. But you know, one of the things that's interesting to me, that's very mysterious, very obsolete. The real evidence of being Spirit-filled is much more practical than that. In Ephesians, it says this, be filled with the Spirit, speaking to one another in psalms and hymns and spiritual songs, singing and making melody in your heart to the Lord, giving thanks always for all things to God in the name of the Lord Jesus, and submitting to one another in the fear of God. The Bible says when you're filled with the Spirit of God, your relationships will be different. You'll be speaking to one another in psalms and hymns and spiritual songs. You'll have a holy way of dealing with it. You won't be always antagonistic to everything that happens in your life. And then it says, singing and making melody in your heart to the Lord. Worship is one of the evidences of a Spirit-filled person. Let me tell you something else. Worship is the evidence of a Spirit-filled church. If you're out someplace, maybe you have to move and you're trying to find a new church, you can find out a lot about that church before the pastor ever gets up to speak. What's going on with the worship? Are the people worshiping? You can go to some churches where there's two or three people singing on the stage. Nobody's singing in the pew. Spirit-filled churches are worshiping churches. That's why I love to come to this church, because before I ever get to speak, I get to worship. And then the Bible says we're giving thanks. Do you know that giving thanks is impossible for those who complain and are grumpy and grouchy and whining? A lot of the problems in churches these days are people that are unhappy over crazy things. They don't like the pews. They don't like the colors. Maybe they don't like the preacher. The Bible says if you're Spirit-filled, you're going to be filled with gratitude. You're going to be thankful for the things God does for you. You know, I've been taken away from some of the things I love to do over these last 2 years, but God has shown me that I can be thankful for the things I can still do, and I am very grateful for that. To be Spirit-filled means to be filled with gratitude, to be grateful, to be thankful. I love to be around people like that, don't you? They just lift you up and make you feel worthy of every day. Here's one that'll touch all of us. The last one on this list in this passage is to be submitting. It says submitting one to another. You know, when I first came here, I did a lot of weddings, and I had a wedding ceremony. And in this wedding ceremony, it says, wives, be submissive to your own husbands. And I once had a lady call me and say, I won't let you marry me unless you take that out of the ceremony. I'm not going to do that. I said, we're going to have to get somebody else to marry you, because that's what the Bible teaches. One time, however, I did a wedding where I got it mixed up and I had the husband submitting to the wife. Took me a long time to get that one straightened out. But you know what's interesting about all of that? What's interesting is this is not about wives submitting to husbands. This is about everybody submitting to everybody. What does it say? Submitting to one another in the fear of God. It means to have a spirit of not always having to be number one, not always having to be the one who makes all the decisions, but being submissive, have an attitude of submission. Do you know what I'm talking about when I say that? Be submissive one to another. Give everyone an opportunity. Don't always have to be first. Jesus said that when we are filled with the Spirit, out of our life, rivers of living water will flow. You know what that means? Spirit-filled people will have an influence on others. Spirit-filled people will have a life that is contagious. I need to tell you this. I've told you this before over the years. One of the people like that I met when I came to this church was Tim LaHaye. You know, he taught on the Spirit-filled life, but he lived the Spirit-filled life. When I was with him, I always left him feeling better about life and desiring to do better myself. He had a contagious spirit. You can have that spirit if you let the Spirit of God control your life. If you'll just be willing to say, Lord, I've been trying to do this on my own and I need to be filled with the Spirit. I would encourage you this week to explore that thought in your life. Let me tell you, if you're not a Christian, if you're not a believer, you don't have the Spirit, so that doesn't work. You need Jesus first. When you get Jesus, you get the Spirit.
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0: You ever feel like you've made a dreadful mess of your life? 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
1: Father, as we prepare to turn to the Bible, some of us coming under that sense of trial and disappointment, others of us coming in a sense of relief and joy, but each of us coming in need of your voice and hearing from your word, we pray that you will so meet with us in this time as we study the Bible that we might know that we're not simply listening to a man talking about something that he found out. But that divine dialogue takes place between your spirit and our hearts, using your word, the Bible, to show us who we are and what we are like, and to show us who Jesus is and how wonderfully he loves those whom he has come to save. And we ask this in his name. Amen. There is great clarity in what John sets out. He's written his gospel. He tells us at the end, he's written these things down in order that men and women might come to believe, and that by believing they might find life in Jesus' name. So the writing of the gospel is not simply to provide us with information, nor is the reading of the gospel to provide us solely with information, but in order to bring about a transformation, the transformation that is brought about in the life of an individual when they come to understand who Jesus is and why it is he's come and what it is he has accomplished. Now, I want to point out to you three further expressions of clarity that are essential in looking at chapter 4 together. The first is in verse 15. These are all in chapter 3. In verse 15 of chapter 3, we read, "Everyone who believes in him may have eternal life." Notice the comprehensive nature of that statement. This is not some peculiar esoteric interest, but it transcends racial and gender boundaries, and indeed it reaches out around the whole world. And then in verse 17, we're told that God did not send Jesus into the world to condemn the world, but to save the world through him. Now, the purpose of Jesus' coming was not condemnatory, but it was salvific. He came in order to save men and women. And then at the end of chapter 3, in verse 36, we discover with equal clarity that to refuse Jesus is to reject life and to settle for darkness and death. To refuse Jesus is to reject life and to settle for darkness and death. It's a very staggering and a very solemn statement, is it not? Whoever believes in the Son has eternal life, reminding us that eternal life is not something that begins after you die, but eternal life is something that begins when we come to trust in Jesus. So it's a present tense experience that goes on into eternity. Whoever believes in the Son has eternal life. Whoever rejects the Son will not see life, for God's wrath remains on him. Now, I point out these three things by way of clarification, because we're now going to look at the encounter Jesus had with a woman who is, in every sense, at the other end of the spectrum from the religious Jew in chapter 3. She is on the social, moral, and religious line of things at the very opposite end from Nicodemus. It's good, actually, to keep these two chapters in view when you're thinking about the way in which Jesus deals with individuals. The man, whom you'll have to consider for your homework in chapter 3, you will discover to be learned, powerful, respected, and theologically trained. It is this man who arrives under cover of darkness to meet Jesus. He is a man, a Jew, and a ruler. You go into chapter 4, and now it is a woman. The woman arrives, not under cover of darkness, but in the brightness of the noonday sun. We read that in verse 6 of chapter 4. This woman, by contrast, is unschooled, she's without influence, and she is despised. She is a female, a Samaritan, and actually a moral outcast. Or you say to yourself, what possible unifying principle could there be in these two lives? You really couldn't pick two people that were further apart, could you? Both in terms of gender, in terms of background, in terms of social status, in terms of religious interest, and so on. No, actually, they are at the opposite ends of the spectrum. But they are united in this one fact. They both need Jesus. They both need Jesus. Chapter 3, if you like, in the story of the religious man, makes clear that no one can ever be so good that they do not require a Savior. Some people think that God is going to grade on the curve, and they've looked around the rest of the people in the class, and they're prepared to take their shot on the basis of that. They're staggered to discover he is not going to grade on the curve, but he has set a very final standard in the person of his Son. And then it becomes apparent that I could never be good enough. And that's what chapter 3 makes clear. Chapter 4, conversely, makes clear that you can never be so bad as to be beyond the saving bounds of Jesus. Which is really terrific good news, isn't it? I mean, there are some mechanisms for changing your life that demand a certain standard, a certain intellect, a certain capacity. And if you fit that framework, then the possibility of signing up and going on is there. However, if you don't meet those standards, then it's just nowhere for you at all. Whereas the comprehensive story of the gospel, verse 15 again of chapter 3, is that everyone who believes will have eternal life. Whether you are a religious person and orthodox and devout, or whether you are an irreligious person having made a hash of things and beginning to imagine that if there is salvation anywhere, it is a salvation that is presumably good for everybody else except you. And chapter 3 and chapter 4 tackle that. And I'm glad because in this congregation this morning, the whole spectrum is present. We have devout and religious people who are here. You've been devout and religious all of your life. Your religious background is such that you really regard yourself as fairly okay. And the work of the Bible is to show you that you're not okay, just as Nicodemus discovered he wasn't okay, and that you need a Savior, namely Jesus. There are other people who are here, and they wouldn't like anyone to know, but the fact is that before God, and in terms of their own conscience and their relationship to their family and so on, they really have made a dreadful mess of their lives. That is concealed by how good they look and the way they're able to conduct themselves, but deep down and inside, they have the sneaking suspicion that they are beyond the pale. And the good news is, you're not. Now, what we'll do is we'll take this in reverse. Start at verse 39 of chapter 4 and deal with a little paragraph that concludes the account. I've called this paragraph simply the talk of the town. If you have an NIV, you'll notice that the editors have given a heading to this paragraph, namely, Many Samaritans Believe. It kind of reads like a headline in a local newspaper, doesn't it? And that's sort of what it's supposed to convey. If you were walking down the street going into the railway station and the person was there selling the evening newspapers, as they do in London at least, then it may say on the hoarding, on the piece that they have there to try and encourage you to buy the Evening Standard, it says, Many Samaritans Believe. And you're supposed to say, well, I would like to read that on the underground. And so you grab a copy and find out, how is it that these many Samaritans have come to believe? And what is it they've come to believe? Who have they come to believe? What does it mean, many Samaritans believe? Well, if we'd arrived in Sychar, which is the town in question, as we discovered in verse 4, if we'd arrived in Sychar the day after Jesus had left, and you'll notice in verse 43 that he left after 2 days spent with these people, we would have found that the whole community was abuzz with the visit of Jesus. It probably would have been difficult to go anywhere at all, either in a marketplace buying some vegetables or sitting down to drink some coffee, Turkish coffee or some coffee, and people not say, so what did you think about the visit? And if we just come from an outlying region, we would have said, what visit? And they would have had to explain, well, the visit of Jesus of Nazareth. And we would have said, Jesus of Nazareth was here. What was Jesus doing here amongst the Samaritans? Isn't Jesus a Jew? Yes. Well, isn't that surprising? Well, it surprised us. Well, why was he here? Well, actually, we asked him to stay for 2 days. And did he? Yes. Yes, but how did he get here in the first place? Well, in the first instance, he was talking with a lady from our community, and she was out getting water, and that's what happened. The whole place would have been abuzz with it. And when you trace it back down the line, it comes to a lady. Comes to a Samaritan woman. Comes to a woman who, in the routine of her life, was just going about her business, heading for the well as she normally did. And revival essentially takes place in Sychar. And when we investigate why the city is abuzz with the news of Jesus, we don't discover that there has been a significant evangelist who has come to town. But we discover that this woman, having met Jesus individually, had felt compelled to tell others about the Jesus she had met. And as a result of that, the people's interest had been piqued. And as a result of their interest being piqued, they'd gone out to find Jesus. And when they had finally located him, they asked him if he would stay. And he stayed with them for 2 days. Now, in the very heart of it all, when the lady goes back into town in verse 29, and I'll just point this out to you. When she goes back into the town, she says to the people, "Come see a man. Come see a man." There doubtless were some cynics in the crowd, especially if she was shouting it out, who would have said, "Here we go again." Because after all, when it came to seeing men, this lady had a pretty good track record. She'd had 5 husbands, she had a live-in lover, and pretty well, when it came to relationships, she was notorious. But this was obviously different. "Come see a man who told me everything I ever did." Could this be the Christ? Could this be the Messiah? What a strange thing to say. What has happened to this lady out at the well? Who in the world was she talking to? Back into the town, making a fuss and a bother. "Come and see a man who told me everything I did." Could this be the Christ? Could this be the Messiah? I bet you've never had anybody come into your office and say that, have you? Pity. You could try it if you have met Jesus. Or you may have said, you know, come get a hamburger or come and enjoy the picnic. But really underlying it, what you're saying is, come and meet Jesus. I'd like you to come and meet the man who means everything to me. Well, let's go right back to the beginning, to verse 4. And my heading here was not talk of the town, but talk at the well. You can see what a genius I am at these headings, can't you? They're just remarkable. Talk at the well. There was a well, and there was some talk. Why don't we call it the talk at the well? I spend a long time on this, and I hope you're impressed. The reason I want you to notice this in verse 4, just the setting, is because, once again, this bears all the testimony to the historic accuracy of gospel writing, to the geographical details as well. There is nothing about this little section that has the notion of fabrication to it. It has all the indications of an eyewitness account. He is identifying the well. He's identifying the location of the well. He's identifying it within the historic framework of Judaism in terms of it being Jacob's well. And as they sit down, they look across to the northwest to Mount Gerizim, which you can still find on a map, and where you will find located the contemporary city of Nablus. This is a real-time incident in a real place involving real people. We have to always remember that when we're reading our Bibles. We're reading here the record of that which took place. And to this well arrives Jesus. Jesus had moved on from Judea. There was a great surge of enthusiasm for him. And as was often his case, he decided just to move on. And he's going off to Galilee. And on his way to Galilee, he had to go through Samaria. There's a sense there of geographical order. There's a sense there, if you like, almost of divine compulsion. And in making his way through the region, he came to a town in Samaria called Sychar, near the plot of ground Jacob had given to his son Joseph. Jacob's well was there, and Jesus tired as he was from the journey, sat down by the well, and it was about the sixth hour. The sixth hour, by Jewish reckoning, is the noonday, ordering the hours of the day from 6 a.m. in the morning, being sunrise. Notice that Jesus was tired, presumably dusty, hot, and thirsty. The creator of the universe was thirsty. The God who had been there when creation came to birth, the one who was responsible for the establishing of two parts hydrogen, one part oxygen, sat by the well and was thirsty. It's a reminder again that this man, Jesus, is none other than the man who is God. The claim of Scripture is clear. This is not a man who assumes a posture of divinity. This is divinity incarnate. This is God in the flesh. Such a staggering claim. Who would invent such a claim? It is in many of the difficulties, the intellectual difficulties of Christianity, that some of the choicest nuggets are found. And don't be put off by these things. Think and trust and believe. And as he sits there, a Samaritan woman arrives. Verse 7. When a Samaritan woman came to draw water. Now, the emphasis on Samaritan, of course, is crucial because the Jews and the Samaritans didn't deal with one another. And that becomes apparent in the initial dialogue. He says to her, "Will you give me a drink?" His disciples had gone into the town to buy food. Verse 8, I think, is the explanation as to why he breaks social taboo. Why would a man speak to a woman in this way? Verse 8 tells us, because the disciples were not there to help him as they normally would have done. But we might wonder why it is that a woman would be there in the middle of the day. What a strange time to go and draw water, especially those pots being heavy and the sun being at its zenith. And the inference, of course, appears to be that her tainted past and indeed her present life had not endeared her to the female community of Sychar. She was not being invited to the ladies' gatherings. They certainly were not stopping at her house to call up and say, "We're going to the well, are you coming?" No, they did that when the evening shadows began to fall. That was sensible. She had to choose to go in the middle of the day alone. So a lonely lady

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5: Samaritan woman, not just the woman. Samaritan is important. The Samaritan woman said to him, "You are a Jew, and I am a Samaritan woman. How can you ask me for a drink?" And then parenthetically, an explanation. For Jews do not associate with Samaritans. Or if you're using an NIV and your eyesight is very good, you can look at the bottom of the page and the alternative rendering of that translation is, for Jews do not use dishes Samaritans have used. Because of the complexities of the Pharisaical accretions to the Jewish law, there were all kinds of purity factors in the washing of hands and the washing of utensils and so on. And Jesus and his disciples were to fall foul of this on a number of occasions. But the very fact that Jesus addresses her in this way cuts across all those normal taboos and boundaries and causes her to ask this question. Jesus does not answer her question. You'll notice that. But instead, he supplies a second question. And in verse 10, he says, essentially, if you find that surprising, that I would ask you for a drink of water, being a Jew and a man and so on, if you find that surprising, then wait till you consider this thought. And then he says, if you knew the gift of God and who it is that asks you for a drink, you would have asked him and he would have given you living water. He raises the conversation to a different level. She assumes herself to be in the position of providing what he needs. She's about to discover that she is actually the one in need of what this stranger is able to provide. She thinks she's in the position to provide what Jesus needs, only to discover that she is actually the one who needs what Jesus provides. Do you ever think when you come to an event like this that you might be doing what Jesus needs? That he sort of needs you to come here? He needs to know that he's liked. He needs to know there are a few people left in Cleveland that actually care about God or care about the Bible or care about Jesus. And that's sufficient motivation for you to come. And then you've come here and you've discovered that what you thought you came to provide for him has got nothing really to do with the subject at all. It's all about what he has come to provide for you. Now, your reaction may be very similar to the reaction of the lady. He says, if you'd asked this individual, he would have given you living water. And she said, verse 11, you've got nothing to draw with, and the well is deep. Where do you get the living water? Are you greater than our father Jacob? He gave us the well, he drank from it. And once again, Jesus sidesteps her question. He doesn't answer the question again. Why? Because it's not the issue. It's a red herring. I mean, it's not irrelevant. The questions are of interest. But he doesn't get into the Jewish-Samaritan debate. Nor does he get into the question of the historicity of Jacob and whether he is a greater person than Jacob. There will be time for that kind of conversation. But for now, he wants to address the issue. We're not going to discuss which well is the best well or whether Jacob's well has living water or anything else. Jesus answers verse 13, probably pointing to the well, everyone who drinks this water will be thirsty again. But whoever drinks the water I give him will never thirst. Now think about that for just a moment. The woman's whole focus to this point is about water. The reason she's at the well is because the well has water. The reason she has a pot is because she's going to fill the pot or the jar with water and she's going to take it back to use the water. She understands this. And Jesus says, everybody who drinks this water will thirst again, but anyone who drinks the water that I give will never thirst. Indeed, the water I give will become in him a spring of water welling up to eternal life.
6: Listening to

0: Truth for Life Weekend with Alistair Begg. We'll hear more about this living water next weekend. Here at Truth for Life, we often feature books we have carefully selected to help you grow closer to Jesus. And today we're featuring a book called Come You Weary, Enjoy Christ's Comfort. This book is a warm invitation to draw near to Jesus, to accept his offer to let go of your worries and burdens, and to come to him to find rest for your soul. Come You Weary is a brief 60-page booklet. It draws from Scripture to affirm that no matter what your circumstances may be, Jesus is waiting to relieve your burdens. His arms are wide open as he beckons you to come. All you have to do to find peace is turn to him. Jesus isn't waiting for you to clean yourself up. You don't have to have your life or the Bible figured out. You don't have to prepare. You just come. For more information about the book, Come You Weary, visit our website, truthforlife.org. I'm Bob Lapine. Thanks for studying God's Word with us. 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
2: Hey, Pastor Jack here, and Jesus said, you must be born again to enter the kingdom of heaven. But what does that mean? When Jesus said you must be born again or else you will not see the kingdom of heaven, he made the clear announcement that that which is of this world cannot enter into the world that is to come. We have to be born into the new world, the world that he has provided by the cross and by being resurrected from the dead. Christ has given us a new life, and that new life is being born again. But what does it mean to be born again? It means to have the ownership of the Holy Spirit upon your life. In fact, Jesus himself said to his disciples in John chapter 20, with them, he breathed on them and they received the Holy Spirit. That's the first account of the disciples being born again. And that is the Spirit of God living inside of you.
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4: Some friends once told me about how many churches were in their area. In fact, in that state, one particular denomination had 14,000 churches. But the crime rate was going up, and the area was plagued with social problems. How could that be with a church on every corner? Could it be because there is so little sense of God's presence in many of our churches? Prophet Isaiah realized that his nation desperately needed revival, so he pled with God to visit his people. In Isaiah 64, he says, oh, that you would rend the heavens, that you would come down, that the mountains might tremble at your presence. Oh, that God would do that in our day. Pray with me, Lord, please rend the heavens and come down. May mountains of pride and sin tremble at your presence. Come and visit your church, O Lord. Do it for your glory. Amen. With Seeking Him, I'm Nancy DeMoss Wagmuth.
5: An atheistic professor announced to his class that he was going to prove there was no God by giving God 15 minutes to knock him off of his teaching platform. 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Well, that little piece of fiction has a kernel of truth in it. We should always look for God's presence in human activity. 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
9: Greg Laurie here. You can overcome anything you're worried about right now with prayer. The Apostle Paul says, don't worry about anything. Instead, pray about everything. Tell God what you need and thank him for all he has done. Then you will experience God's peace, which exceeds anything we can understand. 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
11: He says, look, it is a good thing not to be married. Now, he doesn't say it's bad to get married, and he doesn't say it's better to be single. He just says it's kalas. It's profitable, it's beneficial, it's good to be unmarried. Nothing wrong with that at all. It's very good.
12: Welcome to Grace to You Weekend with the Bible teaching of John MacArthur. I'm your host, Phil Johnson. Today we are continuing a compelling, if not eye-opening, couple of weeks as John MacArthur continues a study that really cuts against the grain of today's culture. It's called Restoring Marriage, and it's designed to show you how to follow God's design for this sacred institution. This study will be a benefit to you whether you're preparing for a marriage or you're a newlywed or even if you've been married for years. So now, if you're able, grab your Bible, turn to 1 Corinthians chapter 6, and follow along as John begins today's message.
11: 1 Corinthians chapter 6, beginning at verse 12. I've entitled this section, Christian Liberty and Sex, because that really is what it talks about, and you'll see that as we begin. And in this passage, he presents the Christian's perspective on morality. Unless you really know the Lord Jesus Christ, unless you're a Christian, unless you understand what it is to live for God, this kind of a morality is going to seem a little bit in left field. But this is what the Bible teaches. You see, the Corinthians had rationalized their sexual activity just like people today do. There are plenty of people who, in the name of religion, say, everything's taken care of. We're free in religion. Christianity's made us free, so we live it up. There are plenty of other people, don't you hear this all the time, say, what's the big deal about sex? It's only biology, right? I mean, we're only animals. You don't get upset when dogs do it. Why do you get upset when we do it? You hear this all the time. Man, it's just a biological thing. It's there. You go. You do it. You don't get all uptight about it. It's amoral. Now, the Corinthians had done the same thing. And, of course, they had a problem, too, because they lived in the city of Corinth. And Corinth was synonymous with sex. In fact, the verb to Corinthianize meant to have sex with a prostitute. That's how attached Corinth was to that kind of life. So they were saying, hey, our environment is overwhelming, and, man, we figured out theologically it's all right, and philosophically it's just a biological act, and no big deal, so we're doing it. So here are the Corinthians, carrying another one of the cruddy things of their former life into the church. And this is the problem with every single difficulty the Corinthian church had. In the first four chapters, what problem did Paul deal with? Division in the church. You know why they were divided in the church? They were divided over human leaders and human philosophy. Both of those were carryovers from their former life. In chapter 5, the evil in the church was the evil of failing to discipline sin, a carryover from their former lives when they were tolerant of sin. In chapter 6 was the sin of suing one another. And you remember the Corinthian society loved to have lawsuits, and they just carried that over into their Christian life. And here they were immoral before they were Christians. They just carried that over into their Christian experience. So all of the evils there were just dragged in from their former life. And Paul's going to hit another one of them. Here it is. He's going to hit the sin of immorality, and he's going to take apart their rationalization. Sexual sin harms, controls, and perverts the body. That's Paul's threefold argument. Point number one, it harms, verse 12. All things are lawful unto me, but all things are not expedient. Stop right there. Now he says, all things are possible within the area of grace, but all things are not expedient. That word comes from a Greek word, sumphero, which means to profit, P-R-O-F-I-T. God will forgive, but man, the price is high. Immorality is one of those things that God forgives. If you as a Christian do that, some of you undoubtedly have committed adultery or fornication as Christians. If you have done that, God has forgiven totally and completely by the blood of Jesus Christ and in his grace. But there's a price to pay. There's a high price because there's harm built into that sin. I want to show you that by taking to Proverbs chapter 5. There is no other sin that a man or a woman commits that has built into it the deep-rooted damage that the sin of sexual immorality has. It has destroyed more people than drugs or booze ever together could have destroyed. And I want to show you Proverbs chapter 5. This is really interesting, and it's very, very practical. Look at verse 18. Now, God isn't against sex. Oh, no, he invented it. He is for it. Verse 18, let thy fountain be blessed. And that's talking literally about a man's ability to procreate. And rejoice with the wife of thy youth. Live it up. That's God's designed that. Sex is a fabulous thing, a beautiful thing. Let her be as the loving hind and pleasant roe. Speaking of deer-like animals. Let her breast satisfy thee at all times, and be thou ravished always with her love. I mean, this is great, you know, live it up, enjoy, see. And why wilt thou, my son, be ravished with a strange woman and embrace the bosom of a foreigner? For the ways of man are before the eyes of the Lord, and he ponders all his going. Why would you go off and commit adultery when you know that the Lord is what? Watching. He's watching. Well, look at chapter 6. Interesting section, verse 24. Now, this is practical. Listen to this. Verse 23, you better start. For the commandment is a lamp, and the law is a light, and reproofs of instruction are the way of life. Now, he says God's law is going to give you the right path and the right light, and you're going to see the truth. Here it comes. To keep thee from the evil woman, from the flattery of the tongue of a foreign woman. Foreign simply means other than your own. Now watch. Lust not after her beauty in thine heart, neither let her take thee with her eyelids. Oh, you got to watch those eyes. Always the sex symbol, you know, with the half-opened eyes. Oh, that sneaky thing. Let her take thee with her eyelids. See, nothing new, folks. You know, Maybelline hasn't changed anything. Now, you see what happens when this occurs in verse 26. For by means of an unchaste woman, a man is brought to a piece of bread. Something as elevated and high and lofty as a man, designed in the image of God, is brought down as if he were nothing but a piece of bread. And the adulteress will hunt for the precious life. Can a man take fire in his bosom and his clothes not be burned? You think you're going to commit sex sin and get away? You're wrong. You can't take fire in your bosom without burning your clothes. That's pretty clear. Can one go on hot coals and his feet not be burned? Verse 28. Verse 29, so he that goeth into his neighbor's wife, whosoever touches her shall not be innocent. Verse 32, whoso commits adultery with a woman lacks understanding. You know, it is stupid to commit adultery. Why? Because he that doeth it destroyeth his own what? Soul. God may forgive it, but that doesn't make it right, and that doesn't make it smart. Second thing. Sin of adultery not only harms, it controls. Look at 6:12 again. All things are lawful for me, middle of the verse, but I will not be brought under the power of any. The Greek verb to be brought under the power means to come under the domination of, or the power of something. And it really means to enslave. I will not be enslaved. And there is no more enslaving thing than sexual evil. This thing wants to subject. And it does. Here are the Corinthian Christians in the name of liberty losing their freedom and becoming slaves. In the name of Christian freedom, they had become slaves to their own desires. Paul says in 1 Thessalonians chapter 4, this is the will of God concerning you, that you be sanctified, even your sanctification, that you stay away from sexual sin. The next verse says that every one of you know how to possess his vessel in sanctification and honor. And the word vessel means body. Every one of you know how to possess his body, that you know how to possess your body. If you're going to stay away from sex sin, 1 Thessalonians 4:3 says, then verse 4 says you have to control your body. You have to get control of your flesh. In Romans 8:13, Paul put it this way. He said, kill the flesh, mortify the flesh, master the flesh, gain control. And, you know, you can get in a situation where you're not in control at all. Well, you've lost control. You get to the place where you're victimized by your drive. Keep it in control, Paul says. Possess your vessel. Control your body. So you don't become a slave. Paul says, yes, all things are lawful. But you do that and it'll enslave you. You'll become a slave. And I have never seen anything so enslaving in the lives of individuals as that particular area of sin. A third thing, and this is the major part of the passage, and believe it or not, we'll run through it quickly. Sin not only harms and enslaves, sex sin, but it perverts. Verse 13. Quickly, we'll look at it. And he gives three distinct purposes and designs for our bodies that are perverted by sexual sin. Foods for the body, verse 13, and the body for foods. That was their little statement. He says, wait a minute, but God shall destroy both it and them. You can't say, well, look, the body's for food and food's for the body and sex is for the body and the body's for sex. It's just, that's all there is to it. It's just biology. Can't say that. Because God is going to destroy food and God is going to destroy stomachs. That's the real word here, stomach. God is going to wipe that out. But the body is not for sexual sin. It's for the Lord. And the Lord is for the body. And I'll prove it to you because God has both raised up the Lord and will also what? Raise up us by his power. You know why your body is different? Because your body someday is going to be what? Raised up. Your body isn't just a temporal commodity. You know, there's coming a time in this world where we're going to be raised. The rapture, we're just going to go from the grave. The bodies are going to be brought out of the grave. You say, what if there's nothing left? That's no problem for God. He just makes them all come together again. We're going to be in heaven in bodies, literal bodies. And so he's saying, look, food, that is eating, the necessity for eating, the digestive processes of the stomach, that'll all cease. God will wipe that all out. But the body, you, the total man, incorporated in that flesh, that is going to be glorified and transformed into heaven. So don't think that the biology of eating is equal to what you do with your body. In terms of its union, there's a big difference. Now he gives three distinct purposes. First of all, he says, your body is for the Lord. Verse 13, it is for the Lord. Eating is a natural function, but sex is far more than a natural function, people. Sex, listen to this, is a spiritual union. It transcends the biological. C.S. Lewis says in Screwtape Letters, every time a man and a woman enter into a sexual relationship, a spiritual bond is established between them, which must be eternally enjoyed or eternally endured. God says, I'm going to destroy stomachs and I'm going to destroy food. But bodies, no. The Bible never says God's going to destroy eternally the body. That body is going to be glorified. The body of a Christian is going to spend its eternity with Jesus Christ in a glorified state. Our bodies are not just biological commodities. They have biological aspects and biological functions, but they are far beyond that. Between food and the stomach, there is a horizontal line. Between my body, my person, and the Lord, there is a vertical relationship. And it must not be defiled because God wants me presented to Jesus Christ, a chaste virgin, right? Spiritually. Your stomach was made for food, but your body wasn't made for sex. It was made for God. And within God's will, sex is included in marriage. Outside of that, you violate it. And the proof of it is in verse 14. God's going to raise your body out of the grave. Don't defile that thing which was designed to spend eternity with him. You can't say sex is for the body and the body for sex. The body is for the Lord. Second thing. He says, not only is your body for the Lord, but it is one with Christ. Look at verses 15 to 18. Know ye not that your bodies are the members of Christ? Melee, the normal word for the member of a physical body. Shall I then take the members of Christ and make them the members of a prostitute? Megeneta. God forbid, may it never happen. He says, look, you are one with Christ. You are the members of Christ. When you were saved, you were joined to Christ. Every one of us is a member of his body. Isn't that right? Ephesians 1, 22 and 23, 1 Corinthians chapter 12, Romans chapter 12, verse 5. We are all made one with Christ in his body. And if we are committing acts of sin, we are joining Christ to that prostitute. God forbid. Sex sin is sickening. It is unthinkable that I would use Jesus Christ in a sex relationship. Could you imagine if Christ was on earth going to him and saying, Lord, I am going over here to commit adultery. Would you please come and partake with me? You say, Carthage, that's blasphemous. You better believe it, but it's no more blasphemous than a Christian committing adultery because he's dragging Christ into it, right? You're a member of Christ. Sex is a union of two becoming one. Thus, in a Christian's immorality, there is the most gross profaning of making Christ one with that sin. Sex is not just biological. No, it is spiritual. It is two becoming one. That's the way God designed it. It unites two people. That's why the Old Testament says when there are two single people, if a man lies with a woman, then he marries her. Why? Because they've consummated a spiritual union. And that's why the Bible says that when adultery is committed, that's grounds for divorce. Why? Because they have consummated a union outside the marriage. Two becoming one is not just biological, it's the integrating of two people in the deepest parts of their being. And that's why C.S. Lewis says what you have is an eternal spiritual bond, either to be eternally enjoyed or eternally endured. The Corinthians or any Christian who commits an act of sexual sin drags Jesus Christ into it. Well, look what he says in verse 16. What? Know you not that he who is joined to a prostitute is one body? Yes, that's right. For two shall be one flesh. When you unite with a prostitute, you become one flesh with that prostitute in the deepest sense of communion of your beings. The sex act is not just biological. It is the uniting of two persons in the deepest, most intimate sense. And when you do that with a prostitute, you've drawn a union with that prostitute. When you do it with somebody outside your marriage, you've drawn a union with that person. And if you're joined to Jesus Christ, you dragged him right into it. Verse 17, he that is joined to the Lord is what? One spirit. You're one with him. How could you ever drag him into that? To be one with him. The result, he says in verse 18, flee sexual sin. Get out of there. You know the smartest way to handle sexual sin? Just get out of there. I said you can't have a problem if you're not around. You know, Joseph was a smart guy. He got in there and Potiphar's wife started laying it on him. Oh, Joseph, you big hunk of man, you know, all this. And oh, Joseph just realized only one way out of this. He took off like a shot. She grabbed his coat and that's all she got. He was gone. Say, no, I'm going to face it and gain the victory. That's ridiculous. Get out of there. Well, I must know how the world lives. Got to be aware of these things and show my strength. Just get out of there. 2 Timothy 2:22 says, flee youthful lust. Get out of there. Don't sit there and take it in. Get out. If you're looking at something that isn't good, get out of there. If you're reading something that isn't good, junk it. If you're in a situation that's going the direction of compromising, sorry, boom, go. You say, well, they won't understand. Well, who cares? Whether they understand, just get out of there. Some simple solutions, aren't there? Everything isn't complicated. Verse 18 further. Every sin that a man does is outside the body, but he that commits fornication or sex sin sins against his own body. Now, that's very difficult to understand what Paul meant because he doesn't really elucidate on it. But what I think he means is this, that while sexual immorality is not necessarily the worst sin, it is the most unique in its consequences. It has a way of internally destroying a man and a woman that no other sin has. Why? Because of all sins, it is the one sin that is the spiritual union of two persons. All sin blackens. All sin devastates. But this sin destroys a person at the roots of his being. It harms him. It devastates him. It enslaves him. And it just diametrically opposes everything God intended for the body of a Christian. It's for the Lord, and it's one with Christ. Third, your body is the temple of the Holy Spirit. Verse 19. What? Know ye not? That's the sixth time he's used that formula in this chapter. Common knowledge. Isn't it common knowledge to you that your body is the shrine or the sanctuary of the Holy Spirit who is in you, whom you have of God? You didn't induce the Holy Spirit. You didn't earn the Holy Spirit. You didn't seek the Holy Spirit. He was given as a gift. And you aren't even your own. You're his temple. You say, how come I'm his? Because verse 20 says he bought you with a price. And what was the price? 1 Peter 1:18 and 19, for you were not redeemed with gold and silver, precious stones, none of those things, but you were redeemed with the precious blood of Jesus Christ as of a lamb without spot, without blemish. What was the price he paid? His blood. Listen, he bought you. You're the shrine of the Holy Spirit. You're the temple of the living God, he says in 2 Corinthians 6:16. You're the temple of the living God. God dwells in you. How can you drag the Holy Spirit into this? You are the temple of God. The living God dwells in you. You are the sacred shrine. Don't you know that? How could you desecrate? How could you mutilate? How could you defile the temple of the Spirit of God? That's who you are. Sacred shrine of the Holy Spirit. Listen, are you defiling the temple of the Holy Spirit? Are you dragging your union with Christ? Are you dragging Jesus Christ into a sinful situation? Are you making him one with a prostitute? You say, well, what's a prostitute? Anybody who prostitutes the right meaning and use of sex. Are you using your body for biological expression? Forget it. Your body is for the Lord. You see, it's just incongruous. And what is the result of all of this? Verse 20, he says this. Therefore, glorify God in your what? Body. The rest of the verse doesn't appear in the best manuscripts. Glorify God in your body. That's it. What should you do with your body? Glorify God with it. Praise God with it. Make it a shrine where somebody can worship. How could you defile yourself? God will forgive you. That's right. He'll forgive you. He always does. But it will harm you. You'll pay a tremendous price. And it'll control you, and it'll pervert the design God has for you. And so I say to you what Paul said to the Ephesians, sex sin, let it not once be named among you.
12: 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The title of John's current study, Restoring Marriage. Well, one thing this study is making clear, God says a lot about marriage, and it's a key theme in both the Old Testament and the New Testament. But does Scripture also explain why God created marriage in the first place, and what marriage may reveal about God's character? Here's how John answered those questions.
13: Yeah, when in Genesis we read that we're created in God's image, part of that image, and there are a lot of aspects to it, but part of that image is a relationship. Because God is a Trinity, Father, Son, and Holy Spirit. So to be created in God's image means to be designed for relationship. And that's why marriage is called the grace of life. It is to reflect in its fullest sense the image of God. It is also for the purpose of procreation. It is also for the purpose of purity, so that one is not tempted to sin and sin in an immoral way. You need to have your own wife and your own husband. But God's design for marriage also is to produce a generation of righteous people. That is why, you know, way back in the book of Deuteronomy, the children of Israel were told to basically raise children and teach them to love the Lord their God with all their heart, soul, mind, and strength. In the New Testament, we're instructed to bring up children in the nurture and admonition of the Lord. So, for all of those reasons, God has designed marriage, and he has designed a unique role for the husband and a unique role for the wife, not to be confounded or confused or reversed.
12: That's right, friend. 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Now for our entire staff, I'm Phil Johnson. 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It's called Crucial Lessons for a Wise Father. Don't miss the next 30 minutes of unleashing God's truth one verse at a time on Grace to You Weekend.
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4: Some friends once told me about how many churches were in their area. In fact, in that state, one particular denomination had 14,000 churches. But the crime rate was going up, and the area was plagued with social problems. How could that be with a church on every corner? Could it be because there is so little sense of God's presence in many of our churches? The prophet Isaiah realized that his nation desperately needed revival, so he pled with God to visit his people. In Isaiah 64, he says, "Oh, that you would rend the heavens, that you would come down, that the mountains might tremble at your presence." Oh, that God would do that in our day. 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May mountains of pride and sin tremble at your presence. Come and visit your church, O Lord. Do it for your glory. Amen. With Seeking Him, I'm Nancy DeMoss Wagmuth.
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9: Greg Laurie here. You can overcome anything you're worried about right now with prayer. The Apostle Paul says, don't worry about anything. Instead, pray about everything. Tell God what you need and thank Him for all He has done. Then you will experience God's peace, which exceeds anything we can understand. And this peace will guard your heart and mind as you live in Christ Jesus. 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
5: An atheistic professor announced to his class that he was going to prove there was no God by giving God 15 minutes to knock him off of his teaching platform. 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Well, that little piece of fiction has a kernel of truth in it. We should always look for God's presence in human activity. Rarely does God manifest himself in ways that people demand, but he is plainly visible to those who have eyes to see his presence. 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
24: 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Jesus is going to be trying again to show the religious leaders their errors by explaining the parable of the vineyard landowner in Matthew chapter 21. We're picking up in verse 33 in our message titled, When People Ask.
23: This is one of my favorite parables in the Bible. Now, it's a little long. We have to read the whole thing so you get the whole text of it. So let's read it together, picking up in verse 33. He says, listen to another parable to these guys. He says, there was a landowner who planted a vineyard, and he put a wall around it, and he dug a wine press in it, and he built a tower, and he rented it out to vine growers. And the landowner, went on a journey. Now, when the harvest time approached, he sent slaves, or it's a doulos, it's a servant slave, and to the vine growers to receive the produce. And the vine growers took the servants and beat one, killed another, and stoned a third. Again, he sent another group of slaves or servants, larger than the first, and they did the same thing to them. But afterwards, this is the landowner, he sent his own son to them, saying, they will respect my son, of course. But when the vine growers saw the son, they said amongst themselves, well, this is the heir. Come, let us kill him and seize his inheritance. And they took him, and they threw him out of the vineyard, and they killed him. Therefore, when the owner of the vineyard comes, what will he do to those vine growers that killed his son? Verse 41. The religious leaders, well, we're so smart. Well, he said to them, well, he's going to take those wretches to a wretched inn, and he will rent out the vineyard to other vine growers. This is the religious leaders, because they're so smart, who will pay him the proceeds at the proper season. Verse 42. Jesus said to them, did you never read the scripture? The stone which the builders rejected, this is the Messiah. The stone which the builders rejected, this became the chief cornerstone of our faith. This came about from the Lord. It is a marvelous thing in our eyes. Verse 43, therefore, I say to you, and he's talking right to these religious leaders, the kingdom of God will be taken away from you and given to a people producing the fruit of it. And he who falls on this stone will be broken to pieces. But whoever this stone falls on, it will scatter them like dust. Verse 45. And when the chief priests and the Pharisees heard this parable, they understood that he was speaking about them, I think he's talking about us. Yes. Verse 46, and when they sought to seize him, like, how dare you talk about us like that? But they feared the people because they considered him to be a prophet. They considered Jesus to be a prophet. Yeah. You know why? Because their eyes are open. Who else can heal the blind? Who can make the lame walk? Obviously, this is sent from God. Wow. Jesus, as you can see here, is speaking the truth. And ended up roasting these religious leaders. Again, Jesus was not being politically correct here. There's no way that you can be politically correct and teach the truth of God's word. It's an oxymoron. It can't happen. You're either going to speak the truth or you're going to water it down. This is incredible here. Again, an earthly story is a parable, is an earthly story with a heavenly or a spiritual meaning. So we first have to make sure as we look at this parable, this story here, that we know who all the characters are. So in verse 33, we have the landowner. Well, who do you think the landowner is? Well, this is God, of course. He's the creator of all, and he owns everything that is seen and unseen. So God is the landowner, and he planted a vineyard. We already saw that Israel is related in the Bible as the vineyard. So he planted Israel, and that's exactly what God did. He created Israel, and he planted Israel. God started with Abraham back in Genesis chapter 12. You don't get much earlier than that. And God told Abraham in Genesis 12:1, he says, go forth from your country and from your relatives and from your father's house to a land which I will show you. Now, this land that he showed him, when you go down to verse 7, is the land of Canaan, the very land that they're in today. He promised him that land. God gave it to Abraham in Genesis chapter 12, and he gave it to him in verse 7. And he says, this is the land. Then he gave it again to his son Isaac in Genesis chapter 26. He gave it again to his grandson Jacob in Genesis chapter 28. So when you hear the Palestinians say, oh yes, from the river to the sea. You know what that means? We want the Jews out of here from the river. What's the river? It's the Jordan River when it flows into the Dead Sea. On the other side of the Jordan River, that is Jordan. And so from the Dead Sea, from the Jordan River, all the way to the Mediterranean Sea, that what they're saying is, we want the Jews gone. This is the land that God gave to the Jews 4,000 years ago. We must understand that. Just putting that in as a side note. Verse 2, he says, I'm going to make you a great nation to Abraham in Genesis chapter 12. And I'm going to bless you and make your name great. And so you shall be a blessing. And I will bless those who bless you. And I'll curse those who curse you. And then here's the caveat. And in you, all the families of the earth are going to be blessed. So, God created the Jewish people out of a people that were not. He created with Abraham, his son Isaac, his son Jacob, and down the generations. Okay. And those who bless them will be blessed, and those who curse them will be cursed. You go back all through the history of humanity. Every nation that came against the Israelites no longer exists. The Egyptians that enslaved them, gone. Their country is still there, but they have no power, basically, and they're not an economic, you know, stronghold in America today. The Babylonians completely wiped out. Medo-Persians completely wiped out. Greece, you know, small country, you know, not on the register of military or anything to this day. Rome, completely down to nothing. You know, their economy is basically nothing. Their military is basically nothing. Anyone that's come against the land and the people of Israel get completely wiped out. You look at Adolf Hitler and the big Nazi war machine. They were completely annihilated and destroyed because they killed so many Jews. But here's Israel, given their land back on May 14th, 1948, 76 years ago. And here they are today. They're one of the strongest economic nations in the world, and they have the fourth strongest military on every nation on planet Earth. God has blessed them because he has blessed them. God's desire for them. Amen. But here's what they were created for. Listen. in Genesis 12:3 that all the families of the earth would be blessed. Meaning, what does that mean? It meant that the Jewish nation was created for this reason, to be a voice of reason to all the nations of the world, that God would use them to communicate with every nationality of people, every race. For all men and women have been created in the image of God, and God desires to have a relationship with all people of all nations. And that was God's call to Abraham, to be the bearer of light to this dark world. Be the ones to bear witness and bearers of the light to this dark world that we live in. And yes, what were they to proclaim? That there's a God in heaven that loves them. That's what they were to proclaim. But they didn't do that. They were supposed to be the voice of reason to this world, but they didn't do that. Why? Because they were like a toddler and they said, mine. And they said, God is mine. And they didn't spread it around to the rest of the world. Yes, they were supposed to tell the world so the world could repent, so they could seek God's forgiveness. That's the only way that people can be saved. Yes, God is the landowner. Israel was the vineyard. The winepress is the word of God. It's the fruit that God allowed them to have through Moses, the lawgiver. It's the foundation of the tower that represents truth today, that points to the God of creation. And God's call for his chosen people, the Jews, was to shine the light to this entire planet Earth. But they didn't do it. They kept it to themselves. Now in verse 34, when the harvest was due, what is the harvest? The harvest is the fruit. It's people coming to know the Lord from them being shared with the love of God globally. So when they would send what? Slaves, he said. Slaves are his servants. It was the Old Testament prophets. These are servants. And they were called to come into Israel. But what did Israel do with them? All the Old Testament prophets, Israel killed. According to Nehemiah chapter 9, verse 26, yes, they beat them. They stoned them to death. And God sent more prophets, more servants in verse 36. And they did throughout the Old Testament. But finally, since he couldn't get anything done with the prophets that they sent, what was Jeremiah? Beaten, put in prison. It's like, so in verse 37, God says, I am going to send my only son. Surely they will respect my son. Surely they will. But in verse 38, they said to themselves, let's seize the son and take the inheritance for ourselves. We don't need God anymore. We can be all the religion that these people will ever need. And we can make a nice living on fleecing the people. And we see this still today as pastors will tell their congregations what they want to hear instead of what God tells them to hear. This is what's wrong. People, it says in the last days that people will accumulate for themselves teachers in accordance to what their itching ears want to be told. And so pastors today have come down to that level and said, look, I don't want to say anything that's going to intimidate someone, that's going to make someone uncomfortable, that's going to be politically incorrect, because they might walk out the door. And if they walk out, they won't bring their tithe dollars in anymore. See, I don't care if the word of God offends someone. You think, well, that's pretty pompous. No, it's not pompous, because I am not called to please you. I am called to please God. I am called to teach the truth of his word. So when someone comes to me and says, well, is this lifestyle wrong? It's like, why are you asking? Just to call me a bigot? Or do you really want to know if it's wrong? Because I want to know why you want to know what I think on this and what the Bible has to say on this. Because don't ask me unless you want to hear the truth. Don't ask me unless you want to hear exactly what God's word says. Because it doesn't matter what I think. Pastor, what is your take on this? Well, who cares what my take is? I have no take on it. But I will tell you what God says about it. That's what I am called to do. And when people start teaching the truth of God's word, that's why I tell people, the word of God is not always what you want to hear, but it is always what you need to hear. It is always what you need to hear. So verse 36, as he did throughout the Old Testament, then he finally sends his son in verse 38. And they said, no, we're going to take him for ourselves. And we can make a nice living on this. And so the original question to Jesus was, who gives you authority to do what you do? Again, they were hoping Jesus would claim to be the Savior and the Messiah so that they could bring blasphemy charges against him and have him killed. And is that not what they finally did? That's what they finally did. Like, why did Jesus die on the cross? Oh, he died on the cross for our sin. No, that's not the question. Why did he die on the cross? Well, he died so that we could all be forgiven. That's not the question. The reason that they took Jesus, the only sinless man that had ever lived on planet Earth, and nailed him to a cross was because they went to the Garden of Gethsemane. They grabbed him. They seized him. They started beating him. They plucked the beard out of his face. They beat him with rods and clubs. They spit in his face. And in an illegal mock trial in the middle of the night, they said, you know, these people say that you're the Son of the living God. Is that true? And Jesus said, it is as you say. He admitted to it. I am the Messiah. And that's why they took him to Pontius Pilate. That was the charge against Jesus. And that's why they nailed him to the cross, because he claimed to be the Christ, the Messiah. And here Jesus is telling them exactly what they're trying to do. Like, you came here with your stupid question to try to get me to say what I'm going to end up saying in a couple days, because I'll give it to you. Because I am going to die for the sins of the people. But it's like, I'll give it to you, but I'm not giving it to you right now. That's what you came for, though, and I know what your heart is doing. Jesus has completely told them in a parable what the religious leaders have done through the centuries, and specifically what these religious leaders are planning to do right now. And Jesus lets the secret out of the bag in verse 40 as he asks him another question. Remember, they came to ask him a question, which he didn't answer. And because they didn't answer correctly the John the Baptist question, for John the Baptist obviously was the forerunner preparing the way for the Messiah to come. So they tried to play stupid by saying, we don't really know who he is. Then Jesus asked them the second question. Which of the two sons did the father's will? And they had to admit, well, the rebellious son that was rebellious at first, he came around and proved to be the faithful son. And the righteous son who represented them proved to be the wicked son. Because that's who they represented, was the wicked son who said, yes, we do all the will of God. We're so religious. Look at us. We're just oozing religion. And it's like, yeah, but you don't really do what I say. You look like you do what I say, but you don't do what I say. So the third question Jesus said in verse 40, what will the landowner, who's the landowner again? Is God. That's right. So what's God going to do to these vine growers who represented the religious leaders, who were in charge of the spiritual well-being of God's people? What's God going to do with you? And they answered in verse 41, not realizing he was talking about them. He said, well, they're going to bring those wretches to an end and raise up another group of vine growers. Bingo! That's exactly what I'm going to do. I'm going to take away you being the light of the world to take the gospel message to the whole world. I'm taking it away from the Jews. I'm taking it away. And I'm going to give it to the Gentiles. See, they answered correctly. That's exactly what God was going to do. Verse 42, Jesus quotes from Psalm 118, verse 22. He says, you have rejected me. I am the chief cornerstone. They knew this scripture. They knew it backwards and forwards. He goes, I'm the chief cornerstone. I'm the Messiah Savior, God in the flesh. And he totally drops the hammer in verse 43. I'm taking the vineyard away from you. And I'm going to give it to those who will produce fruit. And again, the fruit is people coming into a relationship with Jesus. Know this. God has now given the responsibility of preaching the gospel to the Gentiles. Now we're in the church age. The Gentiles are the messengers of the light of the gospel. Are you being a messenger of the light of the gospel? See, each and every one of us, we have a sphere of people that's around us. Now, let me just say this. Now, this is not easy to hear. Think about all your family members and all the people that you love. Do they really know Jesus? Because the Bible says the wages of sin is death. Do you understand? The only way a person can get to heaven, it's appointed for every man and woman to die, and after this comes judgment. Are your family members, the people that you love, do they have that relationship with Christ? Do they have that? When you go into work on Monday and you have the relationship

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5: An evangelistic crusade that come down on the field, 95% were brought by someone. We have flyers all through the back of the church there and everything. They look like this to invite people and everything. But my question is, would you give up a day? Would you drive to from Los Angeles to Anaheim? Because it's a free event, although they do hose you for parking, I will say that. But to get into the stadium is free. But would you bring someone? Not just like, okay, I'm going to invite one person to work. Okay, I got the flyer. I'm going to invite one person, okay? And if they come, I'll take them. No, I'm talking invite 33 people and maybe two will come. But will you take the two that come? Would you take someone on this one day, on a Saturday? Would you drive to stinking Anaheim? And would you walk into that place and would you take them with you? What if they make a commitment to Christ? You change someone's eternal forecast because of that. Now listen, we are called to do this. Let me tell you what the Bible says about this. He says in Romans chapter 11, verse 25, he says, "For I don't want you, brethren, to be uninformed of this mystery so that you will not be wise in your own estimation." Because sometimes we get arrogant, like, well, you know, it was taken away from the Jews and given to us. You know, God took the baton away from him, and now we're carrying the baton. Okay. Don't be prideful about that, because we could end up doing the same thing that they do. Oh, we're the religious one in the family. We're the one that goes to church. That's nice. They're the goody-goody. But do we ever do what we're supposed to do? He goes on to say that a partial hardening has happened to Israel until the fullness of the Gentiles has come in. So then all Israel will be saved. So he says, look, there's a partial hardening until the fullness of the Gentiles. What does that mean? That means when the last Gentile comes to know Christ, before the rapture of the church, we will be taken out. The church will be taken out. And all the Holy Spirit that's dwelling in us, well, we all go to heaven. So now the Holy Spirit on planet Earth, from all four winds of the earth, go to Israel and descend on Israel when the rapture of the church happens. Then 12,000 from each of the 12 tribes of Israel will become born again. They will be filled with the Holy Spirit of God, like what David was, like what we are. And they will go throughout the earth. And I believe in the first 3.5 years of the 7-year tribulation, the apocalypse, that those Jews will have the biggest revival that this world has ever seen as they preach the truth of God's word. Now, why did this happen? Romans 11:11 says, "But by their transgression, salvation has come to the Gentiles to make them jealous." See, what was their transgression? They rejected the Messiah. He came right in front of them. He was healing people. He raised the dead in front of them, and they rejected him, and they had him crucified. Jesus said, "I'm taking the baton from you, and I'm giving it to the Gentiles." So the question is, are you and me taking the baton? Are we passing it on? Are we being the voice of reason to this world that's walking in darkness around us? It's a tough question, because many people don't. The church has fallen asleep. And it's like we have to be reawakened. We have to start talking about it. Because if we're not talking about it, who's talking about it? What's happening with your friends and your family? What's happening with your neighbor? Who's telling them about Jesus if the Jesus freak living next door is not telling them? Just a question. In verse 44, if we fall upon Jesus, we will be broken. We'll be humbled, but yet God will forgive us, cleanse us, and raise us up as his sons and daughters. But yet, if we don't, then the stone that the builders rejected will fall on you, and it will crush you. Verse 45, the religious leaders, all of a sudden they realize, bing, the light bulb comes on. All this is against them. They're going to lose the vineyard. They're going to lose everything. God's going to pull the baton away from them. And they immediately fall on their faces and they repent. No. They want to take Jesus right there and kill him. But they're afraid because all the people are right there. So they don't do it. But they pull it off in 2 more days. And they take him

0: and they crucify him. Let us pray that we never harden our heart like them. God has given us the great privilege to be the voice of reason in these trying times. Amen.
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6: A story came out of Florida that illustrates the lengths to which people will go to have their desires met. According to this story, a 27-year-old woman entered a McDonald's in order to order a 10-piece McNuggets meal. She got to order this culinary delight, but the employee who took the order and her money returned some moments later to break the bad news that they had just run out of McNuggets. Not a happy camper. The woman dialed 911 three times. As it worked out, the woman never did get her McNuggets, but when the police arrived, she did get a ticket for misusing the 911 emergency system. In the light of this story, when we misuse prayer like that, we forget that prayer fundamentally is about getting God's will done on earth, not getting our will done in heaven.
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7: Some friends once told me about how many churches were in their area. In fact, in that state, one particular denomination had 14,000 churches. But the crime rate was going up, and the area was plagued with social problems. How could that be with a church on every corner? Could it be because there is so little sense of God's presence in many of our churches? The prophet Isaiah realized that his nation desperately needed revival, so he pled with God to visit his people. In Isaiah 64, he says, "Oh, that you would rend the heavens, that you would come down, that the mountains might tremble at your presence." Oh, that God would do that in our day. 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May mountains of pride and sin tremble at your presence. Come and visit your church, O Lord. 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Amen." 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
16: We're going to be in Galatians chapter 5. We've been going through the book of Galatians, so I would just invite you to turn there. It is good to be with you guys this morning. About a year and a half ago, we kind of started doing these renovations around the church that were centered around the family center, but it was also an opportunity for us to really pray through what the future of the church was going to look like for us. And so one of the directions that we felt like God was leading us, and one of the kind of ideas that we felt like was inspired by God, was a lot of what you see around the campus is kind of like packing label themed, like citrus labels, vintage citrus labels. And that was intentional. It didn't just pop up by accident. But as we were contemplating what the future looked like for the church and praying through that and what would God have for us here, we felt like that was the direction that he was kind of leading us to go as a theme. And so you see that right out here in the foyer. You see it in the back. If you're parking in the back, you've seen it around the campus, on the play structure, in the cafe. It's pretty much everywhere. What you may not have seen, if you don't have little ones, is in our classrooms we have packing crates everywhere, and we have labels on the crates and these vintage citrus packing things. And in 2002, this building that we're sitting in right now was built. And when they were laying the foundation for this building, they realized that this previously at some point was a citrus grove, which is cool. If you didn't know that history about our church, it's probably the same with everywhere in Camarillo, but it was true for right here. And so we felt like that was like part of the history of this place that God has given us. And as we look forward to the future, if you go in each one of those kids' classrooms, on the wall, there's a big word, and it's a different word in each classroom, and it's one of the fruit of the Spirit. And so as we are a community and a culture that is kind of centered around citrus, and it was part of our history here, we also have a desire for our kids and for us as adults to be growing in the fruit of the Spirit. And so that's kind of where all of that came from. It's an homage to this area and to this property, and it is also an homage to what God has done throughout the history of this church and the fruit that he's been developing in many of us and those who have been here before us. So that's kind of, that's why that popped up. If you didn't have a idea of that, that's why that's been popping up over the last year and a half. And so we're going to be looking at Galatians chapter 5, verses 22 through 26 this morning. And that verse is actually written on every wall in every one of our kids' classrooms. So I'm excited to be able to unpack this a little bit today. And what we're going to see in these few verses that we're going to look at is that believers who walk in step with the Holy Spirit will increasingly display the fruit of the Spirit, which reflects God's character. They will also reject the sinful desires of the flesh, and they will live in the freedom that Christ offers. So I'm going to read these five verses for us, and then I would invite you to join me in prayer. But the fruit of the Spirit is love, joy, peace, long-suffering, kindness, goodness, faithfulness, gentleness, self-control. Against such, there is no law. And those who are Christ's have crucified the flesh with its passions and desires. If we live in the Spirit, let us also walk in the Spirit. Let us not become conceited, provoking one another, and envying one another. All right, so the subject that we see this morning is the fruit of the Spirit. The fruit of the Spirit, pretty simple. And the object that I believe that God wants us to walk away with is that we would walk in step with the Spirit. Walk in step with the Spirit. Now, just a quick reminder of the context, because we're picking up, and the first word of the verses that we're starting with is but. So it's really important for us to look back and understand why we're picking up right here and what's been going on. So this letter is written by Paul to the Galatian believers, and the primary reason for this letter is to remind them what it means to be in Christ. What it means to be in Christ. And they have been facing some opposition from these people who have come in, and they are Judaizers, and they've tried to distort the gospel message of Jesus. The gospel message is grace alone through faith alone in Christ alone. That's it. There's nothing else added on to that. The Judaizers have come in and they've tried to say, yes, you can receive the gospel of Jesus, but you also have to be circumcised and you also have to adhere to the Mosaic law. And Paul's writing this letter to say, no, that is not true. The gospel is grace alone, through faith alone, in Christ alone, and that's it. We don't add anything else to the gospel. And so in the verses prior to this, we saw Paul list out what was the works of the flesh. And the works of the flesh in 19 through 21 are this. Adultery, fornication, uncleanness, lewdness, idolatry, sorcery, hatred, contentions, jealousies, outbursts of wrath, selfish ambitions, dissensions, heresies, envy, murders, drunkenness, revelries, and the like. And so what Paul is doing here is he's drawing this contrast between the works of the flesh and now what we get to look at this morning is the fruit of the Spirit, this juxtaposition of these two different, completely opposite ideas, the works of the flesh versus the fruit of the Spirit. And so that's the context that we're entering into this passage with. And when we look at verses 22 through 23, we see the fruit of the Spirit. We see the fruit of the Spirit. Now, they're all listed out here. So what we're going to do is we're going to break down each one briefly, and then we're going to look at how we experience it. So first, we're going to look at what they are, and then we're going to look at how we can experience the fruit of the Spirit. So what are they? The first one is love. Now, it's no accident that this is the first one that is listed here. It is of a high priority. It is who God is. And what you'll notice is that all of these characteristics that are listed here as the fruit of the Spirit are characteristics ultimately that we find that God perfectly embodies. And so as we are called to demonstrate the fruit of the Spirit in our own lives, what that truly is, it is a reflection of the characteristics of God in our lives. And as we better understand who God is, it allows us to be transformed to be more like Him so that His fruit can be abundant and apparent in our lives for those that we encounter. Okay? So that's kind of what we see here. And we know that God is love. And this first word, love, is listed first because of its priority. The term that's used is agape, which means sacrificial, unconditional, unwavering love. And so the first fruit of the Spirit that is a characteristic of our God is love. And that fruit is a fruit that we experience from God. We know that He has a never-ending, unconditional, unwavering love for us. It is a sacrificial love. He was willing to, because of His great love for you, endure the cross. That is the ultimate sacrifice that He paid because of His love for you. And as we comprehend the love of Jesus and the love that God shows to us, that gives us then the opportunity to love others. It should inform how we love others as we understand the agape love of God. We're told in John 15:13, greater love has no man than this, that one would lay down his life for his friends. That's exactly what God did for us. And now we are called as followers of Jesus, as those who are in Christ, to love others with that same agape love. And I want to draw a quick contrast here too, because as we look at the former list, the works of the flesh, a lot of the works of the flesh that are listed there, we would say are connected to lust, which is not the same thing as love, especially agape love. And so you see lewdness, you see fornication, you see adultery that are listed in the works of the flesh, which are contrasted with agape love, which is unwavering sacrificial love. And so those are two very different things, and Paul's drawing a very intentional contrast between the two of those. So we know that God has shown us his agape love. We see that through the cross, and now it is our duty to then love those who he places in our life. The first fruit is love. Second fruit is joy. Now, joy and happiness are often kind of thrown into the same conversation. A lot of times when we hear people talking about joy, it isn't actually the true biblical understanding of what joy is. And one of the phrases that I've heard a lot recently is like, it sparks joy. That if something sparks joy, then that's like for you, right? And that is not even close to what the concept of biblical joy is, right? Like you walk into a store and there's a nice shirt on the mannequin and it sparks joy in you. And then you go try it on and it doesn't spark joy anymore. That doesn't work. That's not how joy works. It's not like it sparks one moment and then a moment later it's gone. That's happiness. That's what happiness is. Happiness is fleeting and it is connected to a feeling. Joy is foundational and it doesn't matter what you're going through or if you're in a happy mood or you're in a sad mood, you are still able to possess the joy of the Lord because the joy of the Lord is our strength. So we understand that we can have joy despite whatever circumstances that we're facing because of the sacrifice of Jesus and the salvation that he has given to us. We're told in Psalm 51:12, restore to me the joy of your salvation and uphold me by your generous heart. Ultimately, our foundation of joy is built upon the work of Jesus Christ on the cross. Which means that no matter what we're facing in life, whether it's happiness or whether it's sorrow, if our joy stems from the cross and our understanding that the God of the universe loves you enough to send his only son to die on the cross for you, and he has reconciled himself to you, and he has prepared a place for you to be with him for all of eternity. If we understand that as the basis of our joy, the circumstances that we face in this life don't change that joy. It might impact our happiness, it might impact our mood, it might impact our feelings, but we can still go through a season of grieving while still finding our joy in the Lord. So that's a huge distinction between joy and happiness, is it's not just that you feel warm and fuzzy all the time because of what Jesus did for you. It's the fact that your identity is in Christ. It is safe, it is secure, and he has an eternity that is for you. And that's the foundation of your joy. So we've got love, we've got joy, we've got peace. The next fruit of the Spirit is peace. And peace is oftentimes something that is misunderstood as well. Similar to joy, it's like taken to be kind of very flippant. And it's like, I just need some peace and quiet in this house. That's like a very common phrase that most of us probably grew up with at some point. Peace and quiet, like the absence of kids playing or screaming or laughing or whatever else, like that's not the peace that is being referred to here. The peace that is being referred to here is the peace that we see Paul talking about to the Philippians in chapter 4, which is a peace that passes all understanding. It is a peace of our soul. It is rest inside of us where we are at peace because we know that our God is sovereign, that he is in control, and that he is on his throne. And so we can have a peace despite the challenges that we're facing, despite the persecutions that we may be facing, despite the ups and the downs in life, we have a peace because that peace is a peace from the Prince of Peace, and it passes all understanding. So as we understand the peace of God, it allows us to live in peace with others and to experience peace inside of us. The next one is long-suffering, and I love this one. I grew up an NIV and ESV person, so the term is patience in those translations. But here in the NKJV, it's long-suffering. And so a few weeks ago, they were doing a Devo out at the NFC program. I'm not even sure which season it was, but they were teaching the kids about the fruit of the Spirit, a different one each week. And the teacher was like, hey, can anyone name one of the fruits of the Spirit that I listed last week? And this little girl just shouts out, long-suffering! And it was like, that became the fruit of the Spirit that everyone remembered for the rest of the thing. And just to hear these little kids be like, yeah, the fruit of the Spirit is long-suffering. It was awesome. But really, long-suffering and patience go hand in hand with one another. It is the idea that we may create things that are frustrating. We may do things that are frustrating to God. We may do things that grieve God. We may do things that God doesn't want us to do, and yet He is patient with us. And I know that I need God's patience. I know that I need God's grace and His forgiveness and His mercy every single day of my life. And so I am so grateful that we serve a patient God. It says in Psalm 103, verse 8, the Lord is merciful and gracious, slow to anger, and abounding in mercy. The God that we serve is slow to anger. Praise God that He is slow to anger and abounding in mercy. Like, we all need that. A God who is slow to anger and abounding in mercy, because we constantly struggle and stumble and fail. And yet our God is patient. And so as we understand the patience that God shows to us, we then get to live patiently with others. Slow to anger. I don't know why it is, but it's like that slow to anger phrase goes out the window as soon as you get behind the steering wheel of a car. It's like we forget how to be slow to anger when someone doesn't use a turn signal, right? Like they just come over right in front of us, and it's like just the rage that hits you when someone cuts you off without a turn signal is crazy. But God is so patient with us that it allows us to practice patience in those moments. And when we have little kids who are in need, or when we have people that are just causing that like friction, they're just kind of abrasive, and we need to be more patient. And so we understand that God is abounding in mercy. He is slow to anger, and it allows us to be patient with those that we need to be patient with as well. Love, joy, peace, long-suffering, kindness. Now, God shows us His kindness ultimately through saving us. We don't deserve to be saved. He is so kind to us by saving us. It says in Romans 2:4, or do you presume on the riches of His kindness and forbearance and patience, not knowing that Christ's kindness is meant to lead you to repentance? God is kind to us. It brings us to a place of repentance. And what's interesting about kindness is it's kind of the first one in the list that we get to where we have to wrestle with this idea of common grace, okay? So God demonstrates His common grace to all of mankind, which is an amazing thing. That's why people have can enjoy so many different things in life. Whether they are followers of Jesus or not, God allows us to enjoy the life that He's given to us. That is a common grace for all people. And then there is more specific grace for those of us who are following Jesus. And yes, that door is open for all to come find Jesus, but God shows His common grace to all people, which is why when you think of kindness and you think about it as a fruit of the Spirit, you're like, but I know people who are not filled with the Holy Spirit who are still kind. Which is true. There are people who are very kind who are not filled with the Holy Spirit. And that's a common grace that God allows us as human beings to possess. It's a virtue. And in our culture, kindness is seen as a good thing. And there are people that are very kind. But also, it's different to just be kind and to have a kindness that is coming from the author of kindness. When we understand God's kindness, it is different than just being nice to others. And it intertwines with so many of these other fruits of the Spirit. His kindness to us is related to, first and foremost, the fact that he saved us, that he offered us grace, that he offers us mercy, and that should impact the kindness that we have towards others. Now, I'm guessing that there are followers of Jesus that you can think of that demonstrate this fruit of the Spirit remarkably well. Like, they just have a kindness about them. And I envy those people. I hope and pray that the Spirit develops that fruit in me more and more. But I'm guessing that you can think of people that possess this fruit of the Spirit. And it's very clearly from God. Because there's a big difference in doing something kind for someone and possessing the kindness that we receive from the Spirit. Right? Like, you've had someone that's done something kind for you with a bad attitude, and it kind of doesn't feel that kind, but you're like, well, yeah, thanks for bringing in my trash can. Now you're going to hold it over my head for the next month. It's like, it doesn't feel kind at all, but they did something that was kind. That's very different than possessing kindness that is from the Holy Spirit. Goodness is very similar, and actually the words themselves are very similar to one another, and they're very closely related. The term goodness actually is outward, though. It's not an inward goodness. It is an outward goodness. So kindness, we can experience inward kindness as we engage with other people, but goodness is an outward goodness that is apparent to other people. Psalm 25:8 says, "Good and upright is the Lord." Our Lord is good. He is the author of goodness, and as we understand his goodness, we are able to show goodness to others. Faithfulness. This is one that God's been teaching me a lot lately. I love faithfulness. God is so faithful. He has always been faithful for every generation, and he will always be faithful. What is faithfulness? Faithfulness is steadfastness, commitment, staying true to your word. Our God is faithful. He's steadfast. He remains true to his word. His yes is yes. His promises are being accomplished and will be accomplished. And we don't have to doubt that, because he is a faithful God. And it then motivates us to be faithful to those that we interact with. Gentleness. This fruit is evidenced to us by God and can be contrasted with the idea of harshness. In the same way that we look at long-suffering and being quick to anger, gentleness contrasting with harshness, you look at some of the items that are listed in 19 through 21, and they certainly deal with harshness. And so this is a contrast to that. And gentleness is not weakness. That is a poor understanding. If you think that someone being gentle is someone who is weak, that is a poor understanding. You could argue that it's similar to meekness, but it is not weakness. It is choosing to be humble, choosing to act in humility towards others when you don't have to. You are gentle towards them. When you think about someone that is gentle towards children, are they larger than children? Could they fight the child and force them to submit? Yes, they could, but they're not doing that because they're choosing to be gentle. So we choose to be meek and we choose to be gentle because God is gentle with us. And in 2 Timothy chapter 2, we see this specific description of gentleness, that it is in connection to those who disagree with one another. And so when you disagree with someone, when you're at odds with someone, how you treat them is supposed to be in a way that is humble and it's gentle. And that's how God treats us, and that's how we get to treat others. Gentleness. And finally, the last one is self-control. And self-control is a really interesting one because, again, this is one of those common grace ones that you can look at people who are not filled with the Spirit and be like, they are the most disciplined, self-controlled person that I know. Well, there's a distinction between someone who is self-control out of a selfish motivation and someone who is practicing self-control because it honors the Lord and because it loves those around them. Those are two really different things.
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7: Some friends once told me about how many churches were in their area. In fact, in that state, one particular denomination had 14,000 churches. But the crime rate was going up, and the area was plagued with social problems. How could that be with a church on every corner? Could it be because there is so little sense of God's presence in many of our churches? The prophet Isaiah realized that his nation desperately needed revival, so he pled with God to visit his people. In Isaiah 64, he says, "Oh, that you would rend the heavens, that you would come down, that the mountains might tremble at your presence." Oh, that God would do that in our day. Pray with me, "Lord, please rend the heavens and come down. May mountains of pride and sin tremble at your presence. Come and visit your church, O Lord. Do it for your glory. Amen." With Seeking Him, I'm Nancy DeMoss Wagmuth.
18: Hey, what kind of a day are you having? I was told a long time ago as an early believer that I should wake up in the morning and say, "Jesus, what do you want to do today?" Well, maybe your life, maybe today, maybe things this week have not been going the way that you'd thought. Maybe you've had your hopes a little bit dampened or maybe crushed. Can I pray for you right now? Lord God, I pray in Jesus' name that you would single out my brother and my sister right here, right now, to be objects of your affection, of your love, of your generosity, of your peace, of your very nature. Lord, I pray that you take my brother, my sister right now, and Lord, that you would sanctify them to be recipients of your goodness. Lord, your Bible says that you sent us your word that you might heal us of all our destructions. And I pray that you do that now in Jesus' name. Amen.
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3: An atheistic professor announced to his class that he was going to prove there was no God by giving God 15 minutes to knock him off of his teaching platform. 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
20: Well, welcome. It's the 805 Connection, where we link local conversations to a bigger stories shaping our culture. I'm Brian Tuohy, and today we're diving into a story that's stirring a lot of conversation in the world of professional sports, faith, and free expression. The NBA recently made headlines after waiving Chicago Bulls guard Jaden Ivey, reportedly over comments tied to his Christian faith and his criticism of the league's embrace of Pride Month. Was this a matter of team policy, or are we seeing something bigger at play here? To help us unpack it, we're joined by Paul Matura, Vice President of Communications at Focus on the Family and Editor-in-Chief of the Daily Citizen. Paul, thanks a lot for joining us this morning.
21: Well, thanks for having me back, Brian. It's always good to talk with you.
20: So, you know, Paul, before we get into the controversy, give us the quick rundown. What exactly did Jaden Ivey say or do that led to this decision?
21: Yeah, so he had, in a series of his own podcasts, talked about his faith and talked about how he has gone from living a real difficult life. I mean, he said, I was once a pornographer. I was a sex addict. I was a drunkard. I was a druggie. And now I've found the Lord. And so he was very upbeat and positive about where he's come from. And then he kind of stepped on the third rail and talked about his frustrations with the league's embrace of Pride Month and just how that was contrary to his faith and what he believed. And so that is sort of what precipitated the Bulls' decision to cut him. And, the league is more politically savvy than to say they cut him because of his faith. They simply said the team said his conduct was, quote, detrimental to the team, which is a big statement when you consider all that goes on in the NBA.
20: Yeah, this was just a missed free throw or a locker room dust-up. This was about words and beliefs. That alone makes this a pretty unusual sports story, doesn't it?
21: Well, it does, especially, again, when you're talking about a league that has become very controversial at times with athletes who run into all kinds of problems. They often have rehab stints and they get into disciplinary actions. But here to have a player cut and waived and deemed conduct detrimental when it was, really coming down to words is a bit of a shocker.
20: Yeah. So you write about that freedom of speech, religious expression are often taken for granted in America. How does this situation challenge that assumption?
21: Well, obviously we do have the freedom to speak up and speak out. We have to choose our spots. I mean, if you're working in an environment that, you have to be sensitive to a pluralistic culture and the like, you have to be wise about what you say and what you do. But here, Jaden was talking on his own podcast, talking on his own time, so to speak. So it does raise a lot of questions whether or not, a team obviously can cut someone if they're morally offensive. Most contracts have moral clauses in them. But in this instance, he was sort of preaching what most teams would want. I would think, which would be a clean living player. So it's really a bit of a challenging moment here.
20: From your perspective, how does Ivy's case reflect that the current climate for athletes who openly express their Christian faith? You know, this is kind of scary.
21: Yeah, you know, I think players, we seem to have an at the same time, you know, the, both the two things can be true at the same time. I think if most of us tune into the post game of a championship game, especially college, often maybe in the NBA or a professional league, we often hear a player talk about their faith. They talk about, I want to give all honor and glory to Jesus Christ.
20: Exactly. And
21: as a believer, we like that, right? I mean, it's not a, you just want to say, attaboy, way to go. And yet at the same time, when you touch more specific topics, whether you're talking about opposition to sexually confused men playing in women's sports or the use of, bathroom issues, again, men going into women's bathrooms or in this instance, someone objecting to the team celebrating Pride Month, that takes it into a different direction. So I think there's tolerance on a superficial level, but clearly not so the deeper you go into it.
20: Yeah. You know, pro athletes are always seems to be encouraged to share just about everything on social media, workouts, fashion. I mean, I've seen lots of these posts, you know, them talking about what they had for breakfast. But faith still seems to make people nervous. Why do you think that is? Why is faith making them so jittery?
21: Well, I think some of it is ignorance. People believe in God, but then you drill down, what do you really believe? And that, that makes people nervous because it's easy to just kind of talk about the big man in the sky. But let's talk specifically. Well, who is he? Who is he to you? And what does belief in him mean? And what does a relationship mean? And I just sort of chalk it up to an overly sensitive, certainly business culture. I think as Christians, if we can continue to be bold, I mean, I think there's a balance, right, Brian? I think we need to be bold, but we don't need to be boorish. And so that comes to, and I think even to be fair, to not sound like a total, look the other way, I think Jaden Ivey is a bit rough on some of the edges. I think he communicates in a way that might even make some Christians a little, maybe raise an eyebrow. He goes after, critiques fellow players in the league who believe certain things, who may not subscribe to Orthodox Christianity the way he does. He was critical of Catholics. You can have differences with our brothers and sisters of the Catholic faith, but is it appropriate to, you know, call them out in the manner in which he did? Those are all questions maturing believers work through.
20: Yeah, if I had a dime for every time I've heard someone say, or you've seen or heard somebody say, invoke a higher power. Well, I believe there's a higher power out there in the universe. I just always want to hang on that and go, say the word, God. You know, it's so funny. I don't want to say the G word, but I'm going to say that there's a higher power. Yeah, I believe that there's a supreme being somewhere out there, which is sad. But a lot of people get really afraid. They dance around all that. You know, the NBA framed this as a, in quotes, conduct detrimental to the team. How common is that language, and how much wiggle room does it give organizations?
21: Pretty broad, certainly, because it obviously opens the door to all types of things. If someone is, has a belief that they feel is contrary, that is a, any reason at all, I suppose. I'm not a lawyer. But I think that's clearly vague enough as to allow the team to navigate what they may seem, they just say he's disruptive. You know, what he's saying is creating a lot of controversy. We don't want it. And so we're going to cut him. And, ironically, they gave him, in some ways, it became more of a story because they cut him than if they had worked with him. But that's the way it works.
20: Yeah. Should professional sports leagues be treated differently than other businesses when it comes to personal expression, or do the same principles apply, do you think?
21: Well, I think legally the same principles should apply. I think contextually, though, you have to, you know, be wise about the situation and about what is best for the organization, I suppose. But I think whether you work for an NBA team or you work for, FedEx or some other company, I mean, you don't check your religious freedoms at the door. There's lots of Supreme Court cases, mailmen who are scheduled on Sunday. They'll say, well, are you making reasonable accommodation? Are there other days of the week that the mailman could work? Because Sunday is a day that he needs to, wants to take off. I think those should be respected. And I think we have, thankfully, I think we have a majority on the Supreme Court who seems very friendly to people of faith. And for that, I think we should all be very grateful.
20: Amen. Now, do you see this as an isolated incident or part of a broader trend? Are we seeing it trending up on situations like Jaden's when it comes to religious expression in America?
21: Well, I think what we see with the NBA seems a bit of an outlier. There aren't too many players getting cut for their strong Christian faith, partly because I don't think there's a ton of players with that type of fervent faith. And yet, at the same time, I think we are seeing a bit of an uptick, with the boldness of kind of more general faith, talking about their Savior. And that's a good thing. And I think, what was it? Dr. Billy Graham said, when one man stands, his spine is stiffened, others are as well. And I hope his courage leads to others being equally strong.
20: So what precedence does Ivy's release set, not just for athletes, but everyone who brings faith into public life, do you think?
21: Well, I think it does kind of raise eyebrows. I think it is a reminder that being a Christian is not necessarily an easy thing. I think if you're going to speak out, there's a price to pay for it. I think it also is a reminder to be, wise about when we speak and how we speak and, to whom we speak. Look for those opportunities. There's a lot of players, I think, who do it very, very well. Let's celebrate those and let's focus on those. And I don't see this as a, some mass exodus of believers from the league. So that's a good thing.
20: All right. If you're just joining us, this is the 805 Connection. I'm Brian Tuohy. Talked with Paul Matura, and he's the editor-in-chief of the Daily Citizen, about a controversial NBA decision involving faith, free speech, and professional sports. Paul's article on this and more cultural stories like it can be found at the Daily Citizen. .focusonthefamily.com. I'm going to say that again, dailycitizen.focusonthefamily.com. And man, I love this this piece. I get it in my email daily, and they send this to me, and I'm looking at yesterday's because I don't think my today's version came in yet. But here's an example, and I want this for our listeners to understand that this is a wonderful, if you're a ministry leader, youth leaders, I think if you're just a regular person sitting at home and you want to catch up on the headlines, what's going on in our culture, this is a great thing to have come into your email direct. I'm looking at it right now, and yesterday they sent me this wonderful email, and it gives you the top 10 headlines, and then it breaks them out for you in a little, 1 or 2 minute bite, Paul. It's a wonderful way to get a quick up to date on what's going on in our culture around the world.
21: Brian, you and I. That. Well, I appreciate that, and thank you. You and I are radio people. I grew up listening to Paul Harvey, and Paul Harvey always used to say when he put together his morning news program, it was a mixture of what he said people wanted to know with what he thought they needed to know. And that is sort of the philosophy and spirit of this morning email that we send out. You know, we try and tell you what you need to know so you don't have to spend the time poring over sites, because as we know, not all sites are equal, not all stories are fair. You know, we try and have an arc of stories. So there's going to be something that's a little fun, something that's super important, maybe something that's going to make you think. No charge. You just come online, sign up, give us your email address. We won't harass you. We won't bug you. We're just grateful to be in contact with you. And I know that's what you do on your show every morning, Brian.
20: We just really encourage everybody to get out there. Sign up for today, dailycitizen.focusonthefamily.com. It'll take you right there. And sign up for it. It's great. It's great to keep up. You know, I balance my news because I'm always covering news items and things, and I use that as part of my resources to look at. You know, you can look at Fox News, what are they saying? You can look at the Daily Citizen and see more detailed from a faith-based viewpoint what's going on, and I like that about that. So, again, one more time, that's dailycitizen.focusonthefamily.com. I encourage you to sign up for it today. Diving back in, Paul, Jaden Ivey has been open about how his faith transformed his life. What kind of message does this send to young athletes watching from the sidelines?
21: Yeah, it's a great one. I think it's a good reminder that nobody is outside the reach of the Lord. Whatever you're going through, whatever you're struggling with, you know, Jaden talked about how, you know, the NBA was everything to him, he said. Like, literally, he ate it and lived it and breathed it and slept it. And he said he scored, you know, got a game-winning shot. And it's the old story. He got the game-winning shot, and then he realized there's got to be more to life than this. I mean, it wasn't, you know, he's happy to succeed, but it wasn't like it completely changed his life. So that's when he went looking for something more important. And I think it is a reminder that the game will end, the season will end, the career will end. But we're all like that too, right? I mean, we all have jobs and we all have pursuits. And the end of the day, the end of the week, month, years, life, what are you going to have to show for what you're doing? And if you haven't turned your life over to the Lord, if you really want to find true fulfillment, you will not find it. The lasting fulfillment outside of the Lord's reach. And Jaden Ivey recognized that, fortunately, early on in his life. And we can only pray that he would deepen that and develop a stronger and stronger faith as he gets older.
20: Amen. Now, is there a growing cost professionally or socially for people who choose to speak openly about their Christian beliefs?
21: I think so. I think the more specific you get, the more targeted you become. So, if you try and think of examples, I mean, lots of people have been chastised for speaking up and speaking out. I mean, and sometimes they're mocked, right? Mm-hmm. I mean, you think about politicians, even in the current day. I mean, I know you guys have been covering the Read Your Bible, America Reads the Bible. You know, it's a great program.
20: Yeah.
21: It's happening all week long. And, you know, we did a story on it. And, boy, if you look at some of the social media comments we get, people are mocking it. Oh, this is a political stunt. This is simply a way to turn out the vote in the midterm elections. I mean, and the fact that the president is participating, people are very skeptical of that. And I mean, it is a good thing when the Bible is read out loud. I don't care where you hear it. It has the power to transform lives. So you should be willing, but also brace yourself, because you'll get criticized 100% of the time.
20: Yeah, it's great to see that faith being expressed now out there. And even though Jaden's had this issue with expressing his faith, you still see people. I still see newscasters, not to drop Fox News' name all the time, but you see newscasters and politicians talking about their faith still in front of the cameras. We're bold, and I think that's a courageous, especially in the public square, being able to.
21: I know on Ash Wednesday, it's always interesting to see certain hosts with the cross on their forehead. And now, obviously, not all Christian traditions follow that. But yet you look for the cross necklace from time to time. And, you know, honestly, I think you can just, you can tell, right, Brian, there's a glow to a person. There's a manner in which they speak and how they respond. You can tell a lot by how somebody acts.
20: Exactly. And you see it coming through. I mean, again, I'm going to drop a name, cause this is one of the few radio or, news stations that I do drop in on to see how they're covering it. I do that to see what's their slant or is there a slant, but Fox News in the mornings, the ladies there have crosses, necklaces on, but it comes through.

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5: Be willing. And you know, sometimes, you know, it might be simply as, how can I pray for you? I mean, that's a good way to witness to someone. And you could say something like, I don't know where you are with faith, but I love to pray for people. Is there something I can help and pray for you? That's a good way, and that's a subtle way, and not so subtle, I suppose, but it's also a very practical way to express your faith without sounding like you're getting up on your soapbox and creating problems at the workplace.
6: Yeah, I've seen that done. You know, of course, I've been in the Christian, national programming realm. So, and which is nice because we kind of draw that kind of employee. But it's nice to see that, and I've seen many people who came in who were probably not, you know, involved in a local church, who worked or employed by our company. And it's fun to watch them as people around are talking about Christ like you said, hitting everybody over the head with the Bible, but coming up to them and, you know, they've had a tragedy and saying, hey, we're praying for you, or, you know, during the holidays, talking about what it means to them in front of the people. And you can sometimes see them, very much listening, you know, and there's been a few that over the years, my 20 plus years, I've seen who've come to Christ in the workplace because someone took the moment to go over and say, let me pray for you. And they said that later on, you know, the environment, people coming to them, and they saw the joy and the as you said, the glow that comes off of them there, and it brought them closer to discovering Jesus, which is
5: nice. A beautiful testimony. And, you know, we're in this digital age, but, boy, the power of a written note, a card, to somebody, tuck in a scripture verse that means something to you, that it might mean something to them. That is something that is tangible that they can hold on to, right? And they can use it as a bookmark or you just don't know. You never know what someone's going through. And if you can provide, that little bit of hope, what a good thing that would be.
6: Amen. For listeners who want to stay informed and engaged on these issues, where's the best place for them to go?
5: Well, they can follow the Daily. Thank you. And you can follow the Daily Citizen. You can go right to our website, which you mentioned, but social media, obviously, with everybody following different things. We're on Facebook. We are on Twitter. We're on Instagram. So if you follow any of those, you'll get 3 to 4 articles from us a day, just in your feed that you can share with people, that you can comment on, that you can engage with. And hopefully, you know, the whole point of what we're doing, right, is to not just keep people informed for the sake of filling you with information, but to encourage you to live out your faith and to, you know, we say at the Daily Citizen that the whole point is to think critically so that you can live differently. And that's what we're all about. And as Christians, I think that's how we should be tackling the day.
6: Amen. You've got a great staff there. And I encourage everyone again to check out dailycitizen.focusonthefamily.com because they've got some wonderful conversations right there. And also, it's not just bullet pointed, you know, little blurbs. They have blogs, wonderful blogs. Talking and the article I mentioned that Paul had written about this situation with Jaden, but they have many, many. You can get in there and there's many different people writing about some of these cultural issues, and I find it fascinating. So I want to encourage everybody again, dailycitizen.focusonthefamily.com, and really get informed, know what's going on out there in their culture. So. Well, great conversation today. Paul Mature is Vice President of Communications at Focus on the Family and Editor-in-Chief of the Daily Citizen. 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
2: 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This $200 billion investment in chip technology could make today's artificial intelligence chips obsolete. Technology that will make today's AI data centers a thing of the past, like IBM's old mainframes. While most investors are focused on old-fashioned AI, there are three companies quietly building a trillion-dollar triangle that could transform every tech sector on Earth. 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Institutions like Vanguard, BlackRock, and State Street are pouring more than $200 billion into this AI revolution. 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
4: Some friends once told me about how many churches were in their area. In fact, in that state, one particular denomination had 14,000 churches. But the crime rate was going up, and the area was plagued with social problems. How could that be with a church on every corner? Could it be because there is so little sense of God's presence in many of our churches? The prophet Isaiah realized that his nation desperately needed revival, so he pled with God to visit his people. In Isaiah 64, he says, "Oh, that you would rend the heavens, that you would come down, that the mountains might tremble at your presence." Oh, that God would do that in our day. 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May mountains of pride and sin tremble at your presence. Come and visit your church, O Lord. 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Amen. With Seeking Him, I'm Nancy DeMoss Wagmuth.
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13: 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His messages and the original inspiring music you'll be hearing resonate with insight and hope for today's radio audience. And this is your host, Michael Kinchalian, greeting you in the name of the Lord. It is a joy to welcome you as we present another broadcast of the Old Fashioned Revival Hour. If you've trusted the Lord Jesus as your Savior and truly desire to let your light shine for Him as you go through each day, you may experience an unexpected opportunity to do just that. In his message today, Dr. Fuller will describe one such incident that took place in Jerusalem at the Beautiful Gate. So be sure to keep listening as he opens the scriptures to Acts chapter 3. In the meantime, let's hear from the Old Fashioned Revival Hour musicians with some of their wonderful gospel numbers. I'll return later on with a few additional comments and the information you'll need if you'd like to get in touch with us. Here now is the Chorus Choir.

Let's stand, please, and sing Heavenly Sunshine, everyone taking part heartily. How many here for the first time today? Let's see your hands. Oh, my, what a large percentage of the audience here at Long Beach. Where are you from, some of you? Tell us quickly. Missouri. Huh? Texas. Oh, dear. A little louder back there. Michigan. New Hampshire. Missouri. Indiana. Nebraska. Oh, my, my, my. How many outside of the state of California? What is that? Vermont. All right. How many outside the state of California? Let's see. Well, I'll tell you, California's getting some new population today. All right. Turn right around now and shake hands with two or three before we sing Heavenly Sunshine. Have a time of fellowship here. That's it. Say, God bless you. Glad you're here. Anybody that didn't get a handshake, come up and shake my hand and go to the service. Now, all together on Heavenly Sunshine.

0: It is again our blessed privilege to assemble here in the auditorium at Long Beach to sing the old songs of the faith and to send out the gospel message to literally all parts of the world. We can visualize you, friends, as you're tuned in, some of you as you sit in your favorite chair by the radio, others as you drive along the highways, and some gathered in little groups at some far-off post of duty. And of course, we think of you shut-ins upon your beds of sickness, and others of you listening in under various circumstances. 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We appreciate you, good friends, who are present today and who help so much to make this program a real success. 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If you would join with us in this international evangelistic endeavor of sending out the good news of salvation, let us hear from you today, please.
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0: Now, honey, read the letters. Mrs. Fuller, go ahead. I just reversed it this time.
1: Greetings, friends. I have a few letters for you today, good ones. From Atlanta, Georgia, a lady writes, I felt that I should write you and tell you that it was through the old-fashioned revival hour that I was saved. My husband, daughter, and I were coming home from South Carolina one Sunday in October a year ago. We accidentally tuned in on your program, and you were bringing one of the strongest messages we had ever heard. Evidently, the Lord meant it for us. For during the whole hour, there wasn't one waver in sound, no static, just the blessed songs and message. This stayed with me for several weeks. I then realized that I needed Jesus. And in November, at my bedside, alone with him, we met. Oh, how my burdens rolled away. And I now have peace. A few nights later, my husband took Christ as his Savior, too. From Clifton, New Jersey, dear Mr. Fuller, I am indeed glad to be able to write to you again and let you know how much the hour means to me. It was when Mother was sick some time ago when I was trying to get something on the radio when we tuned in and first heard the old-fashioned revival hour. It has been our favorite ever since. Mother, Dad, and I would sit and listen every Sunday. The Lord has called both Mother and Dad home to be with Him in glory. So now I sit alone at my radio and listen. And the hour does mean so much to me. Dear Reverend Fuller, how I have loved your program throughout the years. Now I cannot always hear you, for the lady in the house who has a radio is ill, living on borrowed time, and sleeps late, so we often miss your program. But I think of the time 20-odd years ago, and how I would walk a mile each way to hear your program, through heavy forest. It was rather hard when darkness came on early in the wintertime, and I could not see the way. Part of the way I would not lift my foot off the ground in the dark, but drag my feet along with my hands held out in front. But it was worth it. God has been so good to me all these years, and I bless him for it. This last letter is from a United States Air Force base in Mississippi. A serviceman writes a good, friendly letter. Dear Dr. Fuller, although the hour is very late and I must get up early for duty in the morning, I feel impelled to write you. In civilian life, I was a constant listener to your old-fashioned revival hour, but when I enlisted, it, like so many other things, fell by the wayside. This evening, while walking around the base, just to get away from the noise and other things that go with living with a group of men in the service, I chanced to hear a radio playing over in another barracks. Yes, unbelievable, but true, it was your song, Heavenly Sunshine, so familiar at home. It gladdened my heart to hear it again. And I went up to that room in the barracks and was surprised to see a group of men all gathered around the radio. Every Sunday evening they get together around your program. I joined in and was spiritually refreshed by the communion with those Christian men. And your words, may God permit you to continue. The fellows in the service need your program, Mr. Fuller. Do pray for us. And that is all I shall have time for today, friends.
0: Let's stand, please, and sing two verses of number 3, Blessed Assurance, Jesus is Mine. Everyone taking part heartily and singing out in the Spirit, all together.

bowed heads and closed eyes, may we pray together. Our Father, our hearts are rejoicing today. The revival fire is burning all over America, United States and Canada and other sections of the world. We thank Thee that Thou art still upon the throne, that the gospel is still the power of God unto salvation to everyone that believeth. We thank Thee for the good news out of the East and the Middle West and the South. And may we pray and stand by and be thankful, rejoicing always for the faithful ministers and Christian workers and Sunday school teachers and gospel preachers that have been sowing the word so faithfully over the past years. For one plants, another watereth, but God gives the increase. And now today on the old-fashioned revival hour, may hundreds be brought to a saving knowledge of Christ, for we ask it in Jesus' name. Amen.

You're listening to the Old Fashioned Revival Hour with Dr. Charles E. Fuller. Today he brings a message entitled, At the Beautiful Gate. It is based on an exciting event found in Acts chapter 3. But before Dr. Fuller opens the Word of God, we're going to bring you more uplifting gospel music by the Old Fashioned Revival Hour Quartet and Chorus Choir.

I think you ought to know some of the personnel that's on the broadcast with us of the old-fashioned revival hour. Mr. Rudy Atwood at the piano, Mr. George Broadbent at the organ, Mr. Leland Green is director of a fine chorus, and then this old-fashioned revival hour quartet, Bill McDougall and Jack Coleman and Kenneth Brown and Arthur Jaisley. Do you really appreciate them? Give them a good hand, will you?

0: Will you please take your Bibles and turn quickly to the third chapter of Acts? I'd like to read to you the first 11 verses, speaking upon the subject at the beautiful gate on how to be saved. I want you to pray with me much today on the broadcast of the old-fashioned revival hour that God will use this simple gospel message in the salvation of many souls. I have a great burden upon my heart today, especially for the lost. I just feel some are going to hear the gospel for the last time before God calls them out of their earthly tabernacles. So pray with me that God will use this message, especially. Third chapter of Acts, the first 11 verses. Now Peter and John went up together into the temple at the hour of prayer, being the ninth hour. And a certain man lame from his mother's womb was carried, whom they laid daily at the gate of the temple, which is called Beautiful, to ask alms of them that entered into the temple. Who, seeing Peter and John about to go into the temple, asked an alms. And Peter, fastening his eyes upon him with John, said, Look on us. And he gave heed unto them, expecting to receive something of them. Then Peter said, Silver and gold have I none, but such as I have I give thee, in the name of Jesus Christ of Nazareth, rise up and walk. And he took him by the right hand and lifted him up, and immediately his feet and ankle bones received strength. And he, leaping up, stood and walked and entered with them into the temple, walking and leaping and praising God. And all the people saw him walking and praising God, and they knew that it was he which sat for alms at the beautiful gate of the temple. And they were filled with wonder and amazement at that which had happened unto him. And as the lame man which was healed held Peter and John, all the people ran together unto them into the porch that is called Solomon's, greatly wondering. May God add his richest blessing to his eternal word, and may the entrance of his word bring light. Thus far in the series of messages on the book of Acts, we've seen the founding and the empowering of the church, chapters 1 and 2. In chapter 3, we see the witnessing of the church in the world but not of the world, facing, meeting life's problems, the church in a spiritual warfare, snatching souls out from this present evil world system, firebrands out of the fire, the church bringing salvation, comfort, and hope in a world in which the whole creation is groaning and travailing in pain. Now, chapter 3 records the healing of the lame man. Peter, quick to use the occasion of this man's healing for the Lord's glory, makes a pulpit out of his circumstances and preaches another heart-searching message. You can make a pulpit out of your circumstances. You may be upon a sick bed. The doctor or friends or relatives come in. You can preach the gospel better, perhaps, from a sick bed than in the public meeting place. Make a pulpit out of your circumstances and give God the glory for his sustaining grace. And so, in the first 11 verses of the third chapter of Acts, we find four things. The circumstances, verse 1. The case, verses 2 and 3. The cure, verses 4 to 7. And the consequences, verses 8 to 11. Just four C's. The circumstances, the case, the cure, and the consequences. A very simple gospel message, but may the Holy Spirit indict this message. It is interesting, first of all, in the circumstances of verse 1, we find Peter and John together. Peter, the practical, the outspoken, the impulsive. John, the spiritual, the quiet, the meditative. Opposites often will well agree and work together for the edification of all. Each one had something which the other lacked, and they were a help to each other, Peter and John. And these two were going to the public prayer at the ninth hour, about 3 o'clock in the afternoon, little realizing what they would meet or what God would do and how the occasion would be used for the further preaching of the word and the sending out of the glorious good news. And so we have the case before us in verses 2 and 3. Now will you notice it? A certain man, 40 years of age, according to the 4th chapter, verse 22. A man, not an angel, a man lame from his birth, was lying at the beautiful gate, carried there daily and daily begging, asking for alms. In his helplessness, listen, he illustrates the inability of us all in our unregenerated state to walk and have fellowship with the holy, eternal God. Spiritually speaking, although you have healthy physical strength, you cannot walk with God because you are alienated and cut off from the light that is in Christ Jesus. And so here in the healing of the lame man, we see the beautiful illustration of the power of God's Word, of the gospel to meet the great need of the world, a world steeped in sin and in slavery to the god of this age, none other than Satan. I want you to notice seven particulars about this man who was healed. First, he was lame from birth. Second, he had to be carried utterly helpless. Third, he was laid daily at the gate. Someone else had to take him there. Fourth, he went there to ask for alms. And then he asked alms of Peter and John, and he gave heed unto them, according to verse 5. And it was at the beautiful gate. May I stop and just describe this beautiful gate to you for a moment? Because it was one of the wonders of the world then. This beautiful gate was made of brass in the form of a vine. It had been made in Greece, purchased by Herod, and floated across the Mediterranean Sea to Joppa, and then transported over the land to the beautiful temple at Jerusalem and placed at the entrance of the temple. And it took six men to open and close the gate morning and evening. And when the sun, the morning sun, struck this gate, it would shine like a wall of gold. It was called the beautiful gate. But listen to me. All of this is typical of those outside of Christ. For all who come into this world are shapen in iniquity, conceived in sin, children of wrath and disobedience, children of darkness, afar off, without hope and without Christ and without God, and before God, spiritually speaking, beggars, destitute of the standard of God's righteousness that God requires you to be clothed with if you are to have fellowship with Him. You are a beggar as a sinner before God. And even though you may be most beautifully situated under the most beautiful environment at the beautiful gate, yet without Christ, you are a beggar, a sinner, destitute, lost, without hope. But I'm glad to turn from that dark and desperate picture of this lame man carried daily at the foot of the beautiful gate to beg, to turn to the cure in verses 4-7. Let's leave this dark picture and put upon the blackboard of memory the cure, the refreshing gospel of Christ, the good news. Now will you notice in the fourth verse, and Peter, fastening his eyes upon him with John, said, "Look on us." The apostles, looking on this helpless, hopeless man, bade him to look on them. Well, his expectation was aroused, but it did not rise higher than his physical need. For we are told in the fifth verse, he gave heed unto them, expecting to receive something of them. And then we have the words from Peter. Wonderful words. "Silver and gold have I none." You can't purchase salvation. "But such as I have, give I thee." Oh, I love that. The little lad on the day that the Lord fed the 5,000, he gave unto the Lord what he had. You may only have half a talent. You may be the weakest of the weak, but God has given you something, some particular gift, and what you have, give it unto him. And Peter says, "But such as I have, I give thee." And then he speaks forth these marvelous words. "In the name of Jesus of Nazareth, rise up and walk." He didn't say in the name of the King Herod or any great potentate of that day. But he said in the one and only powerful name, "In the name of Jesus of Nazareth, rise up and walk." Had not the Lord said to his disciples before Calvary, "Whatsoever ye shall ask in my name, that will I do"? Notice Acts 3:16. Further down in this chapter, Peter, preaching there after this occasion, tells us this, "And his name, through faith in his name, hath made this man strong, whom ye see and know.
1: Yea, the faith which is by him hath given him this perfect soundness in the presence of you all. And I want to stop and interject right here that there's no other name under heaven other than the name the Lord Jesus Christ. Can any man be saved? As I turn over to the 4th chapter and the 12th verse, I read these words. Listen carefully. Neither is there salvation in any other, for there is none other name under heaven given among men whereby ye must be saved. And if you have not accepted Jesus Christ as your personal Savior, I stop again and emphasize, you are lost, without hope, a child of darkness, on the road to eternal separation, unless you repent, confess your sin, and accept Jesus Christ as your personal Savior. And Peter, one of the living witnesses after Pentecost, continuing the acts of the risen Christ through him, he speaks to this lame man, born lame. And he says, in the name of Jesus of Nazareth, rise up and walk. Did it take him long to be healed? No. And Peter reached forth his right hand, lifted him up, and immediately his feet and ankle bones received strength. And listen, to you who are dead in trespasses and sin, what you need is the power of the gospel. You need life. And there's only one way to receive and to have eternal life, and that is through faith in Jesus Christ. Same gospel story. You've heard it year after year on the broadcast of the old-fashioned revival hour. But as I said a few moments ago, someone, somewhere are hearing the gospel for the last time. And may God's Spirit speak to you and woo you and win you and bring you to a place of saving knowledge of the Lord Jesus Christ today. The man was instantly healed. And the moment, with your heart, in honest belief and faith, accept Christ as your personal Savior, that moment the Holy Spirit does his regenerating work and you become a new creation, born again. And accept a man, become a new creation and have the Spirit of God. Except you have that, you're none of his. Immediately received strength, and the crowd was delirious with joy, and the people were dumb with wonder. And Peter uses this marvelous occasion as a pulpit to preach on the following doctrines. We'll have just time to touch upon them. And all budding young preachers, gospel ministers, those of you who are headed for the ministry and preaching of the gospel, follow these wonderful points that Peter brings out in this sermon. From verses 12 down to the end. Listen carefully now. Don't anyone stir, please. He preached the resurrection, verse 15, and killed the Prince of Life whom God hath raised from the dead, whereof we are witnesses. He preached repentance, verse 19. Repent ye therefore, and be converted. Repent means to turn about, forsaking your sins, head towards heaven. And him that cometh unto me, God says, I will in no wise cast out. Verse 20, he speaks of the second coming of Christ, the return of Christ, the resurrection, repentance, the return of Christ. And then in verse 21, he speaks of the restitution or the restoration of the kingdom to Israel that's coming someday when the Prince of Peace come and they shall look upon him whom they have pierced and Jesus whose name is called Wonderful, Counselor, Mighty God, Everlasting Father, Prince of Peace will take the reins of government and his throne will be at Jerusalem and then righteousness will cover this old earth as waters cover the sea. And then, listen, and I close with this. Verse 23, will you listen to it carefully? And it shall come to pass that every soul which will not hear that prophet or God's word in so many words, every soul which shall not hear God's messenger, God's word, shall be destroyed from the people. Retribution. And I tell you, it's a serious thing to sit under the preaching of the gospel, the good news, the glad tidings of salvation in Christ, and harden your heart, and refuse, and stiffen your neck, and say, I won't. God says, all right, you'll perish. And that without hope, and there's no second chance. And Peter preached right down the line on the resurrection of Christ, repentance, the return of Christ, the restoration of the kingdom, and the retribution upon all who refuse to hear God's word, rejecting God's offer of grace or eternal life through Christ Jesus. And as a simple, weak ambassador of the King of Kings, on this, the old-fashioned revival hour, I warn you to flee from the wrath which is to come, and come and be reconciled to God through Christ. Repent or be destroyed. Set it not, a child of darkness lost forever.
0: 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If any man hear my voice and open the door, I'll come in. He that heareth my word and believeth on him that sent me hath everlasting life and shall not come into condemnation, but is passed from death unto life.

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5: One who believes. So what is the gospel? It's the good news, although you may think it starts out sounding not so good because it first tells us that we are helpless, powerless to save ourselves. But Jesus, who had no sin of his own, took upon himself all of your sins when he died on the cross. He was buried and then by the mighty power of God was raised from the dead and is now in heaven, and he wants you to spend eternity with him. If you're tired of carrying your load of sin around, you need to look to Jesus for spiritual healing. Roll your sin over on him, because there's no name other than Jesus Christ that brings forgiveness and God's gift of eternal life. 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And knowing of your decision will bring us joy as well. So let me ask you to call us and leave a message about your decision. 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On our next broadcast, Dr. Fuller will move on to Chapter 4 in the Book of Acts. I hope you'll be able to join us. 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
1: I'm Shauna on Johnny Erickson Tada Sharing Hope here on 98.3 FM. Now, Johnny, I know lately you've been looking closely at the life of the Apostle Paul, and I'm wondering, have you noticed anything new?
2: Well, I have, Shauna, and thanks for asking. Yep, I've mostly been in Paul's letter to the Philippians, and I have seen how, throughout the entire book, Paul expresses so much joy. And I know his joy can't possibly be rooted in his circumstances. I mean, he's confined to prison. He's chained to a Roman guard. But it is so clear that Paul's got deep down joy because what looks like a big setback to most, you know, being in prison, Paul knows is actually God's means of spreading the name of Christ. Because every single Roman soldier who got chained to Paul got an earful of the gospel. Then, when that soldier completed his duty, he transfers the keys to another soldier. No wonder Paul can say in the first chapter to the Philippians, "Friends, I want you to know that what has happened to me has turned out to be for the advancement of the gospel." And I can picture Paul smiling.

0: feeling when he writes that. And oh, does it encourage me, because years ago, when I started sharing my testimony before people in small groups, Sunday schools, events like the Christian Women's Clubs, during that time, I came across these same words of Paul in my old high school Bible. It was a J.B. Phillips paraphrase of the New Testament. And this is the way it read. Paul says, I want you to know, my brothers, that what has happened to me has in effect turned out to the advantage of the gospel. First of all, my imprisonment means a personal witness for Christ before the palace guards, not to mention others who come and go. Then it means that most of our brothers are able to take fresh heart in the Lord from the very fact that I am a prisoner for Christ's sake. These brothers have shown far more courage now in boldly proclaiming the word of God. And when I read that, it hit me. I looked down at my wheelchair, and I could see that my own bolts and bars, my own portable prison, as it were, my confinement, my wheelchair, was a marvelous way for me to give the gospel. Why else would Sunday schools or women's groups ask me to share my testimony, except that my wheelchair opened the door? People wanted to hear what I had to say. So my imprisonment, as it were, my paralysis, meant that I now had a personal witness for Christ in front of many more people than if I were not paralyzed. Plus, I saw that when I shared my testimony, people seemed to take fresh heart in the Lord from the very fact that I was a prisoner, so to speak. But I had the joy of the Lord, much like Paul. And when I shared my story, others were free to show far more courage in their own sufferings. I recall one woman coming up to me after I spoke, and she said, Johnny, if you can trust God in that wheelchair, then I realize I can trust God with my issues. And the whole thing utterly astounded me. And boy, did that give me joy, such joy, to know that the wheelchair was all in God's plan to advance the gospel.
1: And friend, don't we love that gospel? When you read Philippians, it's clear that Paul's joy is based in Christ himself. Jesus is Paul's treasure. It's a joy that cannot be shaken by suffering because it's anchored in God's eternal purposes. I trust this encourages you who are listening, no matter how confined you feel by your circumstances. So, thanks for joining us here at JohnnyRadio.org.
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9: Do you believe God? Do you believe he created Adam and Eve? Do you believe God spoke to Abraham? He said, I'm going to bless those who bless you and curse those who curse you. Do you believe that? I do too. So what can you and I together, who believe so much together, do for the kingdom of God? And say, you've blessed me and you've given me something to believe. You've given me something to hold on in my life in struggling, difficult times, and now it's my turn to turn back to you and say, how can I help? There's so many ways to be a part of what God is doing in the earth through Israel. How can I be a part of what God is doing through the International Fellowship of Christians and Jews?
10: Welcome to this special Bless Israel program titled Blessing Jews in War-Torn Ukraine, brought to you by the International Fellowship of Christians and Jews. I'm Dave Drewy, along with my co-host Kay Long. We're glad you've joined us for our program today.
11: When Russian tanks rolled into Ukraine on February 24th, 2022, no one expected the brutal war would still be raging today. The crisis continues to have a profound impact on Jewish communities throughout Ukraine. Many residential areas are without power and heat. 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Yet, despite the severity of the situation, there is hope.
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11: In just a few minutes, we'll tell you how you can bless a poor Jew in Ukraine with a nutritious fellowship food box. 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
10: And we begin our special Bless Israel program, Blessing Jews in War-Torn Ukraine, with the President and Global CEO of the Fellowship, Yael Eckstein.
12: The cruelest price of the ongoing 4-year war in Ukraine is that people stopped seeing the faces. No longer do we see on our television screens the faces of the Ukrainian families and children and elderly who are suffering, who are in turmoil from this war. The powerful images and stories that we once saw and read about when the war first started are now missing from news reports. It was 4 years ago. It was just days before Russia's invasion when I stood in a synagogue in central Kyiv in Ukraine, and I was surrounded by Jewish leaders and security professionals. As I looked at the big map of Ukraine that they were showing me, they pointed to where more than 100,000 Russian soldiers were gathering at the Ukraine border. And I remember looking at them and asking them a question. I said, what route would they take if Russia attacked Kyiv? Some of them smiled and others even laughed. No one is attacking Kyiv, they answered confidently. And as we all knew, and I had a feeling at that moment, they were wrong. Just a few days later, Kyiv was attacked. Now more than 4 years has passed, and there's still no end in sight for the people of Ukraine. Much has changed since the early days of the war, when busloads of Jewish women and children were taken through open fields and back roads in attempts to escape the bombardment of Russian bombs. I no longer get frantic phone calls from Jewish orphanages who urgently needed to escape their towns in the middle of the night during those first days. Elderly Holocaust survivors, they're no longer closing their eyes in prayer, resigned to an imminent death. Evacuations do still continue, but the urgency of it has dissipated. But don't let these things fool you. The struggles and the suffering for more than 150,000 Jews who are still in Ukraine have only grown. At the beginning of the Ukraine war, we all saw the human toll in real time, didn't we? We would turn on the TV or read about news reports online, and the dire humanitarian crisis was front and center. Yet right now, there are thousands of Jewish elderly who don't have heat or electricity or running water because of this war. over the years, little by little, we stop seeing the faces of war. We stop seeing them. And simply put, it is so sad to see that our world stopped caring.
10: You're listening to a special Bless Israel program titled Blessing Jews in War-Torn Ukraine, brought to you by the International Fellowship of Christians and Jews. 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Jewish families, their children, and the elderly have fled and abandoned their destroyed apartments and homes, never to return. 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
13: Hi, this is Mary from Houston, Texas, and I want to say to the fellowship, thank you. Thank you for all that you have done for God's chosen people. The reason that myself and my husband give every month, we are Abraham members, and I'm very, very proud of that. I'm very proud to be a part of the mission of God's heart. If it's important to Him, then it is important to me. All those years ago, I remember the poor elderly Jewish woman that was being interviewed only had a potato in her entire house to eat, and God placed in my heart to give and to sit up in bed and do it right now, and I did, and that has been over 10 years ago. I read every day God's word. May the Lord bless thee and keep thee. May the Lord make His face shine upon thee and be gracious unto thee. May the Lord lift up His countenance upon thee and give thee peace. This I ask God every morning, that I may place His name on the children of Israel. And again, if it's important to God, that makes it important to me. I thank you, fellowship, for doing what you do. And Yael, for you taking on your father's work and doing our ultimate father's work. I thank you for allowing me to be a partner. God bless you. God keep you. And may He make His face shine upon you. Amen.
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10: You're listening to a special Bless Israel program titled Blessing Jews in War-Torn Ukraine, brought to you by the International Fellowship of Christians and Jews. Once again, here's the president and global CEO of the fellowship, Yael Eckstein.
12: The four-year war in Ukraine has done more than destroy buildings and cities. It has quietly erased the stories and faces of the Ukrainian people who are suffering. Faces like Nathan, who are invisible, voiceless, and now forgotten. Nathan's been blind since he was born, and all Nathan knew during his upbringing during World War II was the safety and the comfort of his mother's arms. But by the age of five, tragedy struck when Nathan's mom was shot and killed by the Nazis. As you can imagine, Nathan's life was shattered. He never recovered, because who could? He never moved on. He never married or settled down. And so today, Nathan's nearly 95 years old, and he still considers himself an orphan. And until the fellowship found Nathan and brought him food, much-needed medicine, warm winter clothing, and even a heat generator for the freezing Ukraine winters, Nathan was trying to survive alone. But thanks to our friends and partners like you who listen to us on Christian Radio, the fellowship's life-saving work in Ukraine exists to help people like Nathan. We work around the clock every day of the year to find these elderly, forgotten Holocaust survivors. And then we go and provide for their needs. The press and the news reports might have changed focus, but in more than 40 years, the fellowship has been working in Ukraine, and we have never changed focus. During times of peace and war, we continue to carry out our mission of partnering with Christians like you, friends and supporters listening to my voice right now on Christian Radio, as together we help comfort and save Jewish lives. As more than 4 years of war in Ukraine has passed, as we continue to watch the news from the warmth and safety of our homes, I pray that each one of us will open our eyes, that we'll open our hearts and our minds to see the faces of suffering poor Jews in Ukraine, orphan children, families who had to flee their homes when the bombs started falling, and even Holocaust survivors like Nathan. And I hope that we can ask this question: am I my brother's keeper? And I pray that we will all answer together, yes.
10: 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As the crisis in Ukraine continues to escalate, orphaned children and elderly Holocaust survivors are especially at risk. Our mission is to make the strongest impact in caring for the basic needs that the Bible outlines. So the fellowship is providing food to the hungry, clothing to the naked, medicine for those who need it, like those elderly who are homebound, shelter for the poor, and focused on the orphans and the elderly. That's what God has called us to do for His chosen people suffering in Ukraine.
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14: Hi, my name is Janice, and a couple of years ago, I found myself crying because I only lived on $900 a month as a senior with retirement, and it just didn't fit what I really wanted out of life. I wanted certain things, and I just got really upset. And so I went before God, and I told the Lord, I said, I will give your nation Israel, and I will take you at your word, because I know you're a covenant God, and I will be in covenant with you to bless your people. I had no other resources to go to, and God was my only source, and I trusted Him, and I believed the word, and I gave Him my last $50, and ever since, I have been paying a little bit, and it's gotten that I pay over $100 every month now, and ever since I have done that, I was able to pay the back things that I wasn't paying, and It's a miracle. My car has been running. It's always dependable. My health is such that I'm 70. I have good neighbors next to me. I tell people that this is what they should do, and I tell them you need to take God at His word, and you need to give to the fellowship because they do good things for Israel. I am exuberant and blessed to tell you my story and what God has done for me since I started giving to the fellowship, taking Him at His word, and He will bless me as I bless Israel. Thank you for the opportunity to help. Thank you. God bless you.
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12: Thousands of poor and at-risk elderly Jews, among them the last remaining Holocaust survivors, are struggling to survive without the life-sustaining daily essentials. And many of those in the greatest need are scattered across Ukraine and the entire former Soviet Union. For example, Ludmila, she's 84 years old. She's a Holocaust survivor who comes from a small village in Ukraine that's known for the notorious deadly ghetto that the Nazis established there during World War II. As a child, Ludmila was badly beaten by a German soldier, and it resulted in significant health issues that still affect her to this day. Ludmila never got married, she never had any children, and a big part of that is because of the trauma that she endured in her youth. And so now she's old, 84 years old, she lives alone on a pension of $112 a month. That's just a few dollars a day. It's not enough to sustain her. But thankfully, friends of the fellowship, lovers of Israel, like those of you hearing my voice right now on Christian radio, are taking tangible action and are caring for poor elderly Jews just like Ludmila. 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Even with the war there in Ukraine, Ludmila knows that the fellowship will not abandon her. We will be there for her. 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Thank you so much. Your compassion is a lifeline.
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15: Hi, my name is Alfredo Matoyer, and I live in Chicago, Illinois. Back in about 2017, I was deeply in prayer, asking God to use me more. I was like, God, I want to help in greater and greater ways. And I remember finding Rabbi Eckstein on YouTube, and he was speaking about the fellowship, and I was listening to one of his teachings that he was giving, and I was just so caught up by him, his sincerity, and just the instruction that he was given through the Word of God, and that he was inclusive of Christians. And that just amazed me, and it just captured my heart. So as a result, I went in contact with the fellowship, and one of the things that the fellowship had done to make me feel a real part, feeling like family with the nation of Israel, was being informed of what they were going through. You know, when they were being bombed with rockets and when there were other needs going on, and in the winter time when there were needs, I actually felt a part of what was going on. And I was like, the small contribution that I'm sharing, I know is being multiplied because I've been asking God to do so. But I know that it's been a blessing to each and every person that has been able to arrive back to the homeland of Israel, and to the elderly, to Holocaust survivors, to other needs there, for health needs, for bomb shelters. I am just amazed. And when I testify to others and even family members of what I'm participating in by being a part of the fellowship, it just makes me proud in the Lord.
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9: Do you believe God? Do you believe he created Adam and Eve? Do you believe God spoke to Abraham? He said, I'm going to bless those who bless you and curse those who curse you. Do you believe that? And that boy who played out in the fields watching the sheep, making melodies, writing psalms, dancing before the Lord. Do you believe he became the king? Do you believe the prophets Isaiah, Jeremiah, and Ezekiel? Do you believe that? So what can you and I together, who believe so much together, do for the kingdom of God and say, you've blessed me and you've given me something to believe. You've given me something to hold on in my life in struggling, difficult times. And now it's my turn to turn back to you and say, how can I help? And that's what the fellowship is about. And how can we help the fellowship? When you do it to the least of these, my brethren, you do it unto me. When you find a Jewish person who's hungry, and you feed them. When you find a Jewish person who's naked and you clothe them, and you provide medicine, and you do whatever it is to be about the Father's business of saving Jewish lives. That's the kind of organization you're giving to. That's the kind of ministry you're a part of. There's so many ways to be a part of what God is doing that you will maybe ask yourself, how can I be part of what God is doing in the earth through Israel? How can I be a part of what God is doing through the International Fellowship of Christians and Jews?
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20: Some friends once told me about how many churches were in their area. In fact, in that state, one particular denomination had 14,000 churches. But the crime rate was going up, and the area was plagued with social problems. How could that be with a church on every corner? Could it be because there is so little sense of God's presence in many of our churches? The prophet Isaiah realized that his nation desperately needed revival, so he pled with God to visit his people. In Isaiah 64, he says, "Oh, that you would rend the heavens, that you would come down, that the mountains might tremble at your presence." Oh, that God would do that in our day. Pray with me, Lord, please rend the heavens and come down. May mountains of pride and sin tremble at your presence. 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Amen. With Seeking Him, I'm Nancy DeMoss Wagmuth.
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1: We're going to be in Galatians chapter 5. We've been going through the book of Galatians, so I would just invite you to turn there. It is good to be with you guys this morning. About a year and a half ago, we kind of started doing these renovations around the church that were centered around the family center, but it was also an opportunity for us to really pray through what the future of the church was going to look like for us. And so one of the directions that we felt like God was leading us, and one of the kind of ideas that we felt like was inspired by God, was a lot of what you see around the campus is kind of like packing label themed, like citrus labels, vintage citrus labels. And that was intentional. It didn't just pop up by accident. But as we were contemplating what the future looked like for the church and praying through that and what would God have for us here, we felt like that was the direction that he was kind of leading us to go as a theme. And so you see that right out here in the foyer. You see it in the back. If you're parking in the back, you've seen it around the campus, on the play structure, in the cafe. It's pretty much everywhere. What you may not have seen, if you don't have little ones, is in our classrooms we have packing crates everywhere, and we have labels on the crates and these vintage citrus packing things. And in 2002, this building that we're sitting in right now was built. And when they were laying the foundation for this building, they realized that this previously at some point was a citrus grove, which is cool. If you didn't know that history about our church, it's probably the same with everywhere in Camarillo, but it was true for right here. And so we felt like that was like part of the history of this place that God has given us. And as we look forward to the future, if you go in each one of those kids' classrooms, on the wall, there's a big word, and it's a different word in each classroom, and it's one of the fruit of the Spirit. And so as we are a community and a culture that is kind of centered around citrus, and it was part of our history here, we also have a desire for our kids and for us as adults to be growing in the fruit of the Spirit. And so that's kind of where all of that came from. It's an homage to this area and to this property, and it is also an homage to what God has done throughout the history of this church and the fruit that he's been developing in many of us and those who have been here before us. So that's kind of, that's why that popped up. If you didn't have a idea of that, that's why that's been popping up over the last year and a half. And so we're going to be looking at Galatians chapter 5 verses 22 through 26 this morning. And that verse is actually written on every wall in every one of our kids' classrooms. So I'm excited to be able to unpack this a little bit today. And what we're going to see in these few verses that we're going to look at is that believers who walk in step with the Holy Spirit will increasingly display the fruit of the Spirit, which reflects God's character. They will also reject the sinful desires of the flesh, and they will live in the freedom that Christ offers. So I'm going to read these five verses for us, and then I would invite you to join me in prayer. But the fruit of the Spirit is love, joy, peace, long-suffering, kindness, goodness, faithfulness, gentleness, self-control. Against such, there is no law. And those who are Christ's have crucified the flesh with its passions and desires. If we live in the Spirit, let us also walk in the Spirit. Let us not become conceited, provoking one another, and envying one another. All right, so the subject that we see this morning is the fruit of the Spirit. The fruit of the Spirit, pretty simple. And the object that I believe that God wants us to walk away with is that we would walk in step with the Spirit. Walk in step with the Spirit. Now, just a quick reminder of the context, because we're picking up, and the first word of the verses that we're starting with is but. So it's really important for us to look back and understand why we're picking up right here and what's been going on. So this letter is written by Paul to the Galatian believers, and the primary reason for this letter is to remind them what it means to be in Christ. What it means to be in Christ. And they have been facing some opposition from these people who have come in, and they are Judaizers, and they've tried to distort the gospel message of Jesus. The gospel message is grace alone through faith alone in Christ alone. That's it. There's nothing else added on to that. The Judaizers have come in, and they've tried to say, yes, you can receive the gospel of Jesus, but you also have to be circumcised, and you also have to adhere to the Mosaic law. And Paul's writing this letter to say, no, that is not true. The gospel is grace alone, through faith alone, in Christ alone, and that's it. We don't add anything else to the gospel. And so in the verses prior to this, we saw Paul list out what was the works of the flesh. And the works of the flesh in 19 through 21 are this: adultery, fornication, uncleanness, lewdness, idolatry, sorcery, hatred, contentions, jealousies, outbursts of wrath, selfish ambitions, dissensions, heresies, envy, murders, drunkenness, revelries, and the like. And so what Paul is doing here is he's drawing this contrast between the works of the flesh and now what we get to look at this morning is the fruit of the Spirit, this juxtaposition of these two different, completely opposite ideas, the works of the flesh versus the fruit of the Spirit. And so that's the context that we're entering into this passage with. And when we look at verses 22 through 23, we see the fruit of the Spirit. We see the fruit of the Spirit. Now, they're all listed out here. So what we're going to do is we're going to break down each one briefly, and then we're going to look at how we experience it. So first, we're going to look at what they are, and then we're going to look at how we can experience the fruit of the Spirit. So what are they? The first one is love. Now, it's no accident that this is the first one that is listed here. It is of a high priority. It is who God is. And what you'll notice is that all of these characteristics that are listed here as the fruit of the Spirit are characteristics ultimately that we find that God perfectly embodies. And so as we are called to demonstrate the fruit of the Spirit in our own lives, what that truly is, it is a reflection of the characteristics of God in our lives. And as we better understand who God is, it allows us to be transformed to be more like Him so that His fruit can be abundant and apparent in our lives for those that we encounter. Okay? So that's kind of what we see here. And we know that God is love. And this first word, love, is listed first because of its priority. The term that's used is agape, which means sacrificial, unconditional, unwavering love. And so the first fruit of the Spirit that is a characteristic of our God is love. And that fruit is a fruit that we experience from God. We know that He has a never-ending, unconditional, unwavering love for us. It is a sacrificial love. He was willing to, because of His great love for you, endure the cross. That is the ultimate sacrifice that He paid because of His love for you. And as we comprehend the love of Jesus and the love that God shows to us, that gives us then the opportunity to love others. It should inform how we love others as we understand the agape love of God. We're told in John 15:13, greater love has no man than this, that one would lay down his life for his friends. That's exactly what God did for us. And now we are called as followers of Jesus, as those who are in Christ, to love others with that same agape love. And I want to draw a quick contrast here too, because as we look at the former list, the works of the flesh, a lot of the works of the flesh that are listed there, we would say are connected to lust, which is not the same thing as love, especially agape love. And so you see lewdness, you see fornication, you see adultery that are listed in the works of the flesh, which are contrasted with agape love, which is unwavering sacrificial love. And so those are two very different things, and Paul's drawing a very intentional contrast between the two of those. So we know that God has shown us His agape love. We see that through the cross, and now it is our duty to then love those who he places in our life. The first fruit is love. Second fruit is joy. Now, joy and happiness are often kind of thrown into the same conversation. A lot of times when we hear people talking about joy, it isn't actually the true biblical understanding of what joy is. And one of the phrases that I've heard a lot recently is like, it sparks joy. That if something sparks joy, then that's like for you, right? And that is not even close to what the concept of biblical joy is, right? Like you walk into a store and there's a nice shirt on the mannequin and it sparks joy in you. And then you go try it on and it doesn't spark joy anymore. That doesn't work. That's not how joy works. It's not like it sparks one moment and then a moment later it's gone. That's happiness. That's what happiness is. Happiness is fleeting and it is connected to a feeling. Joy is foundational and it doesn't matter what you're going through or if you're in a happy mood or you're in a sad mood, you are still able to possess the joy of the Lord because the joy of the Lord is our strength. So we understand that we can have joy despite whatever circumstances that we're facing because of the sacrifice of Jesus and the salvation that he has given to us. We're told in Psalm 51:12, restore to me the joy of your salvation and uphold me by your generous heart. Ultimately, our foundation of joy is built upon the work of Jesus Christ on the cross. Which means that no matter what we're facing in life, whether it's happiness or whether it's sorrow, if our joy stems from the cross and our understanding that the God of the universe loves you enough to send his only son to die on the cross for you, and he has reconciled himself to you, and he has prepared a place for you to be with him for all of eternity. If we understand that as the basis of our joy, the circumstances that we face in this life don't change that joy. It might impact our happiness, it might impact our mood, it might impact our feelings, but we can still go through a season of grieving while still finding our joy in the Lord. So that's a huge distinction between joy and happiness, is it's not just that you feel warm and fuzzy all the time because of what Jesus did for you. It's the fact that your identity is in Christ. It is safe, it is secure, and he has an eternity that is for you. And that's the foundation of your joy. So we've got love, we've got joy, we've got peace. The next fruit of the Spirit is peace. And peace is oftentimes something that is misunderstood as well. Similar to joy, it's like taken to be kind of very flippant. And it's like, I just need some peace and quiet in this house. That's like a very common phrase that most of us probably grew up with at some point. Peace and quiet, like the absence of kids playing or screaming or laughing or whatever else, like that's not the peace that is being referred to here. The peace that is being referred to here is the peace that we see Paul talking about to the Philippians in chapter 4, which is a peace that passes all understanding. It is a peace of our soul. It is rest inside of us where we are at peace because we know that our God is sovereign, that he is in control, and that he is on his throne. And so we can have a peace despite the challenges that we're facing, despite the persecutions that we may be facing, despite the ups and the downs in life, we have a peace because that peace is a peace from the Prince of Peace, and it passes all understanding. So as we understand the peace of God, it allows us to live in peace with others and to experience peace inside of us. The next one is long-suffering, and I love this one. I grew up an NIV and ESV person, so the term is patience in those translations. But here in the NKJV, it's long-suffering. And so a few weeks ago, they were doing a Devo out at the NFC program. I'm not even sure which season it was, but they were teaching the kids about the fruit of the Spirit, a different one each week. And the teacher was like, hey, can anyone name one of the fruits of the Spirit that I listed last week? And this little girl just shouts out, long suffering. And it was like, that became the fruit of the Spirit that everyone remembered for the rest of the thing. And just to hear these little kids be like, yeah, the fruit of the Spirit is long suffering. It was awesome. But really, long suffering and patience go hand in hand with one another. It is the idea that we may create things that are frustrating. We may do things that are frustrating to God. We may do things that grieve God. We may do things that God doesn't want us to do, and yet He is patient with us. And I know that I need God's patience. I know that I need God's grace and His forgiveness and His mercy every single day of my life. And so I am so grateful that we serve a patient God. It says in Psalm 103 verse 8, the Lord is merciful and gracious, slow to anger and abounding in mercy. The God that we serve is slow to anger. Praise God that He is slow to anger and abounding in mercy. Like, we all need that. A God who is slow to anger and abounding in mercy, because we constantly struggle and stumble and fail. And yet our God is patient. And so as we understand the patience that God shows to us, we then get to live patiently with others. Slow to anger. I don't know why it is, but it's like that slow to anger phrase goes out the window as soon as you get behind the steering wheel of a car. It's like we forget how to be slow to anger when someone doesn't use a turn signal, right? Like they just come over right in front of us, and it's like just the rage that hits you when someone cuts you off without a turn signal is crazy. But God is so patient with us that it allows us to practice patience in those moments. And when we have little kids who are in need, or when we have people that are just causing that like friction, they're just kind of abrasive, and we need to be more patient. And so we understand that God is abounding in mercy. He is slow to anger, and it allows us to be patient with those that we need to be patient with as well. Love, joy, peace, long-suffering, kindness. Now, God shows us His kindness ultimately through saving us. We don't deserve to be saved. He is so kind to us by saving us. It says in Romans 2:4, or do you presume on the riches of His kindness and forbearance and patience, not knowing that Christ's kindness is meant to lead you to repentance? God is kind to us. It brings us to a place of repentance. And what's interesting about kindness is it's kind of the first one in the list that we get to where we have to wrestle with this idea of common grace. Okay, so God demonstrates His common grace to all of mankind, which is an amazing thing. That's why people have can enjoy so many different things in life. Whether they are followers of Jesus or not, God allows us to enjoy the life that He's given to us. That is a common grace for all people. And then there is more specific grace for those of us who are following Jesus. And yes, that door is open for all to come find Jesus, but God shows His common grace to all people, which is why when you think of kindness and you think about it as a fruit of the Spirit, you're like, but I know people who are not filled with the Holy Spirit who are still kind. Which is true. There are people who are very kind who are not filled with the Holy Spirit. And that's a common grace that God allows us as human beings to possess. It's a virtue. And in our culture, kindness is seen as a good thing. And there are people that are very kind. But also, it's different to just be kind and to have a kindness that is coming from the author of kindness. When we understand God's kindness, it is different than just being nice to others. And it intertwines with so many of these other fruits of the Spirit. His kindness to us is related to, first and foremost, the fact that he saved us, that he offered us grace, that he offers us mercy. And that should impact the kindness that we have towards others. Now, I'm guessing that there are followers of Jesus that you can think of that demonstrate this fruit of the Spirit remarkably well. Like, they just have a kindness about them. And I envy those people. I hope and pray that the Spirit develops that fruit in me more and more. But I'm guessing that you can think of people that possess this fruit of the Spirit. And it's very clearly from God. Because there's a big difference in doing something kind for someone and possessing the kindness that we receive from the Spirit. Right? Like, you've had someone that's done something kind for you with a bad attitude, and it kind of doesn't feel that kind, but you're like, well, yeah, thanks for bringing in my trash can. Now you're going to hold it over my head for the next month. It's like, it doesn't.

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5: Our God is faithful. He's steadfast. He remains true to his word. His yes is yes. His promises are being accomplished and will be accomplished. And we don't have to doubt that, because he is a faithful God. And it then motivates us to be faithful to those that we interact with. Gentleness. This fruit is evidenced to us by God and can be contrasted with the idea of harshness. In the same way that we look at long-suffering and being quick to anger, gentleness contrasting with harshness, you look at some of the items that are listed in 19 through 21, and they certainly deal with harshness. And so this is a contrast to that. And gentleness is not weakness. That is a poor understanding. If you think that someone being gentle is someone who is weak, that is a poor understanding. You could argue that it's similar to meekness, but it is not weakness. It is choosing to be humble, choosing to act in humility towards others when you don't have to. You are gentle towards them. When you think about someone that is gentle towards children, are they larger than children? Could they fight the child and force them to submit? Yes, they could, but they're not doing that because they're choosing to be gentle. So we choose to be meek and we choose to be gentle because God is gentle with us. And in 2 Timothy chapter 2, we see this specific description of gentleness that it is in connection to those who disagree with one another. And so when you disagree with someone, when you're at odds with someone, how you treat them is supposed to be in a way that is humble and it's gentle. And that's how God treats us, and that's how we get to treat others, gentleness. And finally, the last one is self-control. And self-control is a really interesting one because, again, this is one of those common grace ones that you can look at people who are not filled with the Spirit and be like, they are the most disciplined, self-controlled person that I know. Well, there's a distinction between someone who is self-control out of a selfish motivation and someone who is practicing self-control because it honors the Lord and because it loves those around them. Those are two really different things.
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8: Some friends once told me about how many churches were in their area. In fact, in that state, one particular denomination had 14,000 churches. But the crime rate was going up, and the area was plagued with social problems. How could that be with a church on every corner? Could it be because there is so little sense of God's presence in many of our churches? The prophet Isaiah realized that his nation desperately needed revival, so he pled with God to visit his people. In Isaiah 64, he says, "Oh, that you would rend the heavens, that you would come down, that the mountains might tremble at your presence." Oh, that God would do

0: that in our day. Pray with me, Lord, please rend the heavens and come down. May mountains of pride and sin tremble at your presence. Come and visit your church, O Lord. Do it for your glory. Amen. With Seeking Him, I'm Nancy DeMoss Walkmuth.
1: 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Deception in the news. 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
6: Greg Laurie here. 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

0: Do not rejoice over me, my enemy. When I fall, I will rise, and when I sit in darkness, the Lord will be my light. Oh, death, where is your sting? How many of you can say that to death? Oh, death, where is your sting? When you go and the doctor gives you that really bad news, I don't care. Oh, death, where is your, it's lost that sting. It's lost that cutting. I'm not going to die twice. I'm going to die once and be in eternity with my Savior. The second death is what gets you. Watch out for that one. That one, there is no return.
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2: 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Sproul once said, "The presence of faith gives no guarantee of the absence of spiritual depression. 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
0: You guys remember, we probably still do it with our kids, but I remember when I was little and that storms would come. If my parents were good, I'm good. Oh, we see this, Shane. When I was younger, it'll come. It's no big deal. Or like me, I don't know if I should tell you this either because I'm being vulnerable, but I like to sit in a plane up front and then I can watch the airline, the stewardess. How are they doing right now? If they're talking, they're on their phone, okay, good. But if they're like, preparation. And pastors don't always have the answers. We're supposed to point you to the one who has the answers. Here's the key. Don't ask why. I'm preaching myself, by the way. Don't ask why. Ask what. What are you teaching me? What do you want me to learn? How can I grow from this? Because the whys are never ending. Whys are never ending. And here's why. Maybe you're different than me. I want to know why so I can fix it. Correct? Lord, why am I feeling this way? Because you need to fast. Oh, okay, I'll fast and fix it. I need to be carnivore. That will fix it. I need to be plant-based. That will fix it. I need to know why. Do I get on this medication again? Why? Lord, tell me why is this happening to my kids so I can fix it? And rarely will He show you the why. Maybe later, but it's the what that we need to unpack. This is from Dr. David Jeremiah's book, When Your World Falls Apart. And if you want to listen to part one of what I'm giving now, it's not really part one, but it goes in line with this. Listen to last Sunday. But he did this, Dr. David Jeremiah. He wrote a book, When Your World Falls Apart. And this is a letter he kind of said, like you could see it being from God. And he said, "My child, I have a message for you today. Let me whisper in your ear that it may overcome any storm clouds that may arise in your life. Smooth out the rough places upon which you have to tread. It's short. It's only 5 words. But let them sink into your innermost soul. Use them as a pillow upon which to rest your weary head." And the 5 words are, "This thing is from me. This thing that you're going through is from me." Nothing can get to us without going through God. Are you passing through a night of sorrow? This is for me. I am the man of sorrows and acquainted with grief. I have let earthly comforters fail you, so you turn to me unconditionally. This thing is from me. Boy, that's a perspective change, isn't it? I've meditated on that all week. Because if we're not careful, we think, oh, this is from the enemy. This is from this person. This is from this. And we get scared because, God, what's going on? This enemy, the enemy stronger than you? Even if the enemy attacks you, God first has to allow it under His sovereign control. And again, I got a lot of why questions myself. But if you look at things, this is, or at least say this, God allowed this. God, you allowed this for a reason, and hopefully for a season. Because I've seen this many times too, guys, with on this topic of healing. We forget that sometimes it's time to go home. It's time to go home, the Lord says. Yet we pray healing. We claim healing. No, Lord. But what about, we all die. So you get healed at 65, it's time to go at 70. I mean, and let me tell you, heaven's a lot better at from 65 to 70. From now, life a million times better. So just be very careful on this topic. We forget that it's time to go home sometimes. And we can rest in that. Oh, no, you just have enough faith. I want to go home. I want to go home. I want to say their names in case, you know, their husbands are watching, but I went and I prayed and then I, Pastor, don't pray for me. I'm ready. Whoa. Pray for comfort. Pray for my spouse. Pray, but I'm ready. Anybody sign those don't resuscitate orders? Hello? Yeah! Let me go! But the reason many don't want to is because of fear. So you need to settle that this morning. Fear is normal. We all fear it. I actually don't fear death. I'm ready to, you know, someday be with my Lord. I don't like the process of what that involves. I don't like leaving my family behind. Things like that. It's good. That's a good thing. So if we didn't feel that, we'd just say, oh, I'm going to jump off the cliff. I'm ready to go. So there's a little self-preservation involved, obviously. And don't overanalyze. Church, oh my goodness. Any overanalyzers there? Oh my goodness. Well, if this is going on, then this could have caused it. This might have back then over there. That's what, that'll fix it. Yeah. Okay. Well, maybe because of, and what does it robs you eventually of peace and joy. It will rob you of peace and joy. Did you know that disruptive moments are often divine appointments? Ron Mell said, about these disruptive moments, they always leave us with a list of things to clean up and to fix. Isn't that true? You know, as a believer, you get some bad, you know, something's going on in your life, you're fixing things. Just in case it's causing it. I'm fixing it. I'm getting my, and God, we need those little recharges sometimes. Because everything's going good and everything's going great, and then pride comes in. And God begins to spank us and level us. And He chastens those He loves. He disciplines those He loves. There are times when God restores to us the things we lose through negligence and ignorance and rebellion or sin. And there's times we just have to trust in Him. But I do know what He does restore. Intimacy. Intimacy. Wouldn't you rather want that than good health? A big bank account? Some of you maybe you don't because you don't know what that is. Is that right, Link? You don't know what that is? Yeah. Intimacy. Man, that relationship with God, there's nothing better. That's what keeps everything together. That's what keeps everything together. I mean, I've heard of people almost committing suicide when Bitcoin dropped. last couple weeks. What's their trust in? We have to get our trust anchored in God. And trust in God's sovereignty, Lord. Trust and obey. Trust and obey. Worship leader by the name of Jason Upton released a song, fairly new song. Talks about Jesus being the good shepherd. And he said, if you let me in, Jesus said, if you let me in, I'll lead you out. I can't tell you where you're going, but I can tell you this. Little lamb, you've got a good shepherd. Little lamb, you've got a good shepherd. Who's going to protect you when the darkness settles in? I don't like it, but I prefer preaching through pain. Because there's a special anointing on this service. The message seems to bring life into others. And to be honest with you, that's the problem with many preachers, many teachers today, myself included. I can fall into this camp as well. They preach from pride and not from pain. They preach from pride and not from pain. Same thing with, you could say, with worship leaders. Any type of, if you lead through pride, you might be gifted. And the people might say, oh, not bad. But you preach through pain and they'll be touched. The tears keep you tender. Pride is replaced with passion and arrogance with kindness when you allow the hammer of God to continue to break you. And we have to say like Paul, God, I'll bear this thorn if your grace floods my heart. I'll carry this thorn. I'm so glad, aren't you, that we don't know what Paul's thorn was? Because we would say, well, yeah, Paul, but you don't know what I'm going through. Have you ever been there comparing? Paul, whatever it was, a messenger of Satan was sent against Paul. And Paul said, take this away, take this away, take this away. And God said, no, my grace is sufficient. It means it's enough. You don't need more than God's grace. And that intimacy upon a person's life, that deep relationship they have with their Savior, that's what keeps them steadfast. So Lord, we got to say, I can bear this thorn if your grace will flood my heart. I can bear this thorn if your grace will come upon my life. And I'm going through pain. I'm going through this difficult. I don't understand. I've got a lot of whys. But Lord, let your grace flood my heart. And it's through that brokenness and that dependence and that crying out to God that He begins to fill you with His Spirit. I love what John Wesley said. He said, our people die well. The Methodist. And the Methodists of then are not the Methodists of today. By the way, just to let you know. We sing about the goodness of God. Have you heard that song? I've had on rewind. What's her name? CC Wyans? Did I pronounce that right? Just on rewind, the goodness of God. We sing about it, but have we lived it? Have we lived it? You have led me through the fire and the darkest night. You are close like no other. You can only sing that with emotion and understanding and let it get down deep into your heart when you've experienced, when you walk through the fires. And like the Bible says, when the floods overcome me, it will not hold me down. The God will hold me up when the fires come against me. I will not be scorched by the flame. Then you can sing those songs, church. Woe be the person who's never went through anything. They're like Napoleon Dynamite who needs to hit the weight room. That's how you build spiritual strength. That's how you go. You get the report. You get the diagnosis. You go through hell. You've been given this news. You lose somebody. And you say, though he slay me, yet will I trust him. I will keep my... Where does my help come from? My help comes from the hills, from the Lord. He who holds Israel will not slumber. Oh my goodness, I feel like preaching this morning. Whether you're incarcerated or incapacitated, his sovereignty will rule in your heart. Whether it's a diagnosis or a disaster or distress, you have led me through the fire. In the darkest night, you're close like no other. Oh, the dark night, it rebuilds the broken. It rebuilds the broken. It fills the empty. It restores the fallen. It returns joy to the lonely. It comforts the fearful. Yes, it's a battle. It's a battle for trust, and it's a battle for truth. Have you ever cried out or thought, Lord, nothing is working? Have you ever been there? Nothing is working. What's going on? Everything is going down. Nothing is going good. Lord, what is happening? Nothing is working. These people have let me down. The doctor told me this. Nothing is working. Like I said last week, you're almost there, church. If you get to that point, you're almost there. The deeper the pain, the deeper the relationship with Christ. Those who have a powerful, intimate relationship with Jesus have been through hell and back, and he's pulled them from the flames. That's why they have that deep and abiding relationship. That's why. It's through the pain, not around it. I want to go around it. I need your love more than I need water. I need your love more than the breath that fills my lungs. When all else fails, worship. When all else fails, worship. Well, what about prayer? What do you think I'm doing when I worship? I thought about, like, I don't know, how will you separate that? I'm worshiping, but I'm not praying. No, worship is a form of prayer. That's what it is. Prayer, actually, if we petition, prayer, we can get technical. Yes, we're saying something, but do you know what it really is? The heart. Do you know I cannot say a word and just weep at this altar? Not saying a word, just weep at this altar. And that prayer reaches heaven. More than words. When all else fails, that when you're going through that night of darkness and the darkness of the soul. I forgot what I called it. Oh yeah, the dark night of the soul. Choose worship. We see that throughout the Bible, don't we? That the woman who came in, Jesus, my daughter is severely vexed with the devil. Have you ever seen that before with your kids? I hope not. It's terrible. You can't sleep. Your home is like a raging volcano. We need help. Lord, we need help. Lord, help me. Help me, God. My daughter severely vexed with the devil, but she ran to Christ, and the Bible says she worshiped him. She worshiped him. My son is possessed, but he worshiped Jesus. Like I said earlier, what about Job? The pain is unbearable. The pain is what when your wife tells you to curse God and die? The pain was unbearable, but what did the Bible, you can read it. Job fell and he worshiped. Can you imagine? He's going through all this. Instead of getting mad at God, he fell and he worshiped. Naked have I come into this world, and naked I shall go back. Blessed be the name of the Lord. He giveth and he taketh away. The Lord is my shield. Though he slay me, yet will I trust him. We love to quote these scriptures, but they went through hell in order to get us those words. And church, we are no different. Oh, and I feel for Jairus. Oh, remember Jairus? Oh, God. He goes to get Jesus and they say, don't trouble the teacher. She's already gone. Oh, the pain, the pain. Don't trouble the teacher. She's already gone. And that same Jesus you follow today, He said, don't worry. Don't worry. Just have faith. Don't worry. Just have faith. He went for, how can you forsake me, God, to raising people from the dead? He had the full scope of that. Eli, Eli, lama sabachthani? My God, why have you forsaken me? I'm on the cross alone. And then he would go and he'd raise people from the dead. Sometimes we need to say like the prophet Micah, do not rejoice over me, my enemy. When I fall, I will rise. And when I sit in darkness, the Lord will be my light. And get that deep within your soul like Paul. Oh, death, where is your sting? How many of you can say that to death? Oh, death, where is your sting? When you go and the doctor gives you that really bad news, I don't care. Oh, death, where is your, it's lost that sting. It's lost that cutting. I'm not going to die twice. I'm going to die once and be in eternity with my Savior. The second death is what gets you. Watch out for that one. Watch out for that one. That one, there is no return. That's why for the believer, I'll leave you with this closing statement. For the believer, the dark night of the soul is temporary, but for the unbeliever, it's eternal. But I want you to think about that. The dark night of the soul for a believer. At some point, there's light at the end of the tunnel, isn't there? But for the unbeliever, there's only darkness. There's only darkness. There's no hope. There's no dark. The dark night of the soul just keeps going. Yeah, but haven't you heard Kirk Cameron's view? And I just don't want to find out. I don't want to. Are you annihilated years from now? The Bible's clear. You don't want to find out. You do not want to find out. Where eternity, there's gnashing and weeping of teeth. And I only say this. I don't like to scare people. But the Bible does, not me. The Bible says these things. Did you know Jesus spoke more about hell than heaven? Jesus said, do not fear man. Do not fear man. But fear the living God. So maybe some of you need to make that decision that morning. Or you need to fully surrender. That's where I was at in 1999. God had to get me, get this prodigal son home. It was a battle. And I look back, why was it so hard? Why are we fighting God? So what was wrong with me in my 20s? You know, it's actually very simple. It's a five-letter word. Yep, I heard it. Starts with a P, I'll help you. Pride. Is that not true? That's the only reason. That's what's keeping you away from a deeper relationship with the Lord. Even as a Christian. Pride. I've got as much of God as I want. And if you don't know Him, the Bible's clear. You have to repent and believe that Christ will save me. I need to trust in Him.

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3: Some friends once told me about how many churches were in their area. In fact, in that state, one particular denomination had 14,000 churches. But the crime rate was going up, and the area was plagued with social problems. How could that be with a church on every corner? Could it be because there is so little sense of God's presence in many of our churches? Prophet Isaiah realized that his nation desperately needed revival, so he pled with God to visit his people. In Isaiah 64, he says, "Oh, that you would rend the heavens, that you would come down, that the mountains might tremble at your presence." Oh, that God would do that in our day. Pray with me, Lord, please rend the heavens and come down. May mountains of pride and sin tremble at your presence. Come and visit your church, O Lord. Do it for your glory. Amen. With Seeking Him, I'm Nancy DeMoss Wagamuth.
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9: Welcome to Core Truth Radio, a radio ministry of Core Church Los Angeles with pastor and Bible teacher Steve Wilburn. Pastor Steve will be teaching the Word of God straight from the Bible with truth and no compromise. Today we're going to be in a topical message that relates the truth of the Bible and our current days that we are living in.
8: Yeah, so we're picking up in part two of a message that we started last time in Philippians 1. The title was Having Goals, but again, this is part two. And, you know, there's many other nicer places to live in Los Angeles is where I left off the last time. But again, I believe it's not up to me on where I live. You know, God has called me to LA to have a church right here. It's kind of like a church in modern day 21st century Sodom and Gomorrah, because it shouldn't be my choice on what I do, where I live. None of those things. I want to be in God's will and do what God wants me to do. Remember, He called us from our mother's womb. We all, everyone listening, as a believer, we have a high calling and purpose as Christians. So we should have the same attitude that Jesus had. And it's, look, He saved us. He has forgiven us. And we have been promised heaven in the future. And His hope and peace we have now. And guess what? That is a gift. We are not our own. We are His. We belong to Him. And we should all embrace the calling that God has for us in the midst of whatever we do for a living. Meaning, whatever you do, you're a fireman, you work in an office, you work in construction, whatever. You drive a truck, you drive a school bus. Whatever your preoccupation should be, Lord, how can I serve you today in the midst of my day? Yes, the Apostle Paul really wanted to go home to heaven, but again, his bigger goal was for Christ. And that outshined, it upstaged, it eclipsed everything else in his life. I wonder how you feel about your true purpose of being who God has called you to be. Because today, many would say, for me to live is all about me. It's pursuing what makes me happy. It's about what brings me pleasure, as some never really seek what God's will and purpose is for them. Others might say, for me to live is right now. It's pursuing my career and making more money. And of course, we all have to live, obviously. It's not cheap to live here. And again, with the war going on in Iran, I mean, gas is what, 20 bucks a gallon? I mean, it's ridiculous. But we all have to pursue a career and make money. That's the point. But I did that in the secular workforce in construction for half of my life. But when I was given the chance of serving the Lord, I took the pay cut. I took like a $100,000 pay cut going into the ministry. There was a cost that was involved. But until that happened, I served the Lord right where I was working in construction. And my wife and I, we both served in the church that whole time. My wife led worship at a home Bible study, and she was also on the worship team at Harvest Christian Fellowship, Greg Laurie's church. I was an usher there. Yes, it all comes down to balance, setting time aside for the most important aspect of our lives. The reason we were born is to serve the Lord. You know, the Bible says in Ephesians 1:4 that God knew us before the foundation of the world. Then there are still others that are consumed in seeking love as they're searching for that special relationship. But God said, it's not good for a man to be alone. Let's remember that. So if it's not good for a man to be alone, it's not good for a woman to be alone. If you're single, you know, it's a good thing to be married. You should get married. But you want to make sure that you marry the right person. And you want to make sure that you marry someone that loves Jesus more than they love you. Look, it's good to be married. Yet it's God's will for us to do what? To seek Him on who we should marry. Because if you're married to the wrong person, it could be a long marriage. Some people are saying, amen, brother. Anyway, but I think about marriage like flies on a screen door. The ones on the inside want out, and the ones on the outside want in. But the point is, I've been married for 47 years. That is crazy. That's insane. But the thing is, I love it, and I love my wife. I couldn't imagine. Does that mean that it's always been perfect? No. I think we have fought about everything you could fight about at one point or another. But boy, I tell you what, I can't imagine my life without my wife. I love her so much, and she is a total blessing to me. And so going into life with a partner is the best thing, but make sure that you seek the Lord on that. Seek Him for the relationship that God has for you. And if you are in a marriage and that marriage has turned a little stale and sour, look, God can refresh that marriage. And if you've been single for a long time, don't give up. You know, find your service and commitment in Christ and allow your daddy in heaven to find you that person to love. Yes, in all things, we need to seek our contentment in Christ, just like Paul did. It appears that Paul's prayer in life revolved around this attitude. You know, God, your will be done and not mine. Could you imagine being able to pray that and actually mean it? See, Paul had tapped in to what was the most important thing on this side of heaven. It was to live as Christ in the midst of life, in the midst of our families, in the midst of our work. For we were created to know God and to glorify our Lord. Which brings up this other thought here. Let me read what it says here in Philippians 1:25. It says, "And convinced of this, I know that I shall remain and continue with you all for your progress and joy in the faith, so that your proud confidence in me may abound in Christ Jesus through my coming to you again." Well, we'll stop there for a second. So now Paul's conclusion was this: look, I'm going to stay here on the earth to continue to be faithful in lifting up the name of my Lord, to encourage you people at the Church of Philippi and the churches that are out and abroad, just like us here today in our faith. Yes, it's when we come to the end of ourselves that we can actually find exactly where God would have us to be. It was Saint Augustine who had lived a wild life, seeking pleasure in his teenage years into his 20s. But he converted to Christianity in his young 30s, and he said this quote, "O God, you have made us for yourself, for our souls are restless until they find rest in you." I wonder if there's anyone listening on the radio right now that you're restless. Maybe you're going to stay restless until you find your rest in Christ. Yes, as we look at the culture around us, who is really satisfied? I mean, who is really happy? You know, I was thinking when I was putting this study together about J-Lo. Now, listen, I don't think about J-Lo very often, but for whatever reason, when I got to this point in the message, I was thinking about her, and I'm thinking, man, how many times has that girl been married? You know, and she's been married multiple times. You know, the first marriage was some model guy, and, you know, that lasted for 1 year. Then you remember she married that backup dancer, you know, Chris Judd. She was married to him for like 2 years. Then she married Mark Anthony. You know, she was married to him for about 10 years, I think. But she had twins with him. But then she divorced him. And then she married Ben Affleck. Now, you remember like 20 years ago, they were the big item, and then they didn't get married. Remember, they were calling them Bennifer or something like that. But then, you know, here recently, they got married, but that only lasted for 2 years, okay? You know, Ben Affleck, he should have never left Jennifer Garner and his three kids with her. He should have stayed with her. But anyway, you know, J-Lo has had many men in between all of those marriages. Like, remember, she was with P. Diddy for a while. She was with Drake. She was with that baseball player, Alex Rodriguez. The point is, I'm not trying to just sit here and dog J-Lo. The point is, people are searching for happiness. They're searching for peace, but only God can deliver that. You know, look, I pray that J-Lo would come to know the Lord and that she would be satisfied in Him, because that girl is never going to find satisfaction, never until she comes to know Christ, you know. But this is the point. It's not until we get to the end of ourselves and we realize that we are all unsatisfiable. Have you got to that point in your life yet? You're just unsatisfiable, because no matter what you get, oh, if I could just get this, I'd be happy. Oh, if I could just have that perfect husband or that perfect wife, I'd be happy. If I just had kids, I'd be happy. If I just got that perfect job, if I made more money, I'd be happy. If I had that new car, I'd be happy. A new house, new furniture, new dining room table. And then you get it, and then what happens? It only satisfies for a moment, and then we need something else. Why? Because we all have a God-shaped void inside that only God can fill. That's why we should stop trying to find our own meaning in life. It was Benjamin Disraeli. He was one of England's greatest empire-building statesmen. And towards the end of his life, this is his take on life. This is a guy that had tons of money. And he said this at the end of his life, quote, "Youth is a blunder. Manhood, a struggle, in old age, a regret," end quote. How sad. Spoken from a man that made more money than he could ever spend. He was looked up to by all of his peers. Yet when he looked at himself in the mirror, it just wasn't enough. Why? Because we're all created to know and to glorify God. That's why we should follow the example left to us by the Apostle Paul. To live as Christ and to be all that he wants to be in this life by pointing people to the Lord, to be the Lord's hands to the lost, to show his love to the hurting world that's all around us. Listen, if there's some guy standing on a street corner or some woman standing on a street corner and God wants that person to know that he loves them, you know, what is his options? You think God's going to like rip the sky open and put his Godhead through the sky and say, "Hey, I just want you to know I love you"? Look, not that God couldn't do that, but I've never seen that happen. Do you know how God tells that person on the street corner, that man or woman, that he loves them, that's hurting in their soul right now? He sends one of us, one of his children, you and me, the children of God, his son or his daughter, and he sends them up there to tell that person on the street corner, "Hey, when's the last time someone told you that there's a God in heaven that loves you?" Listen, this is why we do what we do at Core Church Los Angeles. We speak the truth of God's word. We challenge the church in the truth that is spoken in God's word. That's why we do expository Bible teaching, book by book, chapter by chapter, verse by verse. Sometimes it's not what you want to hear. Sometimes it ruffles your feathers a little bit. Sometimes it's like it pokes you where you don't want to be poked. But that's what God wants to do. Why? Because he loves you and he wants to draw you closer and he wants to use you for his glory here on this earth. Listen, if you're not plugged in with the church and you're within an hour of Core Church LA, you should get in the car and come. You might be thinking, "Man, isn't gas like 20 bucks a gallon?" Yes, it is, but it's like, come anyway. I come, I pay. Listen, come to church where you can grow and be challenged in your faith. If you're too far away, I understand. If you're on the East Coast listening to us, or if you're all over the United States or some other part of the world, you're a little far away to come on Sunday morning, but you could always log in and watch us live. You know, our church is much bigger on the outside than it is on the inside, meaning there's more people that watch us on the internet and watch us on YouTube now than we have coming to our church. But that's what it is. And I encourage you to watch so you can be challenged too, and you can be part of our family even though you're not there in person. Just saying. But download our free app, and there's every message I teach. It's on there in its entirety. And if you like a message that you're listening to, it's a video message, you can hit a little button right there on the app, and you can say, "Hey, my friend in Timbuktu, my guy that lives in Louisiana, I got a girlfriend down in Miami, Florida, that would really be ministered to by this message." Then you can just, boom, you hit the little thing, it'll text that video message, the whole thing, to your friend's phone. And then they can just, boom, click the link, and boom, they're watching the same message you just watched. How cool is that? That is so stinking cool. Anyway, I just encourage you to go to the App Store and download the free app and make it happen. But anyway, it's just Core Church LA. That's it. Core Church LA. Download the app. It's free. It costs you nothing. If you hate it, delete it. It didn't cost you anything. But anyway, getting back to our message here. See, we, just like the Apostle Paul, will all dwell in heaven. We will be in the eternal presence of God one day, knowing that we did what he told us to do. Don't you want to be that person? Like when you get to heaven, like, Lord, I did what you told me to do. I shared you with my friends. I shared you with strangers. I shared you with my coworkers. You could be a person that's responsible for other people coming to know the Lord as their Savior. Hey, the least you could do is send them a message from our app. And then at the end of every one of the messages I give people an opportunity to give their life to Christ. You know, listen, if you sent that message to someone on an app, you know, through a text message, and they give their life to Christ, guess what? Who gets credit for that? You do, because you took the time to do it. Yes, you obeyed and you were willing to live for Jesus and his purpose and his plan and his desires over your own will. For one day, again, we're going to die. And when we do, death is not going to be our end, but rather death will be our beginning of a new life in heaven for all eternity in the presence of our Heavenly Father. But not all of heaven is the same. There's going to be different rewards for different people in heaven because we will all be judged in heaven. Listen, every believer in Christ is going to be judged in heaven. Are you going to be judged for your sins? No, of course not, because Jesus died for your sins. So your sins are washed away. But when we get to heaven, you're going to be judged for what you did or what you did not do for Christ. And when you live a whole life as a Christian and you didn't do what you were called to do by the Lord, the Bible says that you will suffer loss in heaven. What does that mean? Well, I don't know, because the Bible doesn't expand on it. It tells us in 1 Corinthians 3, it's like, you know, we will suffer loss in heaven if we don't do anything that was for the glory of God. So does suffering loss in heaven mean that you're scrubbing the toilets? Do we go to the bathroom in heaven? I don't know. Well, whatever. Maybe you're mopping the floors. We know we eat in heaven, right? Because there's a marriage supper of the Lamb. Maybe you're one of the servers and you're working in the kitchen. I don't know what suffering loss is. Maybe it's just knowing that all of your friends, everyone you knew that didn't know Christ, you are in heaven and you're thinking about the fact that they're not there because you never shared with them at all. The co-workers, your neighbors, your enemies, you never took the time. It's something to think about. Don't suffer loss in heaven. Be busy for the Lord in the here and now. Live for Christ and do it now. Then there are those who just reject Christ, and they will dwell out of God's presence. They're going to go to hell. It's a place of weeping and gnashing of teeth, a place of torture. Why? Well, there's many reasons. For some, they live for themselves. For others, they love sin and darkness more than they love the Lord and his light. But the real reason is simply this. They rejected Jesus Christ as their Savior, and they died in their sin, and they rejected his forgiveness. You know, some of those people, unfortunately, went to church every Sunday, but yet they didn't ever really come into a real relationship with Christ. Some people were good. Some people were bad, but they all had this one thing in common. They chose not to live by the truth of God's word. They didn't receive Christ as their Savior. They didn't live for him because all they lived for was themselves. Which brings up this last thought here, of course, standing firm. And it says in Philippians 1:27, it says, only conduct yourselves in a manner worthy of the gospel of Christ, so that whether I come and see you or remain absent, I may hear that you and that you are standing firm in the Spirit, in one mind, striving together for the faith of the gospel. See, Paul said in verse 27 that they would conduct themselves in a manner worthy of the gospel. It was standing firm in their faith. You know, to stand firm in one spirit, working together for the gospel. So as we end, you know, how should we conduct ourselves as believers in Jesus? What would be a worthy of us? What kind of lifestyle is worthy of the gospel? Well, nothing short of a life of consistency. All of us striving for integrity, acting out what we believe, living as the Bible teaches us to live. Remember what Paul said to the church of Ephesus. He said this, therefore, laying aside falsehood, this is Ephesians 4:25. He says, laying aside falsehood, speak the truth. Stop being a liar. Okay. Be angry, but do not sin. You know, don't have your veins popping out of your neck. Don't let the sun go down on your anger. Do not give the devil an opportunity. Let him who steals, steal no longer, but now work for a living. He said in verse 29, let no unwholesome word proceed from your mouth. Stop being telling dirty jokes and all of this and having bad language come out of your mouth. You know, but only speak those words of edification according to the need of the moment, that it may give grace to those who hear. Well, I'm sure, myself included, you know, God has a few areas to still work in my life. You know, issues that I got to continue to work on, you know, but I'm working in that direction. And that's what Paul said. He stood firm in one spirit, recognizing, as he said in verse 29, that he, along with us, have been granted the ability to not only believe in Jesus, but to also suffer for him. And Peter put it like this in 1 Peter 4:12. He said, beloved, do not be surprised at this fiery ordeal which comes upon you. For your testing of our faith and all the strange things that happen, you know, the sufferings of Christ, he says, I keep rejoicing that also at the revelation of his glory that we will rejoice in exaltation. So listen, we're going to suffer for Christ here. People are going to hate us for what we believe in. They don't hate you personally. They hate Jesus in you and what you stand for. But we're to rejoice in the presence of God one day over that. As we look into the eyes of the one who gave his life for us on the cross, it's like we're going to live for eternity in heaven. Who do you want to please? The world that's surrounding us or the one that you're going to spend all eternity with, millions of years in heaven? See, Paul understood this clearly, and that's why he had a life that counted. So let me ask you as we end here today, does your life count for the Lord today? See, Paul counted the cost. He wanted his life to count more than anything. He understood in

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5: Sin in your life right now. Well, if that's you, guess what? The good news is you can be forgiven. The bad news is, if you continue on like you are, it's only going to get worse. Your life is going to be more empty, and your life is going to be a disaster. I mean, it's just what happens when we walk away from the Lord. But again, the good news is you could repent. You could say, God, I'm sorry. I don't know how I'm going to get out of this mess. I am a mess right now. But I'm willing to say, God, please help me. And that's what the Lord's looking for. He's just looking for genuineness. He's looking for honesty. And if you're willing to say, God, I'm sorry, I can promise you by the authority of God's word, I don't care how many times you've messed up, I don't care how many times you've relapsed, I can tell you that God will meet you right where you're at today. Today is a new day. And if you're willing to say, God, I'm sorry, He will hear you. And if that's you, pray this prayer. Mean it, and God will hear you. Pray this now. Lord Jesus, forgive me of my sin. Forgive me for the things that I've done. Forgive me for the mess that I'm in. But I do believe you died for me and that you were buried. But I believe you rose again. Come inside of me. God, help me. Help me where I'm at. Be my Lord. Be my God. Be my Savior. And be my friend. And fill me. Refresh me. Renew me with your Holy Spirit. In Jesus' name, amen. Listen, I'd like to send you a New Believer's Bible and just some materials to help you and encourage you in your walking relationship with Christ. 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
7: A lot of Christians think, when they fall into a time of doubt, that they're somehow a sub-believer, a sub-Christian. 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Doubt, when it arises, must be answered with truth. And of course, biblical truth is what we're talking about. Every time you have a doubt, or if you have a doubt right now about something or about some things, get the answer from the Word of God, the Bible, regarding that doubt. I promise you, friend, the answer's in the Bible regarding your doubt. And bottom line is this, faith comes by hearing, hearing by the Word of God. My friends, faith slays doubt. And so don't panic about doubt. Just get the answer, and you will have an ever-increasing faith.
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9: Some friends once told me about how many churches were in their area. In fact, in that state, one particular denomination had 14,000 churches. But the crime rate was going up, and the area was plagued with social problems. How could that be with a church on every corner? Could it be because there is so little sense of

0: presence in many of our churches. The prophet Isaiah realized that his nation desperately needed revival, so he pled with God to visit his people. In Isaiah 64, he says, "Oh, that you would rend the heavens, that you would come down, that the mountains might tremble at your presence." Oh, that God would do that in our day. 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May mountains of pride and sin tremble at your presence. 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Amen." 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
2: Greg Laurie here. You can overcome anything you're worried about right now with prayer. The Apostle Paul says, "Don't worry about anything. Instead, pray about everything. Tell God what you need and thank Him for all He has done. Then you will experience God's peace, which exceeds anything we can understand. And this peace will guard your heart and mind as you live in Christ Jesus." 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
3: An atheistic professor announced to his class that he was going to prove there was no God by giving God 15 minutes to knock him off of his teaching platform. 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"God was busy," the student said, "so he sent me." Well, that little piece of fiction has a kernel of truth in it. We should always look for God's presence in human activity. Rarely does God manifest Himself in ways that people demand, but He is plainly visible to those who have eyes to see His presence. 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
8: 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And we even have some little short videos, maybe a minute or 2 minutes long. We had a real good one a few weeks ago about forgiveness. My prayer is that you'll grow in grace, come to know the love of God, and grow in grace, and just go and sow seeds of faith into your world. Today, we turn our attention back to the book of Ruth. We've been looking at the unfailing love of God that's found in the Old Testament. The Hebrew word for unfailing love is chesed, H-E-S-E-D, which is translated with words like mercy or kindness or loving kindness or steadfast love, loyal love, and unfailing love. As your pastor, it's my prayer that you'll come to a deeper realization of how God loves you with His mercy, His kindness, His loving kindness, His loyal love, His steadfast love, His unfailing love. Just a quick review as we prepare to turn to chapter 3 of Ruth. Ruth is only 4 chapters long, so we will end the book of Ruth next week. We'll be finished with Ruth just in time to just start another series. Naomi, let's look at chapter 1. Let's review chapter 1. Naomi, her husband Elimelech, and her two sons, Mahlon and Chilion, leave Bethlehem because there's a famine in the land. They leave the land of promise and provision in order to seek refuge, rest, and security and safety. The book of Ruth never tells us that Naomi and Elimelech prayed to God, offered sacrifices, or that God instructed them to leave the promised land and go to Moab. The lack of this knowledge makes me think of how we are a little bit like Naomi and Elimelech. How often do we leave the safety, security, refuge, and rest of God without ever shooting up one prayer or going off on our own way, hoping we will be blessed? Once in the foreign land of Moab, Elimelech, Mahlon, and Chilion all die. Naomi is left with her two daughter-in-laws, Orpah and Ruth. Naomi decides to return to her hometown in Bethlehem. She tries to convince her two daughter-in-laws to remain in Moab with their families and their foreign pagan gods. Naomi has a 50% outcome in this action. Orpah kisses Naomi goodbye and returns to her family and pagan gods. But Ruth pleads with Naomi and says to her in chapter 1, verse 16, "Don't urge me to leave you or turn back from you. Where you go, I will go. Where you stay, I will stay. Your people will be my people, and your God will be my God." Naomi agrees to bring her daughter-in-law Ruth with her back to Bethlehem. In the meantime, Naomi becomes bitter and complains that God has dealt bitterly with her. The short story is that Naomi has a pity party for herself and wants to change her name to Mara, which means bitter. Naomi had left Israel for Moab full, but she returns back home empty. How many of us have become bitter with God? That's a good so what question. I'd pause there. Maybe you're listening right now and you're kind of had your times of shaking your hand at or fist at God. Maybe you become bitter. How many of us are hosting pity parties for one? That is you. In chapter 2, Ruth, the foreigner, does not have a pity party. Ruth becomes ruthless. Ruthless means without pity. Instead of focusing on all she lost, Ruth goes out seeking kindness. Ruth wants to find the unfailing love of God that she's been learning about regarding the Israelites. Instead of becoming bitter, Ruth becomes better. Ruth starts where she sees an entry. She sets out to seek God's kindness in the fields of a local farmer. It is the season of the wheat and barley harvest. It's not by chance that Ruth ends up gleaning from the fields of Boaz. Boaz is one of Naomi's relatives. Ruth finds out that Boaz is a godly, faithful man who in turn seeks to bless both Ruth and Naomi with kindness. Boaz promises to provide protection in his fields and gives Ruth food to eat and water to drink. Not only does Boaz give Ruth food to eat and protection while she gleans, Boaz sends Ruth home with an ephah of grain. That got me curious, so I went searching for how much an ephah was. 30 pounds. Okay, let me say that again. Boaz sends Ruth home with 30 pounds of grain. This would be enough grain for the two of these widows to live on for several months. It was equal to half a month's normal salary for a field worker in that day. Ruth went seeking kindness and found the God of the Israelites who blessed her beyond her understanding. Well, today we turn to chapter 3 of Ruth. Before we turn to God's word, let us come boldly to the throne of grace in a moment of prayer. Father God, you are all-knowing and almighty. Impress upon our hearts the story of Ruth. Show us how we go out before asking for a blessing. Show us the unfailing love you have for those who love you. Send us each of our, send each of us our own Boaz, someone who walks alongside of us and helps us in our lives. Lord, strengthen us today as the body of Christ. Provide, protect, and bless us. In the name of Jesus we pray. Amen. Ruth chapter 3, 1 through 18. If you don't have a Bible, we have a couple in the church that have bought cases of Bibles. We'd gladly mail you a Bible. Email me at Pastor Dave at the Seed Christian Fellowship. Ruth chapter 3. One day, Naomi, her mother-in-law, said to her, "My daughter, should I not try to find a home for you where you will be well provided? Is not Boaz, with whose servant girls you have been, a kinsman of ours? Tonight he will be winnowing barley on the threshing floor. Wash and perfume yourself and put on your best clothes, then go down to the threshing floor, but don't let him know you are there until he has finished eating and drinking. When he lies down, note the place where he is lying, then go and uncover his feet and lie down. He will tell you what to do." "I will do whatever you say," Ruth answered. So she went down to the threshing floor and did everything her mother-in-law told her to do. When Boaz had finished eating and drinking and was in good spirits, he went over to lie down at the far end of the grain pile. Ruth approached quietly, uncovered his feet, and lay down. In the middle of the night, someone startled the man, and he turned and discovered a woman lying at his feet. "Who are you?" he asked. "I am your servant Ruth," she said. "Spread the cover of your garment over me, since you are my kinsman redeemer." "The Lord bless you, my daughter," he replied. "This kindness is greater than that which you showed earlier. You have not run after the younger men, whether rich or poor. And now, my daughter, don't be afraid. I will do for you all you ask. All my fellow townsmen know that you are a woman of noble character. Although it is true that I am near of kin, there is a kinsman redeemer nearer than I. Stay here for the night, and in the morning, if he wants to redeem, good, let him redeem. But if he is not willing, as surely as the Lord lives, I will do it. Lie here until morning." So she lay at his feet until morning, but got up before anyone could be recognized, and he said, "Don't let it be known that a woman came to the threshing floor." He also said, "Bring me the shawl you are wearing and hold it out." When she did so, he poured into it 6 measures of barley and put it on her. Then he went back to the town. When Ruth came to her mother-in-law, Naomi asked, "How did it go, my daughter?" Then she told her everything Boaz has done for her and added, "He gave me these 6 measures of barley, saying, 'Don't go back to your mother-in-law empty-handed.'" Then Naomi said, "Wait, my daughter, until you find out what happens, for the man will not rest until the matter is settled today." Well, for those of you that are taking notes on the back pages of your Bible or somewhere, today's message will follow 3 parts: rest, number 1, number 2, redemption, and 3, refuge. Rest, redemption, and refuge. Rest, finding rest. By the time we reach chapter 3 in Ruth, the farming season has changed from reaping to winnowing. As I thought about the change in the seasons from reaping to winnowing, I thought of these 2 words in the context of Ruth, Naomi, and Boaz. The season of reaping means gaining, earning, and securing. Ruth went into the fields in order to gain and secure kindness and unfailing love, along with some grain in chapter 2. In chapter 3, we find Ruth, Naomi, and Boaz in the season of winnowing. Winnowing is the season of sorting, sifting, examining, and inspecting the grain. During the season of winnowing, the grain is blown thrown up in the air in order to remove the chaff and to get the heads of the grain. I thought about how the Holy Spirit had to blow through the air to move Ruth and Boaz closer together. In chapter 3, Naomi finally understands God's plan. He stops having a pity party for one and urges her daughter-in-law to go and find Boaz because he is her kinsman redeemer. Remember that Ruth is a foreigner. She most likely does not understand the customs and culture of the Israelites. She does not know what kinsman redeemer is. Naomi now wants to secure a home and a future for her daughter-in-law. The chapter opens with Naomi saying, "My daughter, should I not try to find a home or rest for you where you will be well provided for?" You've been listening to The Seed of Faith, brought to you by the Seed Christian Fellowship. Our prayer team here at The Seed would love to pray for you. You can go to our website at www.theseedchristianfellowship.com. Click on the prayer icon and write your prayer out. If you have a question, you can always email me at PastorDave@theseedchristianfellowship.com. Naomi wants to find a home, a husband, rest, and refuge for her daughter-in-law. Naomi knows that Boaz could be their kinsman redeemer. Finding redemption. Okay, finding rest is the first point, finding redemption. Let's talk about that for a moment. In the Old Testament, let's take a moment to talk about what the Old Testament's references are of a kinsman redeemer. There were four specific tasks that the kinsman redeemer, Goel, G-O-E-L, Goel, was to perform as his help was needed. Number one, if a person sold his property to pay his debt, the kinsman redeemed or bought back the property, Leviticus 25:25. If a person was captured, enslaved, or sold into slavery, that person had every right to expect his kinsman to redeem him and set him free, Leviticus 25:47-49. Third, if a person died childless, the kinsman redeemer married the dead man's widow and raised up a son to carry on the family line and to honor the deceased person in a custom known as a Levirate marriage, Deuteronomy 25:5-10. And the fourth point is there also appears to be a role of a kinsman redeemer to track down the killer for vengeance. In passages noting that custom, the Goel is translated as the Avenger of Blood, Deuteronomy 19:12. Naomi had to be praying. He had to be seeking God's will in their situation. They're now back in Israel. Naomi knows all about the kinsman redeemer. Naomi gives all of her instructions to Ruth. Ruth is to go and prepare herself and find where Boaz sleeps. She was to uncover his feet and lay there. The proven character of Boaz has already been demonstrated in chapter 2, and the character of Ruth has been illustrated throughout the whole story. This is a story of a kinsman redeemer who stands on the promises of God and provides and protects Ruth and Naomi. We are told in the middle of the night, Boaz wakes up and is startled by Ruth sleeping at his feet. Boaz says, quote, unquote, "Who are you?" Ruth responds with a powerful statement of faith, quote, "I am your servant, Ruth," she said. "Spread the cover of your garment over me, since you are my kinsman redeemer." In essence, Ruth is asking Boaz to marry her and provide for her, protect her, give her rest and refuge. In chapter 2, Boaz said to Ruth, "May the Lord repay you for what you have done. May you be richly rewarded by the Lord, the God of Israel, under whose wings you have come to take refuge." That's in chapter 2, Ruth chapter 2, verse 12. Now, Ruth is taking the blessing that Boaz gave her in their first encounter in the fields. Ruth had found Boaz to be kind, full of God's unfailing love. She's now ready to ask Boaz to be her kinsman redeemer. Boaz blesses Ruth and recognizes her heart's desire. Boaz makes a promise to Ruth. Boaz tells Ruth that there is a kinsman redeemer that's closer to her in the family line than he is. But if the man will not redeem, Boaz says, stay here for the night. And in the morning, if he wants to redeem, good, let him redeem. But if he is not willing, as surely as the Lord lives, I will do it. Lie here until morning. Ruth chapter 3, verse 13. Ruth went seeking kindness, rest, redemption. She found it in a person and the promise of Boaz. This is the background story of the book of Ruth. This is the story of Naomi, Ruth, and Boaz. But more importantly, it is the story of God's chesed, his unfailing love. Wow. This is the story of God's unfailing love for each one of us. The term Goel, G-O-E-L, Goel, or kinsman redeemer, is used when God desires to express his intimate relationship with his people. Look at some of these passages in Psalm 119, verse 154. Plead my cause and redeem me. Give me life according to your promise. What a powerful verse. Isaiah 43:1. But now, this is what the Lord says. He who created you, O Jacob, he who formed you, O Israel, fear not, for I have redeemed you. I have summoned you by name. You are mine. Isaiah 43:1. Job 19, verses 25 and 26. I know that my Redeemer lives, and at the end he will stand upon the earth. And after my skin has been destroyed, yet in my flesh I will see God. Job 19, 25 and 26. Galatians 3, 13 and 14. Christ redeemed us from the curse of the law by becoming a curse for us. For it is written, cursed is everyone who is hung on a tree. He redeemed us in order that the blessing given to Abraham might come to the Gentiles through Christ Jesus, so that by faith we might receive the promise of the Spirit. Galatians 3, 13 and 14. Hebrews 9, 12. He did not enter by means of the blood of goats and calves, but he entered by the most holy place once and for all, by his own blood, having obtained eternal redemption. Last but not least, Romans 3, 23 and 24. For all have sinned and fallen short of the glory of God and are justified freely by his grace through the redemption that came by Christ Jesus. A few years ago, a very small girl in Texas fell down the shaft of an abandoned well. He landed on a small shelf many feet down. She had fallen a few inches to one side. She would be plunged into the depths of the earth. A microphone was lowered down into the well in an attempt to determine her condition. And at one point, she could be heard reciting nursery rhymes. Skilled and concerned people labored hard and longed to rescue her. A tunnel had to be dug down and even angled to her location. The nation cheered as she finally saw a man come out of the tunnel with a little girl in his arms. She had been redeemed from the pit. That is it. That is the perfect picture of God as our kinsman redeemer. We've fallen into a pit, a deep well, and 1 or 2 inches to the left or the right, and we could have plunged into the darkness of no return. God has taken the action we need. A tunnel has been unearthed for us, and we have been redeemed. Jesus Christ's death on the cross and his resurrection has guaranteed our redemption. We are brought back from the pit, the deep darkness. Dr. Samuel Untermeyer, wife of the late lawyer, once cabled her husband from Europe about Gobelin tapestry she found. The price was $25,000 and she wanted to know if she could buy it. No, was Altemeyer's reply. Price too high. But she returned from Europe with a tapestry, and when her husband asked why she had disregarded his reply, showed him the cable, it read, no price too high. I want to hear the good news for you today. God thought the very thought. Same thing. No price too high for you. Or you, or me. We are redeemed. No price is too high for God, our kinsman redeemer. As Paul stated in Romans 3, we have fallen into a pit of sin, much like the young girl who accidentally fell into a well. much like Ruth and Naomi, who had lost everything and fall victim to bitterness. The story of Ruth is the story of our Goel, our own personal kinsman redeemer, who has promised to provide redemption, rest, and refuge under the shadow of God's almighty wings. Boaz is a Christ figure who has promised to provide refuge and rest for Ruth. Boaz was a man of character who fulfilled his promise that very day by buying back the land and gaining Ruth as his wife. In the beginning of the story of the book of Ruth, we are told that Naomi and Elimelech and their families went out fully trusting in their own ability to provide for themselves. Naomi came back to her hometown empty. She threw the towel in too early. She felt that God had dealt bitterly with her. By the end of chapter 3, we are given these words from Boaz. He has given Ruth 6 measures of barley. Don't go back to your mother-in-law empty-handed. Naomi had left Israel full, but returned empty. Naomi is now is filled back up. Ruth went seeking kindness and found rest, refuge, and redemption. When Boaz found Ruth at his feet, he did not rest. He got up and found the next kinsman redeemer in line. And when he did not want to buy the field, Boaz immediately purchased the land and becoming Ruth's kinsman redeemer. So what? I don't know where you're at in the story. I don't know if you're way off in the far country or headed back home. I don't know if you have found rest, refuge, and redemption in our kinsman redeemer, Jesus. Today's a good day as any to open your heart and say, come, Lord Jesus. I'm here to tell you today that every single one of us has our own Goel, our kinsman redeemer, who will not rest until this matter is settled. Our kinsman redeemer created us, formed us, and called us by name. Our kinsman redeemer is gone and bought the field that we labor in. He's paid the price and obtained our redemption. An important lesson that we can learn from our story today is that when we lay at the feet of our redeemer, you have nothing to fear. Just wait until next week when we read chapter 4. Don't toss your white flag out too early. Don't give up just yet. I'm here to tell you that God's plan for you is bigger and better than what you see or imagine. Go home and read the final chapter of the book of Ruth. God bless. May the Lord bless you and keep you. May the Lord make his face to shine upon you and be gracious unto you this day. God bless. See you next week.
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0: Some friends once told me about how many churches were in their area. In fact, in that state, one particular denomination had 14,000 churches. But the crime rate was going up, and the area was plagued with social problems. How could that be with a church on every corner? Could it be because there is so little sense of God's presence in many of our churches? The prophet Isaiah realized that his nation desperately needed revival, so he pled with God to visit his people. In Isaiah 64, he says, "Oh, that you would rend the heavens, that you would come down, that the mountains might tremble at your presence." Oh, that God would do that in our day. Pray with me, Lord, please rend the heavens and come down. May mountains of pride and sin tremble at your presence. Come and visit your church, O Lord. Do it for your glory. Amen. With Seeking Him, I'm Nancy DeMoss Wagmuth.
3: An atheistic professor announced to his class that he was going to prove there was no God by giving God 15 minutes to knock him off of his teaching platform. With just a few seconds remaining, a giant football player ran up and knocked the professor off the platform. "God was busy," the student said, "so he sent me." Well, that little piece of fiction has a kernel of truth in it. We should always look for God's presence in human activity. Rarely does God manifest himself in ways that people demand, but he is plainly visible to those who have eyes to see his presence. 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
14: I want to share with you a message tonight about a guy way back in the Old Testament in the Bible. There was a war long time ago. There was a man that was on the throne. His name was King Saul. In the end, he would be found to be a wicked man. Enemy forces invaded and went to battle with him. And Saul ended up dying. His sons were out to battle with him. The princes of the royal family, they lost their lives as well. The invading forces went about and they were going to wipe out all of the heirs to the throne. Or else some young boy might grow up one day, become a mighty man of valor, seek revenge on the sitting king of the future throne. So they even went after the grandchildren. There was one little boy, he was 5 years old. He was Saul's grandson. His name was Mephibosheth. You can try to say it later. Mephibosheth, he was there, and they knew what was going to happen. There was a lady who could see the tide turning. She grabbed up that little boy, and she began to run him away to hide him, because the invading forces were coming. And in her haste, she fell, whether it was off some kind of shallow cliff or whatever, but she dropped Mephibosheth and fractured both of his feet, and they never healed quite right. And the Bible says he was crippled in both of his feet from that day on. But he made it. And he ran away to a land far away and was taken care of by a different kind of vagrants and caretakers until he grew up. But he hid himself away. King David, shepherd boy who killed the giant, ascends to the throne. One day the Lord put something in his heart. 2 Samuel chapter 9, verse 3, the king said, David, is there not yet anyone of the house of Saul to whom I may show kindness of God? And Ziba, one of the servants, said to the king, there is still a son of Jonathan who is crippled in both feet. So the king said to him, where is he? And Ziba said to the king, behold, he is in the house of Machir, the son of Amiel in Lodabar. King David sent and brought him from the house of Machir, the son of Amiel, from Lodabar. So is there anybody left of the old house that I can be kind to? There is one, Ziba said. There is one. He's crippled in both of his feet. It wasn't his fault. It's just what happened. There are things that happen to us in this life. Not all of it is our fault. Somebody here tonight, you might have brokenness and wounds in your life, like Mephibosheth had. May not have had anything to do with you. It's just the family you grew up in. The pain that happened that you didn't have control over. Decisions that other people made that spilled onto your life. Things you saw that you wish you hadn't. Things you heard. Different kind of sin that you were taught. Some kind of abuse that somebody suffered. It crippled a part of your life. It crushed something. You walk with a different kind of limp in your spirit because of it for years and decades. Wasn't your fault, but yet there it is. This happens. Then there are things that break us that are our fault. The Bible says that whatever a man sows or plants, that will he also reap. There are things that we did that we reaped the fruit of that now in our life. The Bible says, the prophet Obadiah, a man's dealings will return upon his own head. Some of us have had some sinful dealings And the fruit of that has returned on our own head. The psalmist would write it this way. He said, there would be those that would fall into the pit that they dug for themselves. Pits of jealousy and lies and lust and rage. And they break us. They cripple us. They drive us to the corners of life. When David asked Ziba, well, where is he? He said, he lives out in the land of Lodabar. It's the land of no pasture is what that means. It's a land of lonely and isolated dwelling. No pasture, no life, no hope. Just a place of abandonment. He lives out in Lodabar, the place that nobody goes. The desolate regions, the dark corners. This is where life pushes us sometimes. Somebody right now, you're here or out there somewhere. And people can't maybe tell from the outside, but on the inside, you live in the land of Lodabar. Lonely. Painful. Lodabar, the land of no pasture. Those moving from one relationship to another, trying to fix it, trying to nourish something that starves and thirsts in your soul, but you can't find it in Lodabar. You can't find it in experience. You can't find it in money. You can't find it in stuff and people and places, but we look and we run and we search and we wander. Still no pasture. The Bible says that Jesus said, he said, I am the door. If anyone enters through me, he, she will be saved, and they will go in and out, and they will find pasture, nourishment, life, strength, and salvation. The 95th Psalm, it said that God, he is our God, and we are the people of his pasture and the sheep of his hand. Today, if you would hear his voice, he said. I wonder if you've come to God to be made part of the sheep of his pasture. That famous psalm you hear at cemeteries sometimes. The Lord is my shepherd. I shall not want. He makes me lie down in green pastures. I wonder if he's your shepherd. The world will try to shepherd you. Lodabar will try to shepherd you, and they will shepherd and take you to nowhere. Where is he? David asked. Where is this young man that I hear about, crippled in both of his feet? He's out there in the land of no pasture. The king said, well, call him. Somebody go out and tell him. Tell him the king wants to show kindness. I'd like him to come. So the messenger, he goes out to Mephibosheth, verse 6. Mephibosheth, the son of Jonathan, the son of Saul, came to David, fell on his face and prostrated himself. And David said, Mephibosheth. And he said, here is your servant. David said to him, do not fear, for I will surely show kindness to you for the sake of your father Jonathan, and will restore to you all the land of your grandfather Saul, and you shall eat at my table regularly. Again, he prostrated himself and said, what is your servant that you should regard a dead dog like me? First thing he said is, don't be afraid, because it was some of David's earlier men that went and wiped out his family. At times against David's wishes, but nonetheless it happened. So a messenger comes. Imagine hey, the king got word that you're out here. King David? Yes. What did he say? He's requesting to see you. Certainly he'd be terrified. That's why he comes in and he falls down and he prostrates himself at David's feet. He says, don't be afraid. He's afraid. Maybe he wonders, did he find out that I'm the last remaining heir of the former enemy king, my grandfather, and he's come to clean it fully out? But there's nothing he can do now. And David said, no, I'm here to show kindness. I'm here to restore you. Mephibosheth said, why? Why? Why would you regard a dead dog like me? That's how he sees himself, worthless, dead, unrecognizable, not worthy of the presence of the king. And in some regard, he is right. He is right. Some people feel that way now. Who is God that he would accept my plea, that he would hear my cry, that he is aware of my circumstances, that he would show kindness to a dead dog like me? The brokenness in my life, the story of my past. Who am I that God would take moments to even consider all that I am and all that I need? A dead dog like me. The Bible says the wages, the price for sin is death, but the gift of God, it was a gift from David. Salvation is a gift from God to us. The gift of God is eternal life in Jesus Christ, our Lord. But the wages of sin is death. It kills something on the inside. Psalm 38 says the light has gone out from my eyes because of sin and iniquity. Some people here now, you walk around and you used to have a spark. You used to have a light in your eyes and it's going out. The weight of our sin, too heavy to carry. The memories, the regret. The wages of sin is death. Hatred, immorality, greed takes the light out. David said when he fell down before him, he called his name. He said, Mephibosheth. It's okay, son. Mephibosheth. He knew his name. He knew where he was from. He knew his story. He knew about his crippled feet. He knew about his family. His father used to be his enemy, David. He knew everything about him. God knows everything about you here now. And the instant the king called his name, it changed his life. He didn't realize it yet, but it is about to change his life forever. It's about to change his standing, his worth, his value. His place in the world is going to change everything. The minute he called his name, Mephibosheth, I'm going to fix all this for you.
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14: The Bible says of us, and you, who were dead in your trespasses and sin, but God, being rich in mercy, made us alive together with him in Christ Jesus. The Bible says, the prophet Isaiah, he said, I have redeemed you and I have called you by name. You are mine. You are mine. You're not your old life when you come to Jesus anymore. You're not your old reputation when you come to the Lord Jesus by faith. When he calls your name and you respond, you are not those old things anymore. You are not your old decisions anymore. You are no longer marked by the things of the past. You are marked by the voice of the King restoring your soul. The Bible says our griefs he carried, our sorrows he bore. As Christ was raised from the dead through the glory of the Father, so we too might walk in newness of life. Somebody today, you wish, you say, man, I wish I could walk in newness of life. I wish I could have a new life. I think about my life, you say. I look back over my life and I wish it was different, but it's not. And it is, and here I am. And it's what it is. The miracle of salvation in Jesus, as he can bury those dead works of sin and he can raise you to walk in newness of life. He can give you a brand new life. The Bible says, knowing this, that our old self was crucified with him in order that our body of sin, all those things we did and were, might be done away with. You know, the Bible says if anyone is in Christ, if anyone comes to Jesus, it doesn't matter. You say, you don't know the record on my life. I don't, but God does every last detail. And even then, he says, if any person is in Christ, old things are passed away. Behold, all things are made new. Verse 11. David said, I'm going to give all this back. I'm going to restore you. Ziba said to the king, according to all that my lord the king commands his servant, so your servant will do. So Mephibosheth ate at David's table as one of the king's sons. Mephibosheth had a young son whose name was Micah, and all who lived in the house of Ziba were servants to Mephibosheth. So Mephibosheth lived in Jerusalem, for he ate at the king's table regularly. Now he was lame in both feet. He went from being a pauper to royalty. From wandering in the land of Lo-Debar, of no pasture, to being in the presence of the king, from assuming and believing that he was the king's enemy to now being his son. The Bible says that God has called us out of the darkness and into his marvelous light. For you once were not a people, but now you are the people of God. You had not received mercy, but now you have received mercy. That's what Mephibosheth was. He once was not a people of the royal family, but now he was. He thought he had no mercy, but now he does. And all he had to do was accept it. The messenger comes and he says, the king is calling. He knows you're here. He knows what you are. He knows who you are. And he's asking if you'll come. All he had to do was accept it. He couldn't pay for it. He didn't have anything to pay for it. There was nothing asked of him to earn it. He could not earn it. There was nobody remaining in his family that could do it on his behalf. When the invitation came, all he had to do was accept it. Maybe you're here tonight and you wonder, well, what would I have to do to have newness of life? What would I have to do to be restored? To be forgiven, washed and cleansed and redeemed? The same exact thing. You just accept it by faith. It's hard to even comprehend. That's why the Bible says the peace of God surpasses all understanding. It's hard to even understand. But the Bible calls it a free gift. He does it by his mercy. The Bible says he saved us not on the basis of deeds which we have done in righteousness, but according to his mercy. There is no way to earn it. Guy asked one time in the Bible, so what must I do to be saved, to be rescued? What must I do? How much do I pay? How long do I observe what rituals and where?

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5: Believe on the Lord Jesus Christ and you will be saved. He's calling. Mephibosheth, he came. He accepted it. What are you going to do? The offer stands right now. I want to ask you, whether you're sitting in here or watching somewhere maybe, just bow your head for a moment if you would. Just want to talk to you for a moment. Somebody tonight, you say, he's calling my name. I don't fully understand it, but I know it deep in my heart. I need to be saved from my past, from the things that have broken and wounded me. Some were not my doing, some were. But I need a new life. I need to be made a new creation. The Bible says by a miracle of the Holy Spirit that can happen. And that guy a long time ago, that question still stands. What must I do to be saved? Believe it. Accept it by faith. You surrender your heart, your will, all of your sin, and you come to the Lord. And you ask him to save you. There's no special words. There's no magic ritual. You just call on the Lord to be saved. If you've never done that, or you're sitting here or watching somewhere and you're somehow uncertain, if that's settled for sure in your heart, that your old self is buried with Jesus, then settle it right now. I just want to give you a moment, whether you're sitting here, your head bowed, or out there somewhere. Just take a moment with God, just you and the Lord now. Call upon the Lord to be saved.
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8: Some friends once told me about how many churches were in their area. In fact, in that state, one particular denomination had 14,000 churches. But the crime rate was going up, and the area was plagued with social problems. How could that be with a church on every corner? Could it be because there is so little sense of God's presence in many of our churches? The prophet Isaiah realized that his nation desperately needed revival, so he pled with God to visit his people. In Isaiah 64, he says, "Oh, that you would rend the heavens, that you would come down, that the mountains might tremble at your presence." Oh, that God would do that in our day. Pray with me, Lord, please rend the heavens and come down. May mountains of pride and sin tremble at your presence. Come and visit your church, O Lord. Do it for your glory. Amen. With Seeking Him, I'm Nancy DeMoss Wagmuth.

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13: Do you believe God? Do you believe He created Adam and Eve? Do you believe God spoke to Abraham? He said, I'm going to bless those who bless you and curse those who curse you. Do you believe that? I do too. So what can you and I together, who believe so much together, do for the kingdom of God? And say, you've blessed me and you've given me something to believe. You've given me something to hold on in my life in struggling, difficult times, and now it's my turn to turn back to you and say, how can I help? There's so many ways to be a part of what God is doing in the earth through Israel. How can I be a part of what God is doing through the International Fellowship of Christians and Jews?
12: Welcome to this special Bless Israel program titled Blessing Jews in War-Torn Ukraine, brought to you by the International Fellowship of Christians and Jews. I'm Dave Drewy, along with my co-host Kay Long. We're glad you've joined us for our program today.
14: When Russian tanks rolled into Ukraine on February 24th, 2022, no one expected the brutal war would still be raging today. The crisis continues to have a profound impact on Jewish communities throughout Ukraine. Many residential areas are without power and heat. Food and water are scarce, and thousands of homes, apartments, and Jewish synagogues have been destroyed by rockets. Yet, despite the severity of the situation, there is hope.
12: The International Fellowship of Christians and Jews is on the ground in harm's way, protecting and saving Jewish lives with life-saving assistance to the most vulnerable, like orphaned children and elderly Holocaust survivors. But we need your help. Our primary focus right now is to provide food, medicine, heat, and warm clothing, especially during life-threatening winter conditions.
14: In just a few minutes, we'll tell you how you can bless a poor Jew in Ukraine with a nutritious fellowship food box that includes 3 hot meals a week for an entire month. 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
12: And we begin our special Bless Israel program, Blessing Jews in War-Torn Ukraine, with the President and Global CEO of the Fellowship, Yael Eckstein.
9: The cruelest price of the ongoing 4-year war in Ukraine is that people stopped seeing the faces. No longer do we see on our television screens the faces of the Ukrainian families and children and elderly who are suffering, who are in turmoil from this war. The powerful images and stories that we once saw and read about when the war first started are now missing from news reports. It was 4 years ago. It was just days before Russia's invasion when I stood in a synagogue in central Kyiv in Ukraine, and I was surrounded by Jewish leaders and security professionals. As I looked at the big map of Ukraine that they were showing me, they pointed to where more than 100,000 Russian soldiers were gathering at the Ukraine border. And I remember looking at them and asking them a question. I said, what route would they take if Russia attacked Kyiv? Some of them smiled and others even laughed. No one is attacking Kyiv, they answered confidently. And as we all knew, and I had a feeling at that moment, they were wrong. Just a few days later, Kyiv was attacked. Now more than 4 years has passed, and there's still no end in sight for the people of Ukraine. Much has changed since the early days of the war, when busloads of Jewish women and children were taken through open fields and back roads in attempts to escape the bombardment of Russian bombs. I no longer get frantic phone calls from Jewish orphanages who urgently needed to escape their towns in the middle of the night during those first days. Elderly Holocaust survivors, they're no longer closing their eyes in prayer, resigned to an imminent death. Evacuations do still continue, but the urgency of it has dissipated. But don't let these things fool you. The struggles and the suffering for more than 150,000 Jews who are still in Ukraine have only grown. At the beginning of the Ukraine war, we all saw the human toll in real time, didn't we? We would turn on the TV or read about news reports online, and the dire humanitarian crisis was front and center. Yet right now, there are thousands of Jewish elderly who don't have heat or electricity or running water because of this war. Over the years, little by little, we stop seeing the faces of war. We stop seeing them. And simply put, it is so sad to see that our world stopped caring.
12: 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Jewish families, their children, and the elderly have fled and abandoned their destroyed apartments and homes, never to return. 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
15: Hi, this is Mary from Houston, Texas, and I want to say to the fellowship, thank you. Thank you for all that you have done for God's chosen people. The reason that myself and my husband give every month, we are Abraham members, and I'm very, very proud of that. I'm very proud to be a part of the mission of God's heart. If it's important to him, then it is important to me. All those years ago, I remember the poor elderly Jewish woman that was being interviewed only had a potato in her entire house to eat, and God placed in my heart to give and to sit up in bed and do it right now, and I did, and that has been over 10 years ago. I read every day God's word. May the Lord bless thee and keep thee. May the Lord make his face shine upon thee and be gracious unto thee. May the Lord lift up his countenance upon thee and give thee peace. This I ask God every morning, that I may place his name on the children of Israel. And again, if it's important to God, that makes it important to me. I thank you, fellowship, for doing what you do. And Yael, for your taking on your father's work and doing our ultimate father's work. I thank you for allowing me to be a partner. God bless you. God keep you. And may he make his face shine upon you. Amen.
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12: You're listening to a special Bless Israel program titled Blessing Jews in War-Torn Ukraine, brought to you by the International Fellowship of Christians and Jews. Once again, here's the president and global CEO of the fellowship, Yael Eckstein.
9: The four-year war in Ukraine has done more than destroy buildings and cities. It has quietly erased the stories and faces of the Ukrainian people who are suffering. Faces like Nathan, who are invisible, voiceless, and now forgotten. Nathan's been blind since he was born, and all Nathan knew during his upbringing during World War II was the safety and the comfort of his mother's arms. But by the age of five, tragedy struck when Nathan's mom was shot and killed by the Nazis. As you can imagine, Nathan's life was shattered. He never recovered, because who could? He never moved on. He never married or settled down. And so today, Nathan's nearly 95 years old, and he still considers himself an orphan. And until the fellowship found Nathan and brought him food, much-needed medicine, warm winter clothing, and even a heat generator for the freezing Ukraine winters, Nathan was trying to survive alone. But thanks to our friends and partners like you who listen to us on Christian radio, the fellowship's life-saving work in Ukraine exists to help people like Nathan. We work around the clock every day of the year to find these elderly, forgotten Holocaust survivors. And then we go and provide for their needs. The press and the news reports might have changed focus, but in more than 40 years, the fellowship has been working in Ukraine, and we have never changed focus. During times of peace and war, we continue to carry out our mission of partnering with Christians like you friends and supporters listening to my voice right now on Christian Radio, as together we help comfort and save Jewish lives. As more than 4 years of war in Ukraine has passed, as we continue to watch the news from the warmth and safety of our homes, I pray that each one of us will open our eyes, that we'll open our hearts and our minds to see the faces of suffering poor Jews in Ukraine, orphan children, families who had to flee their homes when the bombs started falling, and even Holocaust survivors like Nathan. And I hope that we can ask this question: am I my brother's keeper? And I pray that we will all answer together, yes.
12: 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As the crisis in Ukraine continues to escalate, orphaned children and elderly Holocaust survivors are especially at risk. Our mission is to make the strongest impact in caring for the basic needs that the Bible outlines. So the fellowship is providing food to the hungry, clothing to the naked, medicine for those who need it, like those elderly who are homebound, shelter for the poor, and focused on the orphans and the elderly. That's what God has called us to do for His chosen people suffering in Ukraine.
14: Would you like to join us? 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
12: Here's our special phone number you can call right now and donate to give the blessing of food to one poor Jew in Ukraine. 800-411-7874. 800-411-7874. 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
15: Hi, my name is Janice, and a couple of years ago, I found myself crying because I only lived on $900 a month as a senior with retirement, and it just didn't fit what I really wanted out of life. I wanted certain things, and I just got really upset. And so I went before God, and I told the Lord, I said, I will give you your nation, Israel, and I will take you at your word, because I know you're a covenant God, and I will be in covenant with you to bless your people. I had no other resources to go to, and God was my only source, and I trusted Him, and I believed the Word, and I gave Him my last $50, and ever since, I have been paying a little bit, and it's gotten that I pay over $100 every month now, and ever since I have done that, I was able to pay the back things that I wasn't paying, and it's a miracle. My car has been running. It's always dependable. My health is such that I'm 70. I have good neighbors next to me. I tell people that this is what they should do, and I tell them you need to take God at His word, and you need to give to the fellowship because they do good things for Israel. I am exuberant and blessed to tell you my story and what God has done for me since I started giving to the fellowship, taking Him at His word. And He will bless me as I bless Israel. Thank you for the opportunity to help. Thank you. God bless you.
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9: Thousands of poor and at-risk elderly Jews, among them the last remaining Holocaust survivors, are struggling to survive without the life-sustaining daily essentials. And many of those in the greatest need are scattered across Ukraine and the entire former Soviet Union. For example, Ludmila, she's 84 years old. She's a Holocaust survivor who comes from a small village in Ukraine that's known for the notorious deadly ghetto that the Nazis established there during World War II. As a child, Ludmila was badly beaten by a German soldier, and it resulted in significant health issues that still affect her to this day. Ludmila never got married, she never had any children, and a big part of that is because of the trauma that she endured in her youth. And so now she's old, 84 years old, she lives alone on a pension of $112 a month. That's just a few dollars a day. It's not enough to sustain her. But thankfully, friends of the fellowship, lovers of Israel, like those of you hearing my voice right now on Christian radio, are taking tangible action and are caring for poor elderly Jews just like Ludmila. 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Even with the war there in Ukraine, Ludmila knows that the fellowship will not abandon her. We will be there for her. 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Thank you so much. Your compassion is a lifeline.
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16: Hi, my name is Alfredo Matoyer, and I live in Chicago, Illinois. Back in about 2017, I was deeply in prayer, asking God to use me more. I was like, God, I want to help in greater and greater ways. And I remember finding Rabbi Eckstein on YouTube. And he was speaking about the fellowship, and I was listening to one of his teachings that he was giving, and I was just so caught up by him, his sincerity, and just the instruction that he was given through the Word of God, and that he was inclusive of Christians. And I that just amazed me, and it just captured my heart. So as a result, I went in contact with the fellowship, and one of the things that the fellowship had done to make me feel a real part, feeling like family with the nation of Israel, was being informed of what they were going through. You know, when they were being bombed with rockets, and when there were other needs going on, and in the winter time when there were needs, I actually felt a part of what was going on. And I was like, the small contribution that I'm sharing, I know is being multiplied because I've been asking God to do so. But I know that it's been a blessing to each and every person that has been able to arrive back to the homeland of Israel, and to the elderly, to Holocaust survivors, to other needs there, for health needs, for bomb shelters. I am just amazed. And when I testify to others and even family members of what I'm participating in by being a part of the fellowship, it just makes me proud in the Lord.
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13: Do you believe God? Do you believe he created Adam and Eve? Do you believe God spoke to Abraham? He said, I'm going to bless those who bless you and curse those who curse you. Do you believe that? And that boy who played out in the fields watching the sheep, making melodies, writing psalms, dancing before the Lord. Do you believe he became the king? Do you believe the prophets Isaiah, Jeremiah, and Ezekiel? Do you believe that? So what can you and I together, who believe so much together, do for the kingdom of God and say, you've blessed me and you've given me something to believe. You've given me something to hold on in my life in struggling, difficult times. And now it's my turn to turn back to you and say, how can I help? And that's what the fellowship is about. And how can we help the fellowship? When you do it to the least of these, my brethren, you do it unto me. When you find a Jewish person who's hungry and you feed them, when you find a Jewish person who's naked and you clothe them, you provide medicine, and you do whatever it is to be about the Father's business of saving Jewish lives. That's the kind of organization you're giving to. That's the kind of ministry you're a part of. There's so many ways to be a part of what God is doing that you will maybe ask yourself, how can I be part of what God is doing in the earth through Israel? How can I be a part of what God is doing through the International Fellowship of Christians and Jews?
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13: Do you believe God? Do you believe He created Adam and Eve? You believe God spoke to Abraham, said, I'm going to bless those who bless you and curse those who curse you. You believe that? I do too. So what can you and I together, who believe so much together, do for the kingdom of God and say, you've blessed me and you've given me something to believe. You've given me something to hold on in my life in struggling, difficult times. And now it's my turn to turn back to you and say, how can I help? There's so many ways to be a part of what God is doing in the earth through Israel. How can I be a part of what God is doing through the International Fellowship of Christians and Jews?
12: Welcome to this special Bless Israel program titled Blessing Jews in War-Torn Ukraine, brought to you by the International Fellowship of Christians and Jews. I'm Dave Drewy, along with my co-host Kay Long. We're glad you've joined us for our program today.
14: When Russian tanks rolled into Ukraine on February 24th, 2022, no one expected the brutal war would still be raging today. The crisis continues to have a profound impact on Jewish communities throughout Ukraine. Many residential areas are without power and heat. Food and water are scarce, and thousands of homes, apartments, and Jewish synagogues have been destroyed by rockets. Yet, despite the severity of the situation, there is hope.
12: The International Fellowship of Christians and Jews is on the ground in harm's way, protecting and saving Jewish lives with life-saving assistance to the most vulnerable, like orphaned children and elderly Holocaust survivors. But we need your help. Our primary focus right now is to provide food, medicine, heat, and warm clothing, especially during life-threatening winter conditions.
14: In just a few minutes, we'll tell you how you can bless a poor Jew in Ukraine with a nutritious fellowship food box. 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
12: And we begin our special Bless Israel program, Blessing Jews in War-Torn Ukraine, with the President and Global CEO of the Fellowship, Yael Eckstein.
9: The cruelest price of the ongoing 4-year war in Ukraine is that people stopped seeing the faces. No longer do we see on our television screens the faces of the Ukrainian families and children and elderly who are suffering, who are in turmoil from this war. The powerful images and stories that we once saw and read about when the war first started are now missing from news reports. It was 4 years ago. It was just days before Russia's invasion when I stood in a synagogue in central Kyiv in Ukraine. And I was surrounded by Jewish leaders and security professionals. As I looked at the big map of Ukraine that they were showing me, they pointed to where more than 100,000 Russian soldiers were gathering at the Ukraine border. And I remember looking at them and asking them a question. I said, what route would they take if Russia attacked Kyiv? Some of them smiled and others even laughed. No one is attacking Kyiv, they answered confidently. And as we all knew, and I had a feeling at that moment, they were wrong. Just a few days later, Kyiv was attacked. Now more than 4 years has passed, and there's still no end in sight for the people of Ukraine. Much has changed since the early days of the war, when busloads of Jewish women and children were taken through open fields and back roads in attempts to escape the bombardment of Russian bombs. I no longer get frantic phone calls from Jewish orphanages who urgently needed to escape their towns in the middle of the night during those first days. Elderly Holocaust survivors, they're no longer closing their eyes in prayer, resigned to an imminent death. Evacuations do still continue, but the urgency of it has dissipated. But don't let these things fool you. The struggles and suffering for more than 150,000 Jews who are still in Ukraine have only grown. At the beginning of the Ukraine war, we all saw the human toll in real time, didn't we? We would turn on the TV or read about news reports online, and the dire humanitarian crisis was front and center. Yet right now, there are thousands of Jewish elderly who don't have heat or electricity or running water because of this war. Over the years, little by little, we stop seeing the faces of war. We stop seeing them. And simply put, it is so sad to see that our world stopped caring.
12: You're listening to a special Bless Israel program titled Blessing Jews in War-Torn Ukraine, brought to you by the International Fellowship of Christians and Jews. 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Jewish families, their children, and the elderly have fled and abandoned their destroyed apartments and homes, never to return. 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
15: Hi, this is Mary from Houston, Texas, and I want to say to the Fellowship, thank you. Thank you for all that you have done for God's chosen people. The reason that myself and my husband give every month, we are Abraham members, and I'm very, very proud of that. I'm very proud to be a part of the mission of God's heart. If it's important to Him, then it is important to me. All those years ago, I remember the poor elderly Jewish woman that was being interviewed only had a potato in her entire house to eat, and God placed in my heart to give and to sit up in bed and do it right now. And I did. And that has been over 10 years ago. I read every day God's word. May the Lord bless thee and keep thee. May the Lord make His face shine upon thee and be gracious unto thee. May the Lord lift up His countenance upon thee and give thee peace. This I ask God every morning, that I may place His name on the children of Israel. And again, if it's important to God, that makes it important to me. I thank you, Fellowship, for doing what you do. And Yael, for your taking on your Father's work and doing our ultimate Father's work. I thank you for allowing me to be a partner. God bless you. God keep you. And may He make His face shine upon you. Amen.
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12: You're listening to a special Bless Israel program titled Blessing Jews in War-Torn Ukraine, brought to you by the International Fellowship of Christians and Jews. Once again, here's the president and global CEO of the fellowship, Yael Eckstein.
9: The four-year war in Ukraine has done more than destroy buildings and cities. It has quietly erased the stories and faces of the Ukrainian people who are suffering. Faces like Nathan, who are invisible, voiceless, and now forgotten. Nathan's been blind since he was born, and all Nathan knew during his upbringing during World War II was the safety and the comfort of his mother's arms. But by the age of five, tragedy struck when Nathan's mom was shot and killed by the Nazis. As you can imagine, Nathan's life was shattered. He never recovered, because who could? He never moved on. He never married or settled down. And so today, Nathan's nearly 95 years old, and he still considers himself an orphan. And until the fellowship found Nathan and brought him food, much-needed medicine, warm winter clothing, and even a heat generator for the freezing Ukraine winters, Nathan was trying to survive alone. But thanks to our friends and partners like you who listen to us on Christian Radio, the fellowship's life-saving work in Ukraine exists to help people like Nathan. We work around the clock every day of the year to find these elderly, forgotten Holocaust survivors. And then we go and provide for their needs. The press and the news reports might have changed focus, but in more than 40 years, the fellowship has been working in Ukraine and we have never changed focus. During times of peace and war, we continue to carry out our mission of partnering with Christians like you, friends and supporters listening to my voice right now on Christian Radio, as together we help comfort and save Jewish lives. As more than 4 years of war in Ukraine has passed, as we continue to watch the news from the warmth and safety of our homes, I pray that each one of us will open our eyes, that we'll open our hearts and our minds to see the faces of suffering poor Jews in Ukraine, orphan children, families who had to flee their homes when the bombs started falling, and even Holocaust survivors like Nathan. And I hope that we can ask this question: am I my brother's keeper? And I pray that we will all answer together, yes.
12: 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As the crisis in Ukraine continues to escalate, orphaned children and elderly Holocaust survivors are especially at risk. Our mission is to make the strongest impact in caring for the basic needs that the Bible outlines. So the fellowship is providing food to the hungry, clothing to the naked, medicine for those who need it, like those elderly who are homebound, shelter for the poor, and focused on the orphans and the elderly. That's what God has called us to do for His chosen people suffering in Ukraine.
14: Would you like to join us? 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
12: Here's our special phone number you can call right now and donate to give the blessing of food to one poor Jew in Ukraine. 800-411-7874. 800-411-7874. 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
0: Hi, my name is Janice, and a couple of years ago, I found myself crying because I only lived on $900 a month as a senior with retirement, and it just didn't fit what I really wanted out of life. I wanted certain things, and I just got really upset. And so I went before God, and I told the Lord, I said, I will give to your nation, Israel, and I will take you at your word, because I know you're a covenant God, and I will be in covenant with you to bless your people. I had no other resources to go to, and God was my only source, and I trusted Him, and I believed the word, and I gave Him my last $50, and ever since, I've been paying a little bit, and it's gotten that I pay over $100 every month now, and ever since I have done that, I was able to pay the back things that I wasn't paying, and it's a miracle. My car has been running. It's always dependable. My health is such that I'm 70. I have good neighbors next to me. I tell people that this is what they should do, and I tell them you need to take God at His word, and you need to give to the fellowship because they do good things for Israel. I am exuberant and blessed to tell you my story and what God has done for me since I started giving to the fellowship, taking Him at His word and he will bless me as I bless Israel. Thank you for the opportunity to help. Thank you. God bless you.
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9: Thousands of poor and at-risk elderly Jews, among them the last remaining Holocaust survivors, are struggling to survive without the life-sustaining daily essentials. And many of those in the greatest need are scattered across Ukraine and the entire former Soviet Union. For example, Ludmila, she's 84 years old. She's a Holocaust survivor who comes from a small village in Ukraine that's known for the notorious deadly ghetto that the Nazis established there during World War II. As a child, Ludmila was badly beaten by a German soldier, and it resulted in significant health issues that still affect her to this day. Ludmila never got married, she never had any children, and a big part of that is because of the trauma that she endured in her youth. And so now she's old, 84 years old, she lives alone on a pension of $112 a month. That's just a few dollars a day. It's not enough to sustain her. But thankfully, friends of the fellowship, lovers of Israel, like those of you hearing my voice right now on Christian radio, are taking tangible action and are caring for poor elderly Jews just like Ludmila. 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Even with the war there in Ukraine, Ludmila knows that the fellowship will not abandon her. 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Thank you so much. 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
16: Hi, my name is Alfredo Matoyer, and I live in Chicago, Illinois. Back in about 2017, I was deeply in prayer asking God to use me more. I was like, God, I want to help in greater and greater ways. And I remember finding Rabbi Eckstein on YouTube, and he was speaking about the fellowship, and I was listening to one of his teachings that he was giving, and I was just so caught up by him, his sincerity, and just the instruction that he was given through the Word of God, and that he was inclusive of Christians, and I that just amazed me, and it just captured my heart. So as a result, I went in contact with the fellowship, and one of the things that the fellowship had done to make me feel a real part, feeling like family with the nation of Israel, was being informed of what they were going through. You know, when they were being bombed with rockets and when there were other needs going on, and in the winter time when there were needs, I actually felt a part of what was going on. And I was like, the small contribution that I'm sharing, I know is being multiplied because I've been asking God to do so. But I know that it's been a blessing to each and every person that has been able to arrive back to the homeland of Israel, and to the elderly, to Holocaust survivors, to other needs there, for health needs, for bomb shelters. I am just amazed. And when I testify to others and even family members of what I'm participating in by being a part of

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7: Do you believe God? Do you believe He created Adam and Eve? Do you believe God spoke to Abraham? He said, I'm going to bless those who bless you and curse those who curse you. Do you believe that? And that boy who played out in the fields watching the sheep, making melodies, writing psalms, dancing before the Lord, do you believe he became the king? Do you believe the prophets Isaiah, Jeremiah, and Ezekiel? Do you believe that? So what can you and I together, who believe so much together, do for the kingdom of God and say you've blessed me and you've given me something to believe, you've given me something to hold on in my life in struggling, difficult times, and now it's my turn to turn back to you and say, how can I help? And that's what the fellowship is about. And how can we help the fellowship? When you do it to the least of these, my brethren, you do it unto me. When you find a Jewish person who's hungry, and you feed them. When you find a Jewish person who's naked, and you clothe them, and you provide medicine, and you do whatever it is to be about the Father's business of saving Jewish lives. That's the kind of organization you're giving to. That's the kind of ministry you're a part of. There's so many ways to be a part of what God is doing that you will maybe ask yourself, how can I be part of what God is doing in the earth through Israel? How can I be a part of what God is doing through the International Fellowship of Christians and Jews?
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11: Some friends once told me about how many churches were in their area. In fact, in that state, one particular denomination had 14,000 churches. But the crime rate was going up, and the area was plagued with social problems. How could that be with a church on every corner? Could it be because there is so little sense of God's presence in many of our churches? The prophet Isaiah realized that his nation desperately needed revival, so he pled with God to visit his people. In Isaiah 64, he says, "Oh, that you would rend the heavens, that you would come down, that the mountains might tremble at your presence." Oh, that God would do that in our day. Pray with me, Lord, please rend the heavens and come down. May mountains of pride and sin tremble at your presence. Come and visit your church, O Lord. Do it for your glory. Amen. With Seeking Him, I'm Nancy.

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8: We know that Paul the Apostle, we know that all the apostles lived every day believing that Jesus could come back at any moment. And what does that do? It takes our eyes off of the world and sets our eyes on things above. Colossians 3:2 says, set your mind on things above, not on things of the earth. It gives you a heavenly perspective. It gives you an urgency to see people that you know come to know Jesus. They were told the day of his return, the rapture of the church, was thousands of years in the future. The sense of urgency living in the light of his return would be lost. We may not know the day or the hour, but we know he's coming. Amen?
9: Why hasn't God told us when Jesus will come back? It seems like that would give us peace and solve a lot of our problems, right? Today, Pastor Dave will explain that knowing the day and the hour of Christ's return could make us complacent and more likely to sin. If we knew for sure that Jesus wouldn't be coming back for 20 years, we might put off surrendering sins that have taken root in our lives. What we do know is that God is merciful to wait. There is still time for billions to come to faith. So be bold. Now let's join Pastor Dave in the book of Matthew chapter 23 as he continues his message, Living for the Lord in the Last Days.
8: Then Jesus went out and departed from the temple, and his disciples came up to show him the buildings of the temple. So Jesus leaves the temple. He had been there. He had turned tables over earlier. He had addressed the religious leaders of the day. He gave the woes to these spiritual leaders, and he would contend no more with these religious leaders, would never again come to the temple in his earthly ministry. He went out and departed. And the way that it's written in the Greek is that he left never to return. So Jesus had rebuked the religious authorities. He is disgusted by what so much of the temple had become as a den of thieves. And Jesus was done with all of it, weeping, heartbroken, angered by what the temple had become, and again, the hearts of its leaders. So the disciples take Jesus out to show him the temple, which I think is comical, because he's the one who creates all things. Amen. But they take Jesus out and they have him as they're sitting. Now, when they go into the Mount of Olives, when they leave the temple and go out to the Mount of Olives, I've been there, been blessed to be there. It's on the hill that looks into Jerusalem. And so as they're sitting down and he's delivering this message to them, the temple's right in front of them in all of its glory. And it is one of the wonders of the world at that time. So Jesus' disciples tried to refocus his thoughts by inviting him to look back at the awe-inspiring and sacred structure, one of the wonders of the world. And after the destruction of Solomon's temple, this temple was originally rebuilt by Zerubbabel and Ezra. And Herod the Great, who ruled when Jesus was born, greatly expanded. Because he ruled over the Jews, he decided to bless them, to win their loyalty. And starting in 19 BC until 63 AD, for 80 years, they worked on the temple. Had as many as 10,000 workers a day. This temple was awe-inspiring. Again, its magnificence was exceeded even Solomon's temple. The temple was huge. It was 500 yards long and 400 yards wide. It wasn't just big, it was beautiful. The temple was covered with gold plates, and when the sun shone on them, it was blinding to look at. So when people would come from distance, they would see just the light resonating off the top of the temple. It would blind them because it glowed so greatly. And where there was no gold, there were blocks of marble, such a pure white that from a distance, the strangers thought there was snow on the temple. The temple was the center of Jewish life for almost 1,000 years. So much so that swearing by the temple was common, and speaking against the temple could be considered blasphemy. So the disciples wanted Jesus to look at the beauty of the building. Look, Jesus, look at the gold. Look at the beautiful stone structures. Look at the brass gates, the gold furnishings. They're renowned for its beauty. Even the Romans say it's the most beautiful place on the planet. Israel viewed the temple and they thought it was invincible. And while the temple was indeed magnificent, its sole purpose was to point people to Jesus. See, the building is nothing. It's the one it points to who's everything. And the problem is, if we're not careful, we start to worship the temple, or we start to find an affinity for the temple instead of for the one it's pointing to. Now, every piece of furniture in the temple pointed to Jesus. When you entered the temple, the first thing you saw in the outer court is a bronze altar. The bronze altar had four points on it. They would put blood in all four points. They would tie down the animal that was sacrificed, and there it would die and its blood would be shed. A picture of the cross. Jesus bled from four points. It's a picture of the cross of Calvary. Then when they go from there, after they have, you know, sacrificed the animal, they would go to the bronze laver. Now, by the way, bronze always speaks of judgment in the Bible. Gold speaks of deity. So here's what happens is they would go over to the bronze laver covered in blood from what they had just done. And they would look into the bronze laver, and there would be the reflection of them covered in blood. And they would cleanse themselves. And as they cleanse themselves, that blood would all wash away and they would be made clean. And that's a picture for us of baptism, right? The death, burial, and resurrection of our Savior. And when we get baptized, baptism, while not essential for salvation, again, you don't have to be baptized to be a Christian, but Christians get baptized. Amen. And so when they would go and be cleansed, and that's what happens with us. It's a picture of the fact that we used to be dead in our trespasses and sins, but we're now new creations in Christ. And through the shed blood of the cross of Calvary, we've been made whole. Well, then the priests, and only the priests, could go from the outer court to the inner court. And when you walked in, on the left-hand side was the golden lampstand. Jesus is the light of the world. So that's a picture of Jesus. Then you see on the right-hand side, the table of showbread. Jesus is the bread of life. They had 12 loaves, picturing the 12 tribes of Israel. And Jesus is the bread of life. Everything in the temple is pointing to Jesus. Then you go to the back of the holy place, and there you see the altar of incense. It was just outside where they had the veil that kept people out of the Holy of Holies. And they kept it burning 24 hours a day. And incense is a picture of prayer. And what is Jesus doing? He is seated at the right hand of the Father praying for us. And that altar of incense would blow, the smoke would go into the Holy of Holies, a picture of what Jesus is doing for us. Jesus is praying for you right now. That ought to encourage you. Amen? Well, then you go into the Holy of Holies, and that's only on Yom Kippur, which is the Day of Atonement, and only the high priest could enter in. And when the high priest would enter in, what he saw was an ark, talking about a box, not a boat. So you walk in, and there you see the ark, and the ark is made of gold. And inside it has a big box area, and inside there were three elements, all pointing to Jesus. There was Aaron's rod, Jesus is a great high priest. There were the Ten Commandments, Jesus is the fulfillment of the law. There was a jar of manna, because he's the bread of life. Now, what's amazing about the law is the law is a taskmaster that leads us to the cross, but it cannot save us. So the law shows us we're sinners in need of a Savior. So the law was covered by the mercy seat, because it's only by the mercy of God can we be redeemed and forgiven from the law. and from the sin that is reflected in our behavior. And so they would go into the Holy of Holies on that day, and there's that box and the mercy seat. And on top of the mercy seat were two angels or cherubim, and their wings touched in the middle. And so when they would walk, the high priest would walk in on that day, he would bring blood of the lamb that was offered all the way back on the bronze altar. He would walk through it, he'd bring it in and sprinkle it in the middle of the mercy seat that covered the law. And so here's what would happen, is that picture that what took place on Resurrection Sunday. When they ran into the tomb, what did they see? Angels at each end and blood stayed closed in the middle. See, the Ark of the Covenant is a picture not only of the cross, but of the resurrection of our Savior. See, the temple itself, it's Jesus, Jesus, Jesus, Jesus, Jesus, Jesus. Jesus is the sacrifice on the cross. Jesus is the one who cleanses us again through his shed blood upon the cross. Jesus is the bread of life. Jesus is the light of the world. Jesus is the incense, a seat at the right hand of the Father making intercession for us. And Jesus is the Savior that redeemed us from all things. And when he died on the cross, what happened? That veil was torn. And now it's not just a priest going in on the Holy of Holies. You and I can enter into the presence of Almighty God anywhere at any time, because when he died on the cross, he said, "It is finished." And he is the Lamb of God who leads us into his presence anywhere and any time. Praise the Lord. Amen and amen. The Bible rocks. The Old Testament all points to Jesus. And so here we are. They're saying, look at the temple. Look at how amazing it looks. Look at the gold shining off of there. Jesus, isn't that spectacular? And they're missing it. If you're looking at the building when you're sitting next to Jesus, I think you missed it. Can I get an amen to that? And if you come in here, and there's people have a history with this building. This building's been here like 60 years or whatever it's been. And people come in here and go, "I got married here. And that's wonderful. I met my wife here. That's great. I got saved here." All wonderful things. But guys, it's not about the building. It's about the Savior. And it's always about the Savior. And so they're telling him to look. And again, we see all of it points to the Lord. And they're losing sight of what's really important. And it's so easy for us to fall into that trap. The temple, the church building today, can become a distraction, a false sense of security, when people begin to put their hope in a building instead of the Savior that it points to. Pastor Chuck Smith, who was the founder of Calvary Chapel Movement, once said this. I've never forgotten it. He said, "A movement becomes a memorial and its building become monuments when you stop focusing on the Lord and teaching his word." It's so easy for a movement of God, the move of the Holy Spirit, to become, you know, a memorial to what once was. I've been into a lot of big, beautiful churches, a lot of them here and a lot of them in foreign countries. And you walk in, they got beautiful paintings and stained glass, and it's deader than a doornail. It might as well be a museum. And that's basically what they've become. You don't see people worshiping in there. I was in Russia back in the early 90s. We were handing out Bibles on the street when this was one of the first times that Americans could come into the country at all. And we're in this little town, and the Russian Orthodox priest came out and started chastising us through our interpreter, saying, "They don't need that Bible. We have our building." And he took us over to the building, and it had all these beautiful paintings on the wall and all these beautiful pictures and stained glass, and there's no people in there. And I said to him, "When do you guys have Bible study?" "Oh, we don't study the Bible." I said, "When do you guys worship in here?" "Oh, we don't worship in here. We just come in here and light incense and look at the pictures." Guys, it's not about a building. It's about the Savior. Don't lose sight of that. And so they've got Jesus looking at the building. "Come look at our beautiful church." Temple, in all its awe and wonder, always pointed to Jesus, had become the source of security and salvation for so many. Look at verse 2. "And Jesus said to them, 'Do you not see all these things? As surely I say to you, not one stone shall be left upon another that shall not be thrown down.'" So they're looking at the wonder of the world. They're looking at the most impressive building on the planet. And Jesus looks at it and says, "You know what you're looking at? It's all going to be on the ground. That building that you're so focused on, you think so important, it's all coming down. There will not be one brick sitting upon another." And no doubt they were confused by that. Kind of like the people that said the Titanic was unsinkable. How'd that work out? You know, reality is this building is awe-inspiring. And the reality is that God's going to allow the building to come down because he didn't want them focusing on a building. Guys, we don't put our faith in a religion. We don't put our faith in a church building or a church organization. We put our faith in Jesus Christ alone. Man looks on the outward appearance. God looks on the heart. Jesus sees into the heart of the matter. The temple was supposed to point people to Jesus, and it had become a distraction, a source of security that kept people from Jesus. Again, and when he says, I say to you, not one stone will stand upon another, the ultimate symbol of Jewish religious establishment viewed as a symbol of God's glory would be utterly destroyed. These words are hard to believe because of the temple's magnificence. And Jesus will be mocked and accused by the religious leaders because he says them. But 40 years after Jesus says these words, less than 40 years, there's a great battle that takes place. And the Jews will go against the Romans, and they will have some early victories. But in the end, the Jewish revolution against the Romans will come to an end, and ultimately the Roman soldiers will crush them. In AD 70, Jerusalem was leveled, including the temple, just as Jesus said. And the way that the stones stopped being on top of each other is there was gold on the top of the building, and when they set the building on fire, the gold would melt, and it went inside the bricks and the stones. And what happened was the soldiers went out and started prying the stones apart and pulling them down so they could get the gold inside of them. See, the Lord told them, that building that you're putting your faith in, it's all coming down. And guys, that religion, that denomination, or whatever that thing is you're putting your faith in, none of that is our source of salvation. It's only Jesus. Amen? He and he alone is our source of salvation. Ultimately, the Roman soldiers crushed it. And again, so tragic. The ruins were known to have been thrown down into the Kidron Valley, and not one stone was left upon another. And we should take notice of how little God values splendid houses of prayer when they've been made dens of thieves and filled with hypocrisy. He'd gone in there and flipped tables. He had chastised the leaders that were there. That great building means nothing to God. What matters is your relationship with him. So point number two, putting your faith in the Lord alone. Don't put your faith in a pastor. Don't put your faith in a church. Don't put your faith in a denomination. Don't put your faith in a religion. Put your faith in Jesus Christ. Amen? Number three, by living every day in anticipation of his soon return. Now, as they sat on the Mount of Olives, the disciples came to him privately saying, tell us, when will these things be? And what will be the sign of your coming of the end of the age? This is a question Christians have been asking for 2,000 years. And here the Jews are, when's he coming back? When's he coming back? When's he coming back? Now, I remember just not that long ago, back in 2011, there was a guy that came out and had billboards everywhere and said, Jesus is coming back on May 21st, 2011. Anybody remember that besides me? They have billboards everywhere. Now, no one knows the day or the hour, but I can tell you one day that I knew he wasn't coming. It was that day. Because if a man says it's that day, you know that's the one day it ain't happening. Can I get an amen to that? Because no man knows the day or the hour, so if a man says he knows, then he doesn't know, so that's not it. And it brought mockery after it didn't happen. I had a coworker that there was a gal that's kind of believed, well, maybe that's what's going to happen. He's like, well, tell you what, how about I'll buy everything you have and I take possession the day after that and I'll give you $50 right now. You won't need it. You won't be here. So sell it to me for $50. She doesn't believe either. And we shouldn't. Now, when's Jesus coming back? No one knows the day or the hour. But the Bible says we can know the season. And we'll talk about that as we continue through the text. So Jesus has left the temple. He's crossed over the Kidron. He's seated in the Mount of Olives. He's looking across the ravine at the beauty and majesty of the temple. His disciples still in some level of shock that Jesus says it's going to be destroyed. Hard to imagine that's possible, Lord. Still probably had some expectations of Jesus as a conquering Messiah. And the disciples asked him a bold prediction about the temple's destruction. And I believe in their minds, they're asking this question. When is destruction coming? Because for them, the destruction of the temple must mean the end of the world. Because that temple is indestructible. So if it's going to be destroyed, then it must be the end of the world. And again, that seemed what they assumed. And while I believe in their minds they are asking more than one question, it's at least two or three. When will these things be? When will the temple be destroyed? And what will be the sign of the coming and the end of the age? Jesus will answer their questions in what has become known as the Olivet Discourse. So as he speaks to them, as they're looking out at the temple, when will it be destroyed? The disciples knew how devastating that would be because the temple had been destroyed once before. And when it was destroyed, where would they make sacrifices? And that's something I ask Jewish people today. When I talk to them, I say, so you're Jewish? They'll say, yes. Are you Orthodox? If they say yes, I say, where are you making sacrifices? Oh, we don't do that anymore. Well, wait a minute. If you're under the old covenant, there's a bunch of sacrifices you should be making. Now, we don't believe in sacrifices because when Jesus died on the cross, he said, tetelestai, it is finished, paid in full. Amen? We're no longer under the old covenant. We're under the new covenant. And so they don't have that grasp. But they're saying, what will the end of the age be like? That's the other question that they're asking. Well, some would say the events all took place in AD 70. So here's a sidebar for a small theological discussion. There are people called preterists. Anybody heard that term before? A few of you? A preterist is somebody who believes everything that happened in the book of Revelation already happened. And they believe it already took place. So they believe that AD 70, the destruction of the temple, was the fulfillment of all the scripture. Now, there's a lot of problems with that, but I want to let you know that people believe that. I don't. Here's why. Well, first of all, the book of Revelation was written in 95 AD, 90 to 95 AD. The temple was destroyed in AD 70. So it's not talking about something that already happened. Amen? Second of all, that would mean that we're in the millennial kingdom. Anybody here think we're in the millennial kingdom right now? Are we ruling there? Also, Satan would be chained. If Satan's chained, he's on an awful long chain. Can I get him into that? So I'm just telling you, there are people that believe that this is the fulfillment. It's not. Pastor Dave's opinion, and most people that read the Bible. But most biblical scholars, myself included, would strongly disagree. Answers to this question speak largely of future events. And it's important to note that much of the prophecy, when looked back on afterward, can be seen with great clarity. And there's a sense of vagueness to some of the future prophecy, most specifically the timing of it. Now, why won't God just tell us when he's coming? Why didn't he just say, go to Revelation, you get to the last page, and by the way, I'll be back on July 9th, 2047. Beautiful. You know why he didn't do that? Because everybody would be lackadaisical, there would be no sense of urgency, and we would all say, well, I'll get saved the day before that. Or I'll get my life right with the Lord right before that. I'm just going to live my life. The people lived in 1900, that's way after I'm dead. I'm just going to live my life. Guys, we should live every day in anticipation that Jesus could come back today. We know that Paul the apostle, we know that all the apostles lived every day believing that Jesus could come back at any moment. And what does that do? It takes our eyes off of the world and sets our eyes on things above. Colossians 3:2 says, set your mind on things above, not on things of the earth. It gives you a heavenly perspective. It gives you an urgency to see people that you know come to know Jesus. They were told the day of his return, the rapture of the church, was thousands of years in the future, the sense of urgency living in the light of his return would be lost. We may not know the day or the hour, but we know he's coming. Amen? And I'm longing for that day. I know some people are like, you can wait another 20 years. I want to go to the Grand Canyon. I want to go to the Bahamas one day. I'm saving money for my dream vacation or to buy a bigger house. He can come right now as far as I'm concerned. Amen? By the way, we're going to get to heaven and go, why did I delay this? I'm convinced when I get to heaven, I'm going to think, I could have been eating a lot more bacon and gotten there sooner. You know what I mean? Heaven's better. My doctor in the front is shaking her head. She knows about my heart attack. Don't do it. Okay. Point number four, by knowing the signs of the times. How will we live for the Lord in the last days? By knowing the signs of the times. Look what it says in verses 4-8. And Jesus answered and said to them, take heed that no one deceives you. For many will come in my name saying, I am the Christ, and will deceive many. And you will hear of wars and rumors of wars. See that you are not troubled, for all these things must come to pass, but the end is not yet. For nation will rise against nation, and kingdom against kingdom. And there will be famines and pestilence and earthquakes in various places. All these are the beginnings of sorrows. It's important to note that Jesus' first warning to the disciples in this discourse, it's how we know what the day and time is like. What's it going to be like at the end of the world? And the first thing he says is, take heed that no one deceives you. Now, one of the things that the enemy wants to do is deceive everyone, even, quote, the elect. And how does he bring deception? Well, he brings something that sounds a lot like the truth, but is ultimately a lie. All the cults have this in common. They make man more and Jesus less. The Mormon church, don't be deceived, false prophets. Joseph Smith, as a teenager, says that he was out in a field somewhere and he saw an angel who brought him golden plates with special glasses so he could write the Book of Mormon and so he could correct the Bible because the Bible was wrong and all been distorted by all the people, and they call it the restored gospel. Here's what I call it. Demonic, satanic lie from the devil. Can I get an amen to that? First of all, Joseph Smith rewrites the gospel. The Bible says we're not to add or take away from the word of God. Why do people fall for it? Because they're biblically illiterate. The two biggest problems in the church today, number one is biblical illiteracy and a lack of a fear of God. We need to fear God and know his word. Amen? And the problem is because people are biblically illiterate, they fall for a lie. Faith comes by hearing and hearing by. If you want your faith to grow, spend more time in God's word. And so here he says, look, they're going to come to deceive you. Don't let them deceive you. Deceivers are coming. By the way, if you were to write a man-centered gospel, let me think, how about I get to be God of my own planet? That's Mormon doctrine. I get to be God of my own planet. Oh, I get to have as many wives as I want, and they'll serve me for all eternity. Well, that sounds pretty good. All the kids are going to worship me too. Okay, great. Okay, and I get my own planet. Okay, good, my own planet. Does that sound like a gospel that compares to the word of God? The Bible says, deny yourself, take up the cross, and follow me. And the Book of Mormon says you're going to be God of your own planet one day. What a lie of the devil. What got Satan thrown out of heaven? He wanted to be God. By the way, the Mormons teach that Jesus and Satan are brothers. Is that a problem for you? It's a problem for me. That Jesus is created, not creator. Now look, I'm picking on the Mormons. We love the Mormons. We want to see them saved. They look really good. But, you know, Satan doesn't show up at your doorstep with a pitchfork in his hand and horns going out of his head saying, come follow me. No one's going for that. But they could show up with little black tags on bicycles looking really sharp. And again, the Jehovah's Witnesses. So we can go down the list. All these false gospels, it's deception. It's a lie. It contradicts the word of God. You need to know what the Bible says. You need to know the truth so you don't get deceived by a lie. Amen? It's all counterfeit. And I love the Mormons. I love the Jehovah's Witnesses. I love everybody. I want to see them saved. But I also need to warn you against that lie. Amen?
9: You've been listening to Faith Comes by Hearing with Pastor Dave Johnston. We're going through the first book of the New Testament, the book of Matthew. If you're not altogether familiar with the differences between the four gospel books, you're soon to realize that each author had a unique writing style, as well as a specific audience the book was aimed toward. In Matthew's case, he was well-versed in the Jewish traditions and history of the Israelite nation. And his focus was on helping those who were steeped in Jewish tradition and Old Testament rituals to realize that Jesus was truly the one who came as the Messiah, the one they'd been waiting for. He came to be their king. Different than what the Jews had hoped, Jesus was a humble servant, and he died a lowly death on the cross. If that's where the story ended, there wouldn't be much to talk about. But no, Jesus conquered death, rose to life again, and sits at his Father's right hand in heaven. Jesus will one day rule here on earth, and that's something to anticipate greatly. We'd love for you to stay with us through this series and keep learning from what the disciple and apostle Matthew wrote. In the meantime, you're welcome to check out more teachings from this series or from other series on our website. Just go to ccconejovalley.com. Pastor Dave has much more to share with us in the coming edition, here in Matthew. Until then, keep in mind what you learned today, and even think about sharing that with someone else. This has been the latest edition of Faith Comes by Hearing.
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13: Some friends once told me about how many churches were in their area. In fact, in that state, one particular denomination had 14,000 churches. But the crime rate was going up, and the area was plagued with social problems. How could that be with a church on every corner? Could it be because there is so little sense of God's presence in many of our churches? The prophet Isaiah realized that his nation desperately needed revival, so he pled with God to visit his people. In Isaiah 64, he says, "Oh, that you would rend the heavens, that you would come down, that the mountains might tremble at your presence." Oh, that God would do that in our day. Pray with me, Lord, please rend the heavens and come down. May mountains of pride and sin tremble at your presence. Come and visit your church, O Lord. Do it for your glory. Amen. With Seeking Him, I'm Nancy DeMoss Wagmuth.
14: Greg Laurie here. You can overcome anything you're worried about right now with prayer. The Apostle Paul says, don't worry about anything. Instead, pray about everything. Tell God what you need and thank Him for all He has done. Then you will experience God's peace, which exceeds anything we can understand. And this peace will guard your heart and mind as you live in Christ Jesus. 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
16: We're going to be in Galatians chapter 5. We've been going through the book of Galatians, so I would just invite you to turn there. It is good to be with you guys this morning. About a year and a half ago, we kind of started doing these renovations around the church that were centered around the family center, but it was also an opportunity for us to really pray through what the future of the church was going to look like for us. And so one of the directions that we felt like God was leading us, and one of the kind of ideas that we felt like was inspired by God, was a lot of what you see around the campus is kind of like packing label themed, like citrus labels, vintage citrus labels. And that was intentional. It didn't just pop up by accident. But as we were contemplating what the future looked like for the church and praying through that and what would God have for us here, we felt like that was the direction that He was kind of leading us to go as a theme. And so you see that right out here in the foyer. You see it in the back. If you're parking in the back, you've seen it around the campus, on the play structure, in the cafe. It's pretty much everywhere. What you may not have seen, if you don't have little ones, is in our classrooms we have packing crates everywhere, and we have labels on the crates and these vintage citrus packing things. And in 2002, this building that we're sitting in right now was built. And when they were laying the foundation for this building, they realized that this previously at some point was a citrus grove, which is cool. If you didn't know that history about our church, it's probably the same with everywhere in Camarillo, but it was true for right here. And so we felt like that was like part of the history of this place that God has given us. And as we look forward to the future, if you go in each one of those kids' classrooms, on the wall, there's a big word, and it's a different word in each classroom, and it's one of the fruit of the Spirit. And so as we are a community and a culture that is kind of centered around citrus, and it was part of our history here, we also have a desire for our kids and for us as adults to be growing in the fruit of the Spirit. And so that's kind of where all of that came from. It's an homage to this area and to this property, and it is also an homage to what God has done throughout the history of this church and the fruit that he's been developing in many of us and those who have been here before us. So that's kind of, that's why that popped up. If you didn't have a idea of that, that's why that's been popping up over the last year and a half. And so we're going to be looking at Galatians chapter 5, verses 22 through 26 this morning. And that verse is actually written on every wall in every one of our kids' classrooms. So I'm excited to be able to unpack this a little bit today. And what we're going to see in these few verses that we're going to look at is that believers who walk in step with the Holy Spirit will increasingly display the fruit of the Spirit, which reflects God's character. They will also reject the sinful desires of the flesh, and they will live in the freedom that Christ offers. So I'm going to read these five verses for us, and then I would invite you to join me in prayer. But the fruit of the Spirit is love, joy, peace, long-suffering, kindness, goodness, faithfulness, gentleness, self-control. Against such, there is no law. And those who are Christ's have crucified the flesh with its passions and desires. If we live in the Spirit, let us also walk in the Spirit. Let us not become conceited, provoking one another, and envying one another. All right, so the subject that we see this morning is the fruit of the Spirit. The fruit of the Spirit, pretty simple. And the object that I believe that God wants us to walk away with is that we would walk in step with the Spirit. Walk in step with the Spirit. Now, just a quick reminder of the context, because we're picking up, and the first word of the verses that we're starting with is but. So it's really important for us to look back and understand why we're picking up right here and what's been going on. So this letter is written by Paul to the Galatian believers, and the primary reason for this letter is to remind them what it means to be in Christ. What it means to be in Christ. And they have been facing some opposition from these people who have come in, and they are Judaizers, and they've tried to distort the gospel message of Jesus. The gospel message is grace alone through faith alone in Christ alone. That's it. There's nothing else added on to that. The Judaizers have come in, and they've tried to say, yes, you can receive the gospel of Jesus, but you also have to be circumcised, and you also have to adhere to the Mosaic law. And Paul's writing this letter to say, no, that is not true. The gospel is grace alone, through faith alone, in Christ alone, and that's it. We don't add anything else to the gospel. And so in the verses prior to this, we saw Paul list out what was the works of the flesh. And the works of the flesh in 19 through 21 are this: adultery, fornication, uncleanness, lewdness, idolatry, sorcery, hatred, contentions, jealousies, outbursts of wrath, selfish ambitions, dissensions, heresies, envy, murders, drunkenness, revelries, and the like. And so what Paul is doing here is he's drawing this contrast between the works of the flesh and now what we get to look at this morning is the fruit of the Spirit, this juxtaposition of these two different, completely opposite ideas, the works of the flesh versus the fruit of the Spirit. And so that's the context that we're entering into this passage with. And when we look at verses 22 through 23, we see the fruit of the Spirit. We see the fruit of the Spirit. Now, they're all listed out here. So what we're going to do is we're going to break down each one briefly, and then we're going to look at how we experience it. So first, we're going to look at what they are, and then we're going to look at how we can experience the fruit of the Spirit. So what are they? The first one is love. Now, it's no accident that this is the first one that is listed here. It is of a high priority. It is who God is. And what you'll notice is that all of these characteristics that are listed here as the fruit of the Spirit are characteristics ultimately that we find that God perfectly embodies. And so as we are called to demonstrate the fruit of the Spirit in our own lives, what that truly is, it is a reflection of the characteristics of God in our lives. And as we better understand who God is, it allows us to be transformed to be more like him so that his fruit can be abundant and apparent in our lives for those that we encounter. Okay? So that's kind of what we see here. And we know that God is love. And this first word, love, is listed first because of its priority. The term that's used is agape, which means sacrificial, unconditional, unwavering love. And so the first fruit of the Spirit that is a characteristic of our God is love. And that fruit is a fruit that we experience from God. We know that he has a never-ending, unconditional, unwavering love for us. It is a sacrificial love. He was willing to, because of his great love for you, endure the cross. That is the ultimate sacrifice that he paid because of his love for you. And as we comprehend the love of Jesus and the love that God shows to us, that gives us then the opportunity to love others. It should inform how we love others as we understand the agape love of God. We're told in John 15:13, greater love has no man than this, that one would lay down his life for his friends. That's exactly what God did for us. And now we are called, as followers of Jesus, as those who are in Christ, to love others with that same agape love. And I want to draw a quick contrast here too, because as we look at the former list, the works of the flesh, a lot of the works of the flesh that are listed there, we would say are connected to lust, which is not the same thing as love, especially agape love. And so you see lewdness, you see fornication, you see adultery that are listed in the works of the flesh, which are contrasted with agape love, which is unwavering sacrificial love. And so those are two very different things, and Paul's drawing a very intentional contrast between the two of those. So we know that God has shown us his agape love. We see that through the cross, and now it is our duty to then love those who he places in our life. The first fruit is love. Second fruit is joy. Now, joy and happiness are often kind of thrown into the same conversation. A lot of times when we hear people talking about joy, it isn't actually the true biblical understanding of what joy is. And one of the phrases that I've heard a lot recently is like, it sparks joy. That if something sparks joy, then that's like for you, right? And that is not even close to what the concept of biblical joy is, right? Like you walk into a store and there's a nice shirt on the mannequin and it sparks joy in you. And then you go try it on and it doesn't spark joy anymore. That doesn't work. That's not how joy works. It's not like it sparks one moment and then a moment later it's gone. That's happiness. That's what happiness is. Happiness is fleeting and it is connected to a feeling. Joy is foundational and it doesn't matter what you're going through or if you're in a happy mood or you're in a sad mood, you are still able to possess the joy of the Lord because the joy of the Lord is our strength. So we understand that we can have joy despite whatever circumstances that we're facing because of the sacrifice of Jesus and the salvation that he has given to us. We're told in Psalm 51:12, restore to me the joy of your salvation and uphold me by your generous heart. Ultimately, our foundation of joy is built upon the work of Jesus Christ on the cross. Which means that no matter what we're facing in life, whether it's happiness or whether it's sorrow, if our joy stems from the cross and our understanding that the God of the universe loves you enough to send his only son to die on the cross for you, and he has reconciled himself to you, and he has prepared a place for you to be with him for all of eternity. If we understand that as the basis of our joy, the circumstances that we face in this life don't change that joy. It might impact our happiness, it might impact our mood, it might impact our feelings, but we can still go through a season of grieving while still finding our joy in the Lord. So that's a huge distinction between joy and happiness, is it's not just that you feel warm and fuzzy all the time because of what Jesus did for you. It's the fact that your identity is in Christ. It is safe, it is secure, and he has an eternity that is for you. And that's the foundation of your joy. So we've got love, we've got joy, we've got peace. The next fruit of the Spirit is peace. And peace is oftentimes something that is misunderstood as well. Similar to joy, it's like taken to be kind of very flippant. And it's like, I just need some peace and quiet in this house. That's like a very common phrase that most of us probably grew up with at some point. Peace and quiet, like the absence of kids playing or screaming or laughing or whatever else, like that's not the peace that is being referred to here. The peace that is being referred to here is the peace that we see Paul talking about to the Philippians in chapter 4, which is a peace that passes all understanding. It is a peace of our soul. It is rest inside of us where we are at peace because we know that our God is sovereign, that he is in control, and that he is on his throne. And so we can have a peace despite the challenges that we're facing, despite the persecutions that we may be facing, despite the ups and the downs in life, we have a peace because that peace is a peace from the Prince of Peace, and it passes all understanding. So as we understand the peace of God, it allows us to live in peace with others and to experience peace inside of us. The next one is long suffering. And I love this one. I grew up an NIV and ESV person. So the term is patience in those translations. But here in the NKJV, it's long suffering. And so a few weeks ago, they were doing a Devo out at the NFC program. I'm not even sure which season it was, but they were teaching the kids about the fruit of the Spirit, a different one each week. And the teacher was like, hey, can anyone name one of the fruits of the Spirit that I listed last week? And this little girl just shouts out, long suffering. And it was like, that became the fruit of the Spirit that everyone remembered for the rest of the thing. And just to hear these little kids be like, yeah, the fruit of the Spirit is long suffering. It was awesome. But really, long suffering and patience go hand in hand with one another. It is the idea that we may create things that are frustrating. We may do things that are frustrating to God. We may do things that grieve God. We may do things that God doesn't want us to do, and yet he is patient with us. And I know that I need God's patience. I know that I need God's grace and his forgiveness and his mercy every single day of my life. And so I am so grateful that we serve a patient God. It says in Psalm 103 verse 8, the Lord is merciful and gracious, slow to anger and abounding in mercy. The God that we serve is slow to anger. Praise God that he is slow to anger and abounding in mercy. Like, we all need that. A God who is slow to anger and abounding in mercy, because we constantly struggle and stumble and fail. And yet our God is patient. And so as we understand the patience that God shows to us, we then get to live patiently with others. Slow to anger. I don't know why it is, but it's like that slow to anger phrase goes out the window as soon as you get behind the steering wheel of a car. It's like we forget how to be slow to anger when someone doesn't use a turn signal, right? Like they just come over right in front of us, and it's like just the rage that hits you when someone cuts you off without a turn signal is crazy. But God is so patient with us that it allows us to practice patience in those moments. And when we have little kids who are in need, or when we have people that are just causing that like friction, they're just kind of abrasive, and we need to be more patient. And so we understand that God is abounding in mercy. He is slow to anger, and it allows us to be patient with those that we need to be patient with as well. Love, joy, peace, long-suffering, kindness. Now, God shows us his kindness ultimately through saving us. We don't deserve to be saved. He is so kind to us by saving us. It says in Romans 2:4, or do you presume on the riches of his kindness and forbearance and patience, not knowing that Christ's kindness is meant to lead you to repentance? God is kind to us. It brings us to a place of repentance. And what's interesting about kindness is it's kind of the first one in the list that we get to where we have to wrestle with this idea of common grace, okay? So God demonstrates his common grace to all of mankind, which is an amazing thing. That's why people have can enjoy so many different things in life. Whether they are followers of Jesus or not, God allows us to enjoy the life that he's given to us. That is a common grace for all people. And then there is more specific grace for those who are those of us who are following Jesus. And yes, that door is open for all to come find Jesus, but God shows his common grace to all people, which is why when you think of kindness and you think about it as a fruit of the Spirit, you're like, but I know people who are not filled with the Holy Spirit who are still kind. Which is true. There are people who are very kind who are not filled with the Holy Spirit. And that's a common grace that God allows us as human beings to possess. It's a virtue. And in our culture, kindness is seen as a good thing. And there are people that are very kind. But also, it's different to just be kind and to have a kindness that is coming from the author of kindness. When we understand God's kindness, it is different than just being nice to others. And it intertwines with so many of these other fruits of the Spirit. His kindness to us is related to, first and foremost, the fact that he saved us, that he offered us grace, that he offers us mercy, and that should impact the kindness that we have towards others. Now, I'm guessing that there are followers of Jesus that you can think of that demonstrate this fruit of the Spirit remarkably well. Like, they just have a kindness about them. And I envy those people. I hope and pray that the Spirit develops that fruit in me more and more. But I'm guessing that you can think of people that possess this fruit of the Spirit. And it's very clearly from God. Because there's a big difference in doing something kind for someone and possessing the kindness that we receive from the Spirit. Right? Like, you've had someone that's done something kind for you with a bad attitude, and it kind of doesn't feel that kind, but you're like, well, yeah, thanks for bringing in my trash can. Now you're going to hold it over my head for the next month. It's like, it doesn't feel kind at all, but they did something that was kind. That's very different than possessing kindness that is from the Holy Spirit. Goodness is very similar, and actually the words themselves are very similar to one another, and they're very closely related. The term goodness actually is outward, though. It's not an inward goodness. It is an outward goodness. So kindness, we can experience inward kindness as we engage with other people, but goodness is an outward goodness that is apparent to other people. Psalm 25:8 says, good and upright is the Lord. Our Lord is good. He is the author of goodness. And as we understand his goodness, we are able to show goodness to others. Faithfulness. This is one that God's been teaching me a lot lately. I love faithfulness. God is so faithful. He has always been faithful for every generation, and he will always be faithful. What is faithfulness? Faithfulness is steadfastness, commitment, staying true to your word. Our God is faithful. He's steadfast. He remains true to his word. His yes is yes. His promises are being accomplished and will be accomplished. And we don't have to doubt that, because he is a faithful God. And it then motivates us to be faithful to those that we interact with. Gentleness. The fruit, this fruit is evidenced to us by God and can be contrasted with the idea of harshness. In the same way that we look at long-suffering and being quick to anger, gentleness, contrasting with harshness, you look at some of the items that are listed in 19 through 21, and they certainly deal with harshness. And so this is a contrast to that. And gentleness is not weakness. That is a poor understanding. If you think that someone being gentle is someone who is weak, that is a poor understanding. You could argue that it's similar to meekness, but it is not weakness. It is choosing to be humble, choosing to act in humility towards others when you don't have to. You are gentle towards them. When you think about someone that is gentle towards children, are they larger than children? Could they fight the child and force them to submit? Yes, they could, but they're not doing that because they're choosing to be gentle. So we choose to be meek and we choose to be gentle because God is gentle with us. And in 2 Timothy chapter 2, we see this specific description.

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7: In Steven Spielberg's new movie Disclosure Day, now in theaters, the acclaimed director once again asks, what if aliens arrived on Earth? This time, the existence of aliens is an established fact for those at the shadowy agency Wardex. They intend to keep a lid on that secret. Danny Kellner once worked for Wardex, but now, with the help of Kansas City TV weatherwoman Margaret Fairchild, they're determined to blow that lid clean off. Disclosure Day explores how the revelation of aliens in our midst would undermine many people's understanding of God. Those murky spiritual themes get paired with harsh profanity and high-octane peril. So we're giving Disclosure Day a 3 out of 5 for family friendliness. Read the full review at PluggedIn.com/radio. 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I'm Adam Holtz with the Plugged In Movie Review by Focus on the Family.
10: Some friends once told me about how many churches were in their area. In fact, in that state, one particular denomination had 14,000 churches. But the crime rate was going up, and the area was plagued with social problems. How could that be with a church on every corner? Could it be because there is so little sense of God's presence in many of our churches? The prophet Isaiah realized that his nation desperately needed revival, so he pled with God to visit his people. In Isaiah 64, he says, "Oh, that you would rend the heavens, that you would come down, that the mountains might tremble at your presence." Oh, that God would do that in our day. Pray with me, Lord, please rend the heavens and come down. May mountains of pride and sin tremble at your presence. Come and visit your church, O Lord. Do it for your glory. Amen. With Seeking Him, I'm Nancy DeMoss Wagmuth.
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12: This idea of the chief end of prayer being for God's glory is taught by the Lord Jesus in Matthew 6, 9-15, as he orders the priorities of our praying. In our approach to the Father, the Lord Jesus tells us what to put at the top of the list and what to focus on. The initial focus in this model prayer is centered on the glorification of God, the hallowing of his name, the coming of his kingdom, and the doing of his will, Matthew 6, 8-10. You don't need a master's degree in theology to see that the prayer Jesus asks us to pray is half done before the focus shifts to man and his needs. Prayer is not about getting God to give us what we want, but learning about what God wants and bending our will to his will and committing ourselves to advancing his kingdom, seeking it first, Matthew 6:33.
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13: An atheistic professor announced to his class that he was going to prove there was no God by giving God 15 minutes to knock him off of his teaching platform. With just a few seconds remaining, a giant football player ran up and knocked the professor off the platform. God was busy, the student said, so he sent me. Well, that little piece of fiction has a kernel of truth in it. We should always look for God's presence in human activity. Rarely does God manifest himself in ways that people demand, but he is plainly visible.

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2: Now, there's a huge range in the 19 issues that we tested. It goes all the way from over 90% who say that birth control is morally acceptable, all the way down to a lonely 6% who say that an affair, married men and women having an affair, is morally acceptable. So that's a huge range there.
1: That is a little clip from the Gallup organization, who I didn't know they did this, but they apparently, for many years, since at least about 2001, have been doing a survey of what Americans think is moral, what Americans think is the morally right way to do things or the morally right thing to believe. And every year they've been doing that. They just came out with this again this morning, I think, or last night. Maybe this came out. And it's an interesting thing. Led me to wonder, you know, where do you get your morality? I don't mean just Bible, right? But this is all Americans. So they're coming at it from different religious perspectives, from different ideas. But where do you think people get their morality? How do you decide? You know, how do you decide if something is right? Why is it right? If something is morally wrong, why is it wrong? And they ask questions about a whole lot of things. So usually when we're having this discussion, you know, we're talking about sexual things, right? That's typically where people go with that. But they ask stuff about cloning. Is it right to clone people? Is it right to clone your animals? You know, what if your cat Fluffy dies? Can you clone Fluffy and bring Fluffy back and you've got Fluffy again, right? How do we do this? You know, what is moral? How do you decide what's moral? How do you think people decide what's moral? 888-528-2557. 888-528-2557 is the number. Here's a little bit from the Gallup organization again, number 1-2.
2: We asked this time about one issue, which is quite interesting, and that is having a baby out of wedlock, as it has been said previously. The reason that's interesting is the Census Bureau tells us that's happening increasingly. More and more women are having babies when they're not married. But this time we ask about it in two different ways, worded it differently, and I think the results are quite interesting. The trend, the way that we've asked it over the years, is having a baby outside of marriage. And when we ask it that way this year, 60% of Americans say that is acceptable. The other way that we ask that was an unmarried woman having a baby, and there we find that seen as morally acceptable by 67%. So let me just make the point there. If you phrase it, an unmarried woman having a baby, that's seen as modestly more acceptable than if you say having a baby outside of marriage. So there's a very interesting point to you, showing that how you phrase things, as we know in polling, can make a difference.
1: Now, that's very interesting, right? You phrase things a little differently and you get a different example. But I want to share a few things that they found and ask you those questions. You know, if Americans disagree about a lot of things, how do we come to some kind of conclusion about what is moral? And this is what that survey has shown. And there's kind of an upside and a downside. If you just kind of want to think about it, it'd be interesting to hear what you think about this. A record 56% of Americans rate the nation's moral values as poor. So today, more than ever before, Americans are saying, hey, our moral values are now poor. Now, it doesn't explain, you know, where people are coming from with that. But more than half, when asked, you know, where are our moral values as a country, they said poor.
3: Well, this is a disaster.
1: 80% say moral values are getting worse. So that's almost universal. So when you think about the direction of our country when it comes to matters of equality or matters of, you know, income, whatever it is that is your moral compass for how we're doing, almost everybody agrees with whatever that compass is that our moral values are getting worse. Why do you think that is? Why do we agree? And is that right? Is it worse? Or are we just more aware of those things? 888-528-2557. 15% say moral values are getting better. I don't know who those 15% are, but is that you? Some people think that we have a revival going on in the United States. And that might be that 15% say, hey, you know what? Things are bad, but they're getting a little better. Here's a few things that were interesting about that on the positive side of things. And by positive, I just mean that when you want to talk about revival, there's not a lot in here that's real positive, but here's some interesting things. I would say maybe it's interesting, different way to look at it. people's attitudes are changing about a few things. That guy just said from Gallup, having a baby outside of marriage. The way they asked it, what's interesting about that question is that has changed significantly just in the last 4 years. 70% said it's totally morally acceptable to have a baby outside of marriage. But that number is down to 57% or 58%. So a significant decline. A lot more Americans just in the last 4 years have decided, you know what, having a baby outside of marriage is morally unacceptable. Now, it's a little different if they ask, is it okay for a single woman to have a baby? And I think it's more morally acceptable there. But then you're adding a whole lot of other things. You're like, well, she doesn't choose abortion or there's a different reason. Maybe the guy left. We're glad that she's having that baby and hooray for her, right? It personalizes it and brings in other issues. But the issue of marriage, it's very interesting that 70% said it's okay to have a baby outside of wedlock, and just 4 years ago, and that was the height of it since they've been doing this since 2001, and now it is back down to 58. What is happening that we change? How do we even define what morality is? 888-528-2557. David in Long Beach, welcome to the Pastor Scott Show.
3: How you doing, Pastor Scott? Nice to talk to you. First time caller, first time listener.
1: Well, let me give you my your first time caller fanfare, David. Welcome to the Pastor Scott Show.
3: Thank you. I really believe that the morality of this country is gone beyond poor. I think we reached a sewer.
1: You want a new category? You want a category of sewer? They should add that. It should be good, indifferent, poor, and sewer.
3: Yeah. Because, you're hearing all these stories going on, these young kids having kids, kids having kids, as they say, teachers having affairs with their students. You hear about that every day. So, this country is just really basically has gone to heck in a handbasket.
1: So what
3: what we need to do is turn our country around, turn back to God, and, he'll get us out of this.
1: Do you think that this is maybe an indicator of that all of a sudden, for example, having baby outside of marriage, that has declined? Here's another one, David, gambling. It's interesting to me that gambling is becoming prolific, right, with all the sports apps and the betting apps and all that all the stuff on the phone. And yet in just the last 4 years, that's gone from 71% of Americans say that gambling is morally acceptable down to 57%. That's declined significantly, even though gambling is more prolific. Why do you think that is?
3: Well, to be honest with you, I don't gamble. I used to.
1: Mm-hmm.
3: I don't gamble anymore because I don't even play the lottery. I always tell people, the lottery games here in California, they're for suckers. there's a casino that they have out here. It's called Morongo, right?
1: Right.
3: So I always tell them, if you want to lose money, okay, moron, go.
1: I think people have come up with that one many times on their own. Well, David, thanks for calling and thanks for listening. We're live every day on the station from 3 to 5. 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Phone number is 888-528-2557, 888-528-2557. There is a survey that talks about what Americans think are morally acceptable behaviors, and these are some that have changed significantly just in the last 4 years. Ever since the survey was begun by Gallup in 2001, it has gone up every year until about 2002, and then it turned a corner. And on these particular categories, to come back down very quickly. I think the gambling one is interesting because gambling becoming much more prolific. Maybe what they're seeing is there's a lot more harm in it. Like, it's one of those things, right, that I'll bet if we just had a debate, like, do you find gambling morally acceptable or not morally acceptable? That's a lot different, probably, even from a Christian standpoint. I'll bet we have a lot of different answers when it comes to that as Christians. Is it moral or is it immoral? Or where does it cross that line? I think people have a different idea about that. But as a country, it's gone from 71% to 57% in just 4 years with the same question being asked. So something has changed in people's attitude towards that issue. 888-528-2557 is the number, 888-528-2557. David, our last caller, just mentioned, kids messing around, but here's the interesting thing. Most of the time, since the survey has asked this question, they didn't start asking this question until about 2011, is it morally acceptable for teenagers to be sleeping together? And that has gone up every year until 2022, but it was only at 46%, which is pretty high. Actually, but that number has now dropped back down to 35, almost as low as it's been in the last 15 years. How has that changed? You know, what does that indicate in our culture, that people thought this was a good idea and were increasingly thinking this was a good idea up and for 10 years, 11 years, and now over 4 years, it's dropped significantly. Where now they think teenagers sleeping together is a bad idea, or at least more people do. Still, what is it, 57%. So you're still looking at, 35%. Still a third of people roughly say that's a good idea. 888-528-2557. 888-528-2557. There's some weird ones in there. Cloning animals. What do you think, Jose? Do you think we should clone animals? Do we have a moral point of view about cloning animals?
4: Maybe if they're like endangered.
1: Like endangered animals. So yeah. you would say it's acceptable. Like what's endangered out there? Like actually endangered, not the phony baloney things that we say we're endangered because somebody doesn't want to build a house there. But
4: I don't know,
1: like the condors. Okay, so we saved those condors the hard way.
4: Yeah,
1: but now we could clone them.
4: Yeah, just clone them. You know, there's that one seed bank in like somewhere up north. I forgot.
1: What's in that? Plants?
4: Yeah, like so if the doomsday happens, like we
1: have so do the same thing with animals.
4: Yeah, do the same thing. Just get like DNA. So if something tragic were to happen, we could start all over again.
1: So you could have like an animal sperm bank where everything's just, or you have frozen embryos of every species in that same cave where they keep all those seeds.
4: Yeah. But then I feel like they're going to be doing some crazy experiments, like in the new Jurassic Park, hybrid species.
1: They are actually trying to bring back the woolly mammoth, like bring it back from extinction. Did you know that?
4: All right, I'm all for that. I want to see a woolly mammoth. Yeah.
1: Didn't you see Jurassic Park?
4: I'm not afraid of a woolly mammoth. Now, if they bring back like a T-Rex, all right, slow down.
1: I see. Slow down a little bit. If they bring back the woolly mammoth, they're for sure bringing back a T-Rex. Right. Wouldn't you think that's what they're going to do?
4: Yeah, probably. So actually, let's not clone prehistoric creatures. Let's start off slow with some of the endangered species.
1: Some of the endangered. Okay, so you would find it morally acceptable. It's interesting in the survey that most people don't find cloning animals morally acceptable at all. Most Americans. That actually surprised me.
4: See, I wonder why their reasoning is for that. Like, why do they think that?
1: Yeah, it kind of doesn't get into that, but it's declined significantly. So that got up to 38% thought it was okay in 2022, and now that's down to 27. But that's still a majority of people never liking the idea of cloning animals. And that's actually been around a long time. It might be because of Jurassic Park.
4: Because I'm thinking, like, okay, like some animals, they're endangered because people hunt them, for things.
1: Mm-hmm.
4: Because, like, they really don't have a chance to defend themselves because, obviously, humans have technology and they don't comprehend that. But if we give them a chance by cloning them, I don't know. I just don't think that's, like, wrong.
1: It's interesting to me that this question would even be on this survey, actually. Right? Because you're talking about sexual behavior and it's talking about some other things that are huge in the survey. The thing that people find the most morally unacceptable was adultery. 91%. You can't do that. 6% thought there's nothing wrong with that. 6%.
5: Okay.
1: And I know there's people. I'll tell you what. Four times as a pastor. Four times. I had people come to my office and ask permission to cheat on their spouse. Who even said they think God has blessed this. We've been praying about this together, and we think that God has blessed this. And so one couple comes in, and they're sitting. I had a table in my office, and they literally wanted to pray with me about it. And I said, no, I'm not going to pray for that. They said, you're not? I said, no, we're not praying that God's going to somehow bless your adulterous affair.
6: I'm the bad guy?
1: Yeah, you're the bad guy. That's what I said. We don't have to pray for it. The Bible says don't do it. It's really just very simple. Don't do that. Anyway, that guy's in the 6%, or the four different couples came to me with that. So there's a thing out there, but most people have no problem with that. This is the Pastor Scott Show. I mean, they have a big problem with adultery, which in a culture that is anti-marriage, it seems like more and more often. That to me was encouraging that, hey, you know what? Most people still think this is a bad idea. 888-528-2557 is the number. This is the Pastor Scott Show, 888-528-2557. If Americans disagree about most things, it seems like, although I don't think they do, really, we agree that the country is struggling with moral values. 80% of Americans say that moral values are getting worse. So where do your moral values come from? Like how, just from a, you know, from a Christian perspective, we might say the Bible or our faith, but if you don't have that perspective, you know, as a country, 80% are saying that our values are changing and for the worse. So where does that come from? Where did you learn right from wrong? You know, where do we learn that today? Who teaches that? 888-528-2557. 888-528-2557. And how do we get it back if 80% say we're going in the wrong direction? 888-528-2557. You can call now. Hey, I'm going to take a break just in a second here to tell you about my people at Sanctuary Metals. So you might be looking for a time to protect your retirement in these uncertain and crazy times where everybody thinks everything might be going to pot because of the morality of the nation. In fact, pot might be one of those specific issues you think about when it comes to morality. 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All right, 888-528-2557. 888-528-2557 is the number. 80% of Americans, according to a new poll that came out today, said that America is getting worse morally. Where do we find our values? Why does 80% agree? 80% aren't Christian. 80% aren't of the same religion. 80% don't have the same worldview, except we all seem to agree, 80% is a huge number, that things are getting worse morally. Where does that come from? 888-528-2557. Frank, Simi Valley, welcome to the Pastor Scott Show.
5: Hey, Pastor Scott, hi to Jose there, too. You know what? Sometimes we're too smart for our own good. None of this surprises God, I think. You know, the other day we were just talking about the population, overpopulation. 20 years, we're talking about the world overpopulated, and now countries are like, oh, have more babies.
1: Oh, yeah.
5: So whenever we try to do things right. Against, right?
1: We're all going to starve to death. We're all supposed to be dead by now because of too many people. Now the problem is right. We don't have enough people.
5: Right. So we're always going against God's kind of order of things. And so, you know, even when we get into the soul Star Trek kind of era, a soul is a soul. Whether you clone it or not, it's still going to have to find Jesus.
1: And cloning people would be a very different moral question, right, than cloning animals, I think.
5: Right, but I don't have an issue with that because it's like, you know, that whole genetic altering, too. It's going to have a soul, whether it was, you know, because you still got it from creation, from God, what God made.
1: Yeah.
5: You know, the embryo and all that. And so I always think, well, you know, we think we're like, oh, we're kind of, you know, tweaking God a little bit, or as people say, playing God. But you know what? At the end, it's everybody's going to have to find salvation.
1: Well, that is definitely the hope from a Christian perspective, right, is that there's a Christian worldview about right and wrong and how that really is judged and who the judge is. And people should know that. Frank, thanks for calling the Pastor Scott Show, 888-528-2557, 888-528-2557. I'll tell you a little more about the survey when we come back. I got to take a break. Asia, I'll get your call as soon as we come back from the break. You know, what is it? 80% of Americans say that we are in moral decline. 80%. So, you know, if something is morally acceptable or not acceptable, how do people decide? Where does that come from? 888-528-2557, 888-528-2557. And maybe if you would like to call and let me know, where do you learn right from wrong? 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Who's teaching that now? 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
6: Some friends once told me about how many churches were in their area. In fact, in that state, one particular denomination had 14,000 churches. But the crime rate was going up, and the area was plagued with social problems. How could that be with a church on every corner? Could it be because there is so little sense of God's presence in many of our churches? The prophet Isaiah realized that his nation desperately needed revival, so he pled with God to visit his people. In Isaiah 64, he says, "Oh, that you would rend the heavens, that you would come down, that the mountains might tremble at your presence." Oh, that God would do that in our day. Pray with me, Lord, please rend the heavens and come down. May mountains of pride and sin tremble at your presence. Come and visit your church, O Lord. Do it for your glory. Amen. With Seeking Him, I'm Nancy DeMoss Walkmuth.
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3: Hi, Pastor Scott. Always a blessing to hear your show. Just a godly man, just bringing forth leadership in the community. We really appreciate this platform.
2: Thank you, Asia. Appreciate that.
3: Yeah, I would just like to take two things. Before I was a follower of Christ, before I was saved, you know, where I got my moral compass, I really feel like how I lived my life was whatever I just did if I thought it was good for me and it didn't really hurt anybody else too bad. Mm. That was kind of like my moral compass, right, which is horrible, obviously. And I also was wondering with the Gallup poll, you know, I'm interested to know who takes part in these surveys, because I think it's a good thing that we see – you know, nationally, like the attitude is that we are at moral decline and we are now feeling like expressing it. Yeah, we realize these things are bad and so on and so forth. But I'm just curious to wonder what the age group is that's taking something like this, and if it's their young adults or if they're older adults. And because I am curious to see what like young adults think about this type of stuff, since they are sort of the next generation of leaders and, you know, people like that.
2: Such an interesting question. They didn't publish, or I can't find if they did the tabs. There's tabs usually in these surveys. It's out there somewhere, and I didn't look at it. It'll tell you exactly kind of how they, you know, who they're asking, and it might break out what young people think versus older people. But in the survey as a whole, I'm sure that the Gallup people know how to measure that in a way that it really says, hey, here's where America is right now. And the interesting thing is that when you have some of those views that have changed, especially over 4 years, having a baby outside of marriage is now less acceptable than it was, or even gambling. You know, those are things that younger people, there's more younger people now than there were 4 years ago in that survey, you know, basically, probably, or at least a different generation that you might think is, for lack of a better word, more liberal on that. But those different things now has gotten more conservative, you know, on that side. So that would indicate that the older people who are no longer available to survey, they probably vote, but they're no longer with us. Just making a little joke there, you know.
4: California is in trouble
2: about the joke, the vote.
3: That's kind of a good sign, because I tend to think that, you know, as the younger person, what I hear from them is that, you know, certain things they are against because they've been affected by it from older family members.
2: See,
3: you know, gambling, the family money away, alcoholic parents, drug addicted parents. So it's like they're looking at life with this other lens,
2: and even
3: of having lived through that with parents that did those things.
2: Sex between teenagers has dropped significantly from 46% saying it's okay to 35. That's real interesting.
3: That is very interesting.
2: There would be less of that. So, you know, this is all Americans, not just religious people. I'm sure they break it out, you know, on those kinds of things. So it's, I think that your comment on how you decide what was right and wrong before you got saved is probably where a lot of people was. If it's okay for me and doesn't hurt anybody else, then I guess I'll do it. Problem is everything we do ultimately affects everybody else.
3: Yes, completely.
2: Right. I'm drinking too much, but it's not affecting anybody else. Yeah, it does, because eventually it's affecting your health care and the cost of your health care, which makes everybody's insurance go up. Like everything is connected, right?
3: Right. Or if you tell lies, you know,
2: people are going to act on that.
3: They're not going to affect other people. Yeah, it produces a train effect of something. So,
2: that's right.
3: Yeah. Yeah.
2: Asia, thanks for calling the Pastor Scott Show today. 888-528-2557. 888-528-2557. Talking about morality, Gallup has a poll that just released about America's views on several different issues and what's morally acceptable and what's morally wrong. And I'll get into a few more of those here in a minute. Those, they're basically the same for a long time, most of them, but there's some interesting things that have changed. But what is driving that? One of the big numbers is 80% of Americans across the board think that we are becoming morally worse, a less moral culture. Where does that come from? How do we decide as a culture what's morally right and what is not? 888-528-2557. Sylvia in Walnut, welcome to the Pastor Scott Show.
5: Good
4: afternoon, sir. Thank you again for speaking with me. I just thought, you know, in history class, we were just talking about the Literary Digest poll of the era. It was kind of neck and neck with the Gallup poll, but Gallup poll originated more of like on the scientific side of the house. But it's interesting because the statistics from those two polls from just 1935, you know, a president wanted to know if he was going to win, you know, a predicted election, and to what we're asking now, a lot has changed. And because we've taken God out of the schools, it's not what they're teaching them. In my little piece of the pie, it's what we're not teaching. Because the religion teach the piece of right and wrong, but you take it out and you say, okay, this is a difference. This is a meat suit that you wear, and you've got a battery. But before, when you and I grew up, it was, this is our earthly suit and our soul. You know, so they're giving everyone the choice to pick. Well, of course, if you're a teenager, your hormones are going to pick the, you know, the science made me do it, and it's not being reinforced in the home. So I just believe that it's just by what's not being taught in the home. It's not a choice. God is not a choice. And if you have that kind of home, then it's really unfortunate. I don't know. It's just very unfortunate. Let's bring back religion.
2: You know what? Yeah, it's, I think that's a big part of it, because if you really get into it philosophically, when you're talking about morality, if there's not a higher word from a higher source, one philosopher wrote, well, then nothing is moral or immoral. It's just whatever we decide. And so that is what you're saying about the Lord and people's ideas of God and the authority of God, even if they have different beliefs about God. We don't have that like we used to, and I think that is a big reason why our moral values are failing. I'm just not sure that we see that.
4: No, it's too late, sir.
2: But it might be changing. Sylvia, thanks for calling the Pastor Scott Show. 888-528-2557, 888-528-2557. Some of the different categories that are in there, what America's views are about being morally acceptable. It's interesting that we said that the behavior that people found in this survey, they didn't talk about everything. It's not murder, right? You just kind of assume, although I think they should add that, because like they'll say, well, we're not putting murder in there because obviously that's wrong. Is that obvious? Because right now there's a increase for sure on people justifying political murders. I mean, look at how people celebrate the murder of Charlie Kirk, or the murder of that guy who was leading the healthcare company, or the way they cheer on assassination attempts of the president, all of that. I think that's changed. I think they should add murder to this. But there's not murder, there's not stealing, and that's changed too. There's philosophies that say, hey, if you've been disadvantaged in life, it's okay to steal. That has become a more common thing today. Those are not in here, though. Extramarital affair, only 7% find that to be morally acceptable. That's, I guess, good news. That's only 7%. Divorce, on the other hand, 74% find it morally acceptable. But I think through people's experience and nuance, there's a whole lot of different nuances to that. You know, well, what if there has been an affair, right? That it doesn't get into that. Just kind of, I think it. 74% of people say that sometimes it matters. 888-528-2557. Donna in Covina, welcome to the Pastor Scott Show.
5: Hey, Pastor Scott, how are you?
2: I'm good, Donna.
5: I think one of the reasons that I'd like to know a little bit more about the data also, because I think one of the reasons that 80% is so high when just asked the general question about, do you think our society is more moral or not? I think the people who are Christians or who are on the right will say, well, of course not. You know, our morals have definitely gone down. But if you're on the left, you think the right is horrible. That's why we see so many, I think, you know, thinking it's okay to kill our president. And as you were saying, the healthcare worker, they look at a lot of MAGA people as totally morally bankrupt. So I think from both sides, you were probably having people say yes, that our country is
2: That is a good point, because I think that that has been a change now, right, is that in our politics of these issues, the other side isn't just wrong or you disagree. The other side is evil.
5: Right.
2: Right. That is something that we really haven't seen. And that's an interesting point with the 80%. 80% of us agree that morally we're headed in the wrong direction, but we're coming to that from a different angle.
5: Exactly.
2: Right. Yeah. I think that's definitely worth exploring that further. Thanks for calling the Pastor Scott Show. 888-528-2557. 888-528-2557. Jose's asking, what is the percentage of people who choose charcoal over propane? Let me look to see. Is that a moral issue for you, charcoal over propane? What do you think is the morally acceptable choice there?
6: That was like a little kind of Easter egg for anybody who watches that show, King of the Hill.
2: Oh. what would he say? Well, propane. Propane's the morally acceptable one in that show, right?
6: That's right.
2: Because Hank sells the propane, right? I have figured that out, and I guess I get to save some of my young person aura because I recognize that show.
6: But I guess on topic, I think social media also plays a big part in this.
2: Oh.
6: Yeah, because when I grew up, there wasn't really social media. I didn't really have a phone. Nowadays, younger kids have like iPhones and they get social media and they see all these things that maybe aren't morally acceptable. You go like on...
2: Well, and people put their most terrible things on the internet, which I don't understand. I tell my kids all the time, the internet's permanent. Never put anything out there if you can help it.
6: Like there's people promoting gambling, people promoting like cheating, there's people always cussing.
2: And it's driving a lot of the murder is okay or stealing is okay or other things are okay stuff as well. That's an excellent point, Jose. Definitely a point for Jose right there, right?
7: Now, who can argue with that?
2: All right, this is the Pastor Scott Show. We're talking about moral issues and why Americans think that 80%, according to Gallup, 80% of us, 80% of the country says that we are getting worse morally. What do you think, and where should we be getting our morals? How do we turn that around? 888-528-2557, 888-528-2557. 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
10: 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It's a great desire. And let me encourage all of you by saying this. Whenever we handle the Word of God, it's anything but common. And because it's uncommon, the Word of God, it is that area of us being somewhat insecure or fearful about it. And you say, well, Jack, you're not encouraging me. Yes, I am. It is the Holy Spirit who you must lean upon in sharing the Word of God. 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
12: An atheistic professor announced to his class that he was going to prove there was no God by giving God 15 minutes to knock him off of his teaching platform. 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
2: 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It's Instagram, YouTube, Facebook, Twitter, TikTok, at Pastor Scott Show. We're talking about people's views on morality, and how do we judge that? Gallup has a survey of Americans that says that 80% of Americans think that morally things are getting worse, and it breaks it down with different subjects about what we think is morally acceptable and what isn't. How do we influence that as a culture? As Christians, what can we do to influence this in a more positive direction? The survey, of course, includes everybody. I looked up some of the crosstabs on it. It's pretty thorough, 18 years old plus. They didn't ask kids, you know, what they think. It's adults they asked what they think, and they try to break it up between people of different points of view, Democrats, Republicans, conservative, liberal, also different ethnic. They did all kinds of stuff, right, to try to get a good perspective of what Americans think in all of this. A few of them are interesting to me. The medical research using stem cells from human embryos, that's up to 59%. So that's kind of become a little more acceptable, but still it's about half. When you think about half, you know, if you were to think of a moral issue in our country, what would you say is going to be split half, morally acceptable or half says not acceptable? Abortion, 49%, according to this survey, say acceptable, 41% say not morally acceptable, and then there's 10% that say it depends. It's interesting in the survey is that most people actually took a side on all of these issues. That's the one where the most people said it kind of depends. So probably people who make exceptions for rape or incest, or they want to understand, you know, more before they really answer that question. But we're just divided right down the middle. Doctor-assisted suicide. What do we think as a culture about that? 49% say they approve of that. 45% say they don't. So almost even. 6% say they need more information. You know, that issue is one we'll talk about on our show pretty soon. They're doing that in some countries. And what's happening in Canada on that? It used to be, you know what, you're sick, you're terminal from cancer, and rather than even just putting you in a hospice and letting you die naturally, we're just gonna kill you. Right. We're going to give you some chemicals and let you die and choose the day of your death and do that. That was kind of the idea. And the moral argument was, well, is that moral? Is it a more humane thing to do? OK, you can have that argument. But now it's moved to a place where, you know what, I'm just not feeling it. And at any age, including kids, I want to end my life now. And they are moving in that direction. And it's bad, I think morally. 888-528-2557, 888-528-2557. An interesting thing that's happened over the last, and a big piece of it, is over 4 years, there's lots of things that have actually changed direction, where people feel like certain things that were considered moral, like gambling, are less morally acceptable now. One of those things is LGBTQ plus issues across the board. That has declined significantly in 4 years. However, it's mostly due to the, not the LGB, but the T plus side of that, which is a really interesting way when you get into some of the data on that. The transgender stuff and where that is headed, people are rejecting that in much bigger numbers today than they did 4 years ago. And saying, no, we're not, and I think there's a lot of politics and a lot of other issues that are even behind that, but that has changed significantly. Most things are about the other thing that went the other way, though. Most sexual issues from a Christian worldview on a sexual ethic, most things people feel like we're getting better. We're getting a little bit more Christian. Sex for teenagers, sex outside of marriage, having a baby outside of marriage, all of those things. People are now saying that those things should wait for marriage, a higher number now than they did just 4 years ago. The one that's very different is polygamy. Having more than one spouse, that's gone up to 19% from about 9% just a few years ago. Why is that happening, I wonder? 888-528-2557, 888-528-2557. Where do our morals come from? How do you decide what's right and wrong? What is the basis? You know, the Bible asks a question, you know, what does God say is right and wrong? But how do you make a decision for yourself when it comes to things that the Bible is not direct? So cloning human beings. 9% of Americans think cloning human beings is morally acceptable. Everybody else says it's not. I would fall on the it's not category. And I think I could come up with a pretty good Christian reason for that. But there's nothing in the Bible that says thou shalt not clone people. So how do you decide if there's some kind of moral decision that you've got to make or some kind of moral issue and you've got to think about it for some reason? Maybe you're a scientist and suddenly you find yourself confronted by a moral issue that you never thought about before you went into that field. Now cloning is on your desk, for example. Maybe we're going to clone a human being. How do you decide? What is your basis for that, for what is right and wrong? 888-528-2557. 888-528-2557 is the number. There's a few other things on there that I think are just kind of interesting things, but I do think they need to expand it. They need to expand it, and you know, they left out the murder and stealing and stuff because of the notion was everybody agrees on that, but I don't think they do anymore. I think that is a very scary thing. Have your morals changed over time? You know, in your life, have you evolved with something morally, and why? Why did that happen? What is something that you were taught as from your parents or from your Sunday school or a teacher maybe that you think America needs more of today that we've lost? If you could change like one thing, if 80% of the country for various reasons thinks that we're in moral decline, even though we may not agree on what that is, 80%, what's the one thing that you think America needs more of today in this era, and how do we help them with it as believers or as just people? 888-528-2557. 888-528-2557. Do you think you have influence over those things? Or do we just sort of brush our hands of that? I think for me, when I think about this and where the country is going, I think the church has forgotten that actually we have tremendous influence. I think it's changed, right? I think Christians, I don't mean the church on the corner necessarily. I mean that Christians in the workplace, in the marketplace, have tremendous influence when they are following Christ in their life, right? You have influence the wrong direction when you discover that you're living against how Christ teaches, and then somebody finds out you're a Christian, and then that does not help. You know, do you think that we can actually impact the culture morally? I think you can. I think that people can. Christians can do that once again. 888-528-2557, 888-528-2557. Roxanne and Camarillo, welcome to the Pastor Scott Show.
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3: 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Just wanted to make sure that you know that. But I was calling in regards to that. You said something about thou shall not, and then it was like robot or something. And I wanted to see if you could repeat that because I was calling in regards to that.
2: The cloning or when it
3: comes. There you go.
2: Yeah, thou cloning human beings. Like the Bible doesn't say thou shalt not clone. So how do we develop a moral opinion about that?
3: Yes. So I guess, you know, for me, like I would be against the cloning. That's something that, I mean, one, there's no morally, there's no morals at all. You're teaching, you know, a machine that was made by, that's man-made, you know, to basically replicate a human life, mm-hmm. you know, and they are also, you know, trying to somehow get these, robots to, you know, they want to make it okay, like it's okay. I think that, you know, there's no easy way to make it moral or anything, you know, because like you said, it's the Bible doesn't directly say you can't clone, thou shalt not clone, or thou shalt not this or that. And so, you know, that's a very good question. Yeah. I'm really curious to hear what everyone else has to say, but what do you think?
2: Well, you know, I think that in that area, it's interesting to me that only 9% of Americans actually think that cloning humans is morally acceptable. So I think what that says to me is that we still have a sense of our humanity being special, right? Cloning to me, the problem with people is that you are really leaning into the idea that we're just biological machines.
3: Yeah.
2: Right, that we have no other value, that you can screw around with all of that and see what happens. And you're going to have a Jurassic Park with people. And I think that would be a bigger disaster than a Jurassic Park with the T-Rexes. So I think we should stay away from that. But as Christians, the difference is this. We know why there's value. When it comes to all these moral issues, we have a source that's a higher than human beings. We believe that God has a purpose for mankind, and there is right and wrong that we don't determine. And I think for Christians, that's something that we need to recognize, is that public opinion doesn't make something right or wrong. It's interesting to me that, you know, sometimes public opinion on moral issues changes based on what the Supreme Court thinks. You know, gay marriage, nobody voted for that. And then the Supreme Court says it's okay. Now, actually, most people say it's okay.

0: But you know what? You have influence in your life. You represent Christ. When people are around you, they're at church. I don't know if you realize that or not. 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Stay tuned.
1: Some friends once told me about how many churches were in their area. In fact, in that state, one particular denomination had 14,000 churches. But the crime rate was going up, and the area was plagued with social problems. How could that be with a church on every corner? Could it be because there is so little sense of God's presence in many of our churches? The prophet Isaiah realized that his nation desperately needed revival, so he pled with God to visit his people. In Isaiah 64, he says, "Oh, that you would rend the heavens, that you would come down, that the mountains might tremble at your presence." Oh, that God would do that in our day. Pray with me, Lord, please rend the heavens and come down. May mountains of pride and sin tremble at your presence. Come and visit your church, O Lord. Do it for your glory. Amen. With Seeking Him, I'm Nancy DeMoss Wagmuth.
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1: 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We talk about issues of the day from a Christian perspective. Go to 2121.
2: Days after announcing changes to the military's list of recognized religions, the Pentagon has reworked the list once again after backlash from Mormon lawmakers.
3: This is not cool. Get rid of it.
2: Posting this video on X, Utah Senator Mike Lee took issue with the Church of Jesus Christ of Latter-day Saints not being listed as a Christian faith.
3: The Constitution prohibits the United States government from treating people differently based on their religious beliefs.
2: The Pentagon's new list removes the Christian labeling from other religions like Catholic and Evangelical. The majority of the 31 recognized religious categories remain Christian.
1: That is a interesting controversy that has happened in our armed services. Secretary of War Pete Hegseth promised that he would begin to fix the chaplaincy in the military. If you're in the military or you're a chaplain, and I know a lot of chaplains, I know a lot of people in the military, but that has changed over the last few years to be something that is hardly useful. And chaplaincy has always been a big deal. And part of the reason is it became very left-wing. They stopped being, you know, kind of making everybody the same, whatever your, you know, all kinds of weird faiths and stuff that really nobody is. And suddenly you've got a ship of 5,000 people and the chaplain is a atheist. Doesn't seem like it's what you really should have. So one of the things they did was they changed the category. So if you're in the armed services and you want to sign up to go see a chaplain, or you put somehow in the form, it's a code, right, that you put in your religious faith. It went from 200 plus to a different list of about 30 different religious faiths that you would put down. I couldn't even name 200. Can you name 200, Eric Jose? 200 religions, go. I couldn't do it. And anyway, that's the way it was. And according to Hegseth, only about 6 are ever used, which would make some sense, right? If you think about the major religions that you would put down if you were marking a box, there's just not that many. But here's the controversy. The list begins with agnostic Baha'i Buddhism, but then it starts to list Christian faiths. And what it did was it took all of the different denominations and has Christian-Assemblies of God, Christian-Baptist, Christian-Brethren, Christian-Catholic, Church of Christ, Church of God, Church of the Nazarene, Episcopal, and it just kind of goes on and on. But the controversy is twofold. One is the Mormon Church, LDS, they are angry that they didn't get listed as Christians. It says you have all these different Christians on there, different Christian denominations, and then Church of Jesus Christ of Latter-day Saints, totally separate, doesn't say Christian. So that angered them because they say, hey, we're Christians too. Why aren't we listed in that? And the other controversy is that Christian also included Christian Scientists, which is a different religion, and also Jehovah's Witnesses, which really is a different religion. Most Christians would not say that those are Christian religions, although they would. So it raises this question to me, and this is my question for you, ladies and gentlemen of the Pastor Scott Show. What is a Christian? Like, how would you define it? If there is a list and you have to pick what your religion is, what is a Christian? How does that work? Who gets to decide that? 888-528-2557, 888-528-2557. The other choices on there were Hindu, Islam, Judaism, no religion, other religions, or Sikh. 888-528-2557. Now, they did make a change. Go to 22.
2: But dozens of options like paganism, atheism, and deism have been removed.
4: It's like a middle finger to the United States Constitution. This is not what we're about.
2: Founder of the Military Religious Freedom Foundation, Mikey Weinstein, argues the move is a First Amendment violation that could impact a service member's ability to receive religious services.
4: Unless you're on the list, you're a religious other, you get nothing.
2: However, Secretary Pete Hegseth says the changes give chaplains clear, usable information.
5: So they can minister to service members in a way that aligns with that service members' faith background and religious practice.
1: So it created this controversy inside. The idea is that if the Pentagon is sort of determining whether you're Christian or not, that's what they don't like. The Mormons didn't like that at all. Senator Mike Lee from Utah is LDS Mormon. And if you're Mormons like to say, hey, we're Christians too. Number four.
3: I think it's very unfortunate that the Pentagon has chosen to identify basically every faith group in America that professes faith in Jesus Christ as Christian, with one exception. That is those belonging to the Church of Jesus Christ of Latter-day Saints. I find this offensive, not just because that happens to be my faith, but not just because it happens to be the faith of tens of thousands of U.S. military personnel, but it's also just repugnant to any sense of decency, any sense of our common heritage and our common belief that the government needs to not weigh in on doctrinal disputes between various religious denominations. And so I respectfully am imploring the people at the Pentagon to reconsider this, not just reconsider it, but undo it.
1: Well, the Pentagon did undo it to a certain, in a certain way. I think it's probably the best way to handle it. What they did is, rather than label certain different sects as Christian and some not Christian, they just took the word Christian out of it. And so rather than Christian slash Baptist or Christian slash Lutheran or Christian slash Catholic or Christian slash whatever, they just took the word Christian out of it. So now what the Pentagon will allow you to do, which has not pleased everybody, for the people out there where there's, you know, the who would like to have the choice of paganism or other things, which isn't really a religion, but they would like that. They got rid of all of that. And now it just says agnostic, Assemblies of God, Baha'i, Baptist, Brethren, Buddhism, Catholic, Christian, non-denominational, which is probably some questions about what's that, Christian Science, Church of Christ, Church of God. And then you have Church of Jesus Christ of Latter-day Saints, Jehovah's Witnesses. They're all in there. Hindu, Islam, Judaism, you name it, it's in there. There's some interesting ones, like if you're really theological about this, it's interesting that you can be a Presbyterian or Reformed, but you gotta pick one of those two. Right?
6: Now, who can argue with that?
1: A lot of people can argue with that. You can pick no religion or other religions. That's okay. Orthodox Christian is in there. It's a very interesting list. So it leads me to ask you this question. What is a Christian? Who gets to carry that banner? So Mormon churches say we're Christian too, even though the belief is significantly different about who Jesus is. Jesus is one of their main characters of their faith, and at least the way they define Jesus. They're the Church of Jesus Christ of Latter-day Saints. That's the name of the church, so shouldn't they be called Christian? What about Jehovah's Witnesses? Should they be called Christian? How does that work? Where's the line with that? Christian Scientists? Where do you draw the line with that? What's a Christian? It's my basic question to you. What is a Christian? 888-528-2557. 888-528-2557. This is the Pastor Scott Show. 888-528-2557. How well can you define it? It's a frustration for me in just the world, even of academia or education, is we do not teach well in our country about religion at all. The movement, I think, is very political to teach that all religions are the same and it doesn't really matter. Like, whoever did this for the Pentagon at first, and I always wonder about this. How would you do that? Is clearly you didn't go ask people, you didn't ask the right person. You know, if you're just going to label everybody who says they're Christian as Christian, well, clearly Christians don't think that. You know, we're usually broken up into some denominations. You got Protestant, Catholic, and Orthodox. And then within Protestantism, you got a lot of different denominations. You really have different groups in Orthodoxy and even Catholicism to a certain degree. You know, how far do you break that down from the standpoint of we're just trying to assign what military chaplain is going to be to you? How do you do that? So what is a Christian? How would you define Christian in that sense, so that if you're in the military, or even let's say you're in a hospital and they say, would you like a chaplain? You know, some hospitals have chaplains of different faiths, but if you say, I'm a Christian, and they send you a Jehovah's Witness chaplain, you know, if I said that, well, that would be the wrong guy. And he's going to say, well, I'm a Christian. I'm going to say, no, you're not. So the hospital defines it that way. And that's the frustration for me, is that, and I think a lot of what we're dealing with the war in Iran or the issues with Islam and stuff, is we haven't taught that. We don't teach that. We don't teach those in college level, even religious studies classes. They haven't been very good at really explaining the differences of belief. The political agenda is to say they're all the same, which is to say they're all wrong. Right. The political agenda is let's put on the coexist bumper sticker and just have everybody get along. And the problem is that, yeah, most people actually can get along, but they're not the same. Like there's a reason. I think one of the reasons that Iran is going sideways and everything over there is because those guys aren't the same. They are not going to respond the same way for religious purposes the way, say, another non-religious country would do, or another religion country. 888-528-2557. What's a Christian? Shante, welcome to the Pastor Scott Show.
7: Oh, praise the Lord, Pastor Scott. A Christian is, to me, is walking by faith that's already in Christ Jesus. And so by him being in us, the hope of glory, that changes every dark thing that in me out. And I walk it out according to how he lives. That's Christian to me.
1: So walking like...
7: How I live my life. What fruit am I bearing? Because he's all the fruit, you know, and that's there, that comes from him. So if I can say scripture all day long, I can quote scripture, but if I'm not absolutely walking according to how he would have me live, then that wouldn't be Christ-like.
1: Yeah. Well, let me ask you this. Would a person, let's say a person is a Buddhist, or let's say they're a Hindu, but they think Jesus is the best of all the gods, and so they want to live like Jesus, are they a Christian?
7: If a Hindu person
1: believes that there are many different gods, and they might believe that Jesus is one of those gods, and they decide, you know what, I'm going to walk and live my life like Jesus, even though I believe that there are other gods that I could just as easily follow. Does that make that person a Christian, or are they still a Hindu?
7: No, they're still Hindu all day long. What? What? Wait a minute, the ambulance truck is coming. Here they come.
1: Okay, yeah. Get out of the way for those guys.
7: I'm saying, it bears in what you ask. Here comes the rescue, trying to rescue the dead from the dead. You can't do that. Absolutely not. Either you're going to be all in or you're going to be all out.
1: So it's more choice, than just living your life following Jesus. There's something more that makes you a Christian.
7: It can't be no other way. Either he's going to be Hindu. You can't believe in two gods, three gods, four gods. If he's going to keep his gods, just like Balaam, then let them, you know, call on their gods all until the evening time, and then we're going to call on God who's going to come with fire.
1: Right. So you would agree, though, that there's one, as a Christian, there's really just one God. That means that other views cannot be correct.
7: There is only one. I pray for each and every individual that they will come to the knowledge of Christ Jesus. Yes,
1: and his,
7: you won't want nobody perishing.
1: And his death and resurrection for our sins.
7: Absolutely. That death, burial, and resurrection. What Paul says, that I may know him. The power of his resurrection and what? The fellowship of his what? Suffering. Because anybody can say Hindu, Islam, Muslim, all day long, they don't get hurt. But as soon as you say the name of Jesus, you're like, oh, don't bring that doctrine with you.
1: Yeah, Shante, thank you for calling the Pastor Scott Show. I'm glad that ambulance isn't for you.
7: Hold on.
1: I'm going to give you your first time caller fanfare. Here you go. Oh, there we go. Welcome, Shante.
7: Thank you so much.
1: 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What is a Christian? How do you define it? The controversy at the Pentagon is that they decided to define some religions as Christian and some religions as not Christian. And some of the people who were not Christians, like the Mormons, said, hey, how come we're not Christian? We're Christian. And you kept the Jehovah's Witnesses, who most Christians would say are not Christians. So who gets to decide? What is a Christian? How does that work? 888-528-2557. Vicki in L.A., welcome to the Pastor Scott Show.
8: Hey, Pastor Scott. Yeah. Well, I'm just going to go by what Jesus said. And he said, if you're not born again, basically, you're not one of mine. So you must be born again, or you're really not one of his. And I mean, that just kind of simplifies everything, really, because it's not about religion or titles or somebody just saying, I'm a Christian. Anybody can say that.
1: Yeah. So what does it mean to be born again?
8: To believe in the finished works of Christ at the cross, to receive the Holy Spirit, to be born of the water and the Spirit, and you're one of his, and you're adopted into the family of God.
1: So,
8: and by a work of his Spirit.
1: Yeah, so would a...
8: And then he sanctifies you as you walk with him.
1: Now, if you ever have the Mormons come to your door, they would say, we believe in all of that, sort of. Are they Christians because they say so?
8: No, not because they say so. You have to have a transformation in the heart, truly from the heart, that God is in, the Holy Spirit lives inside of you. You're right, because anybody can say that, right?
1: Yeah. So what makes, thank you for calling. Appreciate your phone call. 888-528-2557. 888-528-2557. So what I was going to get into there is the Mormon Church, LDS, they say we're Christian. They probably wouldn't say born again, but, we believe in Jesus. We believe in the Bible. We believe that Jesus is the Son of God. Lots of those different things, and that he died on the cross, for your sins. Jehovah's Witness, are they Christian? They say they're Christian. You know, so who gets to determine what is a Christian? Jehovah's Witnesses have, some views. They have a Bible that they'll give you. They'll tell you about different things. Who gets to say? What's the difference? What is a Christian? Like, how, what's the nuance here? So if you are in the hospital or you're in the military and you're asking for a chaplain and they say, what's your faith? And you say, Christian, is there a difference if they send you a Jehovah's Witness, a Protestant, a Catholic, a Mormon chaplain? What's the difference? 888-528-2557. 888-528-2557. I'm talking about this because the Pentagon put out a list. They're trying to narrow down. The Pentagon, and we might get into this in a little bit, but they kind of wrecked over the last 10 or 15 years the chaplaincy. I don't want to say wrecked. Some of you are great chaplain, but you know what I mean. They took away the seriousness of truthful spiritual help and just sort of turned it into a self-help organization. And it almost doesn't matter what kind of chaplain or what they believe. In fact, you can be an atheist chaplain, which makes no sense to me. What is actually a Christian? 888-528-2557. Barbie and Covina, welcome to the Pastor Scott Show.
9: Hi, I just want to say I love you. I love your show. I listen every day and have ultimate respect for you. And to me, a Christian is, I run into this a lot, and it is amazing that people don't know what a Christian is. And it, I tell them it's so simple. I said, a Christian means that you believe in God. You believe Jesus is the Son of God. You believe that Jesus came to earth and died on the cross for our sins. Then you ask him in your heart, and you tell him, I believe in you. Please forgive my sins. I'm asking in my heart. I'm going to change my life and live for you. So to me, that's a Christian. And I run into a lot of people. I said, so what do you think is going to happen when you go to heaven? And they say, well, I'm a Catholic. I say, that's so great. You're a Catholic. You believe in God. You believe in Jesus. You know all the Bible stories. Have you asked him in your heart? Do you have a relationship with him? And they don't. So I've helped people do that. Hmm. One lady said she wanted to do it. She goes, well, my husband's a Christian. I'm a Catholic. I go, that's so simple. Have you ever asked God in your heart? And I asked the sinner's prayer, and she did it. And I said, go home and tell your husband. You're a Christian now. They think a Christian is something so complicated, and God's going for the heart in the New Testament. And that's just
1: what I want. And so what do you say, and you don't have to answer this specifically, but what about a person who might be Mormon who says, I agree with all of that. I've said a prayer, and I believe that Jesus is divine, and he's the Savior, and he died on the cross for my sins. How, am I a Christian or am I not?
9: I would say no, because, see, I'm a host family for students. I run into people all the time. They know, I said, you know about God. They know about God, but they're Buddhists or they're a Hindu. So I do the same thing with them. I said, I respect that that's what you worship. But I say God made everything. He made you. You are created by God. You're perfectly and wonderfully made. There's no one like you. God made Buddha. God made everything. So I teach them, you know, I take them to a church. Uh-huh. This is America that's based on Christian values. No, a Mormon isn't a Christian. No, a Jehovah's Witness is not. They are a Mormon. They are a man-made religion. No, they're not.
1: All right.
9: So I would tell them in a nice way, no, you're not a Christian.
1: Okay, Barbie, I gotta go to a break.
9: And one more thing.
1: Real quick.
9: I just want to say,
1: super quick.
9: I just want to say, in the military, they need God. They need the one true God. They don't need complications. They're putting the life on the line.
1: There's a lot of need for spiritual care in the military, especially. 888-528-2557. So what is a Christian? The controversy in the military with chaplaincy is that they changed all of the religious codes, and they said that Mormons are not Christian. They put them in a separate category, and the Mormons are upset. They kept the Jehovah's Witnesses in the Christian category, and Christians are upset. So what is a Christian? 888-528-2557. 888-528-2557. Denise, Maria, and others, I'll get your calls when we come back in just a minute. So hang on through the break, and we'll get your calls when we come back. 888-528-2557, Pastor Scott Show.
10: Some friends once told me about how many churches were in their area. In fact, in that state, one particular denomination had 14,000 churches. But the crime rate was going up, and the area was plagued with social problems. How could that be with a church on every corner? Could it be because there is so little sense of God's presence in many of our churches? The prophet Isaiah realized that his nation desperately needed revival, so he pled with God to visit his people. In Isaiah 64, he says, "Oh, that you would rend the heavens, that you would come down, that the mountains might tremble at your presence." Oh, that God would do that in our day. Pray with me, Lord, please rend the heavens and come down. May mountains of pride and sin tremble at your presence. Come and visit your church, O Lord. Do it for your glory. Amen. With Seeking Him, I'm Nancy DeMoss Wagmuth.
11: 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There are rockets and drones that are hitting our schools, our homes, our synagogues.
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17: Greg Laurie here. 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The Apostle Paul says, don't worry about anything. 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
3: The military's chaplain corps serves as the spiritual and moral backbone of our nation's armed forces. Chaplains help forge spiritual readiness across the force. And that matters because in combat, in crisis, and in loss, a warfighter needs more than a coping mechanism. They need truth, big T truth. They need conviction. They need a shepherd. And as I've said before, spiritual health is equally important to a service member's physical and emotional health.
2: That's Secretary of War Pete Hegseth talking about changes they're making to the chaplaincy program to bring it back really to what it used to be. It got really weird, more of a self-help type of thing. And they had about 200 different religions that were you could potentially choose to be. I can't even name 200 different. And they've narrowed it down to 30. And most of those are, in fact, just different Christian denominations. But the controversy was that some of those Christian denominations were things like Jehovah's Witness, they were called Christians, or Christ Scientists, they were called Christians. And then the Mormon Church was upset because they were left out of the Christian denominations, and they said, hey, we're Christians. And so my question to you has been, and is, what is a Christian? Who gets to say that they're a Christian? When do you have to say, I'm something else? What is the distinguishing mark of somebody who can say they're a Christian versus somebody who says, well, we have a Bible, we believe in the Bible, we believe in Jesus, but we're not really Christian. Where is that line drawn? 888-528-2557. Denise in L.A., welcome to the Pastor Scott Show.
4: Hi, Pastor Scott. I would say that a Christian is a person who believes, you know, like Peter said, that Jesus is the Christ, the Son of the living God. You know, born of a virgin, died on the cross, in the grave 3 days, ascended into heaven, is right now, you know, interceding on the right-hand side of the Father. And I would say that Jesus is God. I think you come to believe that Jesus really is God. So when he says, I and the Father are one, if you have seen me, you have seen the Father, then you come to believe that as the Spirit reveals it to you. And I think that that is definitely what makes one a Christian, is the belief that Jesus is who he says he is. And that
2: he's God. A really big difference between Christianity, a Christian, what I think is a Christian, and say LDS or Mormonism or Jehovah's Witness, is what you said there, that we believe that Jesus is God.
4: Right.
2: Not a God, not just one of the gods, but we believe that he is one and the same as God, Father, Son, and Holy Spirit, Trinity. And when you get into the person of Jesus and you start to define, well, who's Jesus? That's a big question there, because if you believe in Jesus, but your Jesus isn't the same as somebody else's Jesus, then you don't believe the same thing.
4: Exactly.
2: And that's a really big, part of what a Christian is. Denise, thanks for calling the Pastor Scott Show. 888-528-2557. What is a Christian? How do you define it? How do you separate it from somebody else who says, hey, I'm a Christian? I mean, some people think they're Christian because they were born in a Christian country. Like, historically, that's been a thing. Well, what really makes somebody a Christian versus somebody who's really not? 888-528-2557. Maria in Torrance, welcome to the Pastor Scott Show.
5: Oh, thank you, Pastor Scott. This is a scripture, Romans 10, 9 through 10.
2: Mm-hmm.
5: And it says that if thou shalt confess with thy mouth the Lord Jesus and shalt believe in thine heart that God hath raised him from the dead, thou shalt be saved. So that's how you become a believer. Then you go to Mark 16, it says, and these signs shall follow them that believe. In my name shall they cast out devils, they shall speak with new tongues, so on and so on. So that's how you differentiate. If a person's a Christian, you'll be able to speak in tongues, lay hands on the sick, and do those things that Jesus asked you to do, because it says there's only one name under heaven shall men be saved, and that is the name of Jesus.
2: Now, some people claim the name of Jesus, and they're not saved. In fact, Matthew 25 says that some people will cast out demons and do all of that, and Jesus will say, I don't know you.
5: Right, so, I was thinking about that too. That's true.
2: Yeah. So, what about the Mormon person who says I believe in Jesus, Are they Christian?
5: Well, okay, are they going by what the scripture says?
2: They say they are. Like, from their perspective, they would take Romans 10, 9, and 10 and go, yeah, I believe that.
5: Okay, so really, Christian, to me, the Christian life is not about debating with people, because the Bible talks about don't murmur and don't debate. So, okay, you'll find out at the end.
2: Well, seriously,
5: it's not really funny.
2: I know what you mean. But, you know, there's at some point where you're probably right, not to debate, but we can differentiate.
5: Right.
2: You know,
5: right.
2: We're also told not to preach a different gospel.
5: Right. That's true. And then also, this is the last thing. Remember those brothers? I think you pronounced it as the Sceva. They try to copy off of one of the apostles and do what they did.
2: Yeah.
5: And what happened? They said, such and such I know, and such and such I know, but you, who are you? And those demons came after them. So it's nothing to play with.
2: A great passage, you know, people should go. The demons also actually know who's a Christian and who isn't, by the way.
5: Right. There you
2: actually.
5: Go. That's it.
2: Maria, thanks for calling the Pastor Scott Show. What is a Christian? How do you define it? How do you differentiate if somebody says they're a Christian and they have a different view of who Jesus is? Maybe they have the Bible as one of their scriptures, but then they have other scriptures that they think are maybe more important than the Bible. 888-528-2557 is the number. Kai in Inglewood, welcome to the Pastor Scott Show. Hi, Kai.
6: How you doing, Pastor Scott? Yeah, I'm here.
2: Go ahead.
6: To me, I enjoyed all the answers that everybody was saying, but a true Christian to me is just a disciple of Christ, the one who continues to finish his work that he already started, and that you just abide in the scriptures. You have to be a disciple. So that's where the first word in the Bible, Christian, comes from. It came from his disciples.
2: That's right. Christian means follower of Christ is what it means.
6: Absolutely.
2: That's what that actually means. So
6: that's the proof of it. If you are his disciple, then you are being a Christian.
2: Yeah. So how do you help somebody who says they are a disciple of Jesus, but they believe in a different Jesus than you believe?
6: Well, the truth of what they'll believe if they're abiding in the scriptures. Jesus, he gave us examples, and then he showed us. So they can say they believe everything that I believe, but they have to believe and live the things that he left with. They have to believe that the teachings that he had, the teachings about heaven and hell, the teachings about spiritual fruits, that everything that he left us, they have to believe that. They can't just say they believe it.
2: They, you know, when you know the scriptures and what Jesus taught, right? When you go and you make disciples, it's not just teaching them what Jesus taught; it's teaching them what he taught and teaching them to obey what Jesus taught, right? Can't just pick and choose.
6: Obedience.
2: So if you redefine who Jesus is, then you're not a disciple of Jesus. You're a disciple of some other guy named Jesus.
6: Yourself.
2: Right?
6: Yeah, absolutely.
2: Yeah.
6: You're making your Jesus.
2: Yeah. Kai, thanks for calling the Pastor Scott Show, 888-528-2557. What is a Christian? How do you define that? Particularly in a world where lots of people will call themselves Christian, but they believe in a different Jesus, or they have different scriptures, or they have, maybe they don't know who Jesus is at all, but they went to church and just have always kind of considered themselves a Christian. What is a Christian? How do you define it? Luis in Riverside, welcome to the Pastor Scott Show.
7: Yes, hi, Pastor Scott. Well, I think it comes down to the essentials of Christianity. You have to believe that Jesus Christ died for your sins on the cross, that he rose again on the third day, and then you have to believe in the Trinity. You have to believe in the Father, the Son, and the Holy Ghost.
2: Oh, I think we lost you there.
7: Bible. Okay, can you hear me?
2: Yeah, I got you back.
7: Yeah, I'm in a bad area. So I just think the essentials of Christianity, and if you haven't accepted the Lord in your heart and believe those things, then you're not a Christian.
2: All right, Luis, thanks for calling the Pastor Scott Show, 888-528-2557. So, you know, the Bible actually addresses the idea that there will be false Christs, for example, Galatians 1:8. But even if we or an angel from heaven should preach a gospel other than the one we preach to you, then let them be under God's curse. That's a pretty powerful verse there. That says, hey, somebody else might be teaching you a different gospel. You heard maybe from an angel, which I think is really interesting when you consider how many other religions, what their origin stories are. Often it's, hey, I went into a cave and I heard this, or hey, an angel came down and told me this, and they told me something different. Paul warns that people might present a version of Jesus that is not the real Christ. Also, 888-528-2557. Let me try to get to more calls here. Bart and El Segundo, welcome to the Pastor Scott Show.
8: Hey, I've got a quick differentiator between all of them, I think, and that is that they believe that Christ's grace is sufficient.
2: That you're saved by grace.
8: Well, and that it's sufficient, that you don't need to add on extra stuff. You don't need to prioritize stuff. You know, you don't need to reorganize it. That his grace is sufficient. I think if you believe that, you're a Christian.
2: You got to believe that. You got to believe that he died and rose again, right? That comes back to the resurrection. Because if
8: yes, but you know, I think there are several religions that believe that. Plus, they want to add on other things and sort of reinterpret it in terms of, I think, for instance, many Catholics. You know, I think some Catholics are Christians, by the way. In fact, probably most of them. But the ones who have, you know, added on other stuff, maybe some of the Mary theology, that, you know, she intercedes with Christ, and Christ is angry at us, that sort of thing, that's not Christian. His grace is sufficient.
2: That's huge to understand. A lot of Christians, I think, struggle with that. They believe in Jesus, but they still think they need to make earn God's favor somehow.
8: That's an excellent point, and that's something for people to consider.
2: One of the great things about our faith is that you have the favor of the Lord. That's why he sent, while you were still a sinner, Christ died for you. That is an amazing passage when you recognize that as a Christian. Thank you, Bart, for calling the Pastor Scott Show. I got to take a break. Lots of people on hold here. What is a Christian? Henry and Stephanie, Frank, Andrea, Edward, Mary, Jimmy, and others, 888-528-2557. I'll get your calls when we come back here on the Pastor Scott Show. 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
14: Some friends once told me about how many churches were in their area. In fact, in that state, one particular denomination had 14,000 churches. But the crime rate was going up, and the area was plagued with social problems. How could that be with a church on every corner? Could it be because there is so little sense of God's presence in many of our churches? The prophet Isaiah realized that his nation desperately needed revival, so he pled with God to visit his people. In Isaiah 64, he says, "Oh, that you would rend the heavens, that you would come down, that the mountains might tremble at your presence." Oh, that God would do that in our day. Pray with me, "Lord, please rend the heavens and come down. May mountains of pride and sin tremble at your presence. Come and visit your church, O Lord. Do it for your glory. Amen." With Seeking Him, I'm Nancy DeMoss Wagmuth.
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18: This is the great wonder of Christianity. 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Muhammad, he died, and he's still in his grave in Medina. 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
2: Welcome back, everybody. 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We're asking the question, what is a Christian? Being that at the Pentagon, they rearranged the codes for people in the military to say what their religion is, and a lot of Christian options, but the LDS, Mormon Church, got left out. They didn't like it that they weren't called Christians, and at the same time, the Jehovah's Witnesses were left on the list, and people said, hey, you guys aren't Christians, so what is a Christian? Go to clip 8.
22: Mormons undoubtedly use the Bible. They refer to themselves as the Church of Jesus Christ, and apparently quite a few of them watch The Chosen, but these aren't the kinds of things that make anybody a Christian. The question is, do we have a proper view of the nature of the scriptures and of the person of Jesus and the nature of salvation? And this is where the Mormon faith differs from the historic Christian church. In fact, why Joseph himself got, Joseph Smith got the vision and said, don't follow any of those sects, they're mistaken. I'm going to restore the gospel through you. Same name, same book, but a different means of salvation, one by works rather than a free gift, a different view of Jesus as the brother of Satan versus what the scripture teaches, the uncreated eternal God, and a different view of the afterlife. So you can use the name Jesus Christ, but the real question is what you teach about the character of God, the person of Jesus, the scriptures, and the means of salvation.
2: That is Sean McDowell talking about the differences between Mormonism and Christianity. And that right there is the reason that Christians will say Mormons are not Christian, because it's different Jesus. So what is a Christian? 888-528-2557. 888-528-2557. Frank in Canoga Park, welcome to the Pastor Scott Show.
23: Thank you, Frank. Man, that last clip was fabulous. Some ideas that came to me, number one, the Mormons and the Jehovah's Witnesses, they don't believe that the Bible is the final authority for doctrine, for faith, and our practice. They've both found ways to get around it. The Mormons wrote their own book, Book of Mormon. The Mormons believe in polytheism, many gods.
2: Mm-hmm.
23: The Jehovah's Witnesses deny the deity of Christ. So they had to change and write their own Bible to get that all in there. So Matthew 24, Jesus said, many will come in my name and deceive many. So I would just say one quick thing. If a person's strong enough, they are a mission field. Sometimes you can win them to the Lord, because if they die believing, not knowing who Jesus is and not knowing the way of salvation, it's not pretty, right?
2: It's really important to know who Jesus is, and sometimes people have taught a different Jesus. Paul even warns about that in 2 Corinthians, that some people are going to come and they're going to teach a different Jesus, not a different, you know, in their mind, religion, a completely different Jesus, but they're going to call him Jesus. And we've got that, and you can't do that. Thanks, Frank. 888-528-2557. 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
1: thanks for taking my call. Apostle Paul actually gave us the definition of a Christian, and it's found in Philippians chapter 3, verse 3. It says, for we are the circumcision. So first of all, a true Christian has to have a circumcision of the heart, whether it's cutting away in the heart. Then he goes on and says, who worship God in the spirit, a true Christian is filled with the Holy Spirit. And thirdly, he says, in Christ Jesus, and we have no confidence in the flesh. So we don't put our confidence in the flesh, meaning we put our confidence in the death and resurrection of Jesus Christ. So a true Christian is one who exercises a circumcision of the heart, whether it's cutting away. And unless you're willing to really cut things out of your life that demonstrate that you put your faith in Christ and also that you're filled with the Holy Spirit, because only the Holy Spirit can give us the grace and the strength to cut away. There's always a cutting always has to take place.
2: Well, there's a repentance, right? There's a repentance and turning your heart to the Lord. Yes. But you got to repent to the right Jesus.
1: Yes.
2: Because our Mormon friends, for example, might say, I did all of that, and I agree with all of that. In fact, they often will say, I feel it in my heart. But if you don't have the right Jesus, if your Jesus is not God, if he is the brother of Satan, if you have the opportunity to be God and have your own planet one day and different things, that's not scriptural. That's not the faith Jesus taught.
1: No, it's not. And Jesus even said in the last days, right before he comes, there will be all kinds of different people proclaiming that they are, you know, faith in him.
2: That's
1: so
2: right.
1: We have to be careful.
2: That's right.
1: So, in the scriptures, that's it.
2: Yeah. Henry, thanks for calling the Pastor Scott Show, 888-528-2557. Andrea in Baldwin Park, welcome to the Pastor Scott Show.
3: Yeah, thank you, Pastor. I have to say, Henry just nailed it. He took the words away from my mouth.
2: He
3: I
2: took
3: was
2: what?
3: I going to share what he shared.
2: Philippians 3:3. So he stole it from you. Yes. Well, you know, sometimes it's just whoever gets clicked on first there. You were only a couple of seconds behind him.
3: Well, exactly. But Pastor Scott, I just want to say there's a lot of people now that I know that I've been sharing the word. And unfortunately, once they meet a Christian, they say they don't want to be a Christian. So would it be fair to say instead of I'm a Christian, I'm a follower of Jesus Christ?
2: A lot of people like to say that, you know, I'm a follower of Jesus. And that, you know, when people say that, whenever I've done funerals, you know, when there's a lot of non-Christians there, you know, I'll make a comment about that, you know, sometimes, and it goes over pretty well. But one of the reasons that we're supposed to obey Jesus is because we're ambassadors of Christ in our life. It matters. And the only thing that should be offensive about a Christian is the idea that you need Jesus to go to heaven, that the gospel of Jesus is how a person is saved. But we should not be offensive in any other way. And,
3: right.
2: And now some people just have a bad attitude and it's nobody did anything, right? They've heard the wrong things. But sometimes, you know, when Christians don't act like Christians, it does have an effect on people. And so that's why we are to be people who follow Jesus and, we're genuinely to be loving and caring about other people. Now, sometimes people think in order to be loving, you have to accept everything about me and my sin. And because you don't accept everything in my sin, then you're not a loving person. They're wrong, right? That you can't accept somebody's, you know, sin and destruction in their life. But sometimes if you're not a nice person, then you're not having a very good testimony out there. So you want to follow Christ. We're really meant to be disciples of Jesus, to follow him. Andrea, thanks for calling the Pastor Scott Show. Stephanie in Pasadena, welcome to the Pastor Scott Show.
4: Hey, thank you for having me on.
2: Yeah, go ahead, Stephanie.
4: So I think what makes a person a Christian would be that they obviously follow Jesus, but also that they keep the commands. So keeping the Sabbath, showing that they, you know, honor their parents, you know, not stealing, repentance, all these things are outwardly things that someone could definitely see, oh, wow, they're set apart from the secular world, right?
2: Yeah, there's definitely a part of that for our life, right? But you can do all that and not be a Christian.
4: Well, I think if you were following the laws of God, then, yeah, you would be, because that's your God, right? You're following him. So if you're following another God's laws, that would be
2: Well, what I mean is a person could say, you know what, I I look at, let's say, Thomas Jefferson. He looked at the teachings of Jesus, and he said, I think that he's right, and I'm going to do everything he says, and I'm going to teach other people to follow Jesus in their way of life, but I don't believe in the miracles that he did. I don't believe, you know, he struggled with that part of Jesus, for example. Does it make you a Christian simply because you are believe that Jesus is the best example, the best way to live?
4: Well, yeah, I think it's also having the faith as well. I think both come hand in hand, right?
2: You got to believe that he died for your sins, right?
4: Yeah,
2: that,
4: absolutely.
2: That salvation comes through Christ, and without Christ, you can be as good as you want, but you can't earn your salvation.
4: Yeah. I think, what was the verse? You have to have both, right?
2: You got to have both. You have to start with the reason for following Jesus isn't because he was a good teacher.
4: Exactly.
2: Right? The reason for following Jesus is because he died for your sins and he rose again, and salvation is by following Jesus faith in Jesus and what he accomplished. And you follow him because he did that. You know, when Peter stood up on Pentecost, he didn't say, "Hey, everybody, let's follow Jesus." He said, "Love your enemy." What a great guy. No, he said, "You guys murdered the Savior." And, you know, but he's risen again and we've seen it. And we will follow him. The resurrection of Christ is so crucial for Christianity, that Jesus rose again, that he's exactly who he said he was. He's exactly the Christ that the prophets in the Old Testament pointed to. And then he called us to be disciples of him. And that's where we live for him, not to earn our salvation, but because we already have the salvation and we want other people to have it.
4: Yeah.
2: And that's a big part of that. Stephanie, thanks for calling the Pastor Scott Show. Paul says this, and this in this context is really important, 2 Corinthians 11:4. "For if someone comes to you and preaches a Jesus other than the Jesus we preached, or if you receive a different spirit from the spirit you received, or a different gospel from the one you accepted," those are the people to stay away from, that a different Jesus will lead to a different gospel. And that's the reason that, you know, for maybe if you're listening and you're Mormon or you are Jehovah's Witness and you're saying, you know, why am I not included in Christianity in the Pentagon Forum or in the Pastor Scott Show? Or that's the reason, is you have a different Jesus. You don't believe in the nature of Jesus as described in the Bible. You've got other books, you've got some other things, and that becomes a different Jesus. If I describe myself to you in Radioland as 6'5" and 230 pounds and a former NBA star, I can say that, but that would not be Scott Furrow. That would be some other guy at the end of the day. You got to follow the real Jesus. And the historical Jesus is right there in the Bible. And read the Gospels. Follow that Jesus. Believe that, and the distinction of Christianity, this is maybe a big point, is that you can't earn your salvation. Jesus took care of all of it for you. That the reason you do good things, the reason you should follow Jesus and obey Jesus, is because he's the Savior, not to earn his favor. You already have his favor. Everybody's got his favor. That's why he died on the cross for your sins. You accept that gift. You accept that. You believe that Jesus Christ died and rose again, and those who believe in him will have everlasting.

0: my God, which costs me nothing. When I read David's words and see the sacrifice of countless believers, I am smitten. 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
3: Some friends once told me about how many churches were in their area. In fact, in that state, one particular denomination had 14,000 churches. But the crime rate was going up, and the area was plagued with social problems. How could that be with a church on every corner? Could it be because there is so little sense of God's presence in many of our churches? The prophet Isaiah realized that his nation desperately needed revival, so he pled with God to visit his people. In Isaiah 64, he says, "Oh, that you would rend the heavens, that you would come down, that the mountains might tremble at your presence." Oh, that God would do that in our day. 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May mountains of pride and sin tremble at your presence. 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Amen." 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
5: Greg Laurie here. 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

to be holy, to be set apart to God, to be His witnesses? Are you letting people see that you're connected to the Lord and not to the world? Are you ashamed to lift up His name? Never be ashamed of the Lord.

0: God chose you. You. And He chose you to be holy, to be blameless, and to be fully His. Hello and welcome to Discovering the Jewish Jesus. I'm your host, Dustin Roberts. And today, Rabbi Schneider, he's going to address what that means for how you actually live day to day. Because being chosen, it's not about our comfort. It's about a calling. It's about serving God. To learn more about Rabbi or this ministry, head on over to discoveringthejewishjesus.com. And now, let's get started. Here's Rabbi.
1: These things, beloved, that God has done for us, choosing us in Him before the foundation of the world, forgiving our sins in Messiah Jesus, and calling us into His glory to be with Him forever, beloved. He does these things not only because He loves us, but He also does these things, beloved, listen now, for His own glory. Listen now as I read in Ephesians chapter number 1. I'm going to begin here with verse number 6. He did all these things to the praise of the glory of His grace, which He freely bestowed on us in the beloved. What things has He done? In verse number 3, He blessed us with every spiritual blessing in the heavenly places. In verse number 4, beloved, He chose us to be His and Messiah Jesus before the foundation of the world, that we should stand before Him in all love and holiness and without blame. And finally, we read that He predestined us. So He blessed us, He chose us, He predestined us and forgave our sins. And verse number 6 tells us that He did all this, beloved, to the praise of the glory of His grace. One of the things that we read in Scripture, if we're really paying attention, is that God does all things, beloved, for His own glory. What that means is that you and I, as His children, should be deeply concerned with the glory of God. What does Jesus pray? Father, glorify Thy name. When Jesus teaches us how to pray, how does He teach us how to pray? He said, pray in this way. Our Father that art in heaven, hallowed be Thy name. Thy kingdom come. Thy will be done on earth as it is in heaven. And then He concludes the prayer by saying, for Thine is the kingdom and the power and, listen now, the glory. Let me ask you a question. Are you and I concerned with the glory of God? Are we just using God to try to satisfy our own wants and desires? No, beloved, Jesus said, unless you pick up your cross, deny yourself, and follow Me, you can't be My disciple. We ask You, Father God, to give us the mind of Messiah and to give us the mind that You gave Paul, Father God, to understand, Father God, that life is about Your glory. Help us to understand, Father God, that in giving You glory, You share Your glory with us, God. You see, beloved, the Scripture says here that Paul tells us in Ephesians 1, 17 and 18 that we would comprehend the riches of the glory of God's inheritance in us. That God's glory is in us, and the result of that is that He's going to be glorified as we throw our crowns at Jesus' feet and say, to the Lamb be glory and honor and dominion forever and ever and ever. We need to be filtering our thoughts, beloved, and our actions with this. Is this resulting in the glory of God? Is what I'm doing now resulting in the glory of God? Is the way that I'm feeling giving God glory? God does all things, for from Him and to Him and through Him are all things. So as Paul begins to unlock for us the deep mysteries, beloved, of eternity, speaking of how the Father of glory chose us and predestined us and blessed us before the foundation of the world, and He did it all to the praise of His glory, you and I need to get in line with that and start asking ourselves as we're living our life, Father, how, hallelujah, can I bring You glory? I love this section also, beloved, as Paul is telling us what the Lord has done. In verse number 4, that He's chosen us in Him. It's always important. I've been stressing this. The book of Ephesians is a book that over and over speaks about in Him, in Jesus. Everything that we have, beloved, listen now, is in Him. Yeshua, Jesus, John 1, 14, is the only begotten of the Father. Yeshua is in the bosom of the Father, and we've been adopted as sons of the Father in Him. It's only because we're in Jesus, beloved, that we have a relationship with God. It's only because we're in Jesus that we have forgiveness, because Jesus shed his blood. And so over and over, Paul says, in him, you were chosen in him. In him, you have the forgiveness of your sins. You've been raised and seated in the heavenly places with him. Beloved, we're in Messiah Jesus. That's why we stand before the mirror. We recognize we're sons of God. We don't look at ourselves. We look at Jesus. We're in, hallelujah, Jesus. I hope that quickens you today and encourages you. God's not looking at you as though you're standing alone. God looks at you in Jesus. Your sins have been paid for. And the same love that the Father loves Jesus with, he loves you with. He's your Father. That's why Jesus said in John 20, said, I sent to my Father and your Father, to my God and your God. It's all because, beloved, we're in him. That's why we don't approach the Lord anymore like Noah did, as the God of Shem. That's why we don't even approach the Lord preeminently today as the God of Abraham, Isaac, and Jacob, as the ancient Israelites did. But we approach the Lord, beloved, as the God and Father of Yeshua HaMashiach, as Paul did, because that's why we have a relationship with them. That's how we have access. That's how we're blessed. And that's where we're going to heaven, because we're in him. And so the Lord will always be known to the church, beloved, for the rest of eternity as the God and Father of Yeshua HaMashiach, and it's in him, beloved, that we stand today. Bless the name, hallelujah, of the Lord. And I love this section right here that it says, beloved, that in verse number 4, that we were chosen in him before the foundation of the world, that we should be holy and blameless before him in love. We were chosen in Messiah before the foundation of the world, listen now, and we were chosen, get this now, to be holy. What does holy mean? It means set apart unto God. You were chosen to be set apart unto God. Holy and blameless. Your sin has already been paid for in Jesus. As far as God the Father is concerned, you're blameless before him because Jesus died for you and paid for your sin. Too many of us are walking around with condemnation, but it's the devil and it's a lie. Listen once again. Just as he chose us in him, in Messiah Jesus, before the foundation of the world, get this now, that we should be holy and blameless before him in love. So first of all, let's take it apart. The root definition of holy, beloved, kadosh, means to be set apart. It means to be utterly unique, utterly different. So Jesus said, you did not choose me, I chose you. I chose you, listen now, out of the world. What were we chosen out of the world for in John 15? We were chosen out of the world, beloved, to be Jesus, to be, according to the book of Revelation, a kingdom of priests. We've been chosen to draw near to God, to sacrifice our lives to God, and to minister to others on his behalf. We're chosen, beloved, to be holy, to be separate, to be unique. So I want to ask you a question. Is your life holy? Are you seeking, beloved, to walk in a manner worthy of your calling? What's your calling? Your calling is to be holy. It means a life that's set apart unto the Lord. So the question is, are we leading lives that reflect that we have a holy calling? Paul says, I encourage you in Ephesians chapter 4 to walk in a manner worthy, hallelujah, of your calling. Ephesians 1:4, after Paul tells us we've been chosen, predestined to stand before him holy in love, Paul says in Ephesians 4:1, therefore, I, the prisoner of the Lord, entreat you to walk in a manner worthy of the calling with which you've been called. So I want you to take a look at your life as I look at my life. Are we walking in a manner that's holy? Are we separate from the world or are we part of the world? Do they not even know that we're believers? Beloved, it's unfortunate that too many of us, the only people that hear us talking about God are the people that we sit in church with. Something's got to be wrong with that, beloved. If we're too weak to lift up the name of Jesus in the world, we're chosen to be holy, to be set apart to God, to be his witnesses. Are you living a life that's holy? Are you living a life that's set apart? Are you leading a life that's not of the world? Are you letting people see that you're connected to the Lord and not to the world? Are you ashamed to lift up his name? Never be ashamed of the Lord. You have a glorious heavenly Father, and you're his glorious child. Never be ashamed of the Lord. Don't be ashamed to be holy. Don't be ashamed to be different. Walk in a manner, beloved, worthy of the calling.
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1: Paul says we're blameless. There's no condemnation in us. The Bible says there is therefore now no condemnation for those that are in Messiah Yeshua. God doesn't condemn you. He wants to help you. As long as you reach out to Him, keep asking Him, help me, strengthen me. Keep praying constantly. Don't give yourself an excuse to sin. Keep on begging the Lord to strengthen you, to deliver you, beloved. And His blood covers you and you're blameless before Him as you're seeking Him with all your heart. And then finally, beloved, we stand before Him, the Bible says, in love. We've been chosen from the foundation of the world to stand before Him, holy, blameless before Him in love. Isn't that what it's all about? God is love. That's why He chose us, because He loves us. Father, we pray as Paul prayed, that You would give us revelation of the length, the breadth, the depth of the love of God, which surpasses knowledge. Reveal it to us, Lord, by Your Spirit, we pray. Paul goes on to speak here about that which we have in Messiah. And he speaks about the glory that's in us. Look in verse number 18. He's praying in verse 18 that we would get an understanding of the riches of the glory, get this now, of His inheritance in the saints. Paul's praying 1:18 of Ephesians. I pray that the eyes of your heart might be enlightened, that you might know what is the hope of His calling, what are the riches of the glory of His inheritance in the saints. Where is the glory? The Bible says, beloved, there's glory because you're a child of the Father of glory in you. And Paul wants you to gain an understanding of this. You know, in ancient Israel, the high priest was instructed to make a breastplate that he wore over his chest. And on the breastplate, there were 12 stones. And these 12 stones represented the 12 tribes of Israel. And these stones were made of beautiful rubies and diamonds and emeralds and the most beautiful gems and stones, the most valuable commodities, beloved, is what Yahweh, is what the Father chose to represent His children that He loved. That's who you are to God. What is in you, beloved, is so precious to God. You know, when we look at our face, we see the blemishes. No, God doesn't see that. Remember the Lord said to the prophet Samuel, He says, man looketh on the outside, but the Lord looketh on the heart. There's something inside us, beloved, that we don't comprehend. Something that's so beautiful, that's so deep, that's so rich. Paul says, I pray that you would understand the riches of the glory of His inheritance in you. And that Hebrew word for glory is the word kabod, and it means heavy. It's deep, it's great, it's full, it's wide, it's bigger than we know. We're more than what we think we are. Many of us are walking around with very poor and destructive self-images. We're thinking about ourselves, the things that our parents told us about ourselves, the things that some ex-boyfriend or girlfriend or husband and wife told us about ourselves and then left us. What some kid on the playground said about us 30, 40, 20, 15 years ago. We don't realize who we are. We've got these negative tapes playing in our mind. But you know what, beloved? You're more than you think you are. You're somebody, beloved. God has a garden of His glory that's in you. And it's going to be revealed to you. And Paul wants you to be praying, Father, help me to understand what's in me. Help me to understand who I am to you. Help me to understand the riches of the glory of your inheritance in me. You're an inheritance to God. He loves you and He's chosen you to give Him glory for all eternity. And His glory is also, hallelujah, in you. And Yeshua goes on to say there, He wants you to understand, He says to the Apostle Paul, He wants you to understand the hope of your calling. You're going to heaven. Jesus said, I go and prepare a place for you. In my Father's house are many mansions. If it were not so, I would not have told you. Paul wants us to grasp these things. We need to be praying about these realities, beloved. The realities that Paul prayed for us. He said, Father, give them a spirit of wisdom and revelation. Enlighten the eyes of their heart to know you. To know the hope of their calling. To know the riches of the glory of your inheritance in them. This is what we need to be laboring for in prayer, beloved. Not predominantly the earthly things. Pray about your earthly things. But make these things your primary concern and God will answer. Because the Bible says if we pray anything according to the will of God, the Lord will answer. I encourage you to pray this prayer in the book of Ephesians, chapter number 1, beloved, beginning in verse number 16 and continuing through the end of the chapter. I encourage you to pray it every day for 90 days. Pray just like Paul prayed it. And I know, beloved, God is going to answer that prayer and bless you. Look what else Paul prays for. That we would know in verse number 19, listen now, what is the surpassing greatness of his power toward us who believe. This greatness, he says, is in accordance with the working of the strength of his might, which he brought about in Messiah, Yeshua, when he raised him from the dead and seated him at his right hand in the heavenly places. Paul says there's a power at work in your life. Paul says the power that's at work in our life is the same power that raised Jesus, hallelujah, from the dead and seating him in the heavenly places far above all rule and authority, power and dominion, not only in this age, but also in the age to come. And Jesus, hallelujah, has been given as head to the church. His victory, beloved, has become your victory. That's where the Bible says we've been raised with him, hallelujah, and seated with him in the heavenly places. Paul wants us to understand this. And there's going to come a time in your life, beloved, or in my life. There's going to come a time that we're going to find ourselves in a situation that's going to seem hopeless. There's going to come a time when you feel so defeated that you feel just like giving up. But I want you to hear today. That the power that raised Jesus from the dead, that power is at work in your life. That's what the Bible says. You're more than a conqueror through him that loved you. That neither life or death, things past, present, or things to come will ever be able to separate you from the love of God. You are more than a conqueror, hallelujah, beloved, in Messiah, Yeshua HaMashiach, who gave himself for you. And the power, beloved, that raised him from the dead lives inside you. And Paul prays, hallelujah, that we would understand this. Let's listen to that again. Paul prays, I pray that the Father would give you a spirit of wisdom and revelation, that he would open the eyes of your heart. And here's what Paul wants us to understand. The surpassing greatness, verse number 19 of Ephesians 1, of his power toward us who believe, towards you, the power that's on you is the same power that raised Jesus from the dead. That conquered everything in heaven and earth. That's the power that's at work in your life. You and I are conquerors through him that loved us. We're more valuable to the Father, beloved, than anything else. We're his sons. The riches of the glory of his inheritance is inside us. You see, he sent Jesus for us. He chose us before the foundation of the world in his love. And then he sent Jesus, his son, beloved, to die in our place that we could be forgiven by his blood. And then he raised Jesus from the dead, beloved, for us, that we too, beloved, would be seated with him in the heavenly places. Hallelujah. In Messiah Jesus. Listen to what he says in verse number 6. That we've been raised up with him. Ephesians 2, 6. We've been raised up with him and seated with him in the heavenly places in Messiah Yeshua. Get verse 7. That in all the ages to come, he might show the surpassing riches of his grace in kindness toward us in Messiah Yeshua. You see, beloved, by grace you've been saved. You're a glorious child of God. You're a glorious son of God. You've been adopted by the Father, by Messiah's blood. You're in Jesus. You're going to heaven. And you're going to spend the rest of eternity, the scripture tells us in Ephesians 2, seated in heavenly places in Messiah Jesus. And for the rest of eternity, Paul tells us, the Father is going to show the riches of his kindness towards us. Now, if that's not something to get excited about, hallelujah, I don't know what is. So let's do this. Let's throw off dread. Let's throw off fear. Let's throw off discouragement. And let's start praising God and taking a hold, beloved, of this revelation. So, Father God, we just want to bless you today. We just want to thank you today. We just want to bless the name of the Lord Jesus of Yeshua today and say, thank you, Father Yahweh, for all you've done for me. Help me, Father God, to comprehend all that you've done. And Father God, I want to love you just like Jesus loves you and praise you all the days of my life. A portion of scripture that I've really been examining my own heart in before the Lord is the portion where Jesus told the rich young ruler to go sell everything that he had and then to follow Yeshua, and then he would inherit eternal life. This rich young ruler, he was a moral person, but he clung to his financial possessions. It was the most important thing in his life. And I've been lifting up my own heart to the Lord and saying, Lord, are my surrender to you in the area of my finances? I know, Abba, that I need to be completely surrendered to you in every area of my life. So help me to completely release my possessions and my finances to you. You see, many of you are like me. You have a hard time trusting God with your finances. You trust Him in other areas of your life, but you haven't yet trusted Him here. Beloved, I want you to know, Jesus wants to be the Lord of every area of our life. Let's honor Him with our finances.
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1: Blessings trump curses. And in the book of Numbers chapter 6, we find the Aaronic blessing that God commanded Moses' brother Aaron, the high priest, to speak over the children of Israel. There's power in blessing, beloved ones. So take part in receiving Father's blessing upon your life today. The Lord bless you and keep you. The Lord make His face shine on you and be gracious to you. The Lord lift you up with His countenance. And the Lord give you, beloved one, His peace. And now in Hebrew.

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4: True and effective prayer must begin in heaven with the will of God if it wishes to have an answer from heaven. As the Southern Baptist preacher Adrian Rogers famously said, prayers that begin in heaven get to heaven. That is why God delighted in the prayer of Solomon in 1 Kings 3, 5-13. At the heart of that petition was a desire to see God glorified through a people who were well-ruled and a kingdom well-governed. This wasn't a prayer about Solomon, but about God and his people, a prayer easily answered. Let's not forget that prayer was given that we might be better servants of God. It was not given to make God our servant.
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5: Some friends once told me about how many churches were in their area. In fact, in that state, one particular denomination had 14,000 churches. But the crime rate was going up, and the area was plagued with social problems. How could that be with a church on every corner? Could it be because there is so little sense of God's presence in many of our churches? The prophet Isaiah realized that his nation desperately needed revival, so he pled with God to visit his people. In Isaiah 64, he says, "Oh, that you would rend the heavens, that you would come down, that the mountains might tremble at your presence." Oh, that God would do that in our day. Pray with me, "Lord, please rend the heavens and come down. May mountains of pride and sin tremble at your presence. Come and visit your church, O Lord. Do it for your glory. Amen." With Seeking Him, I'm Nancy DeMoss Wagmuth.
6: An atheistic professor announced to his class that he was going to prove there was no God by giving God 15 minutes to knock him off of his teaching platform. With just a few seconds remaining, a giant football player ran up and knocked the professor off the platform. "God was busy," the student said, "so he sent me." Well, that little piece of fiction has a kernel of truth in it. We should always look for God's presence in human activity. Rarely does God manifest himself in ways that people demand, but he is plainly visible to those who have eyes to see his presence. 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
9: This is the great wonder of Christianity. He is risen. Muhammad, he died, and he's still in his grave in Medina. Buddha, his ashes are in the temple. Only Christianity invites every single person to an empty tomb.
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14: 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I will celebrate. I will acknowledge the effort, the whole thing. 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And you will.
13: 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We're so glad you're here to listen. Today's message from Pastor Alan is called Lessons in Listening, the Voice of the King.
14: One of the most consistent characteristics of the people of God in the Bible from Genesis to Revelation is that they listen to God. And that has many expressions and can mean many things, but I can tell you for certain, if you have no intention of listening, it's very unlikely you'll hear. It requires some intentionality. And in this session, we're going to talk about the voice of the King, but we talk a lot about God moving in the earth, and I answer a lot of questions around that topic because it's almost always challenged when I say it, if I say it beyond this congregation. And I'm very conscious that the season that we're walking through, and life comes in seasons. The earth, God, you know, there are times when it says that the Bible says that the voice of the Lord was heard small. And there were other times when it says, you know, it's the day of the Lord's favor, and there's a, God raises up a voice or a person or a season, or there's a call. I mean, we're reading, if you're doing the Bible reading with us, we're reading Exodus. I don't think you'd say the voice of the Lord was heard small then. It's like God was shouting. And I think we're in a season when God is moving, but it's a season that's characterized by both remarkable demonstrations of the power of God and the most remarkable expressions of evil. And you've got to be able to hold that contrast. It's very biblical, the wheat and the tares. I think it's very grounded in that, but it requires of us to maintain an awareness and to maintain a focus on what God is doing, I think, or we'll be overwhelmed by the darkness. And it requires us to grow. And Christians, the church people, religious people, that's not always our best thing. For a whole lot of reasons, and I don't really want to excavate that tonight. We'll do it in some other ways. But I want to invite you to keep saying yes to the Lord. And to keep growing in the Lord and not imagine that you have achieved or retained or become, or that you've, I'm so conscious that I'm a beginner. I mean, I have a few years experience and I've read my Bible a time or two and I know some things about the Lord, but I'm determined to know him better. I want the season ahead of me to be the most fruitful of my life. I'm not trying to find the slow lane or the, you know, I'm not trying to celebrate the past. I'm happy to reiterate what God has done and tell the stories of that only as a means of navigating what's ahead of us. Amen. And I would invite you to have that hunger in your heart. There's too many roadblocks. We need the people of God to say yes to the Lord. Amen. Somebody made a comment to me today, and it's been rattling around on the inside. There'd been an event, Christian event, and they said it was a little unusual. They turned it into a worship service. And I said, well, tell me about it. And my real response was, no, they just sang songs. You know, worship is not about music. Or we call a thing like this a worship service. Not necessarily. Because really, worship is about you. We can have musicians and vocalists that spend a lot of time and energy in preparing and present music, but you choose to worship. It's worship when we read the Word of God. But if it's not a passage you like, you'll just sit there sullenly and think, oh, I don't like that topic. See, you and I bring worship to the Lord. We bring worship to a place like this. It's not incumbent upon the platform people or the greeters or the ushers. People say to me, you know, I visited your church and nobody spoke to me. I was wondering, sitting back, well, how many people did you speak to? I mean, you got to be really grumpy to get in and out of this building without somebody smiling at you. You got to be radiating, don't talk to me. Because y'all are like... But worship is about an attitude in us. Does that make sense? And, you know, we get in such weird places, like they didn't play, it wasn't the right song, or it wasn't the style, or it wasn't a topic that I wanted to explore. So I withheld myself. If we're leading lives where we worship the Lord throughout our lives and our days, and so we come into this place, and the people that are inviting you towards those things should have to keep up with what's already radiating from you. I know that's different. But we have to be more honest than we've been. Because we need different outcomes than we've ever had. Amen. We've got to become men and women who make an impact in the world in which we live, in the generation where we find ourselves. We've got to be Gideons and Moses and Joshuas and Esthers and Marys. And we've got to be those people that shook the principalities and powers that intended to destroy generations. Amen. And to do that, we've got to change. We want the politicians to change and the parties to change and the university's professors to change. We have to change. Amen. We have to change. And so I'm just going to walk with you through some scriptures, because if the lesson is about listening, it's understanding the voice of a king. We're very removed from that. Some of you, I've never been particularly engaged with the British royalty, but for some people it's a big deal. But I'm very interested in knowing my king. And so some simple scriptures, I put them together because to me, it's a fundamental issue. You know, in sports, they tell you that practice and repetition is essential to train your muscles. You get muscle memory so that in points of stress, you can perform better. In the military, it's about training. You train and train and train so that when you're under great stress, you don't have to think about what to do. You've been trained to react in the right way. In business, you know, it's about keeping the main thing the main thing. And in Christianity, I think it's just confused. I mean, the whole thing about worship, I don't think it's about music or style or passage or whether the presentation is verse by verse or expository, or I think it's about the attitude that we bring. And so Jesus as king to me is a fundamental component. If you know Jesus of Nazareth as king, that's positional. You understand the place he occupies in creation. If you know him as Messiah, as Christ, the Messiah, you understand where he fits in God's economy. Because to have a Messiah, you have to acknowledge the need of a Savior. There's no need for a Messiah if you don't need a Savior. But you could believe Jesus is king, and you could believe Jesus is Messiah and still go to hell. Because the third leg of that stool is he is king, he's Messiah, and he's Lord. Lord is what makes it personal. And so this is one of those components, Jesus as king. In John 18... Pilate, we get to listen in as the Roman governor of Judea is interviewing Jesus of Nazareth. And it's a fascinating invitation. We get to be a fly on the wall. Pilate went back inside the palace. he summoned Jesus and he said, "Are you the King of the Jews?" And Jesus said, "Is that your idea, or did others talk to you about me?" And Pilate's annoyed. It's almost a snarky answer. I mean, Jesus understands he's on trial for his life, and the governor asks him a question, and he kind of turns it back on him. And Pilate said, "Am I a Jew? It was your people and your chief priest who handed you over to me. What is it you've done?" And Jesus' next sentence is very helpful. He said, "My kingdom is not of this world." He said, "I have a kingdom. If it were, my servants would fight to prevent my arrest by the Jews." He's already given attestation to that when they came to arrest him in Gethsemane. He told Peter to put his sword away. He said, "If I needed to, I could call legions of angels. And these clowns with clubs would be no challenge." And he says to Pilate, "My kingdom's not of this world. If it were, they'd be fighting for me. But now my kingdom is from another place." Now's a timing word. There's a point in time when Jesus' kingdom will be implemented in this realm. "Now my kingdom is from another place." Then Pilate said, "You are a king then." And Jesus said, "You're right in saying I'm a king." Now, I think most of you understand the one thing for which, for certain, you could be crucified, executed in the Roman Empire was to challenge Caesar. So Jesus understood very well when he said, "I'm a king," that he signed his own death warrant. He didn't hide from it. "In fact, for this reason I was born, and for this I came into the world, to testify to the truth. Everyone on the side of the truth listens to me." So Jesus identifies himself as a king with a kingdom. The recognition of that, the awareness of that, the realms of authority, different kings, different kingdoms, different realms of authority. The better we understand the nature of our king and the kingdom over which he presides, the more effective we will be in seeing his purposes expressed in our lives. What did he teach us to pray? "Your kingdom come and your will be done on earth as it is in heaven." Now, we can talk about different expressions of that, and Christians will argue ad nauseum about eschatologies and the layering of that and the staging of that. But Jesus taught us that the cry of our heart should be, "Your kingdom come and your will be done on the earth as it is in heaven." I think we can say safely that the will of God is not fully executed in all of the earth for all the people. So there's some things we can learn about a king and a kingdom. John 19, same author, next chapter. Pilate had a notice prepared and fastened to the cross. It read, "Jesus of Nazareth, the King of the Jews." The Roman governor. Remember, it's a Roman centurion when Jesus dies that says, "Truly this man was the Son of God." And it's the Roman governor that posts a sign that says he's the King of the Jews. Many of the Jews read the sign, for the place where Jesus was crucified was near the city. The sign was written in three languages of the day: Aramaic, Latin, and Greek. The chief priest and the Jews protested to Pilate, "Don't write the King of the Jews, but that this man claimed to be the King of the Jews." And Pilate said, "I wrote it." Living Bible, deal with it. So Jesus of Nazareth, I would submit to you that you want to approach him as a king. We've worked really hard for decades to make Christianity more casual. And I'm not really opposed to that. Our whole culture is more casual. It isn't just Christianity or church. And so I don't know that that's necessarily wrong, but I'm not overly enthusiastic about the attempts to try to bring God down to our level. He's not like us, folks. We are the creation and he's the creator. I don't want you to live in dread of the God, but I do want you to have a healthy fear, respect, or reverence for God. And we lose that sometimes in our language and the casualness and the words we use. He's a king. A king.
13: We'll be right back. But first, Pastor Allen wants to share a limited edition commemorative set to help you celebrate God's faithfulness to our nation.
15: Hey, we're celebrating this year the 250th anniversary of the signing of the Declaration of Independence. What a wonderful privilege we have. You know, God has blessed our nation so many good things. People say to me, well, our whole history's not good. Well, folks, you know, my history's not great. Your family history's not perfect. But you love your family. You love your children. In spite of our weaknesses, well, our nation hadn't been perfect. But through that whole story, the goodness of God is evident. It still is. Let's ask God to bless America again.
13: As we celebrate our nation's 250th anniversary, it's time to reflect on the goodness and faithfulness of God. 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
14: There's another component of this that intrigues me. It's a point of celebration. And that's in Revelation 15. The angels are singing a song in heaven. They sang the song of Moses, the servant of God, and the song of the Lamb. Great and marvelous are your deeds, Lord God Almighty. You know, sometimes words lose their meaning. He's God Almighty. He has all might. There's nothing or no one, there's no power or force more mighty than the God we worship. Amen. That's just refreshing to me. Doesn't mean I always get my way or get what I want or I don't have to walk through the shadowed valley. It doesn't mean those things. But the God we worship is almighty. And heaven is reverberating with this. It's worship. Just and true are your ways, King of the ages. Who will not fear you, O Lord, and bring glory to your name? For you are alone or holy. All nations will come and worship before you. The title that's given is that you are the King of the ages. In the scripture, one, we're told that the kingdom of our God is an eternal kingdom, which means it's beyond time. Empires come and go. I earned a degree in history once upon a time. And so much of that, you learn about rulers and the dates when they reigned and the empires that they built or they presided over the decline of. And it's one way of learning our story of civilizations. But the kingdom of our God is an eternal kingdom. No beginning, no end. So the privilege of being a part of that kingdom is different than any other invitation you'll ever be given. And to flourish in the kingdom of God is a different kind of an opportunity than to flourish in any other kingdom that you have access to. You could be the wealthiest American citizen, the most decorated American citizen, the most accomplished, the most, all wonderful things. I will celebrate. I will acknowledge the effort, the whole thing. It's a good thing, but there's an end to that. There's a terminal point because that kingdom will end when you step out of time. And you will. But the kingdom of God and what you invest in the kingdom of God, what you learn of the kingdom of God, what you give yourself to in the kingdom of God is an eternal kingdom. You need the Holy Spirit to help you with that because it will completely change your priorities. It will realign your life. It'll realign your to-do list. It'll realign ambitions. It'll realign your dreams. You see, we've been living so much like the ungodly people. And just once in a while we'll go, Jesus. Or it's that we think it's the music we listen to or the place we sit on Wednesday night. And I'm grateful you come to church. Bring a friend. We have room. And if we don't, we'll make room. But it's an eternal kingdom. This is a fascinating. I just gave you a sample. An age is a measure of time. The Bible talks about this present age. But then it talks about ages that are made up of ages. It's beyond our imagination. We're so limited. We think in terms of 60 or 70 or 80 years or a brief span. And it's Daniel chapter 7. Daniel said, in my vision at night, I looked and there before me was one like a son of man coming with the clouds of heaven. I'm fascinated that a slave in Babylon, a part of the covenant people of God, under the judgment of God, removed from the land that God promised them because of the hardness of their hearts, disadvantaged in about every way you can imagine, becomes a man of such significance in the kingdom of God that God reveals to him the future. Your circumstances do not remove you from a place of significance in God's kingdom. Whatever disadvantages you may bring, whatever disadvantages you may have had to overcome, whether they've been disadvantages of a little or disadvantages of a lot, because both can present disadvantages, they will not keep you from becoming what God has called you to be if you will choose the Lord. He approached the Ancient of Days and was led into his presence. He was given authority and glory and sovereign power. All peoples, nations, and men of every language worshiped him. Listen to the insight Daniel has about the Lord. His dominion is an everlasting dominion that will not pass away. And his kingdom is one that will never be destroyed. Daniel, a mutilated slave in Babylon, God gives him insight into his kingdom. It's a dominion that is everlasting, a dominion that will not pass away, a kingdom that will never be destroyed. Think of the efforts to destroy the kingdom of God. Think of the political rulers. Think of the ideologies that men and women have put together to overcome the church, the churches that have been closed, the Christian leaders that have been martyred, the attempts to deflect, divert, to diminish, to separate the church from the state. What a nonsensical idea. We don't want a state church, but you do not want to live under a state that is not influenced by a biblical worldview. Now, we're in an election cycle, I suspect you've noticed. And there will be hundreds of millions of dollars raised. It's not wrong, it's part of our system, but political candidates collect these significant amounts of money from persons. And the reason the money changes hands isn't just so somebody gets elected, but there's a desire for favorable policies and treatments from that office. It's a quid pro quo, it's the nature of the system. Well, imagine if you changed your orientation a little bit and you made your life goal to please a king whose kingdom will never end. Amen. That just seems like a lot wiser investment of time and effort to me. You could be friends with a governor or friends with a senator. Not bad things. There's some godly senators and governors that it'd be privileged to be a friend to. But there's some things that go with that. It requires time and energy and effort and probably some resources. It will. Or you could be a friend of a king for an eternal kingdom. Now, but wait, that's such a different orientation. Well, Pastor, how often do I have to come to church? And how much of the Bible do I have to read? Do I have to volunteer? And all you talk about is money and all the things. And it's like, okay, what I want is the maximum benefit for the minimum investment. And the attitude is not helpful. Luke 18, Jesus is talking, and I tell you the truth, and you know he's about to drop a truth bomb. I tell you the truth, no one who has left home or wife or brothers or parents or children for the sake of the kingdom of God will fail to receive many times as much in this age and in the age to come.

0: kingdom. Simply begin to say to the Lord, I would like to know you as King.
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7: This is Pastor Dudley Rutherford of Shepherd Church. I want to encourage you with John chapter 3. Everybody knows verse 16, but do you know the couple of verses right before it? 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
2: All right, real talk. Have you ever picked up a movie thinking it's PG, we're safe, and 10 minutes later you're grabbing the remote like it's an emergency situation? Or you give in to the hype, everybody's talking about it, and halfway through you're thinking, well, that's 2 hours and 15 bucks I'm never going to get back. Yeah. We've all taken a few cinematic hits, and so today we're helping you dodge the awkward, skip the regrets, and actually know what you're walking into. Before you hit play or commit to that pop,

0: popcorn and disappointment combo and all those extreme pricings. We're going to fix it starting right now. Welcome to the 805 Connection. I'm Brian Toohey, and today we're helping you make smarter movie choices before you hit the theater and stream at home. We're talking about three very different films getting attention right now, from a PG comedy to a World War II drama to a horror movie getting tons of buzz, and even a new Spider-Man, again, yes, another Spider-Man universe series. And joining us today is Paul A.C., and director of media culture with Focus on the Family, leading the Plugged In team. Paul, great to have you back again with us.
1: Always a thrill. Yeah, we watch the movies, so you don't have to.
0: Yeah, I'll tell you what. You know, your Plugged In reviews are useful tools, and I plug it all the time, letting ministry leaders and youth leaders and regular listeners get this, because it really helps a lot. You guys do a very extensive and detailed accounts of movies that are out, and you even have a YouTube section. You've got games also, and you've got everything. It's all wrapped up into one great resource.
1: Well, thank you so much. Yeah, we do try to give everybody who comes to our site what they really need. You know, if it's out there in theaters, if it's on their TV, if they want to even read it, you know, we try to give something for them so they know whether they want to spend their time or not. Just like what you were talking about, their time is precious, their money is precious, and you gotta spend it wisely.
0: You hit it on the nose. How many times have I sat down and to watch a movie here at home? You know, I've got the Netflix, and I'm kind of, I've got all of my thing dialed in, and you start to watch something, and you go, well, that's and I usually give it the, we'll give it three episodes, because, they're going to establish characters. So it's kind of, can be a little boring at first. And I get beyond the cusp of three or four. And if it's grabbed me, then I go, okay, let's continue this. But you talk about that time you never get back. We talked about that in the opening. Time is so essential, that you don't want to waste your time. So, hey, speaking of that, let's dive right in. The Breadwinner, let's start with that one. PG comedy starring Nate Bargatze, if I get that correct. Nate Bargatze, everybody seen him. I've seen him doing his comedy specials, and I think he hosts a talk show, I believe, or a game show. Well, on paper, this looks like a clean, family-friendly movie. What's the premise, Paul?
1: Yeah, so this is really based on his comedy. You know, he specializes in family comedy. He is a clean comic. He is a Christian comic. Not that he makes a big deal of that, of course, in his routines or not. But you know, when you see a Neil Bargatze show, you know you're not going to be too shocked. And I think that this movie sort of filters into that well. The Breadwinner is essentially he plays a dad, and he plays a guy who really, really does a good job at his business too. He is very good at his job. He thinks he's a great father, but the reason why he thinks he's a great father is because his wife does all the hard work, right?
0: Yeah, there
1: so
0: we go.
1: His wife is just an amazing stay-at-home mom, but she has an opportunity to actually release her own invention, essentially. Shark Tank picked up this invention. She needs to get it off the ground, so she needs to leave home for a month. And that means that Nate's character, who is also named Nate, needs to deal with his kids on his own for a whole month.
0: Goodness.
1: So this is a really fun movie. It probably, there's a lot of, it's a sort of a dumb dad trope, so your mileage may vary on this if you get sort of tired of that. But our reviewer really enjoyed it. He thought that it was really clean, and if you enjoy Nate's humor, then chances are you'll probably enjoy this movie.
0: You know, Paul, a lot of families hear PG and assume it's a safe bet, but that doesn't always mean it's meaningful or worth the time. How does this one stack up from a Plugged In perspective?
1: you know, it really stacks up pretty well. You will hear some milder issues, you know, if you have a huge sensitivity to God's name being taken in vain. There could be some questionable uses there. There's some slapsticks humor. But for the most part, this really does feel like one of those old-fashioned family movies. And that's nice for us at Plugged In to review.
0: Oh, yeah. I was looking at the trailer of it because that's how I live in my world. I have to look at the trailers before we talk here. And it kind of gave me a feeling of Mr. Mom, you know, Keaton's pick many, many years ago. But it looked a lot of fun. It was pretty funny, the trailers. And I thought very family-friendly looking. You never know. Yeah. There's things that sneak in, of course. But you mentioned the language content. And that always happens. Now it seems like nowadays you can't get around that. It's just, I think they have to put, they feel they have to put that in there. So the bottom line, it's a good family movie night. It's worth the ticket price if you're going to go pay the full tilt. And
1: again, if you are a Nate Bargatze fan, I do think it is. There's a lot of movies that have done this trope. And many of them probably do it a little bit better. But again, if you're a fan of Nate, then I think that this is worth your time.
0: Yeah, he's a pretty good guy. His comedy acts are pretty funny, and I appreciate the fact it's clean comedy. It's not, you know, it doesn't have to go into the real vulgar stuff. So, now let's pivot to. I got the mowers. They go, oh, he's on the air. I see the on-air light, you know. Here we go. We'll dive in, and I'm going to let you talk, and I'll quiet myself down. Let's head over to Pressure. It's a PG-13 World War II drama. This one takes us into the days leading up to D-Day. But from a unique angle, what's the story here?
1: Yeah, so this is a really interesting theme in that it actually deals with, you know, obviously one of the most critical battles in the 20th century, but it deals with it from the perspective of the weather. What's the weather like? And you wouldn't think that that would be a great theme for a two-hour movie. Maybe it's just because I'm kind of a history wonk, but I really found it fascinating. So it's really set up on the days leading up to D-Day, which is set for June 5th. And Ike Eisenhower, he's preparing this, the greatest naval invasion of all time, trying to get to the shores of France, which is dominated by Nazi Germany. But he needs to know whether any of his boats are actually going to sink because the weather is bad. So he calls in some meteorologists. One says, oh, the weather June 5th will be just fine. Another guy, a British meteorologist named James Stagg, he says, no, the weather is going to be terrible. And here's why. So it sort of unpacks a little bit of a war between these two meteorologists in the midst of this wider war. And spoiler warning, D-Day was not June 5th. So we kind of know where the story is heading.
0: There we go. Hey, you know, it's kind of a unique angle, as you mentioned, from the weather standpoint, which is kind of interesting. But it's not really about the battle, but the decisions leading up to it. And is this kind of more of a thinking man's historical drama, do you think? Or, you know, who's this targeting?
1: No, that's a great way to put it. It is targeting an older audience, one that probably is familiar maybe and very interested in history, right? As I am. It really does take most of the action, quote unquote action, takes place at Allied headquarters. You do see a little bit of war footage, but it's not that graphic. You hear some swearing every once in a while, of course. It definitely that pushes it up to the PG-13 level. This is a gripping story of a really underrated chapter of American history. And I really enjoyed it because of that.
0: Paul, when you look at the film through the plugged-in lens, what stands out in the terms of positive elements? Is it you know, a little bit of language exceptions. What are the positive values that come through that that a family might pick up?
1: You know, I really liked the fact that this movie, it takes place, obviously, at Allied headquarters. It deals with a lot of egos, a lot of differing opinions. You know that all these people are working for the very same goal. They want this to be successful. And it's great to see that sort of manifested on screen, right? People who have differing opinions, who are able to put those opinions aside eventually and move toward a unified goal. You know, the other thing that is interesting, you will see some very, very subtle faith elements within the context. You have people in a church service who sing a hymn about the weather, essentially. And a critical swing in the weather takes place actually during that church service. So there are a little bit of faith elements that you can pick up from this movie as well.
0: Yeah, I was looking at the trailer again, and I have a hard time with the mummy guy, you know, played Ike. I don't know why I was having a hard time overcoming that. But you know, Brendan has come. We're talking about Brendan Fraser. He's come a long way, his acting, and I was glad to see him in the role. I remember there was a great TV, I think, miniseries with Robert Duvall playing Ike many, many years. That goes back to the 70s, I think. And I would encourage people to watch it. I thought Robert Duvall pulled it off, and he looks a lot like Ike when they dressed him up and shaved his head, sides of his head and things. But I'm glad this one doesn't. I don't know if this one brings up his, Ike had a little bit of an affair. Let's put it that way. It when he was overseas, and I don't know if this one touches on that or not. I hope it doesn't. Did you see anything like that?
1: No, you really don't see anything like that. You do see him chain smoking. He was a notorious chain smoker. Yeah. So you do see some elements like that. But really, this stays very clear to what the actual wartime drama. So you're not going to see any – you don't see Ike walking away with any women that would be – categorized as inappropriate.
0: Yeah, there's. I just remember that scene from in the 70s. I was kind of shocked and horrified because I was in the military at the time, and I was like, Ike, you know, he's kind of like a hero to us. And it just talked about his dalliance, and I was a little disappointed in that. But hey, I'm just glad that this is a good, solid movie talking more about the weather.
1: Yeah, that's absolutely right. That's absolutely right.
0: If you're just joining us, we're talking with Paul Acey from Focus on the Family's Plugged In team, helping you navigate what's worth watching right now. 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It's one of the best tools out there for making wise media choices. And you can sign up and have this wonderful resource tool come straight into your email box. I do every Friday. I get what's happening this week, and or you can just go jump in ahead, go right to their website, and they have wonderful graphics. I think your main splash page has one of the movies we're going to talk about here in just a moment. But there are blogs there. Also advice on how to set parental controls on different mediums. If you have, say, like a Roku and you have Paramount Plus, Apple Plus, how to set those things up for parents who are concerned about kids venturing a little off the grid. I had some scallywags in my family, and you had to kind of keep an eye on that and make sure that they weren't going into the wrong area. So, but all right, we're back now to talk about Backrooms. One thing that's kind of fascinating for me, this is an R-rated horror film that's getting a lot of attention for people hearing about it. What is this movie about?
1: Yeah, so Backrooms, it's very interesting setup, right? And one of the reasons why it's getting so much attention is it's predicated on a bit of internet folklore. Mm-hmm. Back in 2019, someone posted a picture of essentially a hobby store that was being renovated, and it showed the yellow walls and yellow floors and this weird fluorescent lighting, and it creeped a lot of people out. That spawned sort of this whole backrooms culture where you have the idea is that you can go through these secret doors and you can go into this weird weird multi-dimensional space, essentially, that is just filled with rooms and rooms and rooms filled with fluorescent lighting, terrible wallpaper, and potentially things that will eat you. That is sort of what this movie sort of springboards from. There was a really popular web-based series that was called The Backrooms. The director of that series, he's all of 20 years old. He directs this movie, so it has all of the lore from that brought into the big screen. And essentially, you have this furniture store owner who goes through one of these secret doors, finds the back rooms, and it's all about what he finds there. Yeah. We'll just say that. And we will just say not everybody makes it out of those back rooms. So.
0: That's always the, isn't that always the point in these horror movies? Somebody's not going to make it. I remember in early days, Johnny Depp didn't make it with what's his name? Not Edward Scissorhands. It was the, Freddy Krueger. I remember Johnny Depp got it. A young Johnny Depp.
1: Yeah.
0: So this one's creating a lot of buzz. What do you think it is? The concept, visuals, psychology in it, or maybe all of them?
1: Yeah, you know, I think that the part of the appeal is really just the fact that it's rooted in that internet culture. I've actually gotten a few notes from folks, readers, you know, teen readers who are asking us when our review is going to be up of that. So you know that there's a lot of interest with teens, with 20-somethings. It has this community around the concept of the back rooms, and I think that that really pushes it forward. The other thing is that it's a really creative idea. You know, when you're talking about horror, sometimes you can see the same themes play over and over and over again. This brings to us a new sort of haunted house story. This is a 21st century haunted house story that we can, and one of the things that I like about this is rated R, and it does have a lot of problems, right? The language is really bad. You do have some blood that can get pretty gory. Mm-hmm. But in terms of a R-rated horror flick, a lot of the scares are predicated on just that unsettling feeling that you have looking at this world around you. And the restraint that I see in that, that's something that even though this is an R-rated horror movie that I wouldn't recommend anybody see for that type of genre, it's fairly restrained.
0: Yeah, it. I happened to watch some of the on YouTube. I happened to see that one time. It was funny how YouTube gives you kind of a splash page and it shows you what's hot, trending. And I saw that and I go, what is that? And At first I thought, is this real? You know how some people will put in pictures of a long-lost Burger King inside of a mall, some old malls that have been shut down. So I kind of ventured in. I saw it, and then I thought, well, this is really creepy. You know, and then I realized, this can't be real. Come on. But I was curious. So I followed it through, and it really kind of works. It made me get really kind of creeped out, and I go, yeah, I know, I'm going to get out of this, because it was really odd, and it made you just feel uncomfortable, the unknown. And I thought, wow, you know, this is, I kind of stopped watching. I went on to something else, but I thought that's really powerful. That really works. So interesting. I want to see this movie just because of that. Go ahead.
1: It is interesting because when you think about this movie, it really is built on sort of that liminal space idea, these empty spaces. And that means that all the content, all the R-rated content, completely unnecessary. Everything that makes this movie scary is well within PG-13 bounds.
0: Yeah, and I agree with that because when I saw the YouTube versions of it, this creator originally made, I didn't see any gore, but it was just that in the darkness, somewhere in this large room, there was something breathing and growling, and it was just, it was kind of creepy. But well, let's lighten things up a little bit. Here's a new series called Spider Noir on Amazon. This is a different take on Spider-Man. What's this setup?
1: Yeah. So this takes place in an alternate reality. Probably a lot of your listeners may be familiar with Spider-Man Noir from a really delightful Spider-Man Into the Spider-Verse movie that was released in 2018, I believe. Super fun movie, but it featured this character who was in a trench coat and a fedora, and he came from an alternative universe, and he was sort of this superhero slash gumshoe, you know, the old Humphrey Bogart type of gumshoe that you might have seen in the Maltese Falcon or something. This is a series about that character. It stars Nicolas Cage, and it really pushes into that sort of 1930s, 1940s sensibility. The Amazon Prime, which is the streaming service that airs it, allows you to watch it both in color or in black and white. And black and white is the way to watch it. Okay. Unfortunately, it is rated TVMA. And again, like Backrooms, it didn't need it at all. There's way more blood than you need to see. There's more language. There's a few sensual asides, I would say. So there are definitely some problems. And for younger fans who learned about this character from a really nice cartoon, that's disappointing that they sort of close the door on sort of family watching.
0: Yeah, so it's a little bit older, more older kids, adults. Kind of watch it. Yep. I kind of like it. It's intriguing because I'm so back in the Peter Parker and the cartoon days. I watched some of the Tobey Maguire's version, and I kind of got lost after that. And I really, for some reason, I get kind of like, oh, another remake? Whatever. Well, you know, I want to do a quick lightning round with you here right before we go. We got a little bit of time. One movie you recommend right now?
1: Oh, man. You know what? I really did love Project Hail Mary. I know that's been out for a while.
0: Good one.
1: Mandalorian and Grogu, I wouldn't say that's a great movie from an aesthetic perspective, but it is fun. And if you like monsters, it's a pretty fun monster movie.
0: Well, I heard the little Grogu, or whatever his name is, was eating everything and anything. You know, you had to keep your pets away from him. And, you know, got any that you would seriously say skip?
1: Oh, man. You know what? If The Mummy is still playing out in theaters, I think that was the movie that I reviewed recently that I looked at my watch every 10 minutes and just was begging for the time to be over. When can I leave? So it's Lee Cronin's The Mummy. I don't think it'll be of much interest, but man, that was a hard movie to sit through.
0: All right. And what's one good principle that families should use when choosing what to watch?
1: Go to PluggedIn.com. Let me give you another one.
0: There you go.
1: I do think that you have to be really mindful of your own kids and their own sensitivities, right?
0: Yeah.
1: There are going to be some things that bother certain kids that are going to be just fine for others. That's one of the reasons why at PluggedIn.com, we really do just try to give you the information so that you can make your own good decision. And if we don't want to make those decisions for you. So be mindful of your own kids, what they like, what they're scared of, what bothers them, and make your movie choices accordingly.
0: All right. We've got just a little tad more time. I got to ask you one question. What's your thoughts on Discourse? Steven Spielberg's.
1: Oh, my goodness. Yeah. What is that? Disclosure Day.
0: I'm sorry. I said Discourse, didn't I? Disclosure Day. There you go.
1: Disclosure Day. I'll tell you what. I'm excited to see it. I'll be really interested to see this movie. It's rumored to be the best movie that Steven Spielberg has made in the last 20 years. Whether that pans out, Plugged In will be sure to tell you. I don't think I'll be the lucky guy to review it. I'll probably assign it to somebody else, but we'll definitely have a review on it.
0: Well, I saw that Spielberg himself said, Close Encounters of the Third Kind was my way of letting everybody have a taste of what's he feels is out there, that first contact. And he says that this one answers the questions and really, you know, presents it to the public, as he put it. So We'll see. I'm very fascinated with this. I was in the Air Force. I saw a lot of things that I can't, I don't understand. I worked at NORAD Cheyenne Mountain Complex. There are some things out there that are unexplainable, and I'm looking. I follow these UFO disclosures and things like that all the time, and I'm looking forward to seeing what this, how this movie treats that.
1: Well, you may have to have me back on just so we can talk about it. Oh. I'm curious about what you think about it.
0: I've got a lot of input. I was on a podcast once upon a time, and we talked about that from my standpoint, what I saw. And, you know, I saw some stuff. And I have my feelings, and we'll share it from a Christian perspective on what I think about that. But it'd be a good broadcast. I've got to run here, Paul. This is Paul AC, Focus on the Face, Plugged In. 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I'm Brian Tweed. 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

Welcome to The Journey. This is Pastor Mark Tatum from Calvary Grace Church in Monrovia, California. We're reading today from Isaiah 53 and also John 15. In Isaiah 53, beginning in the first verse, "Who has believed our report? And to whom has the arm of the Lord been revealed? For he shall grow up before him as a tender plant and as a root out of dry ground. He has no form nor comeliness, and when we see him, there is no beauty that we should desire him. He is despised and rejected by men, a man of sorrows and acquainted with grief. And we hid, as it were, our faces from him. He was despised, and we did not esteem him." In John 15 and verse 11, Jesus said, "In these things I say unto you, that my joy may remain in you, and that your joy may be full." So we want to talk today about the fellowship of his suffering. And immediately we find that phrase to be one that is seemingly almost self-contradictory. The fellowship of his suffering. We'll explain how and why in just a moment, but first, we want to remind you that we have available to you a book called The Journey Toward Deeper Fellowship. And so The Journey Toward Deeper Fellowship is to help you experience closeness to God, because it's as we fellowship with him that we experience all of the joys and privileges that he desires for us in our lives. And so there are many ways to experience fellowship with God, and we go through and enumerate numbers of them. The beginning place is always the necessary fellowship, which is the confession of our sins. If we sin, or when we sin, our sin comes between us and God, and that breaks up our fellowship. So to have fellowship with God, we have to confess our sin and make those things right with him. And that's got to be a continuing process in our lives, a regular discipline for fellowship with God to be maintained. But there are many other fellowships that we can have with God, and we talk about numbers of them. And so we come today to the fellowship of his suffering. We're going to talk about that. But first of all, just to let you know, you can have the book, The Journey Toward Deeper Fellowship. All you have to do is request it. And you request it simply by texting my number, 626-625-3894. That's 626-625-3894. Text the number and give us your name and mailing address so that we can send the book to you. We can't send it electronically. The only form that we have it in is on paper, so we have to send it through the mail. We're happy to do that. We want you to have the book. Just request it and give us your name and mailing address, and we will take care of that, and hopefully we'll hear from you soon. So we want to talk about the fellowship of his suffering. And this is what we could call a counterintuitive concept. We say that because fellowship has a meaning, which is that of joy and enjoyment of God. If you are in fellowship with God, walking with the Lord Jesus, then you are in a very satisfying place in your life. So fellowship is always positive. It would always speak to us of joy. But the fellowship of his suffering, the word suffering, of course, is not what you think of when you think of being happy. And so none of us volunteer for suffering. You know, if the pastor were to lead the church and ask for volunteers, who wants to be in the suffering line today, there would be no response. Nobody wants to be experiencing suffering, whatever level that might be. We don't want a little bit of suffering. We don't want a lot of suffering. We don't want any suffering. And so the fellowship, the joy of his suffering, is a concept that is challenging for us, right? But
we want to think about it today and kind of see how this can be understood. So when you think of Jesus, do you think of his suffering or do you think of his joy? And that's, I think, a good question for us to contemplate. And I think that we may lean more toward his suffering than toward his joy in terms of how we generally think about Jesus. But when we think of Jesus and his suffering and his joy, it's not really an either or question, but more of a both and experience of the Lord. So, for example, in Hebrews chapter 12, we have in verse 2, looking unto Jesus, the author and finisher of our faith, who, for the joy that was set before him, endured the cross, despising the shame, and has sat down at the right hand of the throne of God. So here we have, in one verse, Jesus' joy and his suffering. But the joy kind of looks forward to the completion of the suffering. After the suffering is over, there's joy. So we would kind of have that perspective. Certainly there's joy after the suffering with reward, with the experience of being with the Lord in heaven. And so that's a part of our concept of the fellowship of suffering. But let's think first of some moments of suffering that we can recall from the Gospels that Jesus experienced and went through. Because his suffering, we usually think of the cross, and that's the ultimate suffering that Jesus did, but there was more to his suffering than just that. So, for example, before Jesus was tempted, he fasted for 40 days in the wilderness alone. And so there was, one, that he was alone, and then secondly, he was fasting for that period of time, 40 days. And so certainly that would have been an experience of deprivation that Jesus voluntarily took upon himself, all for our sake, of course, because when he comes to the temptation, he comes to the temptation weak and vulnerable, and yet through the power of God, he's able to sustain Jesus through the temptation, and Jesus is victorious over it. So Jesus shows us the way victory over temptation from a position of vulnerability and weakness rather than strength. And of course, often when temptation comes, it finds us vulnerable and weak, and we need, you know, the help that Jesus gives us from that position. But certainly 40 days of fasting is not on our list of vacation options. And so it's on the suffering side. We know from the testimony of the Gospels that there was a time when Jesus' mother and his brothers were distanced from him because they disagreed with what Jesus was doing at that particular point in time. They perceived that he was, you know, in a dangerous place. There were threats against him, and he continued to do as he was and to place himself in positions where he was vulnerable to the threats of his enemies. And of course, ultimately, Jesus died for us on the cross. They saw that coming. And so they wanted Jesus to stop, to do differently, to have a new plan. And Jesus was following the plan. It was God's plan, and it was a plan that would take him to the cross. And so they came to see him. They wanted to persuade him, and Jesus wouldn't even talk to them because he knew what they had to say. And Jesus looked at the crowd and said, "Behold, my mother, my brothers." And so there was that distance between himself and his mother and his family. And so that would have been a period, an experience of suffering that Jesus went through. And of course, we can all identify with that because even though, you know, we don't have family troubles from the position of perfection, we still have family troubles. And so those family troubles are, you know, they're hard. They're difficult. They're an experience of suffering, not of enjoyment when those things happen in our lives. We know that when Jesus fed the 5,000,
The people, of course, were very excited that they had been there and experienced that miracle. And Jesus crossed the lake that night, and the people followed him over to the other side the next day, found him there, and they found them wanting to, you know, have lunch again. And so Jesus refused to feed them a second time and spoke of the spiritual meaning of what had taken place, that he, in fact, was the bread of life, that he was to be, in a sense, spiritually consumed or trusted, believed in, so that they could have eternal life. And the people weren't open to what Jesus was teaching. When he was finished with that lesson, if you will, the people turned away and left him. And Jesus was left alone with just the disciples. And he turned to the disciples and asked them, he said, "Are you going to leave me too?" And so the rejection of Jesus' teaching, when it wasn't palatable to the multitudes, was something that was wounding to Jesus. There was suffering there. He wanted them to hear, to receive, to be enthused about what he was teaching them, and instead they walked away. Jesus also had the frustration of the disciples' obtuseness, you know, the fact that they just didn't get it at times. There were, of course, famously James and John, who were appealing to Jesus, even through their mother, who seemed to be a relative of Jesus, that they would be able to have the honor of sitting at Jesus' right and left hand in the kingdom. This caused jealousy among the other disciples, and Jesus answered them, you know, "That's not mine to give, but if you want to be great in the kingdom, learn to be the servant of all." And of course, that wasn't what they were looking for. They weren't looking for opportunities of service, but they wanted to be honored and to have power. And so Jesus had that frustration, that suffering, when you are trying to get through to people and they just don't get it. Jesus was there. Of course, Jesus spoke very openly and transparently about the betrayal, when Judas betrayed him. And it's clear that Jesus felt deeply that betrayal, that it was as wounding to him as we experience, and even more so when those who are close to us, we feel like they betray us in one way or another. Judas' betrayal was a betrayal that was a murderous betrayal. He not only turned his back on Jesus, but with the intent for Jesus to die and to be killed. And so there's no deeper betrayal than that. And Jesus loved the man and just was devastated by what Judas chose to do. Of course, the cross, Jesus bore our sins upon the cross. From the cross, Jesus cried out to the Father, my God, why have you forsaken me?" And as Jesus did so, of course, that was the moment when our sin was upon him. He taking our sin, suffering for our sin and for our sake and for our salvation, Jesus suffering. But there were great moments of joy in Jesus' life. And the witness of his joy is for us seen in the word he gave to the disciples. "These things I'm telling you, I'm saying to you right now, that my joy might remain in you and that your joy might be full." So this is at the very end. They're in the upper room. It's just before the cross. And Jesus wishes and wants for his disciples that they would experience fullness of joy in their lives. And as he spoke of his joy being in them, certainly that joy had to have been obvious in his life and carriage, the way that he lived from day to day. They were with him every day. If Jesus was happy, then they knew it. If Jesus was always sad, then they would have known that. If Jesus said, "You know, I want you to have my joy," but he wasn't joyful, then they would have thought, "Well, yeah, right. What good is that going to do us?"
So when Jesus spoke of his joy as that which he could give and wanted them to possess, then that would have been very exciting to the disciples because they understood and knew, had seen how joyful he was. Which I kind of think that brings a different understanding of what we see Jesus doing as he conducts himself throughout the course of his life. And, you know, if we can put ourselves in his place, in a sense, and imagine ourselves doing the things that he did, imagine how fun they would be. All right? So when Jesus goes by and finds the fishermen washing their nets on the seashore, you have all the smells that accompany that experience. And Jesus looks at them and they're his friends and he loves and cares for them. And he says, follow me and I will make you fishers of men. And Jesus knew that he was challenging them profoundly to change their lives. And so there's no doubt that they would have responded to that in a beautiful way. And so I just imagine Jesus and the happiness he felt, the joy that was present as he shared with them in that manner. And then consider this. Jesus, of course, was joyful. The people with him were having a great time. The disciples were criticized because they were never fasting. And Jesus said, why would they fast? They're like with the bridegroom. When the bridegroom is gone, they'll fast. But why would they fast now? It's the time to be happy and enjoy. And so imagine the people around Jesus as they traveled from place to place. There was just this aura of wonder in his presence, and they all knew that they were in a very, very special place, and they could be very excited and grateful for all that God was doing. And so as Jesus and those around him went from place to place, they did so joyfully. It was a party atmosphere. And so on one occasion, Jesus and those with him are going into a town called Nain as a funeral procession is coming out of the town. So you have those coming out of the town who are mourning with the widow who has lost her only son. And Jesus and those with him coming into town full of joy and happiness and wonder in the presence of their Messiah, the Son of God, and the two parties cross. And Jesus encounters the woman, and rather than just passed by, Jesus stopped and he raised her son from the dead. And so the sorrowful group becomes full of exuberance and joy. The impossible has taken place. The one who is dead is now alive. And the two groups now merge as one, joyfully praising God for all that he is and does. There's a lot of happiness in that, right? Nicodemus came to Jesus at night. Of course, he came at night because he didn't want anyone to know that he was coming to Jesus. He said, good master, I know that you must be from God. Who could do what you're doing if God wasn't with him? And Jesus answered the man, well, unless you're born again, you can't see the kingdom of God. And so, you know, there was a sympathy that Jesus would have had for Nicodemus. A love for the man, a desire to lead him to a better place, an enjoyment of the conversation, right? I mean, as Jesus says, you got to be born again. I think he does so with a smile on his face, with joy in his heart, with an understanding of what he has that Nicodemus needs. The beauty of the story of Zacchaeus, who climbed the tree to see Jesus, and Jesus announcing, I'm going to your house today. We're going to talk together, okay? And so you can kind of catch the joy that Jesus had. And many times throughout the course of Jesus' life and ministry, in fact, everything he does with joy. You know, if he heals the blind man, he does so with joy. If he cleanses the lepers, he does so with joy. If he casts out the demon, he does so with joy. Jesus is enjoying everything he does.
Jesus walked on the water. I bet that was fun. I look at the people who are on these boards. They're paddle boards. And so they're on the paddle boards, standing there, you know, going through the water and so forth, you know. And we went one time to Santa Cruz, and there was a guy out in the bay on a paddle board. And it looked like he was walking on water. I said, you know what? It's a Jesus board. I mean, if you're on a paddle board, just, you know, going around enjoying the water and the day, the beauty of where you are, it's a great experience. I think it's a happy thing to be on a paddle board. I tried it once. It didn't work very well. I was in the water watching the paddle board rather than on top of the paddle board enjoying the water. And it didn't get any better. It was just an ugly experience. But my nickname for the paddle boards are Jesus boards, because you're up there on the board and it's a great and wonderful thing. You know, Christians should enjoy their lives. This is what Jesus did. He enjoyed his life. And we should be the happiest of people. It is not more spiritual to be sad than it is to be happy. In Romans 12:13, rejoice with those who rejoice and weep with those who weep. The central principle of 1 Corinthians chapter 7, the chapter that Paul wrote in answer to the Corinthians' questions about relationships and marriage and singleness and all these kinds of things, the central principle that Paul comes from is remain as you are. Remain as you are. We can know the joy and experience the blessing of God regardless of circumstance. And circumstance will not change. It's not the answer to our position of joy and our enjoyment of the world and the life that God has given to us. We can be directed by God to change our circumstances, but we need, first of all, to learn the lesson of contentment in the circumstances that we are in. Because changing your circumstances won't fix you. And so we can know and experience joy, whatever our circumstances may be. In Philippians chapter 4, rejoice in the Lord always. Again, I say rejoice. Be anxious for nothing and everything by prayer and supplication. With thanksgiving, let your requests be made known unto God. Paul says there a little later in the chapter, I have learned in whatever state I am to be content. So we are to have and experience joy in our lives like Jesus did. The life that Jesus lived was a life that was on the path to the cross. Because he was on the path to the cross, he walked in the way of suffering. There was suffering along the way, and the ultimate end of his life was his sacrifice on the cross and what he did for us there. But on the path of suffering, Jesus had great joy. So the fellowship of his suffering means that we are able to walk in the path that Jesus walked and have great joy along the way. The fellowship of his suffering. We have joy because we're with Jesus. And if you're with Jesus, you have all you need. And having all you need, we experience God's best in our lives and have great reason to celebrate every day of our lives. There's a beautiful scripture in 1 Peter. And Peter, there, writing to the believers, says this, whom, referring to the Lord, having not seen, you love. Though now you do not see him, yet believing, you rejoice with joy inexpressible and full of glory. And so the experience of knowing the Lord, walking with the Lord, experiencing his blessing in our lives, knowing him from day to day, is one that Peter describes as joy inexpressible
and full of glory. The thing is that Peter wrote not to a people who were just having a great time and everything was going their way, but to a people who were going through trials. The entire passage goes like this. In this, that is, our salvation and all the things that come with our salvation, in this you greatly rejoice, though now for a little while, if need be, you have been grieved by various

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4: 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Why? 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
10: Hello and welcome to another edition of Mothers in Ministry. I am your host, Cheyenne. And this week, the Lord has laid a special message on my heart. You know, as a mother of three little girls, a six-year-old, four-year-old, and a three-year-old, my life is very challenging. I sign myself up for things all the time that I want to enrich the lives of myself and my daughters. And here I am, I find myself being a T-ball mom, a PTO mom, you know, doing all these fundraisers, getting myself involved in two different schools because I have a four-year-old in a preschool and I have a six-year-old in an elementary school, and I'm doing work for both schools. And so sometimes I just keep myself really or run myself really dry. And so one verse that, you know, I kind of wanted to instill in my